0: Dean, welcome to Monocultural Australia. Shortly, James will be speaking about what the Aussie culture means to a Seppo who pulled up sticks and came down under and became one of us. This week, a debate about culture, multiculturalism versus monoculturalism was sparked by Pauline Hanson's comments at the press club. I know I'm not alone in believing those comments were long overdue. It was John Howard who many years ago criticised the term multicultural, but that didn't stop the likes of Liberal MP Garth Hamilton wading into the fray, ridiculously claiming that monoculturalism means living in North Korea or something, whatever. Talk about a hyperbole award. The word monoculture literally means a single crop growing on a farm. So it's open to interpretation when it comes to being used in the context of national culture. But the dictionary definition of multicultural is far more specific. It literally means many cultures within a society rather than a mainstream culture. The definition of multiculturalism, in other words, is diametrically opposed to a dominant mainstream or mono, which simply means single, national culture. So the genuine and honest debate should be, should Australia as a nation have many cultures of equal value, warts and all, or should Australia have many cultures of unequal value, the best of which may successfully be assimilated or absorbed into the single mainstream Australian culture and the worst rejected? And if so, what defines mainstream Australian culture? I was listening to the radio on Friday and there was all sorts of nonsense being spouted about white bread versus falafels and all this sort of stuff. James will go into some of that later. But to have a genuine discussion about culture, you have to understand what the word culture means. It obviously is about growth, but not only growth, managed growth. You cultivate crops, you care for them, you nurture them. They don't just grow wild and unattended. You can have young cultures like ours and America's, mature cultures like Northern Europe's, ancient cultures like Persia, China, the Mediterranean, and of course dying or dead cultures, which disappeared either because they were deliberately killed off or simply because they were too weak to survive. For obvious reasons, most cultures can be fairly easily defined by a nation state or a geographical area. That's why the left hates culture so much, in all its meanings, and why conservatives love culture. They love cultures. Cultures help define who we are and where we came from and offer deep roots and a solid trunk to allow us to develop and grow. Culture includes music, the arts, literature, language, humour, idioms, lifestyles, entertainment, and of course, food and dress. But cultures grow, they absorb, they may adapt, they may sprout new branches or leaves, but they grow from that original root and trunk and become the best of what they have grown from. Not all cultures have equal merit. As far as I'm aware, communist Romania under the Ceausescu's produced very little of what you might call culture, other than one very talented and sadly sexually abused gymnast. But Italy, for example, has produced the most extraordinarily rich and nourishing culture over centuries, and continues to do so, by the way. But despite all the innovations and changes, it remains very clearly Italian culture. But here's the thing. Most successful nation states take certain measures to grow, nurture, and preserve their own unique culture. France has its own Académie Française that patrols the language, for example, to preserve it. Italy uses very strict development regulations to protect its architectural integrity and therefore its culture. Singapore uses endless festivals and shows and has literally developed a culture all of its own, pretty much from scratch. Japan uses immigration restrictions to preserve its unique culture. But a healthy nation with a healthy economy deserves and needs a healthy culture. And we do not have that at the moment, thanks to two decades of demonising our own history and hating or ignoring our own cultural achievements. Hell, we even demonise our own National Day. Left-wing politicians, bureaucrats, the schools and universities are largely to blame, and much of the media, with the help of their bedwetting Liberal friends. One radio host this weekend was demanding to know, what is the Australian culture? Define it. So I will. Our culture has strong roots based on our colonial settler history and our British Empire heritage. By the 1960s, our culture was well-defined and growing strongly. We were the land of open spaces, a friendly, equally open and self-assured people whose language, customs and arts had derived from the Anglo-Saxon world, predominantly England, Scotland and Ireland, but increasingly from America too. As a kid in the 60s and 70s, I was proud of our history and absorbed both British and American TV, movies, pop music, books and comics, along with Australian. We watched Skippy and Auntie Jack, we sang along to the Seekers, then to the Skyhooks, and even at our most stressful political moments, we still managed to laugh along with Norman Gunston.
1: 99.5% of them would be supporters of the Labour government.
2: Look, it's a bit too serious for that.
1: It certainly is. I quite agree.
0: We were shocked and titillated by Germaine Greer. We cheered Dawn Fraser and Shane Gould and Lionel Rose. We walked out at the end of Picnic at Hanging Rock muttering, what was that all about? Or took our girlfriend to Jaws or Star Wars instead. During the 80s, as I've mentioned many times before, Australia was so confident and proud of our culture and our prowess that we showcased it all around the world. Yvonne Goolagong, Shane Warne, Neighbours, Foster's Lager, Kylie, Gallipoli, INXS, Men at Work, Crocodile Dundee, The America's Cup, Pat Cash, Elle Macpherson, Dame Edna, Brett Whiteley, Nick Cave, AC/DC. The list went on and on and on. Aussies all to be proud of.
3: Found me a better seat.
0: Aussie humour. Everybody everywhere knew and desperately envied what Australia's land and its people and its culture were all about. No radio hosts back then were scratching their heads and going, yeah, but what exactly is Australian culture?
4: Walks out of work.
5: Is it funny?
4: It's hilarious. And he's now playing at the Athenaeum Theatre.
5: But don't take our word for it.
6: Tutti in questo meraviglioso spettacolo. Se non avete visto ancora questo spettacolo, venite. If the best place you want to be is Athenaeum, the place to be. Helate!
0: Brilliant. And by the 90s, that culture was blossoming and blooming and happily absorbing whole new elements and inputs and exciting new growth within that culture. Wogs out of work, Ernie Dingo, the brilliant Ando, Kevin Bloody Wilson, Vince Sorrenti, Ostentatious, Priscilla, Queen of the Desert, Tina Arena, Effie, Kate Sobrano, Jimmy Blacksmith, Walkabout, Sydney's Mardi Gras, Muriel's Wedding, Kathy Freeman, Heath Ledger, Lantana, Summer Heights High, go on and on and on. Australian culture was vibrant and hungrily absorbing, not being replaced by, but hungrily absorbing all the new inputs and influences of post-war immigration, of the gay and lesbian movement, of a greater awareness of our Indigenous history, of Hollywood, and our own filmmaking prowess, and our own comedic larrikin talents.
7: It was supposed to be funny.
8: Yeah.
7: He didn't laugh.
9: Look, how is it okay for you to bully Ben?
7: Because he's a ranger.
9: A what?
7: A ranger, sir.
10: It's true.
0: Speaking of rangers, I'm glad Pauline raised the taboo issue of multiculturalism because the word itself is misused. Multiculturalism is falsely painted as something positive when in fact it was implemented in its most negative sense. In my opinion, multiculturalism was introduced by the Labor Party to supplant Australian Anglo post-colonial culture, to replace it, not to be absorbed into it. Labor lies, as always, and now claims the idea was to enrich Australian culture, but that is not how they behaved. If you ask me, Labor specifically demonised assimilation and discouraged integration at the same time as encouraging cultural enclaves, thereby making multiculturalism a doctrine of tribalism, of separatism, of replacement, and shame on them for so blatantly and sadly successfully doing so. Weirdly, New South Wales opposition leader Kelly Sloane said she supported a multicultural Australia before then describing the precise opposite, which is a thriving Australian monoculture, or to use a better word, mainstream culture, capable of assimilating and absorbing new inputs.
8: I believe that if you come to our country and you bring bits and pieces of your culture and your art and your food, that makes our country so much richer. But everyone that comes to our country must share a common thread. Mm. And we must share...
10: That you love it.
8: That you love our country, that you're going to work hard for our country, that you're going to be a lifter and not a leaner. And that's what makes our country great. That's the country I want to live in, celebrating all cultures, but we all share the same goal, and that is to make Australia the most extraordinary country on this earth.
0: Mm. In other words, the Australian... monoculture. The difference between a multiculture and a monoculture is that the former is quite happy to see the original root of that culture die, whereas the latter seeks to absorb and assimilate new influences and inputs without seeking to strangle or replace the main root of the plant, which in our case is our Anglo-Saxon, Judeo-Christian, post-colonial, easygoing, friendly, confident, settler, larrikin society.
11: G'day. When they invited me along to this turnout, I took the precaution of bringing enough of the liquid gold to go around. Ah, ripper. Looks like I did the right thing too. That stuff looks about as popular as a piranha in a hot tub. Struth. Must be worse than I thought.
0: Yes, that was my contribution to Aussie culture. I've mentioned many of the things that are part of the Australian culture. Add in Ned Kelly, Steve Irwin, Donald Bradman, Albert Namatjira, Sam Kerr, Nicole Kidman, Clive James, John Olsen, Natalie Imbruglia. But it's just as important for us to agree what we are not. We are falafels, fish and chips and fusion cuisine. We are not female circumcision. We are Socceroos and she'll be apples, mate. We are not Sharia law. We are have a go, mate, or get a grip, mate. We are not you can't say that, mate. We are Vegemite and schooners, not child brides or multiple wives. We are fine wines and pasta and banh mi, tarama salata and tandoori salmon and pad thai and grilled halloumi and garlic prawns and sausage rolls and sushi rolls and souvlaki. We are oi, oi, oi, not globalise the intifada. In my opinion, culturally, we are bikinis and bush hats, not burkas and kneecaps. We are, sorry, mate, I'm just taking the piss. We are not, how dare you misgender me. We are, let's march across the bridge to show our love and support for our Indigenous history. We are not, let's march across the bridge to show our support for an Islamist terrorist regime in the Middle East. The left loathe our easygoing Anglo culture and loathe most of our history. Labor pretend otherwise, but their actions for five decades, with the brief exception of the Hawke years, have shown their true anti-Australian cultural colours. It was Labor's Al Graspy who deliberately introduced non-discriminatory procedures for the selection of migrants. Great work, Al. Well done, mate. It was various Labor luminaries who boasted of the guaranteed electoral success that comes from large, close-knit, non-integrated migrant communities in the western suburbs. Labor. It was a senior Labor federal minister in Gillard's government who supposedly said something along the lines of, "How can I possibly explain this policy on the steps of the Lekemba Mosque?" But above all, you only have to look at the actions of the current Australian government, from Wong to Burke, to realise how twisted and distorted their priorities for this nation's culture really are. ISIS brides, anyone? Cultures grow, some thrive, others die on the vine. To blossom and reach its full potential, a culture must be cultivated with deep roots in nutritious soil and cared for, not neglected, to absorb new sunlight and rain, not to be torn out by the roots or strangled and replaced with something completely different. I think the Seekers said it best, didn't they?
12: We are ready, and from all the lands on earth we come.
0: We have a wonderful, unique Australian mainstream culture. It's only the left that don't think so. Now, moving to the US, and we have to talk about the what to me is an absolute disgrace, Donald Trump's memorandum of understanding with the vile Iranian regime. I was appalled by it. I think it's going to finish J.D. Vance off. It's certainly, to me, that's done J.D. Vance for me. I think it's a disgrace. You've elevated Donald Trump. It's the worst thing he's done in over 10 years. He's elevated Iran to a point where they are on an equal footing and America looks like a loser and they look like the winner. America had it in the bag. They should have got out weeks ago and said, that's it, stew in your own juice. Anyway, that's just my thoughts. Let's begin with the vile Iranian regime. I was appalled by it. I think

0: equating one front with Lebanon, taking a core security priority for Israel off the table, and chastising Israel, our allies, much more than Hezbollah. This was really astonishing. But I think there may be some strategic ambiguity that is deliberately being messaged by the president. Certainly, he gets breathing room to reset the war powers, a 60-day interval, and then he can declare conflict again. And then the realities of FIFA, the FIFA World Cup, America's 250th birthday, and the approaching midterms. So I'd say the game is not over yet. And Iran even structured the memorandum of understanding under the tutelage of Vice President Vance. He owns this one. Demanding that the front in Lebanon be considered integral to Iran's security, knowing that it would immediately violate that by striking Israel via Hezbollah.
1: Rita.
2: Well, let's hear from the vice president, who had some words for politicians in Israel who are critical of this deal.
3: Some of these cabinet members in Israel who are attacking the president of the United States, the other thing that I would say is that over the last 3 months, two-thirds of the defensive weapons that have protected your homeland have been built by American hands and paid for by American tax dollars. And anybody in Israel who thinks their biggest problem is the President of the United States needs to wake up and smell the reality of the situation that country is in.
2: And I think that is seen as ingratitude amongst many Republicans and many Americans that it's never enough. What's your response to that? Because the domestic pressures on the Trump administration are enormous, with the midterms in particular, but even if there weren't midterm elections looming, the view of this conflict and others involving Israel has changed. We've had fairly consistent research showing that attitudes to Israel have changed dramatically amongst Americans. And that certainly has to be a consideration for politicians from the GOP and the Democrats.
0: First of all, one thing to say is all of the US investment in Israel's weapons research and development comes back and benefits the United States first. In fact, they have a research and development advantage. I've even visited Israeli weapon systems makers and some of their technological institutes to see just that exchange. So the benefit comes back to the American people. Also, Vance's attitudes are really stinging and have offended a huge part of the American voters that are pro-Israel, that are Jewish, that are evangelical Americans, a very major part of the Republican voting base. So if anything, this has exposed Vice President Vance's own politics or his immaturity. So that was not an appreciated comment. Anyone that has
2: those comments, we know this war is very unpopular in the US. We know that attitudes to this conflict are not positive. So, of course, there will be segments of the Republican base who won't be happy, but overall, leading to the midterms, when you need to be appealing to a broad cross-section of Americans, do you see those comments as still damaging the GOP?
0: There is a political cost, but the story goes deeper because the enmity actually is of the United States and the Iranian regime that has claimed thousands of American lives, tens of thousands of maimed American soldiers in Iraq. Many of those are still receiving medical treatment. The terrible legacy of its attacks on the American barracks in 1982 in Lebanon. We have huge populations of Iranians exiled from the revolution here that have grown up here in the United States. So I don't think it is as simplistic. And yes, people are worried about the price of gas. They're worried about their safety and security. But I still don't believe Americans see this war as imminently as any of us that are connected to Middle East affairs, because we are so far away by both oceans. And this animus towards Israel has been cultivated by external actors financed by Iran and Russia and other actors.

0: to mediate the message and drive fulminant anti-Semitism, which has claimed lives in the United States. So I think that has to be considered too.
1: James.
2: Quanta, just, you know, we've had in the last few hours news that Iran has once again decided to close the Hormuz Strait. This gets to my problem with this memorandum of understanding, or as I call it, a deal to make a deal. Iran never had this ability before, and now, because of the linkage with Lebanon, they can have Lebanon or Hezbollah attack Israel at any time, get Israel to respond, and then use that as an excuse to do something in the Hormuz Strait. At the same time, they can now ship their oil, make money off it, and they're going to get sanctions relief. And even Donald Trump said the other day, sure, they can have some ballistic missiles. I mean, other countries have ballistic missiles. Why can't they? This seems like a huge retreat from the original, even the very limited non-regime change form of war aims that were articulated 14 weeks ago.
0: I agree. And I found that remark about the missiles really extraordinary. But I feel we are in an interval. I think there are some American priorities to move the very large crude carriers that are held hostage right now, or were held hostage inside the Straits of Hormuz, to get those out of the way. There's an agreement for the UK and France and other maritime powers to come and begin to demine. And I think this is a way to decompress that theater of conflict, less things to defend, and I think there will be a round two. This is not the end of the conflict. I also believe it's not only President Trump's legacy, it's the United States' legacy. Will it be taken down by a middle power, which is essentially with a few missile cities? Is that going to end our deterrence capability? So I think the stakes have become much higher. We're just having some breathing room here, even though it's ugly, it's unpleasant, it's offended the Israelis. Those of us that are very strongly supportive of this administration are a bit perplexed, but I think we are in an interval before we're going to see more kinetic activity. This is definitely not game over.
1: I certainly hope you're right, Quanta, and I, because as far as I can see, James says a deal to make a deal. I see it's a deal with the devil to let the devil make the deal that it wants to make. They're talking again of $300 billion or something of money going to rebuild everything the Americans have just destroyed. The point of destroying them was to put them out of action, and now they're going to allow them to all be rebuilt. I mean, this is a disaster. This is Trump's worst, in my opinion, decision he's made in 10 years. I've been his biggest supporter, but this one is wrong. He's got it wrong. J.D. Vance is a disgrace. He should be off the ticket now and forgotten about. And I want to see Trump turning around and saying, we got this one wrong, really badly wrong, because you don't want a weak America. You don't want a weak United States. And in the Middle East, you always back the strong horse. Who looks like the strong horse now? Iran. Can you believe it? That's my opinion, Quanta. Am I right or wrong in 30 seconds?
0: I see that you're right. And in fact, you're in Australia. This kind of conduct has all America's allies really concerned, very nervous, nowhere more so than in the Gulf countries. So American strength is prime. But I think this kind of ambiguity also is because Iran is overconfident in its strategy. They are having conflicts inside the Revolutionary Guard. Don't forget that this is also China and Russia that have been supporting Iran without penalty. And then they veto openings of the Strait of Hormuz in the Security Council. So this conflict is not only about the US against Iran, it's China and Russia gauging and testing and learning the US's resolve, which is why I think President Trump will ultimately come through. This is not going to be a repeat of President Obama's red line in Syria, which was disastrous for over a decade after that.
1: Quanta Armin, it's always so good to talk to you because it's always so good to hear from your perspective. You've been there, you know what's going on. Thanks so much for coming to speak to us on Outsiders. Thanks so much, Quanta. After the break, James's truth bomb explodes all over the place. Here we go, in a tick.
3: Sky News will be back after this short break.

0: Welcome back to Outsiders. And obviously you will have picked up that the three outsiders have very different points of view on what occurred last week with Donald Trump, J.D. Vance and the Iranian memorandum of understanding. As I said, I think it's a complete disaster.
1: Or memorandum.
0: It's the worst thing Trump has done. It's the worst thing Trump has done in his entire time since he came on the scene. It is a huge mistake. He will backtrack. He will get back to realising that he has made Iran a winner and making the IRCG, he has.
1: I'm sorry,
0: the Middle East, they're going, hang on.
1: You're about to be featured in my Lefties Losing It segment, the way you're travelling today, and the comments about J.D. Vance.
0: Finished.
1: Completely.
0: He's finished.
1: Delusional role.
0: He's the bloke who turned on, on Zelensky. Look at Zelensky this week. A winner. The world loves winner. Bombing Moscow. That's the guy that J.D. Vance turned on. Remember that.
1: He's got no judgment. You have lost the plot, James.
2: Well, look, I think to bring this into you, bring Ukraine into this, Rowan, bit of a stretch.
0: It's all happening this week.
2: Let's try.
1: Digging a hole, Rowan, and you decided I'm going to dig it even bigger. And
0: you're going to blow it up with a drone. That's how it works.
2: Let's try, kids, here, and stay focused on what we're talking about here, which is Iran and the Strait of Hormuz. Is that all right here? Look, I said before with Quanta that I have a lot of concerns about this deal. I think I'm with Rowan to a certain extent here because I think this is a bad thing, not only because of the fact that Iran now has sovereignty over the strait that it didn't have before, but, you know, perception is everything in the Middle East. The Iranian regime, and Marco Rubio really articulated this very well, the nature of the regime, that it is a theocratic, apocalyptic regime. But I would add something to that, that it is a theocratic, apocalyptic regime that wants to bring about the Mahdi, the end of the world and all that. But it also has overlaid it this whole sort of Marxist French doctrine of resistance. And so for them, for the Iranian regime to resist is to win. So for them, a war of attrition can blow up all sorts of things. They can lose their ayatollahs, and they can now have, as the New York Post famously described it this week, the disfigured and possibly gay ayatollah running the country. And yet, for them, they say, we resisted,
1: and
2: we
1: that's
2: won.
1: Why they're impossible.
2: And this is why I think the war aims at the start needed to have the regime change in them, because the war aims were not specific enough going in, and that's why we're in this mess.
1: Well, as someone who obviously is very much interested in seeing regime change in Iran, my family is from there. We fled Iran after the Islamic Revolution. I'm also realistic enough to know that Donald Trump is the president of the United States, and the United States, overwhelming majority of the population there, do not want to be involved in regime change in foreign countries, including Iran. They do not want to have boots on the ground. They do not want to commit the sort of resources would be required to defeat a regime like Iran. Because as you've just described, everything you described there is what makes them difficult to deal with. It makes them difficult to see sense, to be rational and reasonable, because they are the sort of regime that will cut off their nose to spite their face. Mm-hmm. There is no low that they will not plummet to. So, though personally I want to see regime change, that is not something that I thought was ever realistic. Ideally, I think when he went in there, he killed the ayatollah, he took out the nuclear sites, he killed dozens of the leadership apparatus. That would have been a time to say, mission accomplished.
0: Absolutely.
1: We agree.
0: That
1: I'm bored with. But to suggest that exiting this ongoing conflict that seems to have no end is some disaster.
0: That's not the discussion. The discussion is not the exiting.
1: Well, this is the plan exit.
0: But it's not. It's a plan to give them billions, hundreds of billions of dollars.
1: Americans aren't giving.
2: But they're still going to get that money.
0: That's in the writing. And that was the problem with Obama's deal.
1: No. The Obama deal gave billions of American dollars. This is not giving a cent of American dollars.
2: Okay,
1: the Gulf nations are contributing to the infrastructure, but not the nuclear sites, the infrastructure that was bombed to be rebuilt.
2: Which infrastructure?
1: Do you want them not to have electricity? Do you want them not to have water supplies?
0: They didn't bomb the electricity. They bombed the military.
1: It's been impacted.
0: And you think the Iranian regime is going to go run down and go, oh, let's build a new reactor here. That's it. No,
1: I mean,
0: a new electricity
1: the
0: generator.
1: And let's
0: They're going to start building weapons.
1: The regime... You're pretending like you're falling for these leftist lines that the regime has been strengthened by this conflict. The regime is as weak as... It's been strengthened, hasn't it?
0: Absolutely.
2: But Rita,
0: someone says to you, you're going to have $300 billion to go and do with as you want, you're strengthened.
1: Rowan, that is just such a simplistic point of view to take. The regime is as weak as it has been.
0: They're boasting from the minarets.
1: Well,
0: they're singing loudly and
2: yet
0: going, we won.
2: Sorry,
0: we
2: can
0: won.
2: I jump in here? Can I jump in here on the point of strengthening the regime? This memorandum, forget the $300 billion, where that comes from and what that's supposedly going to rebuild. They're also getting bank accounts back. You know, this is stuff that happened under Biden. Bank accounts back, sanctions lifted at the UN. France said, we're not ready to surrender, if I may use that word, the sanctions against Iran at the United Nations. I just am worried that, you know, they do get access to all these things, and because they can keep
1: provoking
2: things.
1: Yeah, but it can all be taken away, as it was explained this morning by the Trump administration, including J.D. Vance. This isn't some open deal where they can behave as they want and they still get these concessions. If they show aggression, there will be economic coercion. There'll be more bombings. It's not...
2: forever war.
1: Well, it potentially is. And that's the problem with Iran. And that's possibly why... Previous presidents.
0: That's why you don't give them any money, and you don't build up their prestige and make them look important.
1: They're not
0: you walk away. You walk away and
1: Barbara,
0: say,
1: seriously,
0: unless you don't open those straits, we're going to bomb the bejesus out.
1: So what do you want?
0: Which
1: you
0: is
1: want
0: what
1: the
0: he was
1: U.S. president
0: doing.
1: To completely
0: do what
1: sabotage,
0: he said 3 weeks ago?
1: Sabotage
0: yes, absolutely.
1: His own administration.
0: No,
1: sabotage the midterms. Was. To be involved in this ongoing
0: The Americans
1: conflict.
0: Like winners. They don't like losers. And Trump
1: no,
0: looks
1: please.
0: Like a loser now, and J.D. Vance looks like the bigger
1: that,
0: loser.
1: That is...
0: Watch this space.
1: Losing at
0: content. We're going to take a short break. Oh, no, we're not going to take a short break. We're going to go from this explosive conversation to James's truth bomb. Kaboom!
2: Thank you very much, Rowan and Rita. And just for the record, I'm right and they're wrong. Now, today on Truth Bomb, because we had to have that little chat, but we do need to talk more about this whole question of culture right here in this country. And today, I want to bring you a little blast from the past. In fact, from the terrible, awful white picket fence 1950s, which I think ought to go a long way towards sorting out the whole multiculturalism versus monoculturalism debate Pauline Hanson kicked off a few days ago at the Press Club. Now, again, let's just refresh everyone's memory, because we've been talking about a lot of things today. The One Nation leader took the Press Club by storm this week, silenced at least a few of her doubters in the media who wished her to fail, and delivered an absolute hammer blow, quite a necessary one, I would add, to the doctrine of multiculturalism. Multiculturalism, of course, being a Whitlam-era experiment carried on by Malcolm Fraser, which the Australian people, this is crucial, were never given a vote on, and about which they were told simply, accept this or you might get called a racist. Now, here's a little bit of what Pauline had to say.
3: We cannot be a multicultural society. We are a multiracial society, but we must be monocultural. Australians must live under the one cultural umbrella.
2: Well, not surprisingly, the left absolutely lost their mind over this idea. You know, they regard this sort of talk as nothing short of heresy. For them, Pauline Hanson saying that multiculturalism doesn't work and that we should all be united under one cultural umbrella was as horrifying as Galileo insisting that, yes, in fact, the Earth moves around the sun and not the other way around. And just like Galileo, they are seeking to burn Pauline Hanson at the stake, metaphorically at least, for this thought crime. Now, the internet after her speech was quickly flooded with videos like this one from a left-wing activist called Gregory Andrews, who describes himself as an activist for climate, country, and community, and who tried to make the point that without multiculturalism, Australia would have, you guessed it, no good food at all.
4: Pauline Hanson said she's going to make Australia monocultural, right? So I thought I'd better do a quick audit in the pantry and see what we could still eat. This kimchi's definitely going to have to go. Chinese sweet vinegar? Nah, that'll have to go. Alwadi pomegranate molasses? That's definitely going. Haha, Cadbury cocoa? That should be okay. We just won't let Pauline Hanson know that the cocoa comes from Ghana. Haha, here's two things we can keep. White sugar and white flour. It's Australian too.
2: And Labor politicians got in on this silly act as well, like the Lebanese-born Labor Youth Justice Minister in New South Wales, Jihad Dib, whose electorate contains only 36% native-born Australians. He posted this photo to his Facebook along with the caption, "There's 27 million individual Australian stories. Each one is unique and contributes to the great Australian narrative. Our diversity is our strength, and there is so much more to multiculturalism than food. But I do ponder what my monocultural lunch could be." Well, a couple of things to say here. Again, it's a real tell that the biggest advocates of multiculturalism never seem to be able to come up with an argument for their belief system beyond, think of all the vibrant cuisines. And it's pretty disingenuous, in fact, a total lie, to suggest that one nation's monocultural policy means, I don't know, Italian trattorias and Vietnamese banh mi shops would be shut down and we'd all be forced onto a diet of meat and three veg. It's a deflection, of course, because as soon as anyone starts to talk about the negatives of multiculturalism, whether it's ethnic crime gangs or forced marriages, they get shut up faster than you can say Human Rights Commission. You know what the game is here. But what really grates about this is that these sorts of arguments suggest that multiculturalism's biggest fans don't really like the Australian culture much. They think it's bland and boring and white bread and all of that. But Pauline Hanson, on the other hand, she resonates with her supporters who do love this country and its post-settlement culture, warts and all, and are sick of being looked down upon by the cultural snobs of the left. And it is very interesting to note that in the pre-official multiculturalism days, Australia had a very different compact with migrants. It said, yes, come, bring your culture, but whatever you do, make every effort to join the mainstream of Australian life. Now, a viewer recently sent me a photo of this document, which was apparently given to new Greek migrants sailing to Australia in the late 1950s when Sir Robert Menzies, the founder of the Liberal Party, was Prime Minister and managing the boom in post-war migration. What the document said, sent in the name of the immigration minister of the day and printed in English on one side, Greek on the other, says is vitally important. It starts by stating plainly that the ideal attitude of a new settler to Australia to take is this, quote, "Australia is my new home. Australians are my neighbors and friends." And it goes on to say, "There are many things in this new land which I may find strange, and I may miss many things which have been familiar in my own country, but I have come to a new land and I must expect differences. I have come to Australia because it is a country possessing many new opportunities. And to make the most of those opportunities, I must become a part of this country." And the document goes on to say, in no uncertain terms, quote, "I must learn the language." The brochure warns that Australian people have been, quote, "very critical of Greek migrants who do not take the time to study English." But that said, the document also says migrants should not forget their old country or its traditions, quote, "For by preserving the best of the arts and tradition and culture of that land of my birth, I shall be contributing something of spiritual as well as material value to my new home." Well, frankly, isn't that beautifully put? And by the way, it's a lot richer than the multi-culti crowd who would have reduced these Greek migrants to little more than a new source of souvlaki. The fact that neither Labour nor the Liberals have been able to articulate such a cogent idea is why migration is such a worry now, not just because of the huge numbers, but because it feels like we are losing control of the ability to integrate new arrivals. We are losing control of the country. Now, Labour, of course, says we need the huge intake to do vital healthcare work. But when you look at the 1.4 million people brought in under the Albanese government, well, I don't think they're all working as nurses in old folks' homes. Do you? And the Liberals, frankly, aren't much better. Angus Taylor talks about too many migrants and that there's not enough focus on the qualities they bring, and that's really good. But the coalition's policy around linking migration to housing, well, it just seems like they're kind of putting property developers in the driver's seat of our demography, doesn't it? So, of course, into the gap comes One Nation. And while I haven't spoken to the senator about this, I imagine that when she imagines a migration policy, an ideal migration policy, it would be something kind of like what the Menzies government proposed. Bring your best self, but make Australia your home spiritually as well as physically under one Australian flag and as part of one great Australian culture.
0: Brilliant stuff, James. I think we're on the same page here on that one, aren't we? Culture, Rita?
1: I think we're going to agree on that one.
2: I think we're going to agree. All right. Good. Finally.
0: We're going to take a short break when we come back. It's going to be Wally of the Week in a tick.
5: Sky News will be back after this short break.

0: And now it's time for Wally of the Week here on Outsiders. And thank you for watching Outsiders. We do appreciate your company. Rita, you got a Wally for us.
1: Yes, Neil Perry made headlines this week for saying he would flee the country if Pauline Hanson ever became Prime Minister. Very much the sort of nonsense we've heard from US celebrities claiming they're going to flee if Donald Trump became president. Really, none of them did other than Rosie O'Donnell. So
2: I hope that when he flees, he flies Qantas and he's forced to eat his bland food inspired by Neil Perry.
1: I tell you, it's a bold thing because we don't have our restaurateurs, particularly our celebrity chefs, playing politics too often in this country. So maybe, I don't know, a bunch of lefties are going to start going to Margaret and whatever the restaurants he has. What else has he got around?
2: Well, he had
3: Rockpool.
2: A few.
3: And then he was Rockpool.
2: He was Rockpool, but he lost that several years ago.
0: Right.
2: Yeah.
0: Okay. Anyway, okay, so flee the country. That's not a desperately
1: Grand
0: original,
1: Trino, I think
0: desperately original yeah. idea. I mean, many have tried and failed to flee yes. after Trump got in.
1: And her response to it was excellent. One, she said he's never been to his restaurant. She likes to cook for herself and she cooks pretty well. So yeah. I thought that was a great line.
2: Well, maybe he can put one of those steaks on the sandwich press as a new special at Margaret or something. I've got, we talked about the Obama Center before and the Obamas have just been all over the place here. I've got a woman named Dr. Frieta McRae Fisher. Now, apparently she's quadruple board certified. She's got all sorts of qualifications and quite a big social media following. But look, I'm not a doctor. This is not medical advice on my part. I think she's got this wrong. Have a look.
4: I felt my heart having palpitations. I felt my chest tighten. I felt personally humiliated as a Black woman, as First Lady Michelle Obama is. And then it took me immediately joy to the data that we have. We literally have data that systemic racism, chronic discrimination, and also public humiliation, we have data that these things increase cardiovascular negative outcomes. And as I sat there experiencing those emotions, I know I'm not alone. I realized this is what happens. This is why so many Black people and Black women specifically have poorer cardiovascular outcomes when compared to other ethnic groups. This is why so many of us have increased strokes.
2: Oh, so, okay, guys, sorry, we got to stop making fun of Michelle Obama because we're going to cause cardiac incidents in Black women in America.
1: Wow. So, yeah, nothing to do with perhaps the lifestyle choices, the morbid obesity that some may be suffering from. Nothing to do with that. It's the hurty words that often are imagined. They're not even said.
0: Yeah.
1: This is what worries me about the medical profession, the way it has become absolutely hijacked by these hard left.
0: Well, in Australia, Rita,
1: and we saw it during COVID, Rowan.
0: Yeah, and in Australia, they put all this indigenous component into parts of the medical profession at the moment. It's very scary stuff. Mm. My Wally of the Week is again, he keeps coming up.
2: Oh.
0: It's not my fault. It's not an obsession, I promise you. But it's Barry Cassidy. Have a listen to him. He wants Pauline Hanson now to go back to jail. She's already been in jail, Barry, but you wanted to go back again. Have a listen.
5: So again, this counterintuitiveness.
6: No, but again, that's partly the responsibility. I think it's the fault of the media and those who apply double standards. If that was given the treatment that it deserves, that kind of comment, then she wouldn't have gone up in the polls. But she increasingly does because the only people that are hearing this are the bigots out there who want to hear it.
0: He goes on to say that she should be in jail, or that she should be investigated for a hate crime or some nonsense like that. But this is the problem. The left have nothing, Rita and James, to tackle Hansenism with. They come up with, she should be in jail or investigated for hate crimes or whatever. They're a joke.
2: Well, all I've got is $1 trillion in debt, but the best I can offer you is jailing Pauline Hanson.
1: That's fantastic. But that's the hilarity there. We talked about the double standards and as if the media is right-leaning. I mean, the man is delusional, a fantasist. Nothing he says is anything other than comical.
0: Yeah, absolutely. Who's our Wally of the Week? Who are we going to go for?
1: It's him every week.
0: I think Neil Perry gets deserved.
1: Let's rename them the Barrys. I keep telling you.
0: I was going to go for Neil.
2: I'm going to say yes, Chef.
1: All right.
0: Yes, Chef. Yeah, we'll go for,
1: for Neil Perry.
0: There you go, Neil. Well done. You can put that on up on the restaurant thing. After the break, I'm a celebrity. Stupid. In a tick.
7: Sky News will be back after this short break.

0: Who've you got for us, James? A celebrity misbehaving or being stupid? A couple spring to mind?
1: Well, I think this one is actually probably doing both. It's our old friend Robert De Niro.
0: Of course.
1: Raging Bull, Jimmy Conway, great tough guy.
0: You talking to me?
1: Great tough guy actor. Well, turns out in real life he's not so tough when it comes not just to Trump, but America. Have a look.
2: The phrase, "we all love our country," stuck in my throat. Because our country isn't so lovable right now. I hate to say it, but loving our country is starting to sound like an abused spouse saying they love their abuser.
1: Oh, yeah, real clever there, Robert De Niro. It's so funny, though, guys, because it seems like, you know, as insane as that is, it's the same thing always. The left is never proud of their country unless the left is in power.
3: Exactly. Even then, they're not proud of it. No. They're doing everything to weaken it,
1: yes,
3: to apologise for its history. But he has just become such a sad spectacle. His entire legacy has been tainted now by his antics. Mm. It's really quite sad. Amanda Seyfried is an actress, not the history of Robert De Niro, but again, just as dim. She, in the aftermath of Charlie Kirk being murdered, had a go at him, called him, I think, hateful. And now she's playing the victim, saying, "I had to get security because people threatened me, allegedly." And she goes, "I'm entitled to my effing opinion." Well, what do you think Charlie Kirk was doing? Where have you not understood the irony? He was murdered for stating his opinion in a very respectful and... that's the thing about Charlie Kirk. He was the joyful warrior. People forget. He wasn't some firebrand. He was always polite, always kind, and they still celebrated his murder.
0: Yeah, unbelievable. I've got an actress here that I've never heard of before and I'll probably never hear of again after this movie. Millie Alcock, or Alcock. She's the new star of Supergirl. Now, there can be only two reasons to go and see a blockbuster like Supergirl. One, it's a family movie to take the girls or take the kids or take the daughters. Got a role model, fantastic, here she is, Supergirl. Could be exciting, could be fun. Or you're a teenage boy who fancies the idea of spending 2 hours in the company of Supergirl. But the actress herself decided to turn it into an LGBTQ character. Have a listen.
4: It wasn't, but in honour of Pride Month, as I'm getting all these questions, I don't know. I think that what makes this film so beautiful is that it's not centred around a man. It's not centred around love at all, if anything. But we'll see. I don't know. It should probably go both ways.
0: There you go. Watch those TV Hollywood producers going, maybe we've lost our audience again. But there you go.
3: I don't know. I reckon...
0: You think the LGBT crowd will be queuing to watch Supergirl?
3: No, but I think it's just sort of an off-the-cuff remark that's not particularly calculated or particularly clever. It's just, you know, a new actress trying to do those... red carpet interview. I'm going to give her a pass for that one.
0: That's it for our very tolerant Rita and I are away for a couple of weeks.
3: Monday to Thursday.
0: She's away. But for the next couple of Outsiders, Rita and I won't be around. James will be doing a sterling job, so make sure you're here watching Outsiders next week at 9 a.m. And I'll see you in a few weeks, and so will Rita. See you then. Bye.
5: This is Business Weekend with Ross Greenwood.
6: Hi there and welcome to Business Weekend. I'm Ross Greenwood. It is great to have your company today. Coming up on the program, the government backtracks on its capital gains tax and discretionary trust tax changes, but makes things potentially even more complicated. Today, we speak with two of the government's fiercest economic critics, the economic editors of our two most prestigious newspapers, about why the Treasurer now seems unwilling to engage with each of them.
7: And they've got to provide income tax relief because that would be genuine reform, and we're not really seeing that.
6: Well, the Strait of Hormuz might be due to reopen, but the lessons from the fuel and oil supply shock should live on long into the future for Australians. Our resilience was clearly tested. Today I speak with Matt Halliday, Chief Executive of Ampol, a major fuel retailer and importer, which also owns one of the two remaining refineries in Australia.
8: But ships need to get back in, ships need to be resurveyed. So there's a big shipping and logistics challenge, putting aside the geopolitics.
6: And while the government is copping plenty of criticism over its tax changes, another populist move might also have a nasty hook to it. The plan to reserve for domestic consumption 20% of East Coast gas exporters' production could bring down prices, but the CEO of Beach Energy, which explores for gas, asks, what happens when exploration stops?
9: Ultimately, as you turn off gas in the southern states where Australian domestic producers operate, that will not come back, and that'll be impossible for us to deliver that energy security.
6: So all that and plenty more coming up on today's program. Well, Australia's economy, perhaps even in its future prosperity, right now hangs in the balance. For all our ingenuity, for our natural resources, for our Westminster system of government, and a current government that enjoys a near-record majority, none of it is driving our economy forward. The things needed to drive a faster economy without creating inflation and higher interest rates is more and better business ideas, competitive settings for tax, for energy, and also for pricing and wages, all play into Australia's ability to grow faster without creating inflation. The Reserve Bank Governor talked about economic growth slowing earlier this week.
10: Unless we have low and stable inflation, we're not going to be able to have an economy that has a good level of employment and grows as well as it can. Now, I say as well as it can because we've got a supply side problem. So we estimate that the economy can only grow by about 2%, that's the supply side. So much stronger growth than that's going to cause inflation. So again, don't be surprised if growth is slow because it's constrained by the supply side of the economy. If we can't get inflation down and the economy is slowing, that's what we have to address inflation for. So I would say you've got to expect a slowing in the economy, and when we see it, people shouldn't be alarmed about that.
6: But while that's the story of our economy, the government's quest is for social justice, the so-called Fair Australia. But that's hard to afford unless we have a strong, productive and fast-growing economy. The alternative, of course, is higher government debt, greater imposts on working Australians through their taxes and also business as well, and greater vulnerability to economic downturns and recessions in the future, plus an inevitable decline in our living standards. So we're going to spend a little time here today looking at our economy, the economic settings, and also the government's narrative.
11: Whenever you're delivering real change, whenever you're delivering economic reform and particularly tax reform, it will be controversial, it will be contentious, it will be contested, but it will be worth it because what it means is more young people getting a toehold in the housing market. It means more tax cuts for workers. It means a fairer tax system all around.
6: Well, let's start with the former Reserve Bank economist and the chief economist with HSBC in Australia, Paul Bloxham. Paul, many thanks for your time. The Reserve Bank kept interest rates on hold, no surprise there. The United States, it was more interesting, with a little bias that maybe rates could be raised somewhat later this year. That sort of changed sentiment about the currency, but sort of changed a bit of traditional thinking that Australia was almost an outlier in raising rates when the rest of the world was either on hold or still falling.
12: Yeah, we've seen this happen a little bit now. We've seen the ECB lift interest rates. We've seen, as you say, a bit more of a hawkish tilt from the Federal Reserve. We didn't see a lot of hawkishness from the Bank of England. We've seen the Bank of Japan start lift interest rates again.
6: That's right.
12: So we're no longer the outlier wholly, but we are still quite an outlier. I mean, we've lifted interest rates three times, not just once. And the RBA, of course, this week was on hold, but also hawkish. I mean, they sort of indicated that inflation is still the primary challenge that they face. So, like, they're keeping the door open for the possibility of lifting rates.
6: OK, that being the case, they're hawkish, they're still talking about rate rises. Would you actually be surprised from here if they did raise rates again? Given what the anecdotal evidence of what's happening in our economy right now, what that's saying to people?
12: Well, that's our view. I mean, we would be surprised if they end up lifting rates because the economy does appear to be weakening quite quickly. I mean, consumer and business sentiment have fallen quite quickly. We'll get a few more readings, of course, next week on sort of employment and inflation and household spending. But our sense is the economy's already rolled over. And I think the really clear signs of this are in the housing market, where
6: yes,
12: you've got auction clearance rates that have fallen quite sharply to low levels and house prices that are already declining. So to to get that cycle to turn, to get the housing market to start to pick up again and the cycle to start to turn, like the normal trigger is the RBA sweeping in and cutting interest rates. But that's not happening for quite an extended period.
6: That's quite clear. And they've made that clear. That is not going to be happening. I just want to go because this week you've got inflation numbers out from the Bureau of Stats. You've also got the unemployment numbers coming out during this time. We just saw the headlines of those flash up in the last little while. So these, again, give a little bit more of an anecdote, a bit more information about just how soft or how weak the economy is becoming.
12: I think it's going to make it very clear how tricky the RBA's decision is at this point in time, because I think that inflation print's going to rise further. It's going to be pretty clear that it's going to be above their target. That seems likely for the May reading. But we think at the same time, we're going to see a labour market that's continuing to sort of look on the softer side and an unemployment rate that's trending higher. So this is really hard for the RBA because they target both full employment, maintaining as close to full employment as possible, and keeping inflation on target. So it'll be an interesting week to see how that plays out. I think on balance, that might sort of encourage the market to think they might do a little bit more. But as I say, I mean, we don't think the RBA is actually going to get over the line for lifting rates again because the economy does appear to be weakening quite quickly.
6: So I did ask the Prime Minister this week in his press conference as to whether what he's telling people about young home buyers, that don't worry, it's your chance to afford a new home because they're going to become more affordable, all this type of thing. I stopped him there. I said, is that mean you're telling people that you're expecting established home prices to fall in value? Oh, no, no, no, he said. He said, no, Treasury tells us they might cool in terms of their growth, but they're not going to fall in price.
12: They're already falling. I mean, the house price indicators that we rely on, the monthly indicators, they're already nationally falling, and they're falling in Sydney and Melbourne faster than elsewhere.
6: So that being the case, is it now the right time to be trying to encourage all of this activity in the housing industry, given the fact you're likely got to have a bias from the Reserve Bank of higher interest rates? You've suddenly got a situation where home prices are falling and the Prime Minister's encouraging young home buyers to get out there and jump into the market. I'm not sure that's the right recipe when you've also got the prospect of higher unemployment.
12: Well, I think that it's certainly the case that it's putting downward pressure on house prices already. We think house prices will continue to fall. This is a mechanism for improving housing affordability. That's yes. How it works.
6: It's
12: if
6: not
12: house
6: the best
12: prices
6: market.
12: Come down, no, but
6: if
12: that's...
6: wages went up and, you know, sort of interest rates went down, that would be a better mechanism.
12: But it is a mechanism for improving housing affordability. And I do believe that at some point in time, we will get some interest from first-time buyers that will be supporting things. But, and as you raise appropriately, what's the circuit breaker? Where's the thing that actually gets the housing market to start to turn around and start to pick up again? And the answer is usually, and historically it has been, when the RBA starts to cut interest rates. And no one's talking about that, rightly so, because it's not coming for quite some time. We don't think interest rate cuts will come along until well into 2027, probably around the middle of 2027. So that tells you, I think, that the housing market's going to be cooling, falling, house prices are going to continue to decline right through that period. So we've got a long stretch or an elongated stretch of house prices continuing to decline.
6: Which is not good for the politics of the government, right? Now having established home prices falling, because that doesn't make the consumer feel good. That doesn't make the consumer go out and spend. That doesn't make the economy start to grow as a result of all that.
12: Well, let's also be clear, right? The RBA's got an objective to try and get inflation down. The primary way they're going to do that is by slowing the economy down. That's already happening, I think, on the indicators we've got. And falling house prices and a cooling housing market will be another factor that actually helps to slow the economy down and weaken the consumer and get inflation back to target. So it's moving in the direction that the RBA really needs. And with that in mind, that's why we don't think the RBA will actually end up lifting interest rates any further.
6: All right, the other circuit breaker that normally takes place is if there's any talk about interest rates coming down in the future, property investors normally jump in, start to buy up these cheapened properties, and as a result, they start to push the housing market a little higher, everything starts cyclically again, things start to pick up. Because of the government's tax changes, capital gains tax, negative gearing, not able to do it on established homes, only able to do it on new homes, I just wonder whether the investors are going to be there this time around. Because if they're not, that elongated period of falling home prices could be even longer.
12: Well, I think the main circuit breaker in all of this will be when the RBA actually starts to talk about or indicate or start to deliver rate cuts. I don't think that's going to be for quite some time. We don't think it's until well into 27. And so that's the period we've got ahead of us where we think the economy is going to be quite weak, growth's going to be quite weak. house prices are going to continue to fall, and that will, of course, be part of the mechanism that gets inflation to come down. That's how I think we think it's going to play out. So I think what we should be conditioning ourselves is for an extended period of quite weak growth in the Australian economy, of reasonably tough times. I mean, we've talked about the housing sector and households, but businesses are going to face both cost pressures that are rising because of offshore developments and local developments, and a weaker demand story. We're going to see margin squeeze in all of that. So I think that's going to see businesses pivoting into a cost reduction strategy across the board. And that might involve AI as well and so on, and technology. But I think that's one of the really big narratives, I think, over the next little while.
6: And so is your sense out of all of that, this unemployment rate needs to rise from here also, or must rise inevitably given all those economic circumstances?
12: We're at full employment right now, at about 4.5% on the unemployment rate. I think that's about right. I think the RBA probably needs the unemployment rate to rise a bit above full employment. We need to have a bit of spare capacity in the economy. It is really hard to believe that without some spare capacity in the economy and without a negative output gap, that's the way an economist would think about it, without that, you're going to get inflation down in a sustained way. They tried that last year. It didn't quite work. I think this time around, the unemployment rate's probably going to have to head more towards about 5% to get inflation sustainably on target for the RBA.
6: I'll tell you, it's going to be fascinating to watch those numbers come out this week, of course, Wednesday and Thursday. As always, Paul, many thanks for your time.
12: Thank you.
6: Well, from there, I want to go to the government's messaging about our economy and also the backflip to its capital gains and trust tax plan this week. Now, one thing I can tell you is the government is super duper sensitive about any criticism about the way it's handling the economy and also defending its economic policies. Now, I'm going to give you an example. Business Weekend has consistently sought interviews with the Treasurer, Jim Chalmers, for more than 12 months now, and we have been refused on each occasion, including this weekend. The last time we interacted properly was at the first Treasurer's debate ahead of last year's federal election. That was in April last year. Now, that debate was between Jim Chalmers and Angus Taylor. Something clearly happened there. Have a look. Can I just say, Jim Chalmers, people say you are the best communicator in your party. They say you are the very best at explaining things. We hear a lot of it tonight. The things that they say, you're brilliant at detail. You are a very hard worker, extremely hard. Your staff work hard as well. The one thing they say is you've got a bit of a glass jaw, that you don't cop criticism well. What would you say to that?
13: Oh, I think over time I've learned to understand that you take the good with the bad.
6: Do you get a bit grumpy sometimes or not?
13: I think everyone gets grumpy sometimes. Right. But I don't think I get grumpy about that necessarily.
6: Well, we haven't spoken to him in 14 months. We don't know whether he's grumpy with us or not. But look, we're in good company. Being put in the freezer by the Treasurer, the economics editor at the Australian Financial Review, John Kehoe, and the Australian's economics correspondent, Matthew Cranston, have experienced much the same thing, and they both join me now. John's in our Canberra studio, Matthew here in Sydney. John, I'll start with you. When do you reckon you were put in the freezer by the Treasurer?
14: Probably about 4 years ago when they first came to government, Ross. I mean, I've probably been a regular constructive critic of the government's economic policy, if I'm being completely frank with you. Look, I want them to succeed as a successful economic government like Howard and Costello, like Hawke and Keating. I'd really love to be barracking for the stuff they're doing, to be completely frank with you. And if they were doing more good stuff, I'd be giving them a big, big pat on the back. And look, I don't think their tax changes. There is a case to make some changes to capital gains tax, trusts and negative gearing. I'm actually open to that idea. I'm not sure they got the details right on this, but they've got to get their spending under control and they've got to provide income tax relief because that would be genuine reform and we're not really seeing that.
6: Yeah, that's the thing that seemed to me to be missing in all of these changes they've made is, yes, you could even up the distribution of tax from the PAYG taxpayer through to capital gains. But at the same time, you've got to look at consumption and consumption taxes are the way in which you bring down personal taxes and business taxes to make things a little fairer.
14: Well, that's the way the rest of the world's traditionally done it, Ross. New Zealand has a 15% GST. Europe, that's typically there about 20%. And that's the way they've either paid for higher spending and reduced income tax and company tax across the ditch in New Zealand. Combined with maybe tightening up a little bit on some of the capital taxation, but fundamentally, working people in this country particularly at the mid to high end of wage earners, if you're in a high cost city like Sydney, you're paying through the nose on income tax, and you're not a rich person, for example, if you're earning a couple hundred grand a year, raising family, paying rent or a mortgage, sending the kids to school. You're just keeping your head above water, really.
6: It's so true. Matthew, you also are in the freezer, but your coverage at The Australian also is analysing it, sometimes criticising it. When do you sense that you were put in the freezer?
15: Ross, probably when I got back from America, I started to realise the unrealised capital gain tax was a bit of a problem for Australia if that was pushing through. So I think that's when reprosecuting that case of not having the unrealised capital gains tax, I think, really started to put me off offside with the Treasurer's office.
6: There. Okay, so let's go to that unrealised capital gains tax, because, yeah, you know, that was a big thing. And the second part about that was that the Treasurer had to walk that back. Basically, the Prime Minister there, you know, almost caused the Treasurer to change direction because politically it wasn't playing out well. That wouldn't have gone down well with the Treasurer, and certainly the criticism and the campaign against that tax wouldn't have gone down well.
15: Yeah, that's right. And with the Treasurer's office.
6: OK, so let's go to that unrealised capital gains tax.

0: model, which will replace the 50% discount. And that has sort of perverse outcomes in the sense that it discourages investment in high growth companies and encourages investment in high yield, low growth. But the thing is, Australia has a productivity problem. And what you want is to encourage investment in high growth, because they're the ones that reinvest and put reinvest in capital. But they're actually going to get hit by this minimum 30% combined with the inflation discount. And so it's going to be a hamper for the economy. And so it's that little devil in the detail that people don't understand. Like, well, okay, maybe it's good to have these reforms on some of the aspects of CGT, but it's how you combine them together. And I remember speaking to John Ralph, who was the person who brought in the 50% discount. And they said they did it before to try and simplify things.
1: That's it.
0: And also, on top of that, it didn't have that minimum 30%. And so you've got to weigh that up, and you've got to think about that. But this is the reason why, you know, we're seen as being sort of anti all this, but we're not. We're just trying to prosecute it and make sure it's done properly. In the same way that, you know, Howard and Costello, when they brought the GST in, there was a very big open public debate about that. So you could flesh out all these things early, get it sorted out, help people understand, and get it done the way you thought would be the best way to do it.
1: And I tell you what, John, this is also comes into this whole point about the way in which tax changes are made. The Treasurer has now been rolled a couple of times. You get a sense he didn't want to make any changes to these capital gains taxes. There were small concessions he was thinking about for biotechs and startups. But really, what happened, even the turnaround in the discretionary testamentary trusts, the body language, even in that press conference the other day, was not good between him and the Treasurer, which has been picked up by the Australian's chief political correspondent. And again, it's not a good thing to have the Treasurer constantly being rolled by the politics from other side of his party and by the Prime Minister.
2: Yeah, it does have the feel, Ross, that Anthony Albanese has stepped in on a few occasions. We know on the $3 million superannuation tax on unrealised gains and the non-indexation, that which then was indexed. And now, again, it does have the feel of the hands of the Prime Minister around this, lifting that $2 million threshold for $10 million for small businesses, getting that 50% CGT discount and the testamentary trust issue, as well as maybe the startups, which Chalmers actually said on Budget Day he was already opening a consultation on. So, yes, there's undoubtedly some tension between the Prime Minister and the Treasurer, as there should be, I might say. I mean, that's not unusual, past PM-Treasurer kind of relationships, but this one does seem to have a little bit of prickliness to it, that's for sure. And when you think about the job that Jim Chalmers wants to hold next after his Treasurer in this government, it is to be the Prime Minister. And, well, Anthony Albanese, given he's got such a large majority in Parliament, he'll probably be able to time his exit and perhaps preordain or tap someone on the shoulder to be his likely successor. I'm not sure he's going to be sort of rolling out the red carpet for Jim Chalmers, to be honest.
1: It's going to be interesting because, Matthew, even go to John's earlier point about reporting on the economy, as we all do, and we are critics of the government and its policy, try and pick up the detail that you spoke about. But the fact is, you want Australia's economy to grow faster. You want the productivity growth to be greater. You want the government to do more to make Australia more competitive. You don't want capital leaving these shores and going overseas because it can get a better bang for their buck there. I mean, these are the things I think in common that we all have that we're trying to champion the government to do, and yet they seem to come up short on pretty much every occasion.
0: And the problem is that there's still a lot of uncertainty. Like, I mean, I'm talking to principal tax accountants all the time and asking them quick little questions, tricky little questions like, what about this, what about that? They don't know. They do this for a living, right? But they're still trying to work out all the detail. They can't quite make understanding of it. They don't know what the rulings are. This should have been done well beforehand. And the excuse was that, a lot of this was market sensitive. But, I mean, if it's market sensitive and they're doing it now, then it's still got implications.
1: But see, this is one thing also, John, picking up this, is that you're not just analysing this and writing this

0: this commentary. You're picking up the vibe from other politicians in Parliament Houses. You are, Matthew, you're picking up the vibe from the business community. Mm. You're picking up vibe from homeowners. So in other words, this is not just you going blah. This is actually the analysis that you've got based on the people who are also feeding you a whole bunch of information.
1: Yeah, absolutely. I mean, Matt's the same as me. We talk to a lot of tax experts, economists, ex-Treasury people, you know, people still in the bureaucracy sometimes or in other political offices on both sides of the aisle as well. And look, you've got to sift through this stuff. You do get pushed a lot of things, and some of it is spin and some of it is exaggerated and some of it is wild claims. Some of that has come from the business and investor side too, let's be clear. And so, you know, you've got to actually pick and choose what are legitimate concerns and unintended consequences and what's a bit more fanciful as well from both sides, from the government, the spin on there, and the spin from some of the critics as well.
0: Okay, so John, Matthew, given our conversation today about the Treasurer and what's happened in the freezer, when do you reckon we'll next get an interview with the Treasurer?
2: Well, I mean, I asked for one a couple of weeks ago and I was told I'd get one if I took the budget seriously. I don't think there's a person in the whole world that's taken the budget more seriously than me.
0: There you go. What do you reckon, John? What do you think?
1: Look, in fairness to Jim Chalmers, I did do a speed dating interview with him the Friday before the budget, which was about 3 or 4 days before the budget. He did it with a bunch of journalists from the newspapers. So I can't complain that he's completely frozen me out, Ross. But look, maybe if I bumped into him here at the gym or the swimming pool at Parliament House, we can have a friendly chat.
0: That's very good. So John Keogh, Matthew Cranston from The Financial Review and The Australian, I appreciate your time today.
2: Thanks, Ross.
0: After the break, another government policy that some think will cause more harm than good. On the face of it, a requirement for gas exporters to reserve 20% of their production for the domestic market. Sounds great. There'll be a surplus of gas in the local market. Prices will fall, but a fall in prices will also cause exploration to stop, and maybe some existing gas fields will become uneconomic. And that's when the bad news starts.
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0: Sky News will be back after this short break.
1: Thanks for being with us here on Business Weekend. Well, the government, in an effort to avert shortages of gas and electricity on the east coast of Australia, 2 weeks ago announced a new mandate to reserve 20% of all gas production headed for overseas, but for domestic supply. And though this plays well into household and business communities, with falls in gas prices likely in the short term, there are questions as yet unanswered, like if gas prices fall, where's the incentive for explorers and energy companies to find the future reserves of gas? Or if 20% of all gas otherwise exported is reserved for domestic consumption, how certain is the supply to our key regional allies? Think Japan and South Korea. Will they be as confident, therefore, to invest in future new projects? One company asking these questions is Beach Energy, which commissioned Kroll Economics to model the impact of the gas reservation plan. The CEO of Beach Energy is Brett Woods. I spoke to him a little earlier.
2: Yes, absolutely. It does threaten that purpose for our organisation. You know, we've invested $2.5 billion over the last 5 years to grow our production, now representing 20% of the domestic supply in Australia. And all our investments are within Australia, Australian shareholders, Australian-based organisation. And our goal was to help support Australia, particularly in the southern states, in delivering energy security.
1: Okay, so just break this down for me. Why is it that reserving 20% of the gas that otherwise might be exported into the local industry? Surely that stimulates industry. Surely that stimulates some consumer demand to a degree. Why is it that you say this might have the opposite effect of what the government's hoping to achieve?
2: Well, effectively, 20% of all exported LNG is effectively the size of the domestic market. And at the moment, Australian operators and producers in the domestic market are providing about 75% of that volume. So effectively, you're shutting out 75% of the Australian-led investment in this industry in Australia. So we do see that there will possibly be a softening in prices in the short term. But ultimately, as you turn off gas in the southern states where Australian domestic producers operate, that will not come back and that'll be impossible for us to deliver that energy security. And if gas is coming in from the north with a limited infrastructure support, that'll end up shutting out our ability to get gas to market, which also comes with oil. As we produce gas, a lot of liquids are produced as well, and all those liquids go into Australian refineries. So not just the gas industry, but the fuel security of Australia is required to have that Australian production to help support refining in Victoria and in Queensland.
1: I was going to say, because Brett, you've got a lot of work being done right now in the offshore Otway Basin, plus the offshore Bass Strait Basin as well, trying to extend those gas reserves. So do you believe that this policy would perhaps restrict your ability to do that exploration and to bring those gas reserves, if they exist, to the markets?
2: Oh, absolutely. Our challenge really is the investment incentive isn't there anymore. If you have gas that is forced into the market at effectively less than the cost of executing it through some obligation to the exporters, we have to make a margin to invest in that. So we've got money we're spending at the moment to bring more gas to the market, and that is now really at risk. Are we going to get pricing that would support that investment? So we were planning to FID a project called Artisan in offshore Victoria, and we've recently opted to sell that because of the threat of this policy. So our ongoing investment in the southern markets is truly at risk because of the position that the government has taken through this report so far.
1: But to me, that's exactly the opposite of what they're hoping to achieve. They want more gas in the system. But the reality is to get another question as well, what about the energy security of South Korea? What about the energy security of Singapore? What about the energy security of Japan, who have invested many billions of dollars, tens of billions of dollars, to make certain that they have a regular supply of gas themselves?
2: Yeah, you said the right word. It's very ironic. You know, Australia is over there at the moment seeking liquid fuel security from our trading partners through Asia, who have invested tens and tens of billions of dollars in supporting that. Unfortunately, their investments in Australia were too large for our market. So the LNG industry is a critical aligned party in the energy Australia's energy future. So we produce gas, we supply that to the domestic market, and so does the export industry. And getting that balance right is right. What's critical here is get the investment settings. We can't have this discretionary ministerial oversight. We need the market to perform in the way it should, so that it encourages investment, both locally from domestic-focused producers, as well as increasing our export to our partners in Asia. Our position in Asia is so critical to supply energy there, and it gives that stability through the sector. So, you know, we operate in alignment with the LNG exporters, and we fill the gap where they can't support the domestic market. And up until now, it's worked reasonably well.
1: Okay, so the point is also, some practically, a lot of the gas we're talking about is gas that is found and created in Queensland and otherwise goes through the Gladstone sort of, if you like, plants and then goes out liquefied and goes out to Southeast Asia. 20% of that then comes into the domestic market. The question is whether there is even pipeline capacity to have that gas, that extra gas, to actually get into the markets that need it most.
2: Yeah, well, there isn't the ability to service fully the southern market with that level of infrastructure at the moment. So that, you know, I think APA have recently announced that they're talking about extending their pipeline network in support of an outcome such as this. So, but what that would do is it would absolutely stop the production of the fields that we've spent the last decade investing in since the advent of the export environment in the east coast of Australia. And that would back it out because of the long-run marginal costs of the LNG exporters, because of their scale, is clearly lower than the small Australian producers. So that's our challenge, is they're forced to push gas into this southern market, our ability to compete disappears. So we need to make sure that we've got the right policy settings so that we're not forced out of the market, which will eventually shorten the market in east coast of Australia.
1: But the interesting thing is, I remember when Gladstone was built in the first place and there was no reservation policy at that time, deliberately because it was presumed that companies such as Beach and others would find more gas domestically to replace anything and beyond that was being exported. But the problem has been environmental controls. It's been all sorts of other land use controls which have prevented it, including even in Victoria itself, basically banning exploration for a period of time, right? Which really, in many ways, halted the ability for Australia to be self-sufficient in gas. This is fundamentally at the heart of what's going on.
2: Absolutely. We need to see regulatory reform. You know, it took us 5 years to bring a single well online in Victoria, which we discovered in effectively 2020. 5 years for a single well to add volume. The cost of that, the cost of running all those teams, environmental support teams, the engagement teams, it's cost us tens and tens of millions of dollars, which just adds to the cost of the gas that consumers represent. There's projects such as in New South Wales, there's projects in the Cooper Basin, projects all around the southern coast that can be executed. If it wasn't for moratoria, if it wasn't for the exclusion of the seismic activity, our ability to access that market is challenged through regulation. Gas is not in shortfall in Australia. We have ample ability to capture reserves and grow, but we are really limited by our ability to execute because of the red tape that is surrounding our industry.
1: So Brett, one final one. If this gets up, and clearly the government thinks it will, what's the future for Beach Energy? Where do you go if all of a sudden these projects, which are your future, don't come to fruition? What happens to Beach Energy?
2: Well, we're looking at that very question at the moment. And I think, you know, I think Australia is becoming a very challenging place to invest capital in. And so we'd have to think about how we deploy capital in other terrains to make sure that we can deliver returns for our shareholders. So, and, you know, that's disappointing for me as an Australian. I would love to focus our capital investment in this country and deliver the critical energy supplies that we need. But if the incentive to invest is gone, if the shareholder support is not there because there is the limited returns, the money will go elsewhere. And that's the fundamental problem we're facing.
1: Tell you what, it's a pretty sad dilemma, I've got to say, not only for Australia, but obviously for your organisation as well. The Chief Executive of Beach Energy, Brett Woods, many thanks for your time.
2: Thank you very much.
1: This week's peace deal between the United States and Iran promises to reopen the Strait of Hormuz. Already global oil prices have fallen. Slowly, slowly, things seem to be returning to normal. But the closure of the strait and the panic buying here in Australia created lessons that should not be easily forgotten. The need for more onshore reserves, the need for our two remaining refineries to remain viable. Well, this week I sat there with Matt Halliday, the chief executive of Ampol, which owns a Lytton refinery in Brisbane, to reflect on the lessons and whether a new refinery in Australia will ever be built. Certainly it won't be built with private capital anyway.
3: Yeah, this is the big question, Ross. But in our view, it does take a bit of time. There's a logistics challenge to get solved now as wells restart, as ships need to flow, not just out of the strait again. And that needs to happen relatively efficiently to get the oil to the refineries. But ships need to get back in. Ships need to be resurveyed. So there's a big shipping and logistics challenge, putting aside the geopolitics. And we think that when we look at that, that takes some months to fully restore.
1: Is the problem here trying to get crude oil out of the Middle East into the refineries in Southeast Asia that you would normally be bringing the fuel into Australia from? Or is it actually the refined products themselves coming out of Iran, out of the Strait of Hormuz, out of those countries?
3: The global oil markets are very much connected, so it's both. But it's largely a crude oil issue, getting that crude oil through to the Asian refineries, whose supply chains actually have managed and refining systems have actually held up pretty well through all of this. But it's critical now that those flows do resume so they can rebuild their inventories. And that becomes a bit of a logistics issue because you've got the tanks in the Middle East, production facilities are full. They need to be emptied to start the refineries there to continue running again and the production systems. And that means you need to not only get the oil that's on the ships in the Gulf out to the Asian refineries, but you need to then get ships back in to clear that, to clear those tanks so the whole system can start up again.
1: Okay, so then the timing of July 1, when the government's halving of the fuel excise basically ends, 32 cents a litre, which will increase the price of fuel, that'll come presumably at a time when fuel prices generally should be starting to ease by that much, perhaps.
3: I think we've already seen the crude price. Markets are pretty well supplied at the moment, I would say. You're seeing that flow through in the crude oil price and right through the value chain. So certainly prices have been coming off, and obviously the government now needs to consider how it's going to approach the excise question.
1: Okay, then the lessons from this supply chain disruption, the lessons for the future for Australia. Some people say Australia needs to build a new refinery. You clearly have one of the two refineries in Australia. Is there a business case for your shareholders to build a new refinery here?
3: I think it's pretty unlikely. If you look at how much it would cost and how long it would take to build a new refinery in Australia, I think it's unlikely. I think what's important is that the two refineries that we do have are pretty important to reinforce. They have certainly offered supply security benefits through this. Simply by virtue of the fact that they use a very different sort of crude oil than the crude oil that comes out of the Persian Gulf. So we've been buying a lot more crude oil out of the United States, for instance. So the two refineries that we've got, I think it would be pretty much universally agreed need to run for the long term now. We need to invest in them for the long term now. So that's where it starts. But then I think significantly more storage is going to be required as effectively an insurance policy for the country, and that's going to need to step up, and that's what the government has announced. Now, how that gets structured, how that gets funded, how that insurance policy gets funded is all to kind of now navigate over the coming months.
1: So about that storage, I just want to know, where is that storage going to be? Is it going to be at your refinery facilities? Is it going to be elsewhere? How does that work logistically? Yeah. And to your point, who pays?
3: Yeah, so I think at the end of the day, you want the most efficient solution because everything costs money. Everything needs to be funded. So you need to have the supply in an area where you've got scale, you can get it into the country efficiently, and you can get it into the market efficiently. And they're the kind of going to be the key principles to say you want it to be connected to those existing pipes, those existing truck racks, so you can get it out, the big wharfs or the refining systems, so you can get it into the country.
1: So what about who pays?
3: So I think that's what we need to work through with government over the coming months. It's effectively an insurance policy for the country. The government's announced that it does want to set up its own national fuel reserve. Many other countries have these. Australia hasn't historically. So that's part of it. And then there's an increase in the minimum stockholding obligation that needs to be funded. That sits with companies. But I think there's a discussion and money put aside in the budget as to how can that be funded so it's established in the most efficient way possible. And that goes back to some of those principles that I mentioned.
1: Going back 10 or 15 years when other refineries closed, the Australian dollar was too high. They couldn't compete with the Southeast Asian refineries. Australia went to almost a just-in-time sort of situation of supply in Australia for fuel. Yeah. Is that now broken as a result of what we're seeing with the closure of the Strait of Hormuz?
3: Yeah, I think what we've seen is the overall industry held up pretty well. But I think the essential nature of the industry and fuel security as a potential issue has certainly been reinforced to people, because if you run out of fuel, that runs through fuel, through food, health, runs through the whole economy pretty quickly. So it's an important issue. When we went through COVID, on post-COVID, the minimum stockholding obligations were put in place, and that led to a step up beyond a just-in-time system that you referred to. That's held up pretty well through this event so far. But I think when you do look at where the world is and some of the vulnerabilities around the world, including in the Strait of Hormuz, a step up in terms of the level of insurance policy effectively required is appropriate.
1: Matt Halliday, always good to chat to you. Many thanks for your time.
3: Thanks very much, Ross.
1: Coming up after the break, with interest rates higher and property prices suddenly wobbly, the nation needs a strong banking system more than ever before. We speak with the Banking Association Chief Executive, Simon Birmingham.
0: Sky News will be back after this short break.

0: Sky News will be back after this short break.
1: Thanks for being with us here on Business Weekend. Well, Australia's banks, love them or loathe them, they're a necessity. We need them strong to provide the security for lenders and depositors. We need them well regulated to keep them from again putting profit ahead of their customers. We need them resilient to withstand the constant attempts to hack their systems. And we need them responsive to pick up the phone if ever we have a problem. Well, the Australian Banking Association this week held its annual conference where it sought to highlight our fundamental need for strong banks. Simon Bergman is the Chief Executive of the Australian Banking Association, joins me now from Adelaide. Simon, many thanks for your time. I mean, the one underlying thing about what took place this week at your conference and about the work you put out about how important banks are is clearly trying to steer maybe the political conversation away from super profits on our banks. Is that something that's in the back of your mind as you start to do this body of work?
2: Well, Ross, more generally, you know, we are always focused on how we make sure that there isn't unnecessary tax, regulation, cost, burden placed on the industry, that it must be, of course, a well-regulated industry and an industry of which high standards are expected and delivered upon. But really what we wanted to do this week was try to shake out of this idea that banks are a grudging necessity that operate in the background, but are actually instead an essential part of the nation's infrastructure, that banks are necessary for how our economy performs overall. If you don't have banks taking careful, prudent, but critical risks, you don't get small businesses and others being able to take their risks and lend. You don't get households being able to take a risk and buy their first home. And how do banks take that risk? Well, they have to be profitable to take risks. They have to be able to reinvest into capital to take risk. But every dollar of bank profits that gets reinvested into bank capital generates, on the analysis we showed this week, $4.70 of economic activity across the Australian economy, because it enables lending to grow, enables that risk-taking to happen in businesses, in households, and of course then spurns the taxes, the growth, the jobs that our economy depends on and that our prosperity depends upon too.
1: But what the naked eye sees and what the political eye would see is that the profits now approaching $10 billion a year for some of these banks pre-tax. And so as a result, thinking, well, is this disproportionate to the ordinary family, to the ordinary small business? And is really a situation now where there should be a license effectively on the banks to have to be able to operate in this safe and strong way?
2: They're big figures, but we also need to contextualise them. We live in an economy that is now a multi-trillion dollar economy. And these are big businesses whose return on equity to their shareholders has actually declined in relative terms compared with the rest of the world, compared with where it used to be, because they are much more competitive nowadays. But those returns to shareholders are ever more critical, actually, to all Australians, more so than they have ever been. The analysis we released this week shows that 65% of Australia's banks are owned directly by households, either through their direct shareholdings or through their superannuation funds, and that has actually increased over the last 10 to 15 years from around the mid-50% up to that nearly two-thirds level. And so you know, every dividend, every share price change, all of it actually impacts the retirement savings and the well-being of Australians, and therefore the success of our economy through banks investing in it is also critical to just how prosperous Australians are as they head into their retirement years.
1: And is there a job to be done if the economy heads into a period of weakness? So we know the Reserve Bank and others are forecasting weaker economic outcomes. We know that some of the bank chief executives are already warning about slowing down in the home lending area in particular. So are these almost rearguard actions in some ways? Because clearly in tougher times, banks have to make tough decisions.
2: Well, there are tough decisions that are required, but there's also a reliance on the country for banks to be able to respond to those changes too. So we do see, whether it's in monetary policy and shifts upwards and downwards in interest rates, that banks are used as a tool to help to control something like inflation. Equally, you could see during a time like COVID, how they were used as a tool to really try to make sure the economy was supported and that the banking industry stepped forward in many significant ways. And in more classical downturns, you may see countercyclical factors come into play in terms of those capital standards or the like that can help to incentivize banks to be able to put more lending into the economy. And it is that credit growth that is essential, yes, to banks, but more critically, to credit growth is an indicator of whether people are investing, and our economy doesn't grow if people aren't investing. And so we've got to make sure that the settings are such for that investment to occur, and it can only occur from bank lending if they have the credit and capacity available to be able to make those loans.
1: Simon Birmingham, Chief Executive of the Australian Banking Association. Always good to chat to you. Many thanks for your time today.
2: Thanks so much, Ross. My pleasure.
1: And that's it for the program this Sunday. Up next, all the latest news right here on Sky News. Business Weekend returns next Sunday, but of course you can keep up to date with all the latest business news with our daily program, Business Now, 4:30 p.m. via our website, skynews.com.au. 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I'm Ross Greenwood. 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
0: Sky News will be back after this short break.

0: Prime Minister Anthony Albanese confirms fuel excise reduction will be extended for an additional month, but at a lower rate.
1: The impact of this conflict on the other side of the world will have a long economic tail to it.
0: Iran shuts the Strait of Hormuz, citing violations of the peace deal. Tony Abbott on call to Liberal members attempting to stop defection to One Nation. Reports UK Prime Minister Keir Starmer will resign by as early as tomorrow.
2: A glorious day expected for most of the country, apart from a few showers in the far east coast and down in the southwest. For more details, join us on Channel 601.
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0: Great to have your company this Sunday. Petrol price relief will be extended by a month, albeit at a lower rate, but with confusion around control of the Strait of Hormuz. The Prime Minister tells Sky News he is willing to do it again to shield motorists from higher costs.
4: A temporary cut to the fuel excise softened the impact of high oil prices, but due to end in July, the Prime Minister is now extending relief by a month.
5: You don't want to pull the excise relief in one fell swoop.
1: Well, that's right. A step down is a sensible thing to do.
4: The discount of 32 cents a litre will drop to 16 cents in July, with states agreeing to forego excess GST revenue. It will end altogether on August the 2nd.
6: So I understand the logic of having a graduated taper.
1: This will enable some certainty going forward.
4: But only some certainty, as a standoff between the US and Iran over the Strait of Hormuz persists.
1: Were there to be a massive global shock again, my government will always respond.
4: On a shock of a different kind, a key ally, British Prime Minister Keir Starmer, is reportedly considering stepping down next week ahead of an expected challenge to his leadership from Andy Burnham.
1: The history of just changing leaders is not a positive one. I've dealt with already four British prime ministers.
4: In a wide-ranging interview with Sky News, Anthony Albanese says the time for tinkering with his tax reform package is over. Ahead of Parliament's return and having announced a series of changes, he's now vowing to make it law by the end of the fortnight.
1: What we will do is we will pass this legislation. It will make a positive difference for Australians.
5: Are you worried that some of that damage is irreparable? Politically?
1: What I'm doing here, Kieran, is what I was elected to do, which was to do the right thing for the nation.
6: I mean, this is abject failure, and they are layering failure upon failure.
4: And as the Socceroos prepare for a do-or-die clash with Paraguay in San Francisco...
1: On Friday, the whole of Australia will stop for a little while and cheer the Socceroos on.
4: Cameron Redden, Sky News, Canberra.
0: Iran says it has closed the Strait of Hormuz after Israel launched another wave of strikes in southern Lebanon. However, the US claims Tehran does not have the ability to shut down the waterway.
7: Following President Trump's signing of the Memorandum of Understanding in the Palace of Versailles, the Iran peace deal remains shaky with reported attacks between Israel and Hezbollah. Israel says Hezbollah struck IDF soldiers overnight, and Israeli attacks on Lebanon since Wednesday have killed dozens. Iranian officials say this is a complete breach of the deal.
8: Clause 1 of the memorandum is the most important part of the reciprocal commitments. It requires an end to the war on all fronts. We have seen that they have failed to fulfill their obligations, and this constitutes a clear violation of the ceasefire memorandum.
7: Iran says it closed the Strait of Hormuz on Saturday because of Israel's attacks, although a senior U.S. defense official tells Fox the IRGC can't close the waterway since they don't control it. Vice President J.D. Vance pointed to progress in the Strait of Hormuz since the memorandum was signed.
9: We got 16 million barrels out of the Strait of Hormuz in just the last 24 hours. That is basically to where it was before the war even started.
7: Despite the back and forth, Friday scheduled talks in Switzerland have been postponed to Sunday. Vance says U.S. negotiators Jared Kushner and Steve Witkoff are already there.
9: I expect that I will leave sometime in the next couple of days. My attitude is let's get on the ground and actually fix these problems.
7: Iran confirmed it will send representatives to the talks. Mediators from Qatar and Pakistan are also expected to attend.
0: UK Prime Minister Keir Starmer is reportedly expected to resign tomorrow and set out a timetable for his departure, according to the Observer newspaper. Andy Burnham has flagged plans to launch a leadership challenge following his victory at the Makerfield by-election. Rob Powell has more details from London.
10: Many who want Starmer to go, I think, are giving him the space and hoping that he maybe reaches that conclusion on his own. That's not to say there's not work going on behind the scenes, plotting, if you like, going on behind the scenes, if you want to term it like that. Andy Burnham's camp have been trying to assemble a list of MPs' names that potentially he could take to the Prime Minister next week, if he needs to basically try and force him out. I think, though, the relative quiet probably tells us something else, though. In moments of peril like this in the past, you'd have maybe expected, and you did see in the past, cabinet ministers posting online their supportive messages to the Prime Minister, touring TV studios to deliver supportive lines as well. You haven't had that this time round. It's been quiet. And I think if you look at some of the newspaper front pages, you'll see various anonymous Labour officials, sources, grandees, ministers, cabinet ministers, all suggesting that Keir Starmer may be reaching that conclusion as well. That's not to say that the details are firmed out in any sort of way of how the coming days and weeks and months progress. There is a disagreement among MPs about how the potential coming transition of power should happen. Some MPs are pretty irked by what they see as an entitled attitude from Andy Burnham and his supporters, someone that wasn't around in Labour centrally anyway during the hard years of opposition, who didn't win a general election, hasn't really said much about how he would govern the country, somehow thinking that the Prime Minister should basically just hand the keys over to him to Downing Street because he's won the Makerfield by-election. That's why they feel, this group of MPs anyway, that there should be a leadership contest, that basically Andy Burnham shouldn't be able to just waltz into Number 10, as they put it, that his ideas should be tested. The other side of the argument to that is about whether a leadership contest would damage the party, damage the government, and impede the work of government.
0: Prime Minister Anthony Albanese is calling for stability in the UK as his counterpart Keir Starmer considers stepping down from the position. And speaking to Sky News, the Prime Minister says political instability is not a positive sign for a nation.
1: The history of just changing leaders is not a positive one. I've dealt with already four British Prime Ministers since I've been elected as Prime Minister, and so...
11: So you'd urge stability from that?
1: I think stability is a good thing.
0: Well, returning to one of our top stories, and Iran is saying that it has closed the Strait of Hormuz. That's after Israel launched another wave of strikes in southern Lebanon. The US, however, claiming Tehran does not have the ability to shut down the waterway. Well, for more, joining us live is Jonathan Gilliam, former US Navy SEAL and former FBI agent. Jonathan, great to see you. So what do you make of these claims with Iran and what the US is saying?
12: Well, it's no surprise to me that Iran would use something that's going on between Israel and Hezbollah to cause problems and to try to exert some type of authority. This is the game that they play. And even when they make these deals through negotiations and diplomacy, they will consistently, I would say over the past 48 years, they have broken these things very quickly, and they blame it on the other side as doing something. So it doesn't surprise me at all. I think that, however, the president is in a very good position because all of our military forces are there. And if we have to strike, it'll be fast and it'll be very aggressive. And Iran will lose whatever potential deal that they may have. But I hope whoever is advising President Trump, and I do appreciate him going very slowly, because ultimately, if we do have to get into a battle again with Iran, there's going to be a lot of loss of life on Iran's part. And so I appreciate that. But I think whoever's been advising the president, they are really going out of their way to make these bargains with a cult that just will not stay true to their word.
0: So when we do see what happens in Switzerland, we know that the talks have been postponed. What are you expecting out of those potential talks?
12: Well, I just think personally, I think that even if it goes the full 60 days, they're just not going to be able to make it to the point. There's too many zealots that are still in charge of that regime. And those individuals are on a caliphate. No one ever talks about this at all. That is the true motivation behind everything that they do. And the caliphate is their interpretation of how the world will happen and their Messiah. And I really encourage people to look at this because you will see a whole different side of this problem when you do. And you'll see that talk with them never amounts to anything because they are on a quest for regional and then global dominance for the caliphate. And so I think we are going to see more attacks, I think, by the United States. I think this could potentially escalate. But if the United States has gotten control of the Hormuz Straits, that will be a big difference for the way that things turn out for the world in the short term economic issue, where the ships can flow through, the oil can get through. And I think that will keep things on the global economic stage tamped down. But I just don't see this having a diplomatic outcome anytime soon.
0: Jonathan Gilliam, former US Navy SEAL, thank you so much.
12: You got it. Thank you.
0: The Liberal Party's federal president, Tony Abbott, is personally calling members in a bid to stop a growing drift to One Nation. Lauren Forbes joins us now. Good afternoon to you, Lauren. So how worried is the party?
13: Well, Janie, it's no longer just about votes. It's now about the Liberal Party's grassroots baseline, with the Sunday Telegraph today reporting, well, those members are leaving the Liberal Party in droves when it comes to the Bay and Basin branch. That's in the New South Wales South Coast, as well as the Curlkill branch on Sydney's northern beaches. And this is largely being driven by Conservatives who no longer feel that the Liberal Party is heading in the right direction. It's also off the back end of those critics arguing that the opposition no longer has a compelling case against Labor's federal budget. Now, this all, of course, prompting Tony Abbott, the former Prime Minister, and the federal president of the Liberal Party to dial up and call its members to ensure that no other members leave the party, as well as reports also emerging that some branches are bringing forward their membership discounts.
6: We want to see as many people stay as possible. And Tony, as president, is doing a great job at getting out and energising the membership, retaining those who are frustrated, and many are, I understand that.
14: Good on them for doing whatever they can. The reality is Australians want us to stand up and fight for something. And I think what Tony Abbott will do is make sure there's some starch in that. And I think for 10 months, 12 months, the Liberal Party's been missing on that.
13: So, Janie, the concern here is no longer just those pollings that's online everywhere showing that One Nation is leading in the federal polls. It's now these memberships that are leaving, those members of the Liberal Party that are leaving the grassroots baseline here and also heading to One Nation.
0: Lauren Forbes, thank you very much for that update. Great to have your company. Coming up after the break, hundreds take part in swim in honour of a shark attack survivor. Back shortly.
3: Sky News will be back after this short break.

0: Sky News will be back after this short break.
1: New Zealand's National Party will, pardon me, will campaign on overhauling the country's superannuation scheme, making it compulsory and topping up paid parental leave contributions as it vies for another term ahead of the November 7 general election. New Zealand correspondent Bridie Whitten is at the party's conference where the country's Prime Minister, Christopher Luxon, unveiled the details. Bridie, good afternoon to you. So how much inspiration did the National Party take from Australia on this policy?
2: Good afternoon, Janie. Yeah, the National Party definitely was inspired by Australia's superannuation scheme. And Australians listening might be surprised to learn that in New Zealand, superannuation is not compulsory and that Kiwi workers get contributions at a minimum level that's half of that which Australian workers get. But National is campaigning on changing all this. Now, it's already announced a policy to gradually increase superannuation payments to match Australia's by 2032. But today, it announced a suite of further changes. Now, the first of which was making KiwiSaver compulsory. The second was a $1,500 boost, which it's calling the baby boost, which would go to all Kiwi newborns schemes from 2020 contributions at a minimum level that's half of that, which Australian workers

0: have talked about for either knowledge for a long period of time, whether it is like by mind and geometry, it's just some mistakes. And so it's just not white, it's just more fear. And so that's why we make new changes. So.
1: Now, New Zealanders are, the National Party is hoping, that New Zealanders will be moved by this policy, but it is a big pivot for National. National, about 10 years ago, actually removed a $1,000 payment that was called a kickstart payment for people to join KiwiSaver. So it is a pivot for the party of personal responsibility, a centre-right party here. But the Prime Minister, Christopher Luxon, says that it's been a principled decision, which is also about fairness.
0: It's a principled decision to say, yeah, we want New Zealanders to be wealthier. Part of it is actually doing financial literacy, education around savings and investment. The sooner we get our young kids involved in the scheme, the more wealth they get to create. Like I said, it's commonly said in the world.
1: But Janie, whether these policies ever come into fruition will depend on that November 7 general election result, and likely National will need support from future coalition parties to get this over the line.
2: All right, Bridie Whitten, thank you so much for that update live in Wellington. A man has been arrested after a series of suspected anti-Muslim attacks in Edinburgh, UK, leaving five people injured. Police confirm incidents involving assaults, threats, robbery and vandalism were reported in several parts of the city. Five men have been injured in the attacks, three of which required hospital treatment. A 36-year-old man has been arrested. Counter-terrorism officials or officers are now leading the investigation, as authorities say there is no place for racism or faith-based hate in Scotland. Authorities are investigating why two trains collided near Bedford in the UK, killing a driver and injuring more than 80 people. King Charles says he is greatly saddened by the news, and his thoughts and sympathies are with all those affected.
3: Both of these trains were headed for London on Friday night, but this was where their journey ended.
4: Well, we're just a few metres here from the site of impact where those two trains collided. You can see where a train from Corby collided with a stationary train from Nottingham. The impact of that collision, killing the train driver on the Corby train and injuring almost 100 passengers.
5: Brett Byatt was headed to a first date in London when disaster struck.
6: I went into first aid training mode, and I helped a gentleman off the floor, checked that he was fine. I said, can you stand? He said, yes. And I literally just got him over to the side and saw two women on the floor that were bleeding and had broken limbs.
3: After the crash, he helped get passengers off the train and onto the embankment as they waited for the emergency services to arrive.
6: The train driver that passed away, he was the train driver of my train. He broke gradually, and I think that actually could have saved people's lives, or at least further injuries, worse injuries. So he needs to be known as the hero in that situation.
3: The first train was the 3:50 p.m. service from Nottingham to London St Pancras, while the second was the 4:40 EMR service from Corby, also heading to St Pancras. It left Bedford Station at 5:10. The collision happened just minutes later. Along with the death of a driver, 89 people were injured, nine of whom remain in a critical condition in hospital. A huge operation was launched by the emergency services. Over 20 ambulances were dispatched to the scene, along with police and medical helicopters. Local hospitals urged people to only attend A&E if they had a genuine emergency, as they braced to deal with the influx of new patients.
7: Tragically, as you just heard, one person sadly died at the scene. 11 people sustained very serious injuries, and a further 32 serious injuries. A further 56 others also suffered minor injuries.
3: Nina was in the front carriage of the front train when the crash happened. She wasn't hurt, but many were.
8: We saw a man walking on the tracks with blood on his face, and I was quite scared for him in case there was another train coming. People were telling him, get off the track. So I saw a second person with blood all down them. And then I think, looking around more as we got off, there were more people who were on the floor. The paramedics were trying to get into the other train carriages. I saw someone on the floor in the doorway of one of the carriages. It was quite shocking seeing people who had the more serious injuries.
3: Rail crash investigators want to understand what caused this and what lessons, if

0: many can be learnt from it, but that work is also aimed at finding answers for those injured, for their families, and for the loved ones of the driver who lost his life.
1: Pauline Hanson's daughter is calling on the Albanese government to take her mother's security threats seriously. Lee Hanson has revealed to the Sunday Telegraph she and her children have also received death threats. She says inadequate security to protect her mother is concerning. Pauline Hanson has requested the federal government provide high-level police protection after receiving numerous threats of physical and sexual violence. The Prime Minister has denied claims AFP security was withdrawn for the One Nation leader after the 2022 election and says security decisions are purely a matter for the AFP. Opposition leader Angus Taylor has labelled the aerial culling of brumbies in the Kosciuszko National Park inhumane and unnecessary. Mr Taylor is calling for the issue to be handled by locals of the Snowy Mountains instead of bureaucrats in Sydney. Aerial shooting of brumbies resumed on the 9th of June after the population was estimated to have significantly risen in 2025. The opposition leader, who grew up on a farm in Nimitabel and later worked as a horse guide in the region, says the National's parks have mismanaged the issue for a long time.
2: This is unnecessary. There was a better way. You know, when bureaucrats take control away from local people, this is what happens. And we've seen this in a whole bunch of areas in that region. And what I am arguing is get it back to that local control. Communities understand.
1: It has been revealed Victorian government spent $3.6 million on an advertising campaign to promote its machete reforms and disposal bin scheme, according to the Herald Sun. The Allan government introduced $2.2 million machete reforms last year, which imposed a ban on selling and owning the weapon. 45 machete bins were then installed around the state as part of a three-month amnesty, which ended in December. However, more than 40% of the machete ban's budget was spent on advertisements. A government spokesperson has defended the allocation of campaign funds, claiming the ads helped the public understand the new laws. Hundreds of people have taken part in a swim out at Coogee Beach in Sydney to honour the woman mauled by a shark last week. Friends and well-wishers drifted out into sea to the spot 30 metres from shore where Leah Stewart was attacked. The 35-year-old teacher remains in hospital in a critical condition after having to amputate one of her arms. Surf Life Saving New South Wales has been allowed to use drones to monitor shark activity over the beach following the attack. Prime Minister Anthony Albanese is refusing to confirm if he would travel to the US to watch the Socceroos play. Earlier this month, there was speculation he would make the trip to watch Australia's match against Team USA, allowing him to meet American officials on the sidelines. A government spokesperson claims the trip was set aside due to US President Donald Trump's unpredictability. While the Socceroos lost the match 2-0, Anthony Albanese still had high praise for the players.
3: Our priority isn't who's there. Our priority is the Socceroos being there and going deep into this tournament. They're doing Australians proud. They represent modern Australia as well. They're fantastic people. They have done Australia proud. And for all those Aussies who are over there as well, cheering their team on, they're proud Australians as well, and we're all with you.
1: Coming up after the break, security for the Socceroos watch parties in Sydney and Melbourne is under review. We'll have details for you after the break.
4: Sky News will be back after this short break.

0: Sky News will be back after this short break.
1: Infrastructure Minister Catherine King is being accused of pork barrelling over the allocation of the major and local community infrastructure program. The invitation-only scheme has so far funded 18 projects worth $67.7 million, 14 of them in Labor seats, according to the Courier Mail. In February 2020, Ms King denounced the Coalition of Pork Barrelling for its use of community sport infrastructure grants. Shadow Urban Infrastructure Minister James McGrath has accused her for weapons-grade hypocrisy, for preaching transparency while allocating 83% of the grants to Labor electorates. The New South Wales government will focus on delivering relief for drivers in next week's state budget. Cheaper tolls and car registration are both expected to be announced as Labor works on fulfilling its election promise to overhaul Sydney's toll network, according to the Daily Telegraph. Last year, the government introduced a $60 toll cap, which was made permanent by Premier Chris Minns in December. The state budget will be unveiled by New South Wales Treasurer Daniel Mookey on Tuesday. VRA Rescue New South Wales is developing an emerging mounted search and rescue capability in regional New South Wales. But for more, joining us live is Brenton Charlton, VRA Rescue New South Wales Commissioner. Commissioner, thank you very much for joining us. Tell us about the work your team does and what's new regarding your capability.
2: Yeah, thanks, Jodie, and thanks for the opportunity to talk about VRA Rescue New South Wales and the emerging mounted rescue capability. So essentially, we're probably the second largest provider of general land rescue resources from a volunteer perspective in New South Wales. We focus on country and rural New South Wales. And we're now looking at where we do general land rescue, road crash, and industrial and search and rescue, and we've got our own search dogs. So we're now looking to augment our capability through the use of horses in a mounted search and rescue capacity across search land searches for people, missing persons, vehicles and so forth across country New South Wales.
1: And we just heard that opposition leader Angus Taylor has labelled the aerial culling of Brumbies, for example, in the Kosciuszko National Park as inhumane and unnecessary. Would you potentially look at Brumbies in your team?
2: Look, if there was an opportunity for us to capitalise on that and be able to use those resources effectively, 100%, we would definitely have a look at that. Nothing's off the table.
1: And talk us through what kind of search operations that you do entail.
2: So the search operation aspect in relation to the mounted side would be looking for missing people, vehicles or aircraft, supporting New South Wales Police Force land search and rescue operations. And it's just one of those capabilities where it's kind of like going back to the 18th or 19th century, early 20th century, where the horses would provide an awesome capability, particularly around their ability to manoeuvre across land and austere locations and tricky locations and through snow and all types of weather and terrain.
1: Are you hearing other states and territories wanting to follow suit?
2: Well, I hope so. I'd be happy to talk to them about that and look how we could collaborate together. But I just think it's one of those things where they integrate well with existing technology, search teams, even our search and rescue dogs. It's the ability for them to be able to carry loads, rescue people from within the search pattern or the search environment. And I just think that, and they're quiet. So the quiet bit about that is that the searcher and the search teams can hear over aircraft or motorcycles or machinery that are used in searches.
1: And we often know, obviously, about dogs and their sense of smell, for example. What else can the horses potentially offer?
2: Joni, that's an awesome question. And the good thing around that is that I only found out not so long ago that the olfactory senses and the senses of a horse are just as good or similar to that of our search dogs or search dogs in general. And they're kind of intuitive as well. So, and that's what I've been briefed on. So when they actually see or smell or hear something, they'll turn in that direction. So that value adds to the search pattern and to everybody else that's in that search pattern. And again, because the rider and the mounted people sitting up higher, greater observation across that search environment.
1: VRA Rescue New South Wales Commissioner Brenton Charlton, thank you so much.
2: Thanks for your time.
1: Victoria's peak business groups have launched a major reform agenda ahead of the November election, warning the state is losing its competitive edge. The policy push comes as speculation swirls on whether Jacinta Allen will remain in the top job.
3: 5 months out from polling day, business groups are seeking solutions to vitalise Victoria.
4: So our objective in doing this comprehensive analysis, engaging heavily with business, is really to give it to any party on a platter about what it will take to turn this state around.
3: That platter handed out by the Victorian Chamber of Commerce consists of four key pillars: energy, tax and regulation, global industries, and education and skills.
4: We are committed to delivering this platform in partnership with government. We commit to doing our share of the work. Business will lead the investment.
3: Urgent actions presented from the business community ahead of November's state election. Ways it believes will be able to turn the state around.
4: We present this platform as a strong message from our board and almost 120,000 strong network across Victoria and Melbourne.
3: Of the actions, energy, a key focus.
4: We are calling for an energy roadmap consisting of an annual adequacy statement and an affordability report.
3: The state's debt dilemma, another cause for concern, projected to reach almost $200 billion in the coming years.
4: The reset we need is from reactive fiscal management to a proactive fiscal strategy that charts a credible path to a lower tax burden.
3: Regional Victoria, another focus. The Chamber of Commerce argues regional communities are critical to the state's future and need better infrastructure and reliable energy, as well as more support for apprentices, improved training pathways and stronger links between education providers and industry.
4: The next Victorian government must choose growth. Victoria has the foundations to win the global competition for capital, talent and supply chains, but only with the right settings.
3: But as for who will form the next Victorian government, recent polling has seen a huge slump for Labor. Jess Wilson increasing in popularity in the polls, but so too is One Nation, putting pressure on the Premier over who will lead the party to polling day on November 28.
5: Are you going to ask her to step aside?
6: No.
5: Can you look her in the eye and say that?
6: I can look you in the eye and say that, Premier.
3: A public show of loyalty for now, but as Labor's polling troubles deepen, questions about its leadership persist. Georgie Dickerson, Sky News, Melbourne.
1: Police are reviewing security surrounding Socceroos watch parties in Sydney and Melbourne after the events were marred by antisocial crowd behaviour. Several flares were ignited during a gathering in Melbourne's Federation Square, prompting officers to intervene. Victoria Police claim 14 flares were set off in total, resulting in two arrests. A 16-year-old boy was taken into custody in relation to an alleged sexual assault. Meanwhile, two people were also arrested for the release of flares at a watch party in Sydney's Darling Harbour. Officials are hoping for smaller crowds at Australia's upcoming game next week. Feral deer are on track to cost Tasmania more than $1 billion over the next three decades, according to new figures. Farmers say the state is losing the battle and are demanding an all-out war to bring numbers under control.
7: $1.4 billion across 30 years in just two Tasmanian councils alone. A new report for the Invasive Species Council has revealed the eye-watering cost of feral deer across the Midlands and East Coast.
8: Those are quite staggering figures, but it's only part of the story. This report did not estimate the cost across the whole state. And also didn't estimate some really important environmental costs.
7: The $1.4 billion price tag is roughly the same cost as Hobart's waterfront stadium and is driven by two main pressures: damage to crops and primary production, and competition with livestock for grazing.
8: But it's not just agriculture that are footing the bill. The third highest cost was through car accidents on the road.
7: Tasmania's 70,000-odd deer are also having an impact on environmental management.
9: It's getting harder and harder to do land care when you've got threats to plantings and threats to native vegetation coming from deer.
7: The Tasmanian government provides millions of dollars in grants to land care each year, only for their work to be destroyed by deer.
9: I don't want to be blowing grant money on having to overprotect plantings because of the threats of deer predation.
7: The Department of Natural Resources recently expanded culling access for Tasmanian farmers, but the Invasive Species Council says the state government needs to escalate ground and aerial culling to drive deer numbers down. Aspen Blomfield, Sky News, Hobart.
1: Coming up after the break, Donald Trump doubles down on claims Italy's Prime Minister begged him for a photo. We'll tell you her response next.
0: Sky News will be back after this short break.

0: Italy's Prime Minister Giorgia Meloni has fired back at US President Donald Trump as he doubled down on his claim she begged for a photo with him. The pair met in France at the G7 summit, where they were seen speaking several times. Talking to La 7 Network, Mr. Trump says he only agreed to take pictures with Ms. Meloni after she begged for them. And in a video response, Italy's Prime Minister denied the US President's version of events.
1: Well, some things deserve an immediate response. Donald Trump's statements are completely made up. I'm frankly astonished. I don't know why the President of the United States behaves like this towards his allies. It is not the first time, moreover. I can only say it is disappointing that he does not show the same determination with the enemies of the West and of the United States, whose leaders he instead treats with far greater indulgence. There is one thing he should remember. Neither I nor Italy ever beg.
0: In response to the video, Donald Trump doubled down on his claims, writing on Truth Social, Italian Prime Minister Giorgia Meloni asked over and over for a picture with me during the G7 meeting in France. She is doing poorly in Italy with her level of popularity, possibly because she turned down the United States of America, a country that truly loves and protects Italy when it came to denying Iran from obtaining or developing a nuclear weapon. She wouldn't even let us use Italy's landing strips or runways, a great logistical inconvenience, and this despite the fact the US contributes hundreds of billions of dollars a year to protect Italy and other so-called NATO allies. Now, after the United States defeated Iran militarily, she wants to be friends again in order to get her numbers up. Ms. Meloni has replied to Mr. Trump's statement, writing on Instagram, "President Trump, these constant unprovoked attacks are senseless. As for my popularity, being your friend certainly has not helped it, nor does it depend on my relationship with you. My popularity depends on my ability to defend Italy's national interest, and that is exactly what I have always done. That is also what I did regarding the American military bases in Italy. Their use is governed by agreements that we have always respected and that cannot be violated as long as I am Prime Minister. Italy remains a sovereign nation. In any case, my popularity is none of your concern. I suggest you focus on yours." It's been a busy year for NASA so far after the record-breaking Artemis II lunar flyby. As the space agency looks into plans for a moon base, it's considering how it can inspire the next generation.
2: A historic launch, moon base unveiling, and new crew announcement.
3: We are in a golden age of exploration.
2: Astronaut Kjell Lindgren says just as his imagination was captured by watching the Apollo astronauts, decades later, a new generation is seeing what's possible.
3: It is the human and human spaceflight that makes the endeavor so challenging, but it is also the human and human spaceflight that makes it so compelling.
2: Helping make that connection, NASA's embracing digital media. In 2025, the agency overhauled its social media strategy to better connect with audiences, an effort evident during Artemis II, bringing people along for the ride in ways prior moon missions couldn't.
4: How cool is that? We get their playlists, we get to see their videos, we get to follow along. You know, the little things that happen during the mission make it real.
2: NASA's Najoud Marantzi says going beyond polished, perfectly curated, influencer-type content and sharing real, organic moments and emotions is key.
4: It's the crew being excited about seeing flashes of micrometeoroids on the moon, the bottle of Nutella floating through the cabin. It's those little things that I think have the most impact.
2: And for those inspired, but aren't sure where they might fit in this new world of space exploration,
4: I hope they just keep following along and then let their curiosity guide them. There are so many avenues to supporting this, and it's not just the traditional engineering and scientist roles.
0: Max joins us with sport, and the Socceroos are back on the training pitch today and a few more days to go until Paraguay.
5: Absolutely. They've wasted no time, Janie. Jackson Irvine is embracing his evolving role within the Socceroos setup, determined to lead from the front, even if that means coming off the bench. One of the most experienced players in Australia's World Cup squad, Irvine has found himself playing a supporting role to younger players. Now at his third World Cup, the midfielder is taking time to reflect on the journey and savour the experience of representing Australia on football's biggest stage.
6: Being here for the third time and how it kind of is different every time, but also the same, you know, it's the same range of emotions, but also, you know, you see it through a different lens because of where you are in your career and in your life. And but ultimately, you know, I'm a football fan and I'm a football romantic, I guess. And being here and being at the World Cup and experiencing, seeing all the different stories that come together during this time, it's the most amazing thing to be a part of. And
5: back at training today, the focus as they prepare for their clash against Paraguay on Friday, where a win or draw will see Australia progress to the knockout stages of the tournament. Four-time champions Germany have pulled off a tense come-from-behind victory over Ivory Coast in their second Group E clash at the FIFA World Cup. The Ivory Coast struck first through Frank Kessie in the 30th minute and looks set to pull off a major upset, frustrating the Germans for much of the contest. But Germany finally found the breakthrough in the 68th minute to level the scores. Then, in the 94th minute, substitute Dennis Undav secured his double.
7: Metcher whizzing it into Undav! Off the bench to make his mark! And quite possibly grab all 3 points.
5: That result puts Germany on top of Group E with 6 points. They're now through to the knockout stages for the first time since 2014 when they lifted the trophy in Brazil. The Netherlands have bounced back from their shock opening draw with Japan, dismantling Sweden 5-1 to climb to the top of Group F. The Dutch off to the perfect start, opening the scoring after just 5 minutes before doubling the lead 12 minutes later. Cody Gakpo took over after the break, finding the net shortly after half-time before completing his brace in the 54th minute.
8: Sweden back line, feeding Gakpo. He's got one already. He's got two now. Sweden being blown away here.
5: Anthony Elanga pulled one back for Sweden, timing his run perfectly and keeping his composure, but it proved little more than a consolation. The Dutch had the final say, adding a fifth and final goal before full-time to move top of Group F on 4 points. Now back home, the Bulldogs have kept their slim finals hopes alive with a drama-filled golden point win over Manly. Tom Trbojevic made his return from injury for the Sea Eagles and had a hand in Manly's first try. It was 8-6 at halftime, but tries to each side after the break saw the match locked at 12 apiece, sending it to Golden Point. And after two previous failed attempts in regular time, captain Stephen Crichton made no mistake in extra time.
9: And Hayward's got the call! Back and goes to Crichton! He did it in Vegas! Right.
10: Yes, he has!
5: The 13-12 victory was the Bulldogs' third win from 4 games. The Dogs have now won 5 straight Golden Point matches and 2 for the season. Connor Tracy was a workhorse for Canterbury, making 2 line breaks and notching a career-high 307 metres, while it was Manly's third loss under Kieran Foran, all of them by 6 points or fewer. Wyndham Clark is in the box seat to win his second US Open, with the American holding a stunning 6-shot lead heading into the final round. Scotty Scheffler will keep him honest. He's part of a 4-way tie for second place. His round highlighted by this chip-in to kick off a run of 3 straight birdies. Clark was slow and steady. An incredible eagle at 16 ensured his big lead would remain intact.
11: What a shot.
12: Sending a message on a Saturday. That's for Eagle. Eagle for Clark, the first one.
5: While Rory McIlroy started hot, draining this monster putt as he went on a run of 3 straight birdies on his front nine, his chances of a 7th major title are over, though, after 5 bogeys to finish his round. And don't forget, for more live and breaking sport, tune into Fox Sports News 500. And Janie, that game on Friday, 12 o'clock kickoff time, so people won't have to get up as early to watch the soccer.
0: Good point. Thanks so much. Well, the Bureau of Meteorology has officially declared an El Nino in the Pacific Ocean. The Bureau of Meteorology's declaration formally acknowledges the major climate event, which many were preparing for and which has already started to influence our weather.
10: warm and dry conditions. That's what's in store as we head into winter and spring. It's all thanks to the El Niño climate event, which is underway across the Pacific Ocean to Australia's east. But what does it mean for us? Well, during El Niño, the Pacific Ocean warms and the usual easterly winds weaken, meaning less tropical moisture reaches our shores. El Niño usually brings drier than normal weather to the eastern half of the country in winter and spring. While the reduced cloud and rain often allow daytime temperatures to climb higher than normal through the second half of the year in the south and centre. Australia is particularly vulnerable to the impacts of this type of major climate event. El Niño can play a role in causing drought or an increased bushfire risk, but usually we require a longer spell than just one El Niño to drive those events. Through the summertime, the influence of El Niño doesn't usually last. Often we return to more typical weather patterns. This is Australia's first El Niño event since 2023, when the nation saw its driest August to October on record. What it's going to look like this time around remains to be seen. Moira Geddes, Sky News Weather.
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11: It's a really glorious Sunday for most of the country. A few showers along southeast Queensland, northern rivers, maybe over 10 millimetres for you in Lismore, but not much elsewhere. Down in the southwest, you might get between 1 and 5 millimetres as well. Otherwise, lots of sunshine or partly cloudy conditions. Sydney, you're heading towards a maximum of 20 degrees today. You broke the record yesterday for the number of consecutive June days over 20 degrees for your maximum, and you're probably going to break that record again today. For more details, join us on Channel 601.
0: Coming up next hour on Weekend Newsday, the Prime Minister is extending the fuel excise. We'll tell you until when after the break.
13: Sky News will be back after this short break.

0: Prime Minister Anthony Albanese confirms a fuel excise reduction will be extended for an additional month, but at a lower rate.
1: The impact of this conflict on the other side of the world will have a long economic tail to it.
0: Iran shuts the Strait of Hormuz, citing violations of the peace deal. Tony Abbott on call to Liberal members attempting to stop defection to One Nation. Reports UK Prime Minister Keir Starmer will resign by as early as tomorrow.
2: A glorious day expected for most of the country, apart from a few showers in the far east coast and down in the southwest. For more details, join us on Channel 601.
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0: Great to have your company. Petrol price relief will be extended by a month, albeit at a lower rate. But with confusion around the control around the Strait of Hormuz, the Prime Minister tells Sky News he's willing to do it again to shield motorists from higher costs.
4: A temporary cut to the fuel excise softened the impact of high oil prices, but due to end in July, the Prime Minister is now extending relief by a month.
5: You don't want to pull the excise relief in one fell swoop.
1: Well, that's right. A step down is a sensible thing to do.
4: The discount of 32 cents a litre will drop to 16 cents in July, with states agreeing to forego excess GST revenue. It will end altogether on August the 2nd.
6: So I understand the logic of having a graduated taper.
1: This will enable some certainty going forward.
4: But only some certainty, as a standoff between the US and Iran over the Strait of Hormuz persists.
1: Were there to be a massive global shock again, my government will always respond.
4: On a shock of a different kind, a key ally, British Prime Minister Keir Starmer, is reportedly considering stepping down next week ahead of an expected challenge to his leadership from Andy Burnham.
1: The history of just changing leaders is not a positive one. I've dealt with already four British Prime Ministers.
4: In a wide-ranging interview with Sky News, Anthony Albanese says the time for tinkering with his tax reform package is over. Ahead of Parliament's return and having announced a series of changes, he's now vowing to make it law by the end of the fortnight.
1: What we will do is we will pass this legislation. It will make a positive difference for Australians.
5: Are you worried that some of that damage is irreparable politically?
1: What I'm doing here, Kieran, is what I was elected to do, which was to do the right thing for the nation.
6: I mean, this is abject failure, and they are layering failure upon failure.
4: And as the Socceroos prepare for a do-or-die clash with Paraguay in San Francisco...
1: On Friday, the whole of Australia will stop for a little while and cheer the Socceroos on.
4: Cameron Redden, Sky News, Canberra.
0: Iran says it has closed the Strait of Hormuz after Israel launched another wave of strikes in southern Lebanon. However, the US claims Tehran does not have the ability to shut down the waterway.
7: Following President Trump's signing of the Memorandum of Understanding in the Palace of Versailles, the Iran peace deal remains shaky with reported attacks between Israel and Hezbollah. Israel says Hezbollah struck IDF soldiers overnight, and Israeli attacks on Lebanon since Wednesday have killed dozens. Iranian officials say this is a complete breach of the deal.
8: Clause 1 of the memorandum is the most important part of the reciprocal commitments. It requires an end to the war on all fronts. We have seen that they have failed to fulfill their obligations, and this constitutes a clear violation of the ceasefire memorandum.
7: Iran says it closed the Strait of Hormuz on Saturday because of Israel's attacks, although a senior U.S. defense official tells Fox the IRGC can't close the waterway since they don't control it. Vice President J.D. Vance pointed to progress in the Strait of Hormuz since the memorandum was signed.
9: We got 16 million barrels out of the Strait of Hormuz in just the last 24 hours. That is basically to where it was before the war even started.
7: Despite the back and forth, Friday scheduled talks in Switzerland have been postponed to Sunday. Vance says U.S. negotiators Jared Kushner and Steve Witkoff are already there.
9: I expect that I will leave sometime in the next couple of days. My attitude is let's get on the ground and actually fix these problems.
7: Iran confirmed it will send representatives to the talks. Mediators from Qatar and Pakistan are also expected to attend.
0: UK Prime Minister Keir Starmer is reportedly expected to resign tomorrow and set out a timeline for his departure, according to the Observer newspaper. Andy Burnham has flagged plans to launch a leadership challenge following his victory at the Makerfield by-election. Rob Powell has the latest from London.
10: Many who want Starmer to go, I think, are giving him the space and hoping that he maybe reaches that conclusion on his own. That's not to say there's not work going on behind the scenes, plotting, if you like, going on behind the scenes, if you want to term it like that. Andy Burnham's camp have been trying to assemble a list of MPs' names that potentially he could take to the Prime Minister next week, if he needs to basically try and force him out. I think, though, the relative quiet probably tells us something else, though. In moments of peril like this in the past, you'd have maybe expected, and you did see in the past, cabinet ministers posting online their supportive messages to the Prime Minister, touring TV studios to deliver supportive lines as well. You haven't had that this time round. It's been quiet. And I think if you look at some of the newspaper front pages, you'll see various anonymous Labour officials, sources, grandees, ministers, cabinet ministers, all suggesting that Keir Starmer may be reaching that conclusion as well. That's not to say that the details are firmed out in any sort of way of how the coming days and weeks and months progress. There is a disagreement among MPs about how the potential coming transition of power should happen. Some MPs are pretty irked by what they see as an entitled attitude from Andy Burnham and his supporters, someone that wasn't around in Labour centrally anyway during the hard years of opposition, who didn't win a general election, hasn't really said much about how he would govern the country, somehow thinking that the Prime Minister should basically just hand the keys over to him to Downing Street because he's won the Makerfield by-election. That's why they feel, this group of MPs anyway, that there should be a leadership contest, that basically Andy Burnham shouldn't be able to just waltz into Number 10, as they put it, that his ideas should be tested. The other side of the argument to that is about whether a leadership contest would damage the party, damage the government, and impede the work of government.
0: And Prime Minister Anthony Albanese is calling for stability in the UK as his counterpart Keir Starmer considers stepping down from the position. Speaking to Sky News, Prime Minister Anthony Albanese says political instability is not a positive sign for a nation.
1: The history of just changing leaders is not a positive one. I've dealt with already four British Prime Ministers since I've been elected as Prime Minister. And so
11: you'd urge stability from that?
1: I think stability is a good thing.
0: The Liberal Party's federal president, Tony Abbott, is personally calling members in a bid to stop a growing drift to One Nation. Lauren Forbes joins us now for more on this story. Lauren, good afternoon to you. So how worried is the party?
12: Well, Janie, this is about more than just votes now. It's about the Liberal Party's grassroots baseline, which is now under pressure. A number of members, well, they are frustrated that the party is heading in the wrong direction, are leaving the party and now turning to One Nation. That's according to the Sunday Telegraph, which is reporting that a number of members, they are leaving those branches in the Bay and Base branch that's on the New South Wales South Coast, as well as the Curl Curl branch on Sydney's Northern Beaches. It's the latest sign in this growing momentum for One Nation, especially when it comes to the Conservative right. And of course, it's resulted here in the Liberal Party President Tony Abbott to be dialing up those members directly, urging them to stay and stick around. Now, there's also reports emerging that within those branches, well, they're bringing forward discounts for memberships to hold on to those members.
13: The answer isn't blow the place up. That's roll our sleeves up. Have that credible plan, the credible team in place. I don't think anyone else can offer that. It's only
14: good on them for doing whatever they can. The reality is Australians want us to stand up and fight for something. And I think what Tony Abbott will do is make sure there's some starch in that. And I think for 10 months, 12 months, the Liberal Party's been missing on that.
12: Janie, the concern here is not just that members are leaving those branches across New South Wales, it's what party they're heading to.
0: Lauren Forbes, thank you so much. Coming up after the break, Anthony Albanese refuses to rule out whether he will travel to see the Socceroos in the World Cup. Back shortly.
3: Sky News will be back after this short break.

0: Sky News will be back after this short break.
1: New Zealand's National Party will campaign on overhauling the country's superannuation scheme, making it compulsory and topping up paid parental leave contributions. New Zealand correspondent Bridie Whitten is at the party's conference where the country's Prime Minister Christopher Luxon unveiled the details. Bridie, good afternoon to you. So the National Party is likely to need to backing to pass these changes if re-elected. So how has its coalition partners reacted to this?
2: Well, Janie, coalition parties are fighting each other for every vote ahead of the November election. But on this issue, there is some alignment. New Zealand First, which is a populist party, and the coalition government also wants to make KiwiSaver enrolment. So KiwiSaver is the superannuation scheme, wants to make enrolment there compulsory and wants to lift contributions. But look, the two parties couldn't miss an opportunity to criticise each other. Christopher Luxon, the Prime Minister, in his address today, pointing to a number of unserious policies, one of which is New Zealand First's policy to buy back the Bank of New Zealand from its Australian owners. Winston Peters, in return, took to X, suggesting that National is more in league with Labour, that's the opposition party, and that the two parties are like Coca-Cola and Pepsi. Now, on today's announcement, it includes that policy to make enrolment in super compulsory. It also includes a government contribution of $1,500 New Zealand dollars, which is just over 1,200 Australian dollars for every Kiwi newborn from 2027. And it includes paying employer contributions towards paid parental leave. Now, ACT leader David Seymour, he seemed less impressed with the compulsory enrolment aspect of the policy. ACT is a libertarian party in the coalition government, but was broadly supportive of the other proposals. When asked by Sky, he said the baby boost addresses a real problem with savings-based retirement schemes. They are unfair to women. Obviously, we'd need to see the details and the costs, but it sounds like something we could support. But for National, this is a real change in tack. It vociferously opposed the creation of KiwiSaver a number of decades ago, and about 10 years ago removed a $1,000 kickstart payment that was a way to encourage people to join the scheme. But of course, again, whether any of these proposals see the light of day really depends on how much support or whether they can gain support from future coalition partners around the coalition negotiation table, Janie, after November 7.
1: Bridie Whitten, live in Wellington, thank you so much. Well, last week, the Albanese government revealed changes to the budget, which included an exemption for 98% of businesses from the capital gains tax changes. For more, joining us live is Ray White, Chief Economist Nerida Conisbee. Nerida, great to see you. What happened in the housing industry there with the changes?
3: Yeah, I mean, nothing changing. It does look like they're pushing forward for the changes to negative gearing and also changes to CGT as well. We're not really worried about the CGT changes. We are in an environment where we have higher inflation. House price growth is looking very weak at this point, so actually it could be beneficial for anyone selling. The problem, though, of course, is rental availability already in Sydney. Rental availability is at its lowest level since 2017. Rental listings have dropped 10%, so that seems to be the big concern at this point.
1: And what are you hearing from people in that space? Like, because obviously this is going to be an ongoing situation.
3: Yeah, I think the development industry is particularly worried, particularly given that we are in an environment where construction costs are increasing rapidly. So if you have a look at a state like Queensland, construction costs were starting to moderate. They have picked up again. Realistically, the budget didn't really address supply, and that's the hard part. It is the hardest thing to try and solve. They have addressed tax policy, which is really just sort of shifting problems around. So at this point, it is mainly the construction industry, obviously renters as well, but they don't seem to have such a loud voice, and obviously they the challenges that they're going to face aren't really being acknowledged.
1: And when you talk about we need more housing supply, how much do we need?
3: Yeah, so the federal government's target of 1.2 million homes over 5 years is the right target. If we have a look at the number of homes that we've built over the past 10 years, it has been lagging. Some states are doing a better job. I mean, if you have a look at Melbourne or Victoria, for example, a lot of planning changes have been made. It has led to very high levels of development, particularly on the urban fringe. Also, the New South Wales government have also done a fairly reasonable job, particularly around getting higher density in many places. So quite different strategies. In Melbourne, it's more about getting sprawl. In Sydney, what we are seeing, it is more about densification.
1: And so I guess with the lack of changes, what are we hearing from, you know, moving forward to the New South Wales budget, for example?
3: Yeah, I mean, a lot of it does need to be around how we solve supply. And the problem with supply is that the government only has so many levers that they can pull. So, for example, planning is a big one. The challenge with planning, of course, is that you can loosen up planning, but you do get pushback from existing residents. And that's certainly what governments across Australia are finding at the moment, that even though people say they want affordability, they don't necessarily want it in their backyard. So that is the biggest challenge. The other area that they could solve is around modern methods of construction, so moving to modular, and there is potential changes happening there across state budgets. It wasn't really mentioned in the federal budget, probably should have been, but that's also seen as a way to try and solve construction costs. So, you know, there's a lot happening in the construction space, but Australia are finding at the moment that even though people say they want affordability, they

0: used to building in a certain way. It has led to very low levels of productivity in the construction sector. They've been very flat for a long time, so it hasn't really increased over time. But, you know, it is one way to try and address building costs, which, you know, we're still struggling with. They just haven't reduced over time, and they've increased sort of 30-40% since the start of the pandemic.
1: And with the changes to negative gearing announced in the federal budget, what's the general consensus among younger people?
0: Yeah, it's interesting. I mean, a lot of younger people were using rent vesting, and particularly in a city like Sydney, which is very, very expensive. Obviously, prices are starting to come back, but they're certainly not going to drop, you know, more than 10%. I mean, even if they drop 10%, it would be highly unusual for it to do so. So, you know, I think from that perspective, it does make it a little bit challenging for younger people not being able to use that. But also, I guess, in terms of calming price growth, I don't think anyone really thinks that that's a bad thing. I mean, prices were increasing by sort of 20-30% in cities like Perth. Southeast Queensland was very similar. So in terms of pricing, it's not so problematic. But I think it's more around, you know, how do you meaningfully get a deposit together? How do you pay off a loan? How do you do that if housing isn't going to become incredibly affordable over coming years?
1: Yeah, interesting points indeed. Nerida, as always, thank you.
0: Thank you.
1: Well, a man has been arrested after a series of suspected anti-Muslim attacks in Edinburgh, UK, leaving 5 people injured. Police confirm incidents involving assaults, threats, robbery and vandalism were reported in several parts of the city. 5 men have been injured in the attacks, 3 of which required hospital treatment. A 36-year-old man has been arrested. Counter-terrorism officers are now leading the investigation as authorities say there is no place for racism or faith-based hate in Scotland. Authorities are investigating why 2 trains collided near Bedford in the UK, killing a driver and injuring more than 80 people. King Charles says he is greatly saddened by the news, and his thoughts and sympathies are with all those affected.
2: Both of these trains were headed for London on Friday night, but this was where their journey ended.
3: Well, we're just a few metres here from the site of impact where those 2 trains collided. You can see where a train from Corby collided with a stationary train from Nottingham. The impact of that collision, killing the train driver on the Corby train and injuring almost 100 passengers.
4: You know what it was, is that?
5: Brett Byatt was headed to a first date in London when disaster struck.
6: I went into like first aid training mode and I helped a gentleman off the floor, checked that he was fine. I said, can you stand? He said, yes. And I literally just got him over to the side and saw to 2 women on the floor that were bleeding and had broken limbs.
2: After the crash, he helped get passengers off the train and onto the embankment as they waited for the emergency services to arrive.
6: The train driver that passed away, he was the train driver of my train. He broke gradually, and I think that actually could have saved people's lives, or at least further injuries, worse injuries. So he needs to be known as the hero in that situation.
2: The first train was the 3:50 p.m. service from Nottingham to London St Pancras, while the second was the 4:40 EMR service from Corby, also heading to St Pancras. It left Bedford station at 5:10. The collision happened just minutes later. Along with the death of a driver, 89 people were injured, 9 of whom remain in a critical condition in hospital. A huge operation was launched by the emergency services. Over 20 ambulances were dispatched to the scene, along with police and medical helicopters. Local hospitals urged people to only attend A&E if they had a genuine emergency, as they braced to deal with the influx of new patients.
7: Tragically, as you just heard, 1 person sadly died at the scene. 11 people sustained very serious injuries and a further 32 serious injuries. A further 56 others also suffered minor injuries.
2: Nina was in the front carriage of the front train when the crash happened. She wasn't hurt, but many were.
8: We saw a man walking on the tracks with blood on his face, and I was quite scared for him in case there was another train coming. People were telling him, get off the track. So I saw a second person with blood all down them. And then I think, looking around more as we got off, there were more people who were on the floor. The paramedics were trying to get into the other train carriages. I saw someone on the floor.

0: in the doorway of one of the carriages. It was quite shocking seeing people who had the more serious injuries.
1: Rail crash investigators want to understand what caused this and what lessons, if any, can be learnt from it. But that work is also aimed at finding answers for those injured, for their families, and for the loved ones of the driver who lost his life.
2: Pauline Hanson's daughter is calling on the Albanese government to take her mother's security threat seriously. Lee Hanson has revealed to the Sunday Telegraph she and her children have also received death threats. She says inadequate security to protect her mother is concerning. Pauline Hanson has requested the federal government provide high-level police protection after receiving numerous threats of physical and sexual violence. The Prime Minister has denied claims AFP security was withdrawn for the One Nation leader after the 2022 election and says security decisions are purely a matter for the AFP. Opposition leader Angus Taylor has labelled the aerial culling of brumbies in the Kosciuszko National Park inhumane and unnecessary. Mr Taylor is calling for the issue to be handled by locals of the Snowy Mountains instead of bureaucrats in Sydney. Aerial shooting of brumbies resumed on the 9th of June after the population was estimated to have significantly risen in 2025. The opposition leader, who grew up on a farm at Nimitabel and later worked as a horse guide in the region, says the national parks have mismanaged the issue for a long time.
3: This is unnecessary. There was a better way. You know, when bureaucrats take control away from local people, this is what happens. And we've seen this in a whole bunch of areas in that region. And what I am arguing is get it back to that local control. Communities understand.
2: It has been revealed the Victoria government spent $3.6 million on an advertising campaign to promote its machete reforms and disposal bin scheme, according to the Herald Sun. The Allan government introduced $2.2 million machete reforms last year, which imposed a ban on selling and owning the weapon. 45 machete bins were then installed around the state as part of a three-month amnesty, which ended in December. However, more than 40% of the machete ban's budget was spent on advertisements. A government spokesperson has defended the allocation of campaign funds, claiming the ads help the public understand the new laws. Hundreds of people have taken part in a swim at Coogee Beach in Sydney to honour the woman mauled by a shark last week. Friends and well-wishers drifted out to sea to spot 30 metres from shore where Leah Stewart was attacked. The 35-year-old teacher remains in hospital in a critical condition after having to amputate one of her arms. Surf Life Saving New South Wales has been allowed to use drones to monitor shark activity over the beach following the attack. Prime Minister Anthony Albanese is refusing to confirm if he will travel to the US to watch the Socceroos play. Earlier this month, there was speculation he would make the trip to watch Australia's match against Team USA, allowing him to meet American officials on the sidelines. A government spokesperson claims the trip was set aside due to US President Donald Trump's unpredictability. And while the Socceroos lost the match up 2-0, Anthony Albanese still had high praise for the players.
4: Our priority isn't who's there. Our priority is the Socceroos being there and going deep into this tournament. They're doing Australians proud. They represent modern Australia as well. They're fantastic people. They have done Australia proud. And for all those Aussies who are over there as well, cheering their team on, they're proud Australians as well. And we're all with you.
2: Coming up after the break, New South Wales drivers to receive relief in next week's state budget. More details after the break.
5: Sky News will be back after this short break.

0: Sky News will be back after this short break.
1: Prime Minister Anthony Albanese confirms that the fuel excise reduction will be extended for an additional month, but at a lower rate. Well, joining us live is Peter Currie, head of media at NRMA. Peter, great to see you. So it's welcomed by the opposition as well. What are your thoughts?
2: Yeah, look, I think it gives motorists a bit more certainty, a bit more of a buffer given the volatility of oil prices. 16 cents a litre less. It's about 10 bucks on a tank of gas, so on a tank of fuel. So I think most Australians would welcome it. The other eye that the NRMA is keeping a close look is the issue of the road toll. So the excise is meant to go into funding our roads and making them safer. We've got a terrible road toll. So hopefully this does not mean that there'll be less money for roads given there was a cut in the federal budget.
1: Yeah, no, good point. And with that fuel excise, it's looking at ending August the 2nd, but the unstableness going on in the Strait of Hormuz. So I guess the government's going to be monitoring the excise and what's happening, of course, in the Strait.
2: Yeah, and this has been the NRMA's argument from day one, and we've always said this about cutting the excise. The reality is in a global crisis, if you're going to get meaningful relief at the Bowser, the crisis has to end. So the government's keeping its options open in terms of the other 16 cents, and that makes sense. However, at the end of the day, we need that war to end and the strait to open and hopefully get back to those pre-war prices.
1: And getting back to what we've got coming up next week, we've got the Queensland budget, the New South Wales budget, and looking at the relief on the roads and tolls, as you mentioned. So what will you be focusing on? What do we really need?
2: So the NRMA approaches budget season with a lens of what can we do to make our infrastructure better and safer. That's our first priority. And so we definitely need to see more funding from the New South Wales government for roads. I've already made a number of announcements leading up to the budget, particularly those programs that help councils access money because they're the ones doing most of the work. So we need more money for roads, particularly those programs. I know they've been talking about toll relief. The concerning thing is we've had a toll review in New South Wales. It looks like we're going to end with more tolls, not less. So what that would look like, obviously, is something we'll be looking at very carefully. And also revenue that comes from enforcement, speed cameras. Are they going up? Is it working? What else can we do to reduce the road toll? So these are the sorts of things we'll be looking at as we head into, well, the final parts of budget season.
1: Well, we hear time and time again about the terrible roads in regional parts of the country, don't we?
2: Yeah, absolutely. I mean, and that's unfortunately where most of the deaths occur is in regional Australia. So about 70% of the deaths are happening outside the capital cities. It's really worrying. We need to do a lot more to get our roads up to a safer standard. That means more money. We got less, notionally, less money in the federal budget. About 70% now of the net excise, of the fuel excise, goes into roads, and it needs to be much higher than that. And unfortunately, it puts more pressure on the state governments now to then have to contribute, because otherwise we're going to keep seeing deaths.
1: 70%, that's a huge number.
2: Yeah, it's really worrying. I mean, regional Australia carries the burden. These are often locals, so there's a misconception, oh, it must be people coming, tourists, people coming from out of town. It's not. So, and these are small communities, so they really feel a death in a smaller community. We all feel it, but there's an economic impact to those fatalities. There's serious injuries that we don't talk enough about, which has an even greater economic impact. So whatever we can do to reduce the road toll, we need to do, and a big part of that is stepping up during budget season at both the state and federal level.
1: All right, we'll be watching closely. Peter, thank you so much.
2: Cheers.
1: Infrastructure Minister Catherine King is being accused of pork barrelling over the allocation of the major and local community infrastructure program. The invitation-only scheme has so far funded 18 projects worth $67.7 million, 14 of them in Labor seats, according to the Courier Mail. And in February 2020, Ms King denounced the Coalition of Pork Barrelling for its use of community sport infrastructure grants. Shadow Urban Infrastructure Minister James McGrath has accused her for weapons-grade hypocrisy for preaching transparency while allocating 83% of the grants to Labor electorates. Well, the New South Wales government will focus on delivering relief for drivers in next week's state budget, as we've just been mentioning, with those cheaper tolls and car registration. They're both expected to be announced as Labor works on fulfilling its election promise to overhaul Sydney's toll network, according to the Daily Telegraph. Well, last year, the government introduced a $60 toll cap, which was made permanent by Premier Chris Minns in December. And the state budget will be unveiled by New South Wales Treasurer Daniel Mookie on Tuesday. Victoria's peak business groups have launched a major reform agenda ahead of the November election, warning the state is losing its competitive edge. The policy push comes as speculation swirls on whether Jacinta Allen will remain in the top job.
3: 5 months out from polling day, business groups are seeking solutions to vitalise Victoria.
4: So our objective in doing this comprehensive analysis, engaging heavily with business, is really to give it to any party on a platter about what it will take to turn this state around.
3: That platter handed out by the Victorian Chamber of Commerce consists of four key pillars: energy, tax and regulation, global industries, and education and skills.
4: We are committed to delivering this platform in partnership with government. We commit to doing our share of the work. Business will lead the investment.
3: Urgent actions presented from the business community ahead of November's state election. Ways it believes will be able to turn the state around.
4: We present this platform as a strong message from our board and almost 120,000 strong network across Victoria and Melbourne.
3: Of the actions, energy, a key focus.
4: We are calling for an energy roadmap consisting of an annual adequacy statement and an affordability report.
3: The state's debt dilemma, another cause for concern, projected to reach almost $200 billion in the coming years.
4: The reset we need is from reactive fiscal management to a proactive fiscal strategy that charts a credible path to a lower tax burden.
3: Regional Victoria, another focus. The Chamber of Commerce argues regional communities are critical to the state's future and need better infrastructure and reliable energy, as well as more support for apprentices, improved training pathways and stronger links between education providers and industry.
4: The next Victorian government must choose growth. Victoria has the foundations to win the global competition for capital, talent and supply chains, but only with the right settings.
3: But as for who will form the next Victorian government, recent polling has seen a huge slump for Labor. Jess Wilson increasing in popularity in the polls, but so too is One Nation, putting pressure on the Premier over who will lead the party to polling day on November 28.
5: Are you going to ask her to step aside?
6: No.
5: Can you look her in the eye and say that?
6: I can look you in the eye and say that, Premier.
3: A public show of loyalty for now, but as Labor's polling troubles deepen, questions about its leadership persist. Georgie Dickerson, Sky News, Melbourne.
1: Police are reviewing security surrounding the Socceroos watch parties in Sydney and Melbourne after the events were marred by antisocial crowd behaviour. Several flares were ignited during a gathering in Melbourne's Federation Square, prompting officers to intervene. Victoria Police claims 14 flares were set off in total, resulting in two arrests. A 16-year-old boy was taken into custody in relation to an alleged sexual assault. Meanwhile, two people were also arrested for the release of flares at a watch party in Sydney's Darling Harbour. Officials are hoping for smaller crowds at Australia's upcoming game next week. Australia's first case of the deadly H5 bird flu has been officially confirmed. Some wildlife groups warn the country is unprepared for the destruction the disease has already caused around the world.
7: Aussie animal icons now at risk from a global threat. The devastating disease now officially confirmed in a migratory seabird found on the mainland.
8: This is the highly pathogenic strain of concern that has been circulating globally.
7: The bird, a brown skua, was found in an isolated part of WA in the Cape Le Grand National Park near Esperance. A second bird in the area, a giant petrel, has also returned a suspected positive test.
9: We continue to be on alert, looking for signs of disease.
10: If it does establish in Australia, there's very little we can do to stop the spread.
7: H5's spread around the world has already wiped out millions of birds and animals, most recently 75% of elephant seal pups on the remote Heard Island off Australia's southwest.
11: It is like walking into a graveyard. All it was a sea of devastation, of carcasses, of those 13,000 seal pups.
10: Based on the overseas experience, there could clearly be population-level impacts for our species.
7: Species only found in Australia, like the black swan, the little penguin, and the Tasmanian devil, could be at risk, as well as many other animals already under threat.
11: This is a genuine extinction risk facing Australia.
7: Farmers also on alert, the disease costing billions overseas.
12: If it gets into the commercial farming industry, and it's a long way from doing that, but if it did, the consequences economically and socially for regional Australia and for industry would be enormous.
7: The government says at this stage the risk to humans is low, but they will need help from the community if there's any chance of keeping this disease at bay.
9: Avoid contact with those dead or sick animals, record the information associated with the location and the site, and report that through our emergency animal disease hotline.
1: Coming up after the break, NASA looks at how it can inspire the younger generation.
0: Sky News will be back after this short break.

0: Italy's Prime Minister Giorgia Meloni has fired back at US President Donald Trump as he doubled down on his claim she begged for a photo with him. The pair met in France at the G7 summit, where they were seen speaking several times. Talking to La Sette Network, Mr. Trump says he only agreed to take pictures with Ms. Meloni after she begged for them. In a video response, Italy's Prime Minister denied the US President's version of events.
1: Well, some things deserve an immediate response. Donald Trump's statements are completely made up. I'm frankly astonished. I don't know why the President of the United States behaves like this towards his allies. It is not the first time, moreover. I can only say it is disappointing that he does not show the same determination with the enemies of the West and of the United States, whose leaders he instead treats with far greater indulgence. There is one thing he should remember. Neither I nor Italy ever beg.
0: In response to the video, Donald Trump doubled down on his claims, writing on Truth Social, Italian Prime Minister Giorgia Meloni asked over and over for a picture with me during the G7 meeting in France. She is doing poorly in Italy with her level of popularity, possibly because she turned down the United States of America, a country that truly loves and protects Italy when it came to denying Iran from obtaining or developing a nuclear weapon. She wouldn't even let us use Italy's landing strips or runways, a great logistical inconvenience, and this despite the fact the US contributes hundreds of billions of dollars a year to protect Italy and other so-called NATO allies. Now, after the United States defeated Iran militarily, she wants to be friends again in order to get her numbers up. Ms. Meloni has replied to Mr. Trump's statement, writing on Instagram, President Trump, these constant unprovoked attacks are senseless. As for my popularity, being your friend certainly has not helped it, nor does it depend on my relationship with you. My popularity depends on my ability to defend Italy's national interest, and that is exactly what I have done. This is also what I did regarding the American military bases in Italy. Their use is governed by agreements that we have always respected and that cannot be violated as long as I am Prime Minister. Italy remains a sovereign nation. In any case, my popularity is none of your concern. I suggest you focus on yours. It's been a busy year for NASA so far after the record-breaking Artemis II lunar flyby. As the space agency looks into plans for a moon base, it's considering how it can inspire the next generation.
2: A historic launch, moon base unveiling, and new crew announcement.
3: We are in a golden age of exploration.
2: Astronaut Kjell Lindgren says just as his imagination was captured by watching the Apollo astronauts, decades later, a new generation is seeing what's possible.
3: It is the human and human spaceflight that makes the endeavor so challenging, but it is also the human and human spaceflight that makes it so compelling.
2: Helping make that connection, NASA's embracing digital media. In 2025, the agency overhauled its social media strategy to better connect with audiences, an effort evident during Artemis II, bringing people along for the ride in ways prior moon missions couldn't.
4: How cool is that? We get their playlists, we get to see their videos, we get to follow along. You know, the little things that happen during the mission make it real.
2: NASA's Najoud Maranci says going beyond polished, perfectly curated, influencer-type content and sharing real, organic moments and emotions is key.
4: It's the crew being excited about seeing flashes of micrometeoroids on the moon, the bottle of Nutella floating through the cabin. It's those little things that I think have the most impact.
2: And for those inspired, but aren't sure where they might fit in this new world of space exploration,
4: I hope they just keep following along and then let their curiosity guide them. There are so many avenues to supporting this, and it's not just the traditional engineering and scientist roles.
5: This sports update is brought to you by Santos. Energy for Australia.
0: Well, joining us is Max with all of the sports, starting off, of course, with the Socceroos. They're back into training, only days away until they play against Portugal. So a very intense time at building the excitement.
6: Yeah, and they've wasted no time today. We've heard from a veteran. Jackson Irvine is embracing his evolving role within the Socceroos setup, determined to lead from the front, even if that means coming off the bench. One of the most experienced players in Australia's World Cup squad, Irvine has found himself playing a supporting role to younger players. Now it is third World Cup. The midfielder is taking time to reflect on the journey and savour the experience of representing Australia on football's biggest stage.
7: being here for the third time and how it kind of is different every time, but also the same. You know, it's the same range of emotions, but also, you know, you see it through a different lens because of where you are in your career and in your life. And but ultimately, you know, I'm a football fan and I'm a football romantic, I guess. And being here and being at the World Cup and experiencing, seeing all the different stories that come together during this time, it's the most amazing thing to be a part of. And
6: they return to training today as they focus for their clash against Paraguay on Friday, where a win or a draw will see Australia progress to the knockout stages of the tournament. Four-time champions Germany have pulled off a tense come-from-behind victory over Ivory Coast in their second Group E clash at the FIFA World Cup. The Ivory Coast struck first through Frank Kessie in the 30th minute and looks set to pull off a major upset, frustrating the Germans for much of the contest. But Germany finally found the breakthrough in the 68th minute to level the scores. Then in the 94th minute, substitute Deniz Undav secured his double.
8: Metcher whizzing it into Undav! Off the bench to make his mark! And quite possibly...
6: The result puts Germany on top of Group E with 6 points. They're now through to the knockout stages for the first time since 2014 when they lifted the trophy in Brazil. Meanwhile, the Netherlands have bounced back from their shock opening draw with Japan, dismantling Sweden 5-1 to climb to the top of Group F. The Dutch off to the perfect start, opening the scoring after just 5 minutes before doubling the lead 12 minutes later. Cody Gakpo took over after the break, finding the net shortly after half-time before completing his brace in the 54th minute.
9: That Sweden back line feeding Gakpo. He's got one already. He's got two now. Sweden being blown away here.
6: Anthony Elanga pulled one back for Sweden, timing his run perfectly and keeping his composure. But it proved little more than a consolation. The Dutch had the final say, adding a fifth goal before full-time to move top of Group F on 4 points. To a bit of golf now, Wyndham Clark is in the box seat to win his second US Open, with the American holding a stunning six-shot lead heading into the final round. Scottie Scheffler will keep him honest tomorrow. He's part of a four-way tie for second place. His round highlighted by this chip-in to kick off a run of three straight birdies. Clark was slow and steady, I should say. An incredible eagle at 16 ensured his big lead would remain intact.
10: Hold it, Wynn, hold it.
11: Oh, wow. What a shot.
12: Sending a message on a Saturday. That's for eagle. Eagle. For Clark, the first one.
6: While Rory McIlroy started hot, draining this monster putt as he went on a run of three straight birdies on his front nine, his chances of a seventh major title are over, though, after five bogeys to finish his round. And don't forget, for more live and breaking sport, tune in to Fox Sports News 500, as always.
0: It's going to be another big week.
6: Absolutely, again.
0: Yes, thanks so much, Max. Well, let's have a look at the weather across the country with Sky News weather presenter Wendy John.
13: High pressure keeps most of the country dry and partly sunny throughout today. Some showers along the far east coast. That includes you, Brisbane. It's top of 22 degrees. Ipswich, you've also got some showers, as do you, Toowoomba, out on the range, top of 16 degrees. Those showers don't affect Sydney, however. It's a beautiful day for you. Top of 20 degrees. You're pushing some June winter records here with those kind of temperatures, Sydney. It is going to cool off later in the week, though, for you. Melbourne, top of 15 degrees, partly cloudy. Quite a dry couple of days ahead for you, Melbourne. Looking further south, we're looking into Adelaide, a top of 15 degrees. You've also got another couple of dry days, partly cloudy, maximum 15 also in Glenelg. Over to the southwest. Now, Perth, you've got 20 degrees is your maximum today. It does look a little bit showery, but you might miss out. It might just be further south around Bunbury. Darwin, you've got a top of 31 degrees today. Canberra, 14, and Hobart, your maximum is dry, but 13 degrees.
0: Coming up next hour on Weekend Newsday, Iran claims it has closed the Strait of Hormuz, while the US says it doesn't have the ability to close it. Details coming up.
14: Sky News will be back after this short break.

0: Prime Minister Anthony Albanese confirms the fuel excise reduction will be extended for an additional month, but at a lower rate.
1: The impact of this conflict on the other side of the world will have a long economic tail to it.
0: Iran shuts the Strait of Hormuz, citing violations of the peace deal. Tony Abbott on call to Liberal members attempting to stop defection to One Nation. Reports UK Prime Minister Keir Starmer will resign by as early as tomorrow.
2: 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For more details, join us on Channel 601.
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0: Thank you so much for joining us. Petrol price relief will be extended by a month, although at a lower rate. But with confusion around control of the Strait of Hormuz, the Prime Minister tells Sky News he's willing to do it again to shield motorists from higher costs.
4: A temporary cut to the fuel excise softened the impact of high oil prices, but due to end in July, the Prime Minister is now extending relief by a month.
5: You don't want to pull the excise relief in one fell swoop.
1: Well, that's right. A step down is a sensible thing to do.
4: The discount of 32 cents a litre will drop to 16 cents in July, with states agreeing to forego excess GST revenue. It will end altogether on August the 2nd.
6: So I understand the logic of having a graduated taper.
1: This will enable some certainty going forward.
4: But only some certainty, as a standoff between the US and Iran over the Strait of Hormuz persists.
1: Were there to be a massive global shock again, my government will always respond.
4: On a shock of a different kind, a key ally, British Prime Minister Keir Starmer, is reportedly considering stepping down next week ahead of an expected challenge to his leadership from Andy Burnham.
1: The history of just changing leaders is not a positive one. I've dealt with already four British prime ministers.
4: In a wide-ranging interview with Sky News, Anthony Albanese says the time for tinkering with his tax reform package is over. Ahead of Parliament's return and having announced a series of changes, he's now vowing to make it law by the end of the fortnight.
1: What we will do is we will pass this legislation. It will make a positive difference for Australians.
5: Are you worried that some of that damage is irreparable? Politically.
1: What I'm doing here, Kieran, is what I was elected to do, which was to do the right thing for the nation.
6: I mean, this is abject failure, and they are layering failure upon failure.
4: And as the Socceroos prepare for a do-or-die clash with Paraguay in San Francisco...
1: On Friday, the whole of Australia will stop for a little while and cheer the Socceroos on.
4: Cameron Redden, Sky News, Canberra.
0: Iran says it has closed the Strait of Hormuz after Israel launched another wave of strikes in southern Lebanon. However, the US claims Tehran does not have the ability to shut down the waterway.
7: Following President Trump's signing of the Memorandum of Understanding in the Palace of Versailles, the Iran peace deal remains shaky with reported attacks between Israel and Hezbollah. Israel says Hezbollah struck IDF soldiers overnight, and Israeli attacks on Lebanon since Wednesday have killed dozens. Iranian officials say this is a complete breach of the deal.
8: Clause 1 of the memorandum is the most important part of the reciprocal commitments. It requires an end to the war on all fronts. We have seen that they have failed to fulfill their obligations, and this constitutes a clear violation of the ceasefire memorandum.
7: Iran says it closed the Strait of Hormuz on Saturday because of Israel's attacks, although a senior U.S. defense official tells Fox the IRGC can't close the waterway since they don't control it. Vice President J.D. Vance pointed to progress in the Strait of Hormuz since the memorandum was signed.
9: We got 16 million barrels out of the Strait of Hormuz in just the last 24 hours. That is basically to where it was before the war even started.
7: Despite the back and forth, Friday scheduled talks in Switzerland have been postponed to Sunday. Vance says U.S. negotiators Jared Kushner and Steve Witkoff are already there.
9: I expect that I will leave sometime in the next couple of days. My attitude is let's get on the ground and actually fix these problems.
7: Iran confirmed it will send representatives to the talks. Mediators from Qatar and Pakistan are also expected to attend.
0: UK Prime Minister Keir Starmer is reportedly expected to resign tomorrow and set out a timetable for his departure, according to the Observer newspaper. Andy Burnham has flagged plans to launch a leadership challenge following his victory at the Makerfield by-election. Rob Powell has more for you now from London.
10: Many who want Starmer to go, I think, are giving him the space and hoping that he maybe reaches that conclusion on his own. That's not to say there's not work going on behind the scenes, plotting, if you like, going on behind the scenes, if you want to term it like that. Andy Burnham's camp have been trying to assemble a list of MPs' names that potentially he could take to the Prime Minister next week, if he needs to basically try and force him out. I think, though, the relative quiet probably tells us something else, though. In moments of peril like this in the past, you'd have maybe expected, and you did see in the past, cabinet ministers posting online their supportive messages to the Prime Minister, touring TV studios to deliver supportive lines as well. You haven't had that this time round. It's been quiet. And I think if you look at some of the newspaper front pages, you'll see various anonymous Labour officials, sources, grandees, ministers, cabinet ministers, all suggesting that Keir Starmer may be reaching that conclusion as well. That's not to say that the details are firmed out in any sort of way of how the coming days and weeks and months progress. There is a disagreement among MPs about how the potential coming transition of power should happen. Some MPs are pretty irked by what they see as an entitled attitude from Andy Burnham and his supporters, someone that wasn't around in Labour centrally anyway during the hard years of opposition, who didn't win a general election, hasn't really said much about how he would govern the country, somehow thinking that the Prime Minister should basically just hand the keys over to him to Downing Street because he's won the Makerfield by-election. That's why they feel, this group of MPs anyway, that there should be a leadership contest, that basically Andy Burnham shouldn't be able to just waltz into number 10, as they put it, that his ideas should be tested. The other side of the argument to that is about whether a leadership contest would damage the party, damage the government, and impede the work of government.
0: Prime Minister Anthony Albanese is calling for stability in the UK as his counterpart Keir Starmer considers stepping down from the position. Speaking to Sky News, the Prime Minister says political instability is not a positive sign for a nation.
1: The history of just changing leaders is not a positive one. I've dealt with already four British Prime Ministers since I've been elected as Prime Minister. And so,
11: you'd urge stability from that?
1: I think stability is a good thing.
0: The Liberal Party's federal president, Tony Abbott, is personally calling members in a bid to stop a growing drift to One Nation. Lauren Forbes joins us now. Good afternoon to you, Lauren. So how worried is the party?
12: Well, Janie, this is about more than just votes. It's about the Liberal Party's grassroots base, with a number of members now leaving those branches, the Liberal Party branches, frustrated that the party has lost its way and now heading to One Nation. That's according to the Sunday Telegraph, which is reporting that a number of members have left the Basin and Bay branches on the New South Wales South Coast, as well as Curl Curl, which is a branch that's located on Sydney's northern beaches. And this is just the latest show for that building momentum for Pauline Hanson. When it comes to the Conservative right, those fractions of the Liberal Party, and it's resulted in Tony Abbott, which is the federal president of the Liberal Party and also the former Prime Minister, to directly call up these members, urging them to rethink their decisions and not to leave the party. Also on the other side, there are reports emerging that these branches as well are bringing forward those discount memberships to try and hold on any members they possibly can.
6: The answer isn't blow the place up. That's roll our sleeves up. Have that credible plan, the credible team in place. I don't think anyone else can offer that. It's only the Liberal and National parties that can offer that.
13: Good on them for doing whatever they can. The reality is Australians want us to stand up and fight for something. And I think what Tony Abbott will do is make sure there's some starch in that. And I think for 10 months, 12 months, the Liberal Party's been missing on that.
12: And Janie, for the Liberal Party, the concern here isn't just who's leaving, It's where they're going.
0: Lauren Forbes, thank you so much. Well, the NRMA says it welcomes the news that petrol relief will be extended by another month. While the move has been welcomed by many, including the opposition, uncertainty regarding supply still remains.
14: The reality is, in a global crisis, if you're going to get meaningful relief at the bowser, the crisis has to end. So the government's keeping its options open in terms of the other 16 cents, and that makes sense. However, at the end of the day, we need that war to end and the strait to open and hopefully get back to those pre-war prices.
0: Coming up after the break, an investigation into how two trains collided in London.
3: Sky News will be back after this short break.

0: New Zealand's National Party is taking a major overhaul of the country's superannuation scheme to end to the election. It's promising to make enrolment compulsory and more support for parents if elected. Let's bring in our New Zealand correspondent, Bridie Whitten. Good afternoon, Bridie. So it's coalition partners on board with this.
1: Well, Janie, the coalition parties in New Zealand's government at the moment are fighting for every vote, but on this issue there is some alignment. New Zealand First, it's a populist party in the coalition government, also wants to increase KiwiSaver contributions, that's the superannuation scheme, and set up a compulsory enrolment. Now, it said it wanted to do so as a pre-election policy in May, and its leader, Winston Peters, has taken to X, accusing National of stealing its ideas, writing that it must be slightly embarrassing for them to criticise us, then have to steal our policies for an announcement. So on today's announcement from National, as well as making the KiwiSaver enrolment compulsory, it would also set out a government contribution of $1,500 New Zealand dollars, which is just over 1,200 Australian dollars, for every Kiwi newborn, and it would also pay employer contributions towards paid parental leave. Now, ACT leader David Seymour, that's the other, he's from the third party in the coalition government, they're broadly supportive of the policies but said they needed to see some more details about it. He said the baby boost addresses a real problem with saving-based retirement schemes. They are unfair to women. Obviously, we'd need to see the details and the costs, but it sounds like something we could support. But for National, it is a change in tack, it's a change in approach. The party 10 years ago scrapped a $1,000 Kickstarter fee that people got for joining KiwiSaver, and it opposed the establishment of KiwiSaver a few decades ago. But the Prime Minister, Christopher Luxon, is now saying that times have changed.
2: It's a principally decision to say, yeah, we want New Zealanders to be wealthier. Part of it is actually doing financial literacy, education around savings and investment. Sooner we get our young kids involved in the scheme, the more wealth they get to create. I just think it's common sense in the world.
1: But of course, Janie, under New Zealand's MMP system, whether this policy ever makes it to fruition, ever comes into force, will depend on that support from National's coalition parties should they be looking to form a government after the election.
0: Bridie Whitten, live in Wellington. Thank you so much for that update. Well, back to our top story, and Iran says it has closed the Strait of Hormuz. That's after Israel launched another wave of strikes in southern Lebanon. However, the US is claiming that Tehran does not have the ability to shut down the waterway. For more, joining us live is former naval officer and maritime security expert Jennifer Parker. Great to see you as always. So, yeah, Jennifer, the US Central Command spokesperson saying that Iran does not control the Strait of Hormuz, but we're hearing different stories from both sides here.
3: Yeah, absolutely. And if you reflect back on the last 3 months, of course, there's been limited shipping going through the strait because Iran has been attacking ships with missiles and drones. So while they don't necessarily control it, they do have a huge deterrent factor there, which is their ability to attack ships. Now, we are seeing a significant number of ships going through the strait, nowhere near the normal numbers, but the US estimates 55 in the last kind of 24 hours, 36 hours. If you go to marine traffic right now, you can still see a number of ships going through on their automatic identification system. A lot of those ships going through probably won't even have that switched on. So the numbers are probably much bigger than what you can see there on the screen. But it is concerning, and we always knew that the Lebanon being involved in this MOU and it being a complete ceasefire across both the Israel-Hezbollah conflict and the Iran-US-Israel conflict was always going to be a barrier to moving forward on this peace deal.
0: All right. So, yes, as you mentioned, there's already been a breach in the MOU. We've seen a postponement of the Swiss talks that they are expected to go ahead. So what do we need to watch closely for with those talks and potentially more breaches?
3: Well, I think even before we get to the talks, I mean, Iran has said that they are shutting the Strait of Hormuz. I guess if Iran starts interfering with shipping, now mostly they've attacked shipping, but they have also, during one period of the ceasefire, seized two ships, which are still, in fact, in Iran. I think that would show that this is very much going off the rails. If Iran doesn't start attacking or seizing shipping, then potentially there is some opportunity for these peace talks to start eking out some more detail around these interim measures. But we'll have to watch and see.
0: The nuclear agreement, the deal, is one big topic there. What do you think is going to come out of this? And certainly we're hearing it could take years.
3: Yeah, certainly. Well, when you think about the negotiations for the last nuclear deal, that took over 20 months, close to 2 years for the JCPOA that was agreed in 2015. Now, we do have some agreements in this interim deal. Iran says they're not going to pursue nuclear weapons, but they have always said that, but yet clearly they've taken some action towards it. It does talk about the downgrading of the highly enriched uranium within Iran, reducing the potency of that. I think what we'll look to see now is what are some of the details around that? What would be some of the inspection regimes? What would be some of the safeguard measures to ensure that Iran doesn't say one thing with respect to nuclear and do another? There's been a lot of criticism of this deal saying it provides too much financial relief to Iran up front. Well, that's a fair criticism when it comes to the sanctions on oils. But a lot of the other relief, economic relief in terms of frozen assets, et cetera, is very much linked to progressing through this deal. So there are incentives for Iran to allow some of those inspections and put some more details around their nuclear commitments.
0: And what do you think of those incentives for the inspections with the nuclear enrichment potentially?
3: Well, Iran up front. Look, that's a fair criticism when it comes to the sanctions on oil.

0: for Iran to comply with any inspections regimes that would need to be there for a test and verify of their agreements with respect to nuclear capabilities. Although that said, all of this is very tentative. Agreeing it within 60 days is always going to be a significant challenge, and it's probably unlikely at this stage.
1: Jennifer Parker, always appreciate your time and analysis. Thank you.
0: Thanks so much.
1: A man has been arrested after a series of suspected anti-Muslim attacks in Edinburgh, UK, leaving five people injured. Police confirm incidents involving assaults, threats, robbery and vandalism were reported in several parts of the city. Five men have been injured in the attacks, three of which required hospital treatment. A 36-year-old man has been arrested. Counter-terrorism officers are now leading the investigation, as authorities say there is no place for racism or faith-based hate in Scotland. Authorities are investigating why two trains collided near Bedford in the UK, killing a driver and injuring more than 80 people. King Charles says he is greatly saddened by the news, and his thoughts and sympathies are with all those affected.
2: Both of these trains were headed for London on Friday night, but this was where their journey ended.
3: We're just a few metres here from the site of impact where those two trains collided. You can see where a train from Corby collided with a stationary train from Nottingham. The impact of that collision, killing the train driver on the Corby train and injuring almost 100 passengers.
4: You know what it was, is that? Brett Byatt was headed to a first date in London when disaster struck.
5: I went into like first aid training mode. And I helped a gentleman off the floor, checked that he was fine. I said, can you stand? He said, yes. And I literally just got him over to the side and saw two women on the floor that were bleeding and had broken limbs.
2: After the crash, he helped get passengers off the train and onto the embankment as they waited for the emergency services to arrive.
5: The train driver that passed away, he was the train driver of my train. He broke gradually, and I think that actually could have saved people's lives, or at least further injuries, worse injuries. So he needs to be known as the hero in that situation.
2: The first train was the 3:50 p.m. service from Nottingham to London St Pancras, while the second was the 4:40 EMR service from Corby, also heading to St Pancras. It left Bedford station at 10 past five. The collision happened just minutes later. Along with the death of a driver, 89 people were injured, nine of whom remain in a critical condition in hospital. A huge operation was launched by the emergency services. Over 20 ambulances were dispatched to the scene, along with police and medical helicopters. Local hospitals urged people to only attend A&E if they had a genuine emergency, as they braced to deal with the influx of new patients.
6: Tragically, as you just heard, one person sadly died at the scene. 11 people sustained very serious injuries and a further 32 serious injuries. A further 56 others also suffered minor injuries.
2: Nina was in the front carriage of the front train when the crash happened. She wasn't hurt, but many were.
7: We saw a man walking on the tracks with blood on his face, and I was quite scared for him in case there was another train coming. People were telling him, get off the track. So I saw a second person with blood all down them. And then I think, looking around more as we got off, there were more people who were on the floor. The paramedics were trying to get into the other train carriages. I saw someone on the floor in the doorway of one of the carriages. It was quite shocking seeing people who had the more serious injuries.
2: Rail crash investigators want to understand what caused this and what lessons, if any, can be learnt from it. But that work is also aimed at finding answers for those injured, for their families, and for the loved ones of the driver who lost his life.
1: Pauline Hanson's daughter is calling on the Albanese government to take her mother's security threats seriously. Lee Hanson has revealed to the Sunday Telegraph she and her children have also received death threats. She says inadequate security to protect her mother is concerning. Pauline Hanson has requested the federal government provide high-level police protection after receiving numerous threats of physical and sexual violence. The Prime Minister has denied claims AFP security was withdrawn for the One Nation leader after the 2022

0: election and says security decisions are purely a matter for the AFP. Opposition leader Angus Taylor has labelled the aerial culling of Brumbies in the Kosciuszko National Park inhumane and unnecessary. Mr Taylor is calling for the issue to be handled by locals of the Snowy Mountains instead of bureaucrats in Sydney. Aerial shooting of Brumbies resumed on June 9 after the population was estimated to have significantly risen in 2025. The opposition leader, who grew up on a farm at Nimitabel and later worked as a horse guide in the region, says the national parks have mismanaged the issue for a long time.
1: This is unnecessary. There was a better way. You know, when bureaucrats take control away from local people, this is what happens. And we've seen this in a whole bunch of areas in that region. And what I am arguing is get it back to that local control. Communities understand.
0: It has been revealed the Victorian government spent $3.6 million on an advertising campaign to promote its machete reforms and disposal bin scheme, according to the Herald Sun. The Allan government introduced $2.2 million machete reforms last year, which imposed a ban on selling and owning the weapon. 45 machete bins were then installed around the state as part of a three-month amnesty, which ended in December. However, more than 40% of the machete ban's budget was spent on advertisements. A government spokesperson has defended the allocation of campaign funds, claiming the ads helped the public understand the new laws. Hundreds of people have taken part in a swim out at Coogee Beach in Sydney to honour the woman mauled by a shark last week. Friends and family gathered out to sea to the spot 30 metres from shore where Leah Stewart was attacked. The 35-year-old teacher remains in hospital in a critical condition after having to amputate one of her arms. Surf Life Saving New South Wales has been allowed to use drones to monitor shark activity over the beach following the attack. The Socceroos head into their final group stage game at the World Cup, expecting the unexpected from an unpredictable Paraguay side. A draw against the South Americans will be enough to book a certain spot in the round of 32 after a tough 2-0 defeat to co-host America in Seattle. Luke Doherty has more.
2: Juggling the disappointment of defeat to the US with the need to move on to the task of facing Paraguay. The players who started in Seattle given a rest day, those who want to be in the first choice 11 pressing their case.
3: I think that's got to be the aim, take the kind of positive finish to the game in the US and, you know, all the positive defensive work we did against Turkey and bring that all together for a kind of complete performance in the last game.
2: There's fears Matt Leckie, who limped off in the second half, is dealing with a hamstring complaint.
3: I'm not a doctor, mate. We all hope for the best for him. I've got no idea kind of what the situation is. But
2: that might be one change Tony Popovich has to make. The question also, will there be more? Amidst a clamour to throw all of Australia's attacking weapons like Nestoria and Kunda, Connor Metcalf and Christian Volpato at Paraguay from the start, after they were influential off the bench in a much improved second half display.
3: The boss said something that, you know, resonated pretty true, which is, you know, sometimes when you come on in a game like that, it's a little bit easier to come on and be on the front foot and come in. But the boys who were out there in the first half and then managed to come out and flick the switch in the second half, that's a real testament to them to be able to come back out and improve their own performances.
2: The US looked a level above Australia, but the Socceroos are taking confidence from the fact the only real looks at goal their opponents got ended with Cameron Burgess turning the ball into his own net and a scrappy second from a free kick.
4: A training ground move and a deflection is wicked. It's in.
3: Listen, we're playing against top teams at the highest level. They're going to have moments where you're going to have to defend, where you're going to have to suffer.
2: Midfielder Paul O'Connor-Engsler did suffer, copping a nasty head knock before playing on.
5: It happened so fast I didn't really have time to process what fully happened, but luckily I was okay.
2: Life is coming fast at the 21-year-old, learning to live with the world's best after starting for the second World Cup game in a row.
5: It's very difficult to process all this that's happening to me at the moment. I'm just trying to take it day by day.
2: Turkey's elimination from the tournament after losing to Paraguay means the Socceroos now can't finish lower than third in their group. All results, a win, draw, or even a loss against the South Americans, could mean the Socceroos still qualify for the round of 32.
3: You know, watching Paraguay against Turkey last night, I think there was a sequence towards the end of the game that kind of sums up the way their style of football, and it was with about, I don't know, 5 minutes to go, and they had they won the ball back high up the pitch, and they had the chance to kind of go to the corner, and the guy just whips the cross in to the back stick with three guys, and they go on to try and score again with 10 men, and they're 1-0 up. Like, it's, you know what kind of game it's going to be. They have incredible individual quality.
2: In Oakland, California, Luke Doherty, Sky News.
0: Prime Minister Anthony Albanese is refusing to confirm if he will travel to the US to watch the Socceroos play. Earlier this month, there was speculation he would make the trip to watch Australia's match against Team USA, allowing him to meet American officials on the sidelines. A government spokesperson claims the trip was set aside due to US President Donald Trump's unpredictability. While the Socceroos lost the match up 2-0, Anthony Albanese still had high praise for the players.
6: Our priority isn't who's there. Our priority is the Socceroos being there and going deep into this tournament. They're doing Australians proud. They represent modern Australia as well. They're fantastic people. They have done Australia proud. And for all those Aussies who are over there as well, cheering their team on, they're proud Australians as well. And we're all with you.
0: Great to have your company. Coming up after the break, security at the Socceroos watch party in Sydney and Melbourne are being reviewed.
7: Sky News will be back after this short break.

0: MND, or motor neuron disease, is a group of diseases that affect nerve cells called motor neurons. And with about 2,688 Australians living with MND, there is an ongoing need for funds. Well, for more, joining us live is Claire Sullivan, the CEO of MND. Claire, thank you very much for joining us on Global Motor Neuron Disease Day, which is, of course, today. So tell us a bit about the disease. And there is no cure, is there?
1: No, there's not, sadly. So motor neuron disease, as you said, is a disease that affects about 2,800 people in the country. Every day in Australia, two people are diagnosed and sadly two people pass away. We don't know what causes the disease. We don't have a cure or really any effective medicines. We do know that the thing that makes the biggest difference for people with MND is the support and the care and the services that help them stay in their homes and improve their quality of life. At the moment, we really need the community to support people with motor neuron disease. So fundraising for those services is the thing that makes the biggest difference. About 40% of the revenue raised that goes into service delivery comes from the generosity of the Australian community.
0: And unfortunately, we've seen some really high-profile people in the spotlight with MND. And how important is people who have perhaps that public presence in terms of awareness and support? How important is it for people to tell their stories, as tragic as they are?
1: Yeah, look, it really makes a big difference for a disease that we know so little about, to have high-profile people sharing their story and for people to see how horrendous this disease is really impactful. It's really impactful for policymakers and politicians as well, who control a lot of the funding programs that go to helping people. So I think it's really admirable what Jai has done in coming out with his disease diagnosis. And, of course, we saw Neil Danaher have a very public sort of struggle with the disease, but also turn it into a real opportunity to make a difference and elevate the research in the country.
0: So tell us a bit more about the actual disease and perhaps some of the symptoms that people might experience.
1: With motor neuron disease, you're diagnosed through a path of exclusion. Essentially, the neurologist knocks out everything else and you're left with this horrible diagnosis. It starts to present with muscle twitching or muscle weakness, but it can take up to 12 months to be diagnosed because we don't have that diagnostic test. So research going in to help better diagnose people earlier will make a big difference so that they get the care and support that they need when they do have the diagnosis. Shockingly, in Australia, the average time from diagnosis to death for someone living with motor neuron disease is just 2 years.
0: Wow, that's very confronting indeed. And are we seeing increases in motor neuron disease in Australia or across the world?
1: So we just don't know. We actually don't know exactly how many people in Australia have the disease. Our databases, our data infrastructure is really poor, and the databases that we have are not linked and working well together. What we are seeing is an increase in prevalence, but we don't know why. There's a correlation with ageing. There may be some geographical sort of hotspots or centres, but we just don't have the data to know conclusively what's causing the disease and how it's presenting and if it's in fact increasing.
0: And in terms of the research and more funding, as you mentioned, is certainly required. What are you seeing sort of more recently in research? Because whether it's MND or other diseases or illnesses, we certainly have seen a lot of successful research in other spaces as well. So what are we seeing here?
1: Look, I would argue that Australia has the best MND researchers in the world. We're seeing an absolute explosion in genomics, in understanding the human genome and the genes. And once you can identify a gene that causes a disease, you've got a better chance at finding a medicine. We've actually got one coming online this year that's slowing the progression of motor neuron disease. We also have a range of innovation coming through technology, using robotic exoskeletons to monitor and support movement, and also a couple of clinical trials with a brain-computer interface so you can control robotic devices and computers with your brain when you lose the ability to talk. The research is fascinating, but sadly it's slow, and it's too slow for people who are dying with motor neuron disease.
0: And are you learning about ways to potentially prevent MND?
1: Certainly looking for that. That's the ultimate goal. If we can identify what causes the disease, then we can work to prevent it. At the moment, the current thinking is it's probably a combination of genomics or genetic factors, cell biology, something that's happening to these cells, and then societal and environmental factors. But we just don't have the data to make conclusive assumptions yet.
0: Well, Claire Sullivan, thank you very much for joining us on Motor Neuron Disease Day today, and good luck with all of the research. And again, yes, our thoughts to those people who are experiencing it or have certainly lost a loved one. Thank you.
1: Appreciate your time. Thanks.
0: Infrastructure Minister Catherine King is being accused of pork barrelling over the allocation of the Major and Local Community Infrastructure Program. The invitation-only scheme has so far funded 18 projects worth $67.7 million, 14 of them in Labor seats, according to the Courier-Mail. In February 2020, Ms King denounced the Coalition of Pork Barrelling for its use of community sport infrastructure grants. Shadow Urban Infrastructure Minister James McGrath has accused her for weapons-grade hypocrisy, for preaching transparency while allocating 83% of the grants to Labor electorates. The New South Wales government will focus on delivering relief for drivers in next week's state budget. Cheaper tolls and car registration are both expected to be announced as Labor works on fulfilling its election promise to overhaul Sydney's toll network, according to the Daily Telegraph. Last year, the government introduced a $60 toll cap, which was made permanent by Premier Chris Minns in December. The state budget will be unveiled by New South Wales Treasurer Daniel Mookey on Tuesday. Police are reviewing security surrounding Socceroos watch parties in Sydney and Melbourne after the events were marred by anti-social crowd behaviour. Several flares were ignited during a gathering in Melbourne's Federation Square, prompting officers to intervene. Victoria Police claims 14 flares were set off in total, resulting in two arrests. A 16-year-old boy was taken into custody in relation to an alleged sexual assault. Meanwhile, two people were also arrested for the release of flares at a watch party in Sydney's Darling Harbour. Officials are hoping for smaller crowds at Australia's upcoming game next week. Australia's first case of the deadly H5 bird flu has officially been confirmed. Some wildlife groups warn the country is unprepared for the destruction the disease has already caused around the world.
2: Aussie animal icons now at risk from a global threat. The devastating disease now officially confirmed in a migratory seabird found on the mainland.
3: This is the highly pathogenic strain of concern that has been circulating globally.
2: The bird, a brown skua, was found in an isolated part of WA in the Cape Le Grand National Park near Esperance. A second bird in the area, a giant petrel, has also returned a suspected positive test.
4: We continue to be on alert, looking for signs of disease.
5: If it does establish in Australia, there's very little we can do to stop the spread.
2: H5 spread around the world has already wiped out millions of birds and animals. Most recently, 75% of elephant seal pups on the remote Heard Island off Australia's southwest.
6: It is like walking into a graveyard. All it was a sea of devastation, of carcasses, of those 13,000 seal pups.
5: Based on the overseas experience, there could clearly be population level impacts for our species.
2: Species only found in Australia, like the black swan, the little penguin, and the Tasmanian devil, could be at risk, as well as many other animals already under threat.
6: This is a genuine extinction risk facing Australia.
2: Farmers also on alert, the disease costing billions overseas.
7: If it gets into the commercial farming industry, and it's a long way from doing that, but if it did, the consequences economically and socially for regional Australia and for industry would be enormous.
2: The government says at this stage the risk to humans is low, but they will need help from the community if there's any chance of keeping this disease at bay.
4: Avoid contact with those dead or sick animals, record the information associated with the location and the site, and report that through our emergency animal disease hotline.
0: Coming up after the break, Italy's Prime Minister has responded to Donald Trump's claim she begged him for a photo.
8: Sky News will be back after this short break.

0: Italy's Prime Minister Giorgia Meloni has fired back at US President Donald Trump as he doubled down on his claim she begged for a photo with him. The pair met in France at the G7 summit, where they were seen speaking several times. Talking to Le Sette Network, Mr. Trump says he only agreed to take pictures with Ms. Meloni after she begged for them. In a video response, Italy's Prime Minister denied the US President's version of events.
1: Well, some things deserve an immediate response. Donald Trump's statements are completely made up. I'm frankly astonished. I don't know why the President of the United States behaves like this towards his allies. It is not the first time, moreover. I can only say it is disappointing that he does not show the same determination with the enemies of the West and of the United States, whose leaders he instead treats with far greater indulgence. There is one thing he should remember. Neither I nor Italy ever beg.
0: In response to the video, Donald Trump doubled down on his claims, writing on Truth Social, "The Italian Prime Minister asked over and over for a picture with me during the G7 meeting in France. She is doing poorly in Italy with her level of popularity, possibly because she turned down the United States of America, a country that truly loves and protects Italy, when it came to denying Iran from obtaining or developing a nuclear weapon. She wouldn't even let us use Italy's landing strips or runways, a great logistical inconvenience, and this despite the fact the US contributes hundreds of billions of dollars a year to protect Italy and other so-called NATO allies. Now, after the United States defeated Iran militarily, she wants to be friends again in order to get her numbers up." Well, Ms. Meloni has replied to Mr. Trump's statement, writing on Instagram, "President Trump, these constant, unprovoked attacks are senseless. As for my popularity, being your friend certainly has not helped it, nor does it depend on my relationship with you. My popularity depends on my ability to defend Italy's national interest, and that is exactly what I have always done. That is also what I did regarding the American military bases in Italy. Their use is governed by agreements that we have always respected and that cannot be violated as long as I am Prime Minister. Italy remains a sovereign nation. In any case, my popularity is none of your concern. I suggest you focus on yours."
2: This sports update is brought to you by Santos. Energy for Australia.
0: Jackson Irvine is embracing his evolving role within the Socceroos setup, determined to lead from the front, even if that means coming off the bench. One of the most experienced players in Australia's World Cup squad, Irvine has found himself playing a supporting role to younger players. Now, at his third World Cup, the midfielder is taking time to savour the experience of representing Australia on football's biggest stage.
3: Being here for the third time and how it kind of is different every time, but also the same. You know, it's the same range of emotions, but also, you know, you see it through a different lens because of where you are in your career and in your life. And but ultimately, you know, I'm a football fan and I'm a football romantic, I guess. And being here and being at the World Cup and experiencing, seeing all the different stories that come together during this time, it's the most amazing thing to be a part of. And
0: back at training today, the focus as they prepare for their clash against Paraguay on Friday, where a win or draw will see Australia progress to the knockout stage of the tournament. And it was a case of missed opportunities for Ecuador in their Group E clash against Curaçao at Kansas City Stadium. Ecuador came into the match heavy favourites after Curaçao conceded 7 goals in their opening game of the tournament against Germany. However, despite 26 shots on goal and 75% of the year possession, the South Americans couldn't find the back of the net. 0-0, it finished, the Caribbean island nation securing its first ever World Cup point. Wyndham Clark is in the box seat to win his second US Open, with the American holding a stunning 6-shot lead heading into the final round. Scottie Scheffler will keep him honest. He's part of a 4-way tie for second place. His round highlighted by this chip in to kick off a run of 3 straight birdies. And Clark was slow, steady, an incredible eagle at 16, ensured his big lead would remain intact.
4: Hold it, Wynn, hold it.
5: Oh, wow. What a shot. sending a message on a Saturday. That's for Eagle. Eagle for Clark, the first one.
0: Rory McIlroy started hot training this monster putt as he went on a run of three straight birdies on his front nine. His chances of a seventh major title are over, though, after five bogeys to finish his round. New Zealand will be chasing victory on day five of the second test against England at the Oval. Starting the day at three for 252, the Black Caps continued to pile on the runs with Darren Mitchell scoring a half century. The tourists eventually bowled out for 362, setting England the formidable target of 463 for victory. And it didn't start well for the home side, slumping to 2 for 13.
6: Oh no, he's clipped it straight to Ravindra, and Ravindra holds on.
7: Oh, that's got to be close. Absolutely plumb.
0: Blistering innings from Harry Brook had England fans dreaming of a famous victory, but when he fell for 58, their hopes crashed. England finishing the day at 5 for 182, still 281 runs behind, with Joe Root still at the crease on 75, not out. And, of course, more live and breaking sport. You can tune into Fox Sports News Channel 500. A look at the weather now with Wendy John from Sky News Weather.
8: It's a really glorious Sunday for most of the country. A few showers along southeast Queensland, northern rivers, maybe over 10 millimetres for you in Lismore, but not much elsewhere. Down in the southwest, you might get between 1 and 5 millimetres as well. Otherwise, lots of sunshine or partly cloudy conditions. Sydney, you're heading towards a maximum of 20 degrees today. You broke the record yesterday for the number of consecutive June days over 20 degrees for your maximum, and you're probably going to break that record again today. For more details, join us on Channel 601.
0: Stay with us coming up after the break, Business Weekend with Ross Greenwood. Then we will be back in an hour's time with the latest news for you. See you soon.
9: Sky News will be back after this short break.

0: This is Business Weekend with Ross Greenwood.
1: Hi there and welcome to Business Weekend. I'm Ross Greenwood. It is great to have your company today. Coming up on the program, the government backtracks on its capital gains tax and discretionary trust tax changes, but makes things potentially even more complicated. Today, we speak with two of the government's fiercest economic critics, the economic editors of our two most prestigious newspapers, about why the Treasurer now seems unwilling to engage with each of them.
2: And they've got to provide income tax relief because that would be genuine reform, and we're not really seeing that.
1: Well, the Strait of Hormuz might be due to reopen, but the lessons from the fuel and oil supply shock should live on long into the future for Australians. Our resilience was clearly tested. Today I speak with Matt Halliday, Chief Executive of Ampol, a major fuel retailer and importer, which also owns one of the two remaining refineries in Australia.
3: But ships need to get back in, ships need to be resurveyed. So there's a big shipping and logistics challenge, putting aside the geopolitics.
1: And while the government is copping plenty of criticism over its tax changes, another populist move might also have a nasty hook to it. The plan to reserve for domestic consumption 20% of East Coast gas exporters' production could bring down prices, but the CEO of Beach Energy, which explores for gas, asks, what happens when exploration stops?
4: Ultimately, as you turn off gas in the southern states where Australian domestic producers operate, that will not come back, and that'll be impossible for us to deliver that energy security.
1: So all that and plenty more coming up on today's program. Well, Australia's economy, perhaps even in its future prosperity, right now hangs in the balance. For all our ingenuity, for our natural resources, for our Westminster system of government, and a current government that enjoys a near-record majority, none of it is driving our economy forward. The things needed to drive a faster economy without creating inflation and higher interest rates is more and better business ideas, competitive settings for tax, for energy, and also for pricing and wages, all play into Australia's ability to grow faster without creating inflation. The Reserve Bank Governor talked about economic growth slowing earlier this week.
5: Unless we have low and stable inflation, we're not going to be able to have an economy that has a good level of employment and grows as well as it can. Now, I say as well as it can because we've got a supply side problem. So we estimate that the economy can only grow by about 2%. That's the supply side. So much stronger growth than that's going to cause inflation. So again, don't be surprised if growth is slow because it's constrained by the supply side of the economy. If we can't get inflation down and the economy is slowing, that's what we have to address inflation for. So I would say you've got to expect a slowing in the economy, and when we see it, people shouldn't be alarmed about that.
1: But while that's the story of our economy, the government's quest is for social justice, the so-called Fair Australia. But that's hard to afford unless we have a strong, productive and fast-growing economy. The alternative, of course, is higher government debt, greater imposts on working Australians through their taxes and also business as well, and greater vulnerability to economic downturns and recessions in the future, plus an inevitable decline in our living standards. So we're going to spend a little time here today looking at our economy, the economic settings, and also the government's narrative.
6: Whenever you're delivering real change, whenever you're delivering economic reform and particularly tax reform, it will be controversial, it will be contentious, it will be contested, but it will be worth it because what it means is more young people getting a toehold in the housing market. It means more tax cuts for workers. It means a fairer tax system all around.
1: Well, let's start with the former Reserve Bank economist and the chief economist with HSBC in Australia, Paul Bloxham. Paul, many thanks for your time. The Reserve Bank kept interest rates on hold, no surprise there. The United States, it was more interesting, with a little bias that maybe rates could be raised somewhat later this year. That sort of changed sentiment about the currency, but sort of changed a bit of traditional thinking that Australia was almost an outlier in raising rates when the rest of the world was either on hold or still falling.
7: Yeah, we've seen this happen a little bit now. We've seen the ECB lift interest rates. We've seen, as you say, a bit more of a hawkish tilt from the Federal Reserve. We didn't see a lot of hawkishness from the Bank of England. We've seen the Bank of Japan start lift interest rates again.
1: That's right.
7: So we're no longer the outlier wholly, But we are still quite an outlier. I mean, we've lifted interest rates three times, not just once. And the RBA, of course, this week was on hold, but also hawkish. I mean, they sort of indicated that inflation is still the primary challenge that they face. So, like, they're keeping the door open for the possibility of lifting rates.
1: OK, that being the case, they're hawkish, they're still talking about rate rises. Would you actually be surprised from here if they did raise rates again? Given what the anecdotal evidence of what's happening in our economy right now, what that's saying to people?
7: Well, that's our view. I mean, our view, we would be surprised if they end up lifting rates because the economy does appear to be weakening quite quickly. I mean, consumer and business sentiment have fallen quite quickly. We'll get a few more readings, of course, next week on sort of employment and inflation and household spending. But our sense is the economy's already rolled over. And I think the really clear signs of this are in the housing market, where
1: yes,
7: you've got auction clearance rates that have fallen quite sharply to low levels and house prices that are already declining. So to get that cycle to turn, to get the housing market to start to pick up again and the cycle to start to turn, like, the normal trigger is the RBA sweeping in and cutting interest rates. But that's not happening for quite an extended period.
1: That's quite clear. And they've made that clear. That is not going to be happening. I just want to go, because this week you've got inflation numbers out from the Bureau of Stats. You've also got the unemployment numbers coming out during this time. We just saw the headlines of those flash up in the last little while. So these, again, give a little bit more of an anecdote, a bit more information about just how soft or how weak the economy is becoming.
7: I think it's going to make it very clear how tricky the RBA's decision is at this point in time, because I think that inflation print's going to rise further. It's going to be pretty clear that it's going to be above their target. That seems likely for the May reading. But we think at the same time we're going to see a labour market that's continuing to sort of look on the softer side and an unemployment rate that's trending higher. So this is really hard for the RBA because they target both full employment, maintaining as close to full employment as possible, and keeping inflation on target. So it'll be an interesting week to see how that plays out. I think on balance, that might sort of encourage the market to think they might do a little bit more. But as I say, I mean, we don't think the RBA is actually going to get over the line for lifting rates again, because the economy does appear to be weakening quite quickly.
1: So I did ask the Prime Minister this week in his press conference as to whether what he's telling people about young home buyers, that don't worry, it's your chance to afford a new home because they're going to become more affordable, all this type of thing. I asked, stopped him there. I said, is that mean you're telling people that you're expecting established home prices to fall in value? Oh, no, no, no, he said. He said, no, Treasury tells us they might cool in terms of their growth, but they're not going to fall in price.
7: They're already falling. I mean, the house price indicators that we rely on, the monthly indicators, they're already nationally falling, and they're falling in Sydney and Melbourne faster than elsewhere.
1: So that being the case, is it now the right time to be trying to encourage all of this activity in the housing industry, given the fact you're likely got to have a bias from the Reserve Bank of higher interest rates? You've suddenly got a situation where home prices are falling and the Prime Minister's encouraging young home buyers to get out there and jump into the market. I'm not sure that's the right recipe when you've also got the prospect of higher unemployment.
7: Well, I think that it's certainly the case that it's putting downward pressure on house prices already. We think house prices will continue to fall. This is a mechanism for improving housing affordability. That's yes, how it works.
1: It's
7: if
1: not
7: house
1: the best
7: prices
1: market
7: come down, no, but
1: if
7: that's,
1: wages went up and, you know, sort of interest rates went down, that would be a better mechanism.
7: But it is a mechanism for improving housing affordability. And I do believe that at some point in time we will get some interest from first home buyers that will be supporting things. But, and as you raise appropriately, what's the circuit breaker? Where's the thing that actually gets the housing market to start to turn around and start to pick up again? And the answer is usually, and historically it has been, when the RBA starts to cut interest rates. And no one's talking about that, rightly so, because it's not coming for quite some time. We don't think interest rate cuts will come along until well into 2027, probably around the middle of 2027. So that tells you, I think, that the housing market's going to be cooling, falling, house prices are going to continue to decline right through that period. So we've got a long stretch, or an elongated stretch, of house prices continuing to decline.
1: Which is not good for the politics of the government right now, having established home prices falling, because that doesn't make the consumer feel good. That doesn't make the consumer go out and spend. That doesn't make the economy start to grow as a result of all that.
7: Well, let's also be clear, right? The RBA's got an objective to try and get inflation down. The primary way they're going to do that is by slowing the economy down. That's already happening, I think, on the indicators we've got. And falling house prices and a cooling housing market will be another factor that actually helps to slow the economy down and weaken the consumer and get inflation back to target. So it's moving in the direction that the RBA really needs. And with that in mind, that's why we don't think the RBA will actually end up lifting interest rates any further.
1: All right, the other circuit breaker that normally takes place is if there's any talk about interest rates coming down in the future, property investors normally jump in, start to buy up these cheapened properties, and as a result, they start to push the housing market a little higher. Everything starts cyclically again. Things start to pick up. Because of the government's tax changes, capital gains tax, negative gearing, not able to do it on established homes, only able to do it on new homes, I just wonder whether the investors are going to be there this time around. Because if they're not, that elongated period of falling home prices could be even longer.
7: Well, I think the main circuit breaker in all of this will be when the RBA actually starts to talk about or indicate or start to deliver rate cuts. I don't think that's going to be for quite some time. We don't think it's until well into 27. And so that's the period we've got ahead of us where we think the economy is going to be quite weak, growth is going to be quite weak, house prices are going to continue to fall, and that will, of course, be part of the mechanism that gets inflation to come down. That's how I think we think it's going to play out. So I think what we should be conditioning ourselves is for an extended period of quite weak growth in the Australian economy, of reasonably tough times. I mean, we've talked about the housing sector and households, but businesses are going to face both cost pressures that are rising because of offshore developments and local developments and a weaker demand story. We're going to see margin squeeze in all of that. So I think that's going to see businesses pivoting into a cost reduction strategy across the board. And that might involve AI as well and so on and technology. But I think that's one of the really big narratives, I think, over the next little while.
1: And so is your sense out of all of that, this unemployment rate needs to rise from here also, or must rise inevitably, given all those economic circumstances?
7: We're at full employment right now, at about 4.5% on the unemployment rate. I think that's about right. I think the RBA probably needs the unemployment rate to rise a bit above full employment. We need to have a bit of spare capacity in the economy. It is really hard to believe that without some spare capacity in the economy and without a negative output gap, that's the way an economist would think about it, without that, you're going to get inflation down in a sustained way. They tried that last year. It didn't quite work. I think this time around, the unemployment rate's probably going to have to head more towards about 5% to get inflation sustainably on target for the RBA.
1: I'll tell you, it's going to be fascinating to watch those numbers come out this week, of course, Wednesday and Thursday. As always, Paul, many thanks for your time.
7: Thank you.
1: Well, from there, I want to go to the government's messaging about our economy and also the backflip to its capital gains and trust tax plan this week. Now, one thing I can tell you is the government is super duper sensitive about any criticism about the way it's handling the economy and also defending its economic policies. Now, I'm going to give you an example. Business Weekend has consistently sought interviews with the Treasurer, Jim Chalmers, for more than 12 months now, and we have been refused on each occasion, including this weekend. The last time we interacted properly was at the first Treasurer's debate ahead of last year's federal election. That was in April last year. Now, that debate was between Jim Chalmers and Angus Taylor. Something clearly happened there. Have a look. Can I just say, Jim Chalmers, people say you are the best communicator in your party. They say you are the very best at explaining things. We hear a lot of it tonight. The things that they say, you're brilliant at detail. You are a very hard worker, extremely hard. Your staff work hard as well. The one thing they say is you've got a bit of a glass jaw, that you don't cop criticism well. What would you say to that?
8: Oh, I think over time I've learned to understand that you take the good with the bad.
1: Do you get a bit grumpy sometimes or not?
8: I think everyone gets grumpy sometimes. Right. But I don't think I get grumpy about that necessarily.
1: Well, we haven't spoken to him in 14 months. We don't know whether he's grumpy with us or not. But look, we're in good company. Being put in the freezer by the Treasurer, the economics editor at the Australian Financial Review, John Kehoe, and the Australian's economics correspondent, Matthew Cranston, have experienced much the same thing. And they both join me now. John's in our Canberra studio, Matthew here in Sydney. John, I'll start with you. When do you reckon you were put in the freezer by the Treasurer?
2: Probably about 4 years ago when they first came to government, Ross. I mean, I've probably been a regular constructive critic of the government's economic policy, if I'm being completely frank with you. Look, I want them to succeed as a successful economic government like Howard and Costello, like Hawke and Keating. I'd really love to be barracking for the stuff they're doing, to be completely frank with you. And if they were doing more good stuff, I'd be giving them a big, big pat on the back. And look, I don't think their tax changes. There is a case to make some changes to capital gains tax, trusts and negative gearing. I'm actually open to that idea. I'm not sure they got the details right on this, but they've got to get their spending under control and they've got to provide income tax relief because that would be genuine reform. And we're not really seeing that.
1: Yeah, that's the thing that seemed to me to be missing in all of these changes they've made is, yes, you could even up the distribution of tax from the PAYG taxpayer through to sort of, if you like, capital gains. But at the same time, you've got to look at consumption. Mm. And consumption taxes are the way in which you bring down personal taxes and business taxes to make things a little fairer.
2: Well, that's the way the rest of the world's traditionally done it, Ross. New Zealand has a 15% GST. Europe, that's typically there about 20%. That's the way they've either paid for higher spending and reduced income tax and company tax across the ditch in New Zealand. You know, combined with maybe tightening up a little bit on some of the capital taxation, but fundamentally, working people in this country, particularly at the mid to high end of wage earners, if you're in a high-cost city like Sydney, you're paying through the nose on income tax, and you're not a rich person, for example, if you're earning a couple hundred grand a year, raising family, paying rent or a mortgage, sending the kids to school. You're just keeping your head above water, really.
1: It's so true. Matthew, you also are in the freezer, but your coverage at The Australian also is analysing it, sometimes criticising it. When do you sense that you were put in the freezer?
9: Ross, probably when I got back from America, I started to realise the unrealised capital gain tax was a bit of a problem for Australia if that was pushing through. So I think that's when re-prosecuting that case of not having the unrealised capital gains tax, I think really started to put me off offside with the Treasurer's office.
1: There. Okay, so let's go to that unrealised capital gains tax because, yeah, you know, that was a big thing. And the second part about that was that the Treasurer had to walk that back. Basically, the Prime Minister there, you know, almost caused the Treasurer to change direction because politically it wasn't playing out well. That wouldn't have gone down well with the Treasurer, and certainly the criticism and the campaign against that tax wouldn't have gone down well.
9: Yeah, that's right. And I think with taxes, the devil is always in the detail. And there's a risk that the same sorts of things are happening with this tax plan. I'll give you an example. For example, the CGT, the minimum 30% CGT, that was not included in the Keating version of the inflation indexation model, which will replace the 50% discount. And that has sort of perverse outcomes in the sense that it discourages investment in high growth companies and encourages investment in high yield, low growth. But the thing is, Australia has a productivity problem, and what you want is to encourage investment in high growth because they're the ones that reinvest and put reinvest in capital. But they're actually going to get hit by this minimum 30% combined with the inflation discount. And so it's going to be a hamper for the economy. And so it's that little devil in the detail that people don't understand. Like, well, OK, maybe it's good to have these reforms on some of the aspects of CGT, but it's how you combine them together. And I remember speaking to John Ralph, who was the person who brought in the 50% discount. And they said they did it before to try and simplify things.
1: That's it.
9: And also, on top of that, it didn't have that minimum 30%. And so you've got to weigh that up and you've got to think about that. But this is the reason why, you know, we're seen as being anti all this, but we're not. We're just trying to prosecute it and make sure it's done properly. In the same way that, you know, Howard and Costello, when they brought the GST in, there was a very big open public debate about that. So you could flesh out all these things early, get it sorted out, help people understand, and get it done the way you thought would be the best way to do it.
1: And I tell you what, John, this is also comes into this whole point about the way in which tax changes are made. The Treasurer has now been rolled a couple of times. You get a sense he didn't want to make any changes to these capital gains taxes. There were small concessions he was thinking about for biotechs and startups. But really, what happened, even the turnaround in the discretionary testamentary trusts, the body language, even in that press conference the other day, was not good between him and the Treasurer, which has been picked up by the Australian's chief political correspondent. And again, it's not a good thing to have the Treasurer constantly being rolled by the politics from other side of his party and by the Prime Minister.
2: Yeah, it does have the feel, Ross, that Anthony Albanese has stepped in on a few occasions. We know on the $3 million superannuation tax on unrealised gains and the non-indexation, that which then was indexed. And now again, it does have the feel of the hands of the Prime Minister around this, lifting that $2 million threshold for $10 million for small businesses, getting that 50% CGT discount and the testamentary trust issue, as well as maybe the startups, which Chalmers actually

0: pick up the detail that you spoke about. But the fact is, you want Australia's economy to grow faster. You want the productivity growth to be greater. You want the government to do more to make Australia more competitive. You don't want capital leaving these shores and going overseas because it can get a better bang for their buck there. I mean, these are the things I think in common that we all have that we're trying to champion the government to do, and yet they seem to come up short on pretty much every occasion.
1: And the problem is that there's still a lot of uncertainty. Like, I mean, I'm talking to principal tax accountants all the time and asking them quick little questions, tricky little questions like, what about this, what about that? They don't know. They do this for a living, right? But they're still trying to work out all the detail. They can't quite make understanding of it. They don't know what the rulings are. This should have been done well beforehand. And the excuse was that, a lot of this was market sensitive. But, I mean, if it's market sensitive then and they're doing it now, then it's still got implications.
0: But see, this is one thing also, John, picking up this, is that you're not just analysing this and writing this as commentary. You're picking up the vibe from other politicians in Parliament Houses. You are, Matthew, you're picking up the vibe from the business community. Mm. You're picking up vibe from homeowners. So, in other words, this is not just you going blah. This is actually the analysis that you've got based on the people who are also feeding you a whole bunch of information.
2: Yeah, absolutely. I mean, Matt's the same as me. We talk to a lot of tax experts, economists, ex-Treasury people, you know, people still in the bureaucracy sometimes or in other political offices on both sides of the aisle as well. And look, you've got to sift through this stuff. You do get pushed a lot of things, and some of it is spin and some of it is exaggerated and some of it is wild claims. Some of that has come from the business and investor side too, let's be clear. And so, you know, you've got to actually pick and choose what are legitimate concerns and unintended consequences and what's a bit more fanciful as well from both sides, from the government, the spin on there, and the spin from some of the critics as well.
0: Okay, so John, Matthew, given our conversation today about the Treasurer and what's happened in the freezer, when do you reckon we'll next get an interview with the Treasurer?
1: Well, I mean, I asked for one a couple of weeks ago and I was told I'd get one if I took the budget seriously. I don't think there's a person in the whole world that's taking the budget more seriously than me.
0: There you go. What do you reckon, John? What do you think?
2: Look, in fairness to Jim Chalmers, I did do a speed dating interview with him the Friday before the budget, which was about 3 or 4 days before the budget. He did it with a bunch of journalists from the newspapers. So I can't complain that he's completely frozen me out, Ross. But look, maybe if I bump into him here at the gym or the swimming pool at Parliament House, we can have a friendly chat.
0: That's very good. So John Keogh, Matthew Cranston from The Financial Review and The Australian, I appreciate your time today.
1: Thanks, Ross.
0: After the break, another government policy that some think will cause more harm than good. On the face of it, a requirement for gas exporters to reserve 20% of their production for the domestic market. Sounds great. There'll be a surplus of gas in the local market. Prices will fall, but a fall in prices will also cause exploration to stop, and maybe some existing gas fields will become uneconomic. And that's when the bad news starts.
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0: Sky News will be back after this short break.
1: Thanks for being with us here on Business Weekend. Well, the government, in an effort to avert shortages of gas and electricity on the east coast of Australia, 2 weeks ago announced a new mandate to reserve 20% of all gas production headed for overseas, but for domestic supply. And though this plays well into household and business communities, with falls in gas prices likely in the short term, there are questions as yet unanswered, like if gas prices fall, where's the incentive for explorers and energy companies to find the future reserves of gas? Or if 20% of all gas otherwise exported is reserved for domestic consumption, how certain is the supply to our key regional allies? Think Japan and South Korea. Will they be as confident, therefore, to invest in future new projects? One company asking these questions is Beach Energy, which commissioned Kroll Economics to model the impact of the gas reservation plan. The CEO of Beach Energy is Brett Woods. I spoke to him a little earlier.
2: Yes, absolutely. It does threaten that purpose for our organisation. You know, we've invested $2.5 billion over the last 5 years to grow our production, now representing 20% of the domestic supply in Australia. And all our investments are within Australia, Australian shareholders, Australian-based organisation. And our goal was to help support Australia, particularly in the southern states, in delivering energy security.
1: Okay, so just break this down for me. Why is it that reserving 20% of the gas that otherwise might be exported into the local industry? Surely that stimulates industry. Surely that stimulates some consumer demand to a degree. Why is it that you say this might have the opposite effect of what the government's hoping to achieve?
2: Well, effectively, 20% of all exported LNG is effectively the size of the domestic market. And at the moment, Australian operators and producers in the domestic market are providing about 75% of that volume. So effectively, you're shutting out 75% of the Australian-led investment in this industry in Australia. So we do see that there will possibly be a softening in prices in the short term. But ultimately, as you turn off gas in the southern states where Australian domestic producers operate, that will not come back and that'll be impossible for us to deliver that energy security. And if gas is coming in from the north with a limited infrastructure support, that'll end up shutting out our ability to get gas to market, which also comes with oil. As we produce gas, a lot of liquids are produced as well, and all those liquids go into Australian refineries. So not just the gas industry, but the fuel security of Australia is required to have that Australian production to help support refining in Victoria and in Queensland.
1: I was going to say, because Brett, you've got a lot of work being done right now in the offshore Otway Basin, plus the offshore Bass Strait Basin as well, trying to extend those gas reserves. So do you believe that this policy would perhaps restrict your ability to do that exploration and to bring those gas reserves, if they exist, to the markets?
2: Oh, absolutely. Our challenge really is the investment incentive isn't there anymore. If you have gas that is forced into the market at effectively less than the cost of executing it through some obligation to the exporters, we have to make a margin to invest in that. So we've got money we're spending at the moment to bring more gas to the market, and that is now really at risk. Are we going to get pricing that would support that investment? So we were planning to FID a project called Artisan in offshore Victoria, and we've recently opted to sell that because of the threat of this policy. So our ongoing investment in the southern markets is truly at risk because of the position that the government's taken through this report so far.
1: But to me, that's exactly the opposite of what they're hoping to achieve. They want more gas in the system. But the reality is to get another question as well, what about the energy security of South Korea? What about the energy security of Singapore? What about the energy security of Japan, who have invested many billions of dollars, tens of billions of dollars, to make certain that they have a regular supply of gas themselves?
2: Yeah, you said the right word. It's very ironic. You know, Australia is over there at the moment seeking liquid fuel security from our trading partners through Asia, who have invested tens and tens of billions of dollars in supporting that. Unfortunately, their investments in Australia were too large for our market. So the LNG industry is a critical aligned party in the energy Australia's energy future. So we produce gas, we supply that to the domestic market, and so does the export industry. And getting that balance right is right. What's critical here is get the investment settings. We can't have this discretionary ministerial oversight. We need the market to perform in the way it should, so that it encourages investment, both locally from domestic-focused producers, as well as increasing our export to our partners in Asia. Our position in Asia is so critical to supply energy there, and it gives that stability through the sector. So, you know, we operate in alignment with the LNG exporters, and we fill the gap where they can't support the domestic market. And up until now, it's worked reasonably well.
1: Okay, so the point is also, some practically, a lot of the gas we're talking about is gas that is found and created in Queensland and otherwise goes through the Gladstone sort of, if you like, plants and then goes out liquefied and goes out to Southeast Asia. 20% of that then comes into the domestic market. The question is whether there is even pipeline capacity to have that gas, that extra gas, to actually get into the markets that need it most.
2: Yeah, well, there isn't the ability to service fully the southern market with that level of infrastructure at the moment. So that, you know, I think APA have recently announced that they're talking about extending their pipeline network in support of an outcome such as this. So, but what that would do is it would absolutely stop the production of the fields that we've spent the last decade investing in since the advent of the export environment in the east coast of Australia. And that would back it out because of the long-run marginal costs of the LNG exporters, because of their scale, is clearly lower than the small Australian producers. So that's our challenge, is they're forced to push gas into this southern market, our ability to compete disappears. So we need to make sure that we've got the right policy settings so that we're not forced out of the market, which will eventually shorten the market in east coast of Australia.
1: But the interesting thing is, I remember when Gladstone was built in the first place and there was no reservation policy at that time, deliberately because it was presumed that companies such as Beach and others would find more gas domestically to replace anything and beyond that was being exported. But the problem has been environmental controls. It's been all sorts of other land use controls which have prevented it, including even in Victoria itself, basically banning exploration for a period of time, right? Which really, in many ways, halted the ability for Australia to be self-sufficient in gas. This is fundamentally at the heart of what's going on.
2: Absolutely. We need to see regulatory reform. You know, it took us 5 years to bring a single well online in Victoria, which we discovered in effectively 2020. 5 years for a single well to add volume. The cost of that, the cost of running all those teams, environmental support teams, the engagement teams, it's cost us tens and tens of millions of dollars, which just adds to the cost of the gas that consumers represent. There's projects such as in New South Wales, there's projects in the Cooper Basin, projects all around the southern coast that can be executed if it wasn't for moratoria, if it wasn't for the exclusion of seismic activity. Our ability to access that market is challenged through regulation. Gas is not in shortfall in Australia. We have ample ability to capture reserves and grow, but we are really limited by our ability to execute because of the red tape that is surrounding our industry.
1: So Brett, one final one. If this gets up, and clearly the government thinks it will, what's the future for Beach Energy? Where do you go if all of a sudden these projects, which are your future, don't come to fruition? What happens to Beach Energy?
2: Well, we're looking at that very question at the moment. And I think, you know, I think Australia is becoming a very challenging place to invest capital in. And so we'd have to think about how we deploy capital in other terrains to make sure that we can deliver returns for our shareholders. So, and, you know, that's disappointing for me as an Australian. I would love to focus our capital investment in this country and deliver the critical energy supplies that we need. But if the incentive to invest is gone, if the shareholder support is not there because there is the limited returns, the money will go elsewhere. And that's the fundamental problem we're facing.
1: Tell you what, it's a pretty sad dilemma, I've got to say, not only for Australia, but obviously for your organisation as well. The Chief Executive of Beach Energy, Brett Woods, many thanks for your time.
2: Thank you very much.
1: This week's peace deal between the United States and Iran promises to reopen the Strait of Hormuz. Already global oil prices have fallen. Slowly, slowly, things seem to be returning to normal. But the closure of the Strait and the panic buying here in Australia created lessons that should not be easily forgotten. The need for more onshore reserves, the need for our two remaining refineries to remain viable. Well, this week I sat down with Matt Halliday, the chief executive of Ampol, which owns a Lytton refinery in Brisbane, to reflect on the lessons and whether a new refinery in Australia will ever be built. Certainly it won't be built with private capital anyway.
3: Yeah, this is the big question, Ross. But in our view, it does take a bit of time. There's a logistics challenge to get solved now as wells restart, as ships need to flow, not just out of the Strait again. And that needs to happen relatively efficiently to get the oil to the refineries. But ships need to get back in. Ships need to be resurveyed. So there's a big shipping and logistics challenge, putting aside the geopolitics. And we think that when we look at that, that takes some months to fully restore.
1: Is the problem here trying to get crude oil out of the Middle East into the refineries in Southeast Asia that you would normally be bringing the fuel into Australia from? Or is it actually the refined products themselves coming out of Iran, out of the Strait of Hormuz, out of those countries?
3: The global oil markets are very much connected, so it's both. But it's largely a crude oil issue, getting that crude oil through to the Asian refineries, whose supply chains actually have managed and refining systems have actually held up pretty well through all of this. But it's critical now that those flows do resume so they can rebuild their inventories. And that becomes a bit of a logistics issue because you've got the tanks in the Middle East, production facilities are full. They need to be emptied to start the refineries there to continue running again and the production systems. And that means you need to not only get the oil that's on the ships in the Gulf out to the Asian refineries, but you need to then get ships back in to clear that, to clear those tanks so the whole system can start up again.
1: Okay, so then the timing of July 1, when the government's halving of the fuel excise basically ends, 32 cents a litre, which will increase the price of fuel, that'll come presumably at a time when fuel prices generally should be starting to ease by that much, perhaps?
3: I think we've already seen the crude price. Markets are pretty well supplied at the moment, I would say. You're seeing that flow through in the crude oil price and right through the value chain. So certainly prices have been coming off, and obviously the government now needs to consider how it's going to approach the excise question.
1: Okay, then the lessons from this supply chain disruption, the lessons for the future for Australia. Some people say Australia needs to build a new refinery. You clearly have one of the two refineries in Australia. Is there a business case for your shareholders to build a new refinery here?
3: I think it's pretty unlikely. If you look at how much it would cost and how long it would take to build a new refinery in Australia, I think it's unlikely. I think what's important is that the two refineries that we do have are pretty important to reinforce. They have certainly offered supply security benefits through this. Simply by virtue of the fact that they use a very different sort of crude oil than the crude oil that comes out of the Persian Gulf. So we've been buying a lot more crude oil out of the United States, for instance. So the two refineries that we've got, I think it would be pretty much universally agreed need to run for the long term now. We need to invest in them for the long term now. So that's where it starts. But then I think significantly more storage is going to be required as effectively an insurance policy for the country, and that's going to need to step up, and that's what the government has announced. Now, how that gets structured, how that gets funded, how that insurance policy gets funded is all to kind of now navigate over the coming months.
1: So about that storage, I just want to know, where is that storage going to be? Is it going to be at your refinery facilities? Is it going to be elsewhere? How does that work logistically? Yeah. And to your point, who pays?
3: Yeah, so I think at the end of the day, you want the most efficient solution because everything costs money. Everything needs to be funded. So you need to have the supply in an area where you've got scale, you can get it into the country efficiently, and you can get it into the market efficiently. And they're the kind of going to be the key principles to say you want it to be connected to those existing pipes, those existing truck racks, so you can get it out, the big wharfs or the refining systems, so you can get it into the country.
1: So what about who pays?
3: So I think that's what we need to work through with government over the coming months. It's effectively an insurance policy for the country. The government's announced that it does want to set up its own national fuel reserve. Many other countries have these. Australia hasn't historically. So that's part of it. And then there's an increase in the minimum stockholding obligation that needs to be funded. That sits with companies. But I think there's a discussion and money put aside in the budget as to how can that be funded so it's established in the most efficient way possible. And that goes back to some of those principles that I mentioned.
1: Going back 10 or 15 years when other refineries closed, the Australian dollar was too high. They couldn't compete with the Southeast Asian refineries. Australia went to almost a just-in-time sort of situation of supply in Australia for fuel. Yeah. Is that now broken as a result of what we're seeing with the closure of the Strait of Hormuz?
3: Yeah, I think what we've seen is the overall industry held up pretty well. But I think the essential nature of the industry and fuel security as a potential issue has certainly been reinforced to people, because if you run out of fuel, that runs through fuel, through food, health, runs through the whole economy pretty quickly. So it's an important issue. When we went through COVID, on post-COVID, the minimum stockholding obligations were put in place, and that led to a step up beyond a just-in-time system that you referred to. That's held up pretty well through this event so far. But I think when you do look at where the world is and some of the vulnerabilities around the world, including in the Strait of Hormuz, a step up in terms of the level of insurance policy effectively required is appropriate.
1: Matt Halliday, always good to chat to you. Many thanks for your time.
3: Thanks very much, Ross.
1: Coming up after the break, with interest rates higher and property prices suddenly wobbly, the nation needs a strong banking system more than ever before. We speak with the Banking Association Chief Executive, Simon Birmingham.
0: Sky News will be back after this short break.

0: Guy News will be back after this short break.
1: Thanks for being with us here on Business Weekend. Well, Australia's banks, love them or loathe them, they're a necessity. We need them strong to provide the security for lenders and depositors. We need them well regulated to keep them from again putting profit ahead of their customers. We need them resilient to withstand the constant attempts to hack their systems. And we need them responsive to pick up the phone if ever we have a problem. Well, the Australian Banking Association this week held its annual conference where it sought to highlight our fundamental need for strong banks. Simon Bergmann is the Chief Executive of the Australian Banking Association, joins me now from Adelaide. Simon, many thanks for your time. I mean, the one underlying thing about what took place this week at your conference and about the work you put out about how important banks are is clearly trying to steer maybe the political conversation away from super profits on our banks. Is that something that's in the back of your mind as you start to do this body of work?
2: Well, Ross, more generally, you know, we are always focused on how we make sure that there isn't unnecessary tax, regulation, cost, burden placed on the industry, that it must be, of course, a well-regulated industry and an industry of which high standards are expected and delivered upon. But really what we wanted to do this week was try to shake out of this idea that banks are a grudging necessity that operate in the background, but are actually instead an essential part of the nation's infrastructure, that banks are necessary for how our economy performs overall. If you don't have banks taking careful, prudent, but critical risks, you don't get small businesses and others being able to take their risks and lend. You don't get households being able to take a risk and buy their first home. And how do banks take that risk? Well, they have to be profitable to take risks. They have to be able to reinvest into capital to take risk. But every dollar of bank profits that gets reinvested into bank capital generates, on the analysis we showed this week, $4.70 of economic activity across the Australian economy, because it enables lending to grow, enables that risk-taking to happen in businesses, in households, and of course then spurns the taxes, the growth, the jobs that our economy depends on and that our prosperity depends upon too.
1: But what the naked eye sees and what the political eye would see is that the profits now approaching $10 billion a year for some of these banks pre-tax. And so as a result, thinking, well, is this disproportionate to the ordinary family, to the ordinary small business, and is really a situation now where there should be a licence effectively on the banks to have to be able to operate in this safe and strong way?
2: They're big figures, but we also need to contextualise them. We live in an economy that is now a multi-trillion dollar economy. And these are big businesses whose return on equity to their shareholders has actually declined in relative terms compared with the rest of the world, compared with where it used to be, because they are much more competitive nowadays. But those returns to shareholders are ever more critical, actually, to all Australians, more so than they have ever been. The analysis we released this week shows that 65% of Australia's banks are owned directly by households, either through their direct shareholdings or through their superannuation funds, and that has actually increased over the last 10 to 15 years from around the mid-50% up to that nearly two-thirds level. And so, you know, every dividend, every share price change, all of it actually impacts the retirement savings and the well-being of Australians, and therefore the success of our economy through banks investing in it is also critical to just how prosperous Australians are as they head into their retirement years.
1: And is there a job to be done if the economy heads into a period of weakness? So we know the Reserve Bank and others are forecasting weaker economic outcomes. We know that some of the bank chief executives are already warning about slowing down in the home lending area in particular. So are these almost rearguard actions in some ways? Because clearly in tougher times, banks have to make tough decisions.
2: Well, there are tough decisions that are required, but there's also a reliance on the country for banks to be able to respond to those changes too. So you know, we do see, whether it's in monetary policy and shifts upwards and downwards in interest rates, that banks are used as a tool to help to control something like inflation. Equally, you could see during a time like COVID, how they were used as a tool to really try to make sure the economy was supported and that the banking industry stepped forward in many significant ways. And in more classical downturns, you may see countercyclical factors come into play in terms of those capital standards or the like that can help to incentivize banks to be able to put more lending into the economy. And it is that credit growth that is essential, yes, to banks, but more critically, to credit growth is an indicator of whether people are investing, and our economy doesn't grow if people aren't investing. And so we've got to make sure that the settings are such for that investment to occur, and it can only occur from bank lending if they have the credit and capacity available to be able to make those loans.
1: Simon Birmingham, Chief Executive of the Australian Banking Association. Always good to chat to you. Many thanks for your time today.
2: Thanks so much, Ross. My pleasure.
1: And that's it for the program this Sunday. Up next, all the latest news right here on Sky News. Business Weekend returns next Sunday, but of course you can keep up to date with all the latest business news with our daily program, Business Now, 4:30 p.m. via our website, skynews.com.au. 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I'm Ross Greenwood. We'll see you next week.
3: 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Australia's number one address in property.
0: Sky News will be back after this short break.

0: Sky News. We'll be back.
1: A top story is the Prime Minister confirms a fuel excise reduction will be extended for an additional month, but at a lower rate.
2: The impact of this conflict on the other side of the world will have a long economic tail to it.
1: Iran shuts the Strait of Hormuz, citing violations of the peace deal. Tony Abbott on call to Liberal members attempting to stop defection to One Nation. Reports UK Prime Minister Keir Starmer will resign by as early as tomorrow.
3: A glorious day expected for most of the country, apart from a few showers in the far east coast and down in the southwest. For more details, join us on Channel 601.
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1: Great to have your company this Sunday. Petrol price relief will be extended by a month, although at a lower rate. But with confusion around control of the Strait of Hormuz, the Prime Minister tells Sky News he is willing to do it again to shield motorists from higher costs.
4: A temporary cut to the fuel excise softened the impact of high oil prices, but due to end in July, the Prime Minister is now extending relief by a month.
5: You don't want to pull the excise relief in one fell swoop.
2: Well, that's right. A step down is a sensible thing to do.
4: The discount of 32 cents a litre will drop to 16 cents in July, with states agreeing to forego excess GST revenue. It will end altogether on August the 2nd.
6: So I understand the logic of having a graduated taper.
2: This will enable some certainty going forward.
4: But only some certainty, as a standoff between the US and Iran over the Strait of Hormuz persists.
2: Were there to be a massive global shock again, my government will always respond.
4: On a shock of a different kind, a key ally, British Prime Minister Keir Starmer, is reportedly considering stepping down next week ahead of an expected challenge to his leadership from Andy Burnham.
2: The history of just changing leaders is not a positive one. I've dealt with already four British Prime Ministers.
4: In a wide-ranging interview with Sky News, Anthony Albanese says the time for tinkering with his tax reform package is over. Ahead of Parliament's return and having announced a series of changes, he's now vowing to make it law by the end of the fortnight.
2: What we will do is we will pass this legislation. It will make a positive difference for Australians.
5: Are you worried that some of that damage is irreparable politically?
2: What I'm doing here, Kieran, is what I was elected to do, which was to do the right thing for the nation.
6: I mean, this is abject failure, and they are layering failure upon failure.
4: And as the Socceroos prepare for a do-or-die clash with Paraguay in San Francisco...
2: On Friday, the whole of Australia will stop for a little while and cheer the Socceroos on.
4: Cameron Redden, Sky News, Canberra.
1: Iran says it has closed the Strait of Hormuz after Israel launched another wave of strikes in southern Lebanon. However, the US claims Tehran does not have the ability to shut down the waterway.
7: Following President Trump's signing of the Memorandum of Understanding in the Palace of Versailles, the Iran peace deal remains shaky with reported attacks between Israel and Hezbollah. Israel says Hezbollah struck IDF soldiers overnight, and Israeli attacks on Lebanon since Wednesday have killed dozens. Iranian officials say this is a complete breach of the deal.
8: Clause 1 of the memorandum is the most important part of the reciprocal commitments. It requires an end to the war on all fronts. We have seen that they have failed to fulfill their obligations, and this constitutes a clear violation of the ceasefire memorandum.
7: Iran says it closed the Strait of Hormuz on Saturday because of Israel's attacks, although a senior U.S. defense official tells Fox the IRGC can't close the waterway since they don't control it. Vice President J.D. Vance pointed to progress in the Strait of Hormuz since the memorandum was signed.
9: We got 16 million barrels out of the Strait of Hormuz in just the last 24 hours. That is basically to where it was before the war even started.
7: Despite the back and forth, Friday scheduled talks in Switzerland have been postponed to Sunday. Vance says U.S. negotiators Jared Kushner and Steve Witkoff are already there.
9: I expect that I will leave sometime in the next couple of days. My attitude is let's get on the ground and actually fix these problems.
7: Iran confirmed it will send representatives to the talks. Mediators from Qatar and Pakistan are also expected to attend.
1: UK Prime Minister Keir Starmer is reportedly expected to resign tomorrow and set out a timetable for his departure, according to the Observer newspaper. Andy Burnham has flagged plans to launch a leadership challenge following his victory at the Makerfield by-election. Rob Powell has more details from London.
10: Many who want Starmer to go, I think, are giving him the space and hoping that he maybe reaches that conclusion on his own. That's not to say there's not work going on behind the scenes, plotting, if you like, going on behind the scenes, if you want to term it like that. Andy Burnham's camp have been trying to assemble a list of MPs' names that potentially he could take to the Prime Minister next week, if he needs to basically try and force him out. I think, though, the relative quiet probably tells us something else, though. In moments of peril like this in the past, you'd have maybe expected, and you did see in the past, cabinet ministers posting online their supportive messages to the Prime Minister, touring TV studios to deliver supportive lines as well. You haven't had that this time round. It's been quiet. And I think if you look at some of the newspaper front pages, you'll see various anonymous Labour officials, sources, grandees, ministers, cabinet ministers, all suggesting that Keir Starmer may be reaching that conclusion as well. That's not to say that the details are firmed out in any sort of way of how the coming days and weeks and months progress. There is a disagreement among MPs about how the potential coming transition of power should happen. Some MPs are pretty irked by what they see as an entitled attitude from Andy Burnham and his supporters, someone that wasn't around in Labour centrally anyway during the hard years of opposition, who didn't win a general election, hasn't really said much about how he would govern the country, somehow thinking that the Prime Minister should basically just hand the keys over to him to Downing Street because he's won the Makerfield by-election. That's why they feel, this group of MPs anyway, that there should be a leadership contest, that basically Andy Burnham shouldn't be able to just waltz into number 10, as they put it, that his ideas should be tested. The other side of the argument to that is about whether a leadership contest would damage the party, damage the government, and impede the work of government.
1: And Prime Minister Anthony Albanese is calling for stability in the UK as his counterpart Keir Starmer considers stepping down from the position. Speaking to Sky News, Prime Minister Anthony Albanese says political instability is not a positive sign for a nation.
2: The history of just changing leaders is not a positive one. I've dealt with already four British Prime Ministers since I've been elected as Prime Minister. And so,
11: you'd urge stability from that?
2: I think stability is a good thing.
1: Liberal Party President Tony Abbott is personally calling up members to stop a growing drift to One Nation. Lauren Forbes has more.
12: This is about more than just votes. It's the Liberal Party's grassroots base. A number of members are walking away, frustrated the party has lost its way and turning to One Nation. That's according to the Sunday Telegraph. Members are quitting the Bay and Basin branch on the New South Wales south coast and Curl on Sydney's northern beaches. It's the latest sign Pauline Hanson's party is building momentum on the Conservative right. It's prompted Federal President Tony Abbott to personally reach out and dial members. Party officials are also reportedly fast-tracking discounted memberships to keep people inside the fold.
6: The answer isn't blow the place up. Let's roll our sleeves up, have that credible plan, the credible team in place. I don't think anyone else can offer that. It's only the Liberal and National parties that can offer that.
13: It shows the testament of Tony Abbott that he believes in his cause, that as a former Prime Minister, he didn't just walk away and live a comfortable life. He believes passionately in our country and what the Liberal Party can do.
12: For the Liberal Party, the concern isn't just who's leaving, it's where they're going.
1: And Prime Minister Anthony Albanese is brushing aside speculation about who could replace him as a leader. Leadership speculation is swirling around following Labor's federal budget and tax reform agenda. Treasurer Jim Chalmers and Home Affairs Minister Tony Burke, as well as Health Minister Mark Butler, are touted as frontrunners, but the Prime Minister insists no one in the caucus is focused on taking the top job.
5: I know you're enjoying the job and working hard on the job now, but people are thinking, who's next?
2: No one.
5: You don't have any ideas on
2: that? No one in our caucus is worried about that.
1: Mr. Butler has declined to rule out one day replacing the Prime Minister. The NRMA says it welcomes the news that petrol relief will be extended by another month. While the move has been welcomed by many, including the opposition, uncertainty regarding supply still remains.
14: The reality is, in a global crisis, if you're going to get meaningful relief at the Bowser, the crisis has to end. So the government's keeping its options open in terms of the other 16 cents, and that makes sense. However, at the end of the day, we need that war to end and the strait to open and hopefully get back to those pre-war prices.
1: Coming up after the break, swimmers gather to honour a shark attack survivor. We'll have more details for you shortly.
0: Sky News will be back after this short break.

0: Well, the Prime Minister has confirmed the fuel excise cut will be extended for another month, but it will be wound down by half. So the 50% discount cutting 32 cents per litre of petrol was scheduled to expire at the end of this month. Joining us live is Shadow Assistant Treasurer Kevin Hogan. Great to see you. Thank you so much for joining us. So what are your thoughts on this? And if, well, it's going to be extended, who's going to pay for it?
1: Well, obviously the taxpayer, in effect, will pay for it, Janie, because of this government's reckless spending and policies. But look, you know, it was our idea, as you know, Janie, a few months ago, we came up with the idea to cut the fuel excise 3 or 4 months ago. So the government copied our position on that. We're glad they did for the relief that was needed with what was going on in Iran. But look, if you really want to give families relief, Janie, if you really want to give families a break, I hope they now copy us with our tax back guarantee. What's that? That's the indexing of bracket creep, indexing tax rates where before you go into a higher tax bracket, you can index that and make it higher. So that, we think, would make the average family about $2,000 a year off after 4 years, each and every year. So that would be real cost of living relief, and I hope the government copy us on that one, but I don't think they will.
0: Why not?
1: Well, I don't think they believe, I don't think in their DNA they believe in lower taxes. I mean, the Labor Party, as we know, have gone to the budget with 3 really significant tax increases. When Labor talk tax reform, Janie, they're all but always talking about tax increases. So that's how they think. They like spending a lot of money, therefore they like taxing you a lot. And that's in their DNA, that's how they operate. So I don't think they will copy our tax back guarantee, which is about lower taxes and smaller government.
0: And we know the Albanese government's controversial tax reform, it passed in the lower house earlier this month. It seems like a long time ago now, but the Senate Economics Legislation Committee, it's due to be handed down tomorrow. And, of course, we are waiting to see what is going to happen in the Senate with the support potentially of the Greens and the Coalition. So what can you tell us? What do you think is going to happen, especially with the Greens?
1: Well, look, I think the Greens will support Labor in their tax increases. The Greens believe in higher taxes like the Labor Party does. But look, we're still talking about mums and dads, young people, everyone's still talking about this budget 6 or 7 weeks in, Janie. So therefore, you know it's not a good budget. They changed the risk-reward equation in Australia. It used to be you want to start up a business, have a bit of a crack. It meant that you took the reward. So there was a risk-reward ratio. Now, what Albanese wants, he wants you to take the risk and he wants the Albanese Labor government to take the reward if you are successful in your business and small businesses, so, or any business that you may start or investment. That's changed the risk-reward structure of this country. People are angrier because of it.
0: All right, another big sitting week ahead, of course. What else can we expect?
1: Well, look, I think in the Senate, that's going to be where all the issues are. That's where I'll be. Obviously, the Albanese government in the last 2 weeks of sitting rammed it through the House of Reps. They had a 2-day inquiry. That's all they were allowed the stakeholders to have some input in. But that's where the focus will be this week and next week. We will try and negotiate and try and get a better deal for the Australian public. But I think with the Greens, you're going to, and Labor in an alliance, have they have been for the last 4 years, you're going to see more government spending and you're going to see higher taxes for Australian families.
0: And back on how it was rushed, I mean, obviously your party is adamant to have extensions, whether it's that or NDIS bills, and, you know, it does make sense for a lot of reasons. So is that particular topic going to be addressed at all, in fact, that, you know, the fact that it is getting rushed through?
1: No, not at all, Janie, because, again, Labor with the Greens, I mean, obviously in the lower house, Labor have control, they can do whatever they like. In the upper house, they deal with the Greens most of the time and they can get through whatever they want. So, you know, we thought with the, I mean, Janie, they still won't tell us how much they're going to raise from some of these taxes, whether they don't know or they don't want to tell us. We're now hearing from some of the stakeholders that it's going to cost $500 million a year in extra costs to make this tax come in, because it has to be work done by bureaucrats, it has to be work done by tax accountants and businesses to comply to these new taxes. Just the cost alone is up for, you know, is being speculated on now. We don't think some of the ramifications of these tax increases have been thought through and acknowledged yet. We have a lot of stakeholders going, what does it mean for this asset? This asset, it's been rushed. It's been quite big, you know, with big tax increases in areas that never used to have it in this way. And it's rushed because I haven't spoken to stakeholders for long enough about it.
0: And we've got just about 30 seconds to go, but more on the fuel excise cut and the extension. What is this message saying to us in regards to our sovereignty? Because looking at the Strait of Hormuz and the instability there, certainly highlighting this, isn't it?
1: We are an energy-rich country, Janie, and it's a disgrace. And because of Labor and Greens policies, that the Prime Minister was over in Southeast Asia begging for energy a few weeks ago, and we are so exposed. We have oil in this country that we could drill for and get out of the ground. And we should be doing more of that. We have a lot of energy in this country to make us energy sovereignty very secure. And because of Labor and Greens policies, we're not. And it's a disgrace to this Labor-Greens alliance again that we're in this situation.
0: Shadow Assistant Treasurer Kevin Hogan, a big week ahead. Thank you so much for joining us.
1: Thanks, Janie.
0: A man has been arrested after a series of suspected anti-Muslim attacks in Edinburgh, UK, leaving five people injured. Police confirm incidents involving assaults, threats, robbery and vandalism were reported in several parts of the city. Five men have been injured in the attacks, three of which required hospital treatment. A 36-year-old man has been arrested. Counter-terrorism officers are now leading the investigation as authorities say there is no place for racism or faith-based hate in Scotland. Authorities are investigating why two trains collided near Bedford in the UK, killing a driver and injuring more than 80 people. King Charles says he is greatly saddened by the news and his thoughts and sympathies are with all those affected.
2: Both of these trains were headed for London on Friday night, but this was where their journey ended.
3: Well, we're just a few metres here from the site of impact where those two trains collided. You can see where a train from Corby collided with a stationary train from Nottingham. The impact of that collision, killing the train driver on the Corby train and injuring almost 100 passengers. You know what
4: it was, Brett Byatt was headed to a first date in London when disaster struck.
5: I went into like first aid training mode and I helped a gentleman off the floor, checked that he was fine. I said, can you stand? He said, yes. And I literally just got him over to the side and saw two women on the floor that were bleeding and had broken limbs.
2: After the crash, he helped get passengers off the train and onto the embankment as they waited for the emergency services to arrive.
5: The train driver that passed away, he was the train driver of my train. He broke gradually, and I think that actually could have saved people's lives, or at least further injuries, worse injuries. So he needs to be known as the hero in that situation.
2: The first train was the 3:50 p.m. service from Nottingham to London St Pancras, off the train and onto the embankment as they waited for the emergency services

0: dispatched to the scene, along with police and medical helicopters. Local hospitals urged people to only attend A&E if they had a genuine emergency, as they braced to deal with the influx of new patients.
1: Tragically, as you just heard, one person sadly died at the scene. 11 people sustained very serious injuries, and a further 32 serious injuries. A further 56 others also suffered minor injuries.
0: Nina was in the front carriage of the front train when the crash happened. She wasn't hurt, but many were.
2: We saw a man walking on the tracks with blood on his face, and I was quite scared for him in case there was another train coming. People were telling him, get off the track. So I saw a second person with blood all down them. And then I think, looking around more as we got off, there were more people who were on the floor. The paramedics were trying to get into the other train carriages. I saw someone on the floor in the doorway of one of the carriages. It was quite shocking seeing people who had the more serious injuries.
0: Rail crash investigators want to understand what caused this and what lessons, if any, can be learnt from it. But that work is also aimed at finding answers for those injured, for their families, and for the loved ones of the driver who lost his life.
3: Pauline Hanson's daughter is calling on the Albanese government to take her mother's security threats seriously. Lee Hanson has revealed to the Sunday Telegraph she and her children have also received death threats. She says inadequate security to protect her mother is concerning. Pauline Hanson has requested the federal government provide high-level police protection after receiving numerous threats of physical and sexual violence. The Prime Minister has denied claims AFP security has withdrawn for the One Nation leader after the 2022 election and says security decisions are purely a matter for the AFP. Opposition leader Angus Taylor has labelled the aerial culling of brumbies in the Kosciuszko National Park inhumane and unnecessary. Mr Taylor is calling for the issue to be handled by locals of the Snowy Mountains instead of bureaucrats in Sydney. Aerial shooting of brumbies resumed on the 9th of June after the population was estimated to have significantly risen in 2025. The opposition leader, who grew up on a farm at Nimitabel and later worked as a horse guide in the region, says the national parks have mismanaged the issue for a long time.
4: This is unnecessary. There was a better way. You know, when bureaucrats take control away from local people, this is what happens. And we've seen this in a whole bunch of areas in that region. And what I am arguing is get it back to that local control. Communities understand.
3: It has been revealed Victorian government spent $3.6 million on an advertising campaign to promote its machete reforms and disposal bin scheme, according to the Herald Sun. The Allan government introduced $2.2 million machete reforms last year, which imposed a ban on selling and owning the weapon. 45 machete bins were then installed around the state as part of a three-month amnesty, which ended in December. However, more than 40% of the machete ban's budget was spent on advertisements. A government spokesperson has defended the allocation of the campaign funds, claiming the ads help the public understand the new laws. Hundreds of people have taken part in a swim out at Coogee Beach in Sydney in honour of the woman mauled by a shark last week. Friends and well-wishers gathered out to sea to the spot 30 metres from shore where Leah Stewart was attacked. The 35-year-old teacher remains in hospital in a critical condition after having to amputate one of her arms. Surf Life Saving New South Wales has been allowed to use drones to monitor shark activity over the beach following the attack. The Socceroos head into their final group stage game at the World Cup, expecting the unexpected from an unpredictable Paraguay side. A draw against the South Americans will be enough to book a certain spot in the round of 32 after a tough 2-0 defeat to co-hosts America in Seattle. Luke Doherty has more.
5: Juggling the disappointment of defeat to the US with the need to move on to the task of facing Paraguay. The players who started in Seattle given a rest day, those who want to be in the first choice 11 pressing their case.
6: I think that's got to be the aim. Take the kind of positive finish to the game in the US and, you know, all the positive defensive work we did against Turkey and bring that all together for a kind of complete performance in the last game.
5: There's fears Matt Leckie, who limped off in the

0: second half is dealing with a hamstring complaint.
1: I'm not a doctor, mate. We all hope for the best for him. I've got no idea kind of what the situation is. But
0: that might be one change Tony Popovich has to make. The question also, will there be more? Amidst a clamour to throw all of Australia's attacking weapons like Nestoria and Kunda, Connor Metcalf and Christian Volpato at Paraguay from the start, after they were influential off the bench in a much improved second half display.
1: The boss said something that, you know, resonated pretty true, which is, you know, sometimes when you come on in a game like that, it's a little bit easier to come on and be on the front foot and come in. But the boys who were out there in the first half and then managed to come out and flick the switch in the second half, that's a real testament to them to be able to come back out and improve their own performances.
0: The US looked a level above Australia, but the Socceroos are taking confidence from the fact the only real looks at goal their opponents got ended with Cameron Burgess turning the ball into his own net and a scrappy second from a free kick.
2: A training ground move and a deflection is wicked. It's in.
1: Listen, we're playing against top teams at the highest level. They're going to have moments where you're going to have to defend, where you're going to have to suffer.
0: Midfielder Paul O'Conn-Engsler did suffer, copping a nasty head knock before playing on.
3: It happened so fast I didn't really have time to process what fully happened, but luckily I was okay.
0: Life is coming fast at the 21-year-old, learning to live with the world's best after starting for the second World Cup game in a row.
3: It's very difficult to process all this that's happening to me at the moment. I'm just trying to take it day by day.
0: Turkey's elimination from the tournament after losing to Paraguay means the Socceroos now can't finish lower than third in their group. All results, a win, draw, or even a loss against the South Americans, could mean the Socceroos still qualify for the round of 32.
1: You know, watching Paraguay against Turkey last night, I think there was a sequence towards the end of the game that kind of sums up the way their style of football, and it was with about, I don't know, 5 minutes to go, and they had they won the ball back high up the pitch, and they had the chance to kind of go to the corner, and the guy just whips the cross in to the back stick with three guys, and they go on to try and score again with 10 men, and they're 1-0 up. Like, it's, you know what kind of game it's going to be. They have incredible individual quality.
0: In Oakland, California, Luke Doherty, Sky News.
4: Prime Minister Anthony Albanese is refusing to confirm if he will travel to the US to watch the Socceroos play. Earlier this month, there was speculation he would make the trip to watch Australia's match against Team USA, allowing him to meet American officials on the sidelines. A government spokesperson claims the trip was set aside due to US President Donald Trump's unpredictability. And while the Socceroos lost the match up 2-0, Anthony Albanese still had high praise for the players.
5: Our priority isn't who's there. Our priority is the Socceroos being there and going deep into this tournament. They're doing Australians proud. They represent modern Australia as well. They're fantastic people. They have done Australia proud. And for all those Aussies who are over there as well, cheering their team on, they're proud Australians as well. And we're all with you.
4: Coming up after the break, the New South Wales government is working to overhaul Sydney's toll network. We'll bring you more details in just a moment.
6: Sky News will be back after this short break.

0: Infrastructure Minister Catherine King is being accused of pork barrelling over the allocation of the Major and Local Community Infrastructure Program. The invitation-only scheme has so far funded 18 projects worth $67.7 million, 14 of them in Labor seats, according to the Courier-Mail. In February 2020, Ms King denounced the coalition of pork barrelling for its use of community sport infrastructure grants. Shadow Urban Infrastructure Minister James McGrath has accused her of weapons-grade hypocrisy for preaching transparency while allocating 83% of the grants to Labor electorates. Pardon me. The New South Wales government will focus on delivering relief for drivers in next week's state budget. Cheaper tolls and car registration are both expected to be announced as Labor works on fulfilling its election promise to overhaul Sydney's toll network, according to the Daily Telegraph. Last year, the government introduced a $60 toll cap, which was made permanent by Premier Chris Minns in December. The state budget will be unveiled by New South Wales Treasurer Daniel Mookhey on Tuesday. Victoria's peak business groups have launched a major reform agenda ahead of the November election, warning the state is losing its competitive edge. The policy push comes as speculation swirls on whether Jacinta Allen will remain in the top job.
1: 5 months out from polling day, business groups are seeking solutions to vitalise Victoria.
2: So our objective in doing this comprehensive analysis, engaging heavily with business, is really to give it to any party on a platter about what it will take to turn this state around.
1: That platter handed out by the Victorian Chamber of Commerce consists of four key pillars: energy, tax and regulation, global industries, and education and skills.
2: We are committed to delivering this platform in partnership with government. We commit to doing our share of the work. Business will lead the investment.
1: Urgent actions presented from the business community ahead of November's state election. Ways it believes will be able to turn the state around.
2: We present this platform as a strong message from our board and almost 120,000 strong network across Victoria and Melbourne.
1: Of the actions, energy, a key focus.
2: We are calling for an energy roadmap consisting of an annual adequacy statement and an affordability report.
1: The state's debt dilemma, another cause for concern, projected to reach almost $200 billion in the coming years.
2: The reset we need is from reactive fiscal management to a proactive fiscal strategy that charts a credible path to a lower tax burden.
1: Regional Victoria, another focus. The Chamber of Commerce argues regional communities are critical to the state's future and need better infrastructure and reliable energy, as well as more support for apprentices, improved training pathways and stronger links between education providers and industry.
2: The next Victorian government must choose growth. Victoria has the foundations to win the global competition for capital, talent and supply chains, but only with the right settings.
1: But as for who will form the next Victorian government, recent polling has seen a huge slump for Labor. Jess Wilson increasing in popularity in the polls, but so too is One Nation, putting pressure on the Premier over who will lead the party to polling day on November 28.
3: Are you going to ask her to step aside?
4: No.
3: Can you look her in the eye and say that?
4: I can look you in the eye and say that, Premier.
1: A public show of loyalty for now, but as Labor's polling troubles deepen, questions about its leadership persist. Georgie Dickerson, Sky News Melbourne.
0: Police are reviewing security surrounding Socceroos watch parties in Sydney and Melbourne after the events were marred by anti-social crowd behaviour. Several flares were ignited during a gathering in Melbourne's Federation Square, prompting officers to intervene. Victoria Police claim 14 flares were set off in total, resulting in two arrests. A 16-year-old boy was taken into custody in relation to an alleged sexual assault. Meanwhile, two people were also arrested for the release of flares at a watch party in Sydney's Darling Harbour. Officials are hoping for smaller crowds at Australia's upcoming game next week. Some Queensland electorates' universal bulk billing doctor clinics have increased by up to 40% after reforms began. New data reveals patients are paying an average out-of-pocket fee of more than $50 each visit. And it shows the early impacts of the federal government's $2 billion a year Medicare reforms. The electorate, which recorded the biggest increase, was Treasurer Jim Chalmers in Rankin. Australia's first case of the deadly H5 bird flu has been officially confirmed. Some wildlife groups warn the country is unprepared for the destruction the disease has already caused around the world.
5: Aussie animal icons now at risk from a global threat. The devastating disease now officially confirmed in a migratory seabird found on the mainland.
6: This is the highly pathogenic strain of concern that has been circulating globally.
5: The bird, a brown skua, was found in an isolated part of WA in the Cape Le Grand National Park near Esperance. A second bird in the area, a giant petrel, has also returned a suspected positive test.
7: We continue to be on alert looking for signs of disease.
8: If it does establish in Australia, there's very little we can do to stop the spread.
5: H5's spread around the world has already wiped out millions of birds and animals, most recently 75% of elephant seal pups on the remote Heard Island off Australia's southwest.
9: It is like walking into a graveyard. All it was a sea of devastation, of carcasses, of those 13,000 seal pups.
8: Based on the overseas experience, there could clearly be population-level impacts for our species.
5: Species only found in Australia, like the black swan, the little penguin, and the Tasmanian devil, could be at risk, as well as many other animals already under threat.
9: This is a genuine extinction risk facing Australia.
5: Farmers also on alert, the disease costing billions overseas.
10: If it gets into the commercial farming industry, and it's a long way from doing that, but if it did, the consequences economically and socially for regional Australia and for industry would be enormous.
5: The government says at this stage the risk to humans is low, but they will need help from the community if there's any chance of keeping this disease at bay.
7: Avoid contact with those dead or sick animals, record the information associated with the location and the site, and report that through our emergency animal disease hotline.
0: Coming up after the break, the Warriors turn it on in Christchurch, defeating the Cowboys 38-20. Highlights in just a moment.
11: Sky News will be back after this short break.

0: Italy's Prime Minister, Giorgia Meloni, has fired back at US President Donald Trump as he doubled down on his claim she begged for a photo with him. The pair met in France at the G7 summit, where they were seen speaking several times. Talking to La Sette Network, Mr. Trump says he only agreed to take pictures with Ms. Meloni after she begged for them. In a video response, Italy's Prime Minister denied the US President's version of events.
1: Well, some things deserve an immediate response. Donald Trump's statements are completely made up. I'm frankly astonished. I don't know why the President of the United States behaves like this towards his allies. It is not the first time, moreover. I can only say it is disappointing that he does not show the same determination with the enemies of the West and of the United States, whose leaders he instead treats with far greater indulgence. There is one thing he should remember. Neither I nor Italy ever beg.
0: In response to the video, Donald Trump doubled down on his claims, writing on Truth Social, "The Italian Prime Minister Meloni asked over and over for a picture with me during the G7 meeting in France. She's doing poorly in Italy with her level of popularity, possibly because she turned down the United States of America, a country that truly loves and protects Italy when it came to denying Iran of obtaining or developing a nuclear weapon. She wouldn't even let us use Italy's landing strips or runways, a great logistical inconvenience, and this despite the fact the US contributes hundreds of billions of dollars a year to protect Italy and other so-called NATO allies. Now, after the United States defeated Iran militarily, she wants to be friends again in order to get her numbers up." Ms. Meloni has replied to Mr. Trump's statement, writing on Instagram, "President Trump, these constant unprovoked attacks are senseless. As for my popularity, being your friend certainly has not helped it, nor does it depend on my relationship with you. My popularity depends on my ability to defend Italy's national interest, and that is exactly what I have always done. That is also what I did regarding the American military bases in Italy. Their use is governed by agreements that we have always respected and that cannot be violated as long as I am Prime Minister. Italy remains a sovereign nation. In any case, my popularity is none of your concern. I suggest you focus on yours." It has been a busy year for NASA so far after the record-breaking Artemis II lunar flyby. As the space agency looks into plans for a moon base, it is considering how it can inspire the next generation.
2: A historic launch, moon base unveiling, and new crew announcement.
3: We are in a golden age of exploration.
2: Astronaut Kjell Lindgren says just as his imagination was captured by watching the Apollo astronauts, decades later, a new generation is seeing what's possible.
3: It is the human and human spaceflight that makes the endeavor so challenging, but it is also the human and human spaceflight that makes it so compelling.
2: Helping make that connection, NASA's embracing digital media. In 2025, the agency overhauled its social media strategy to better connect with audiences, an effort evident during Artemis II, bringing people along for the ride in ways prior moon missions couldn't.
4: How cool is that? We get their playlists, we get to see their videos, we get to follow along. You know, the little things that happen during the mission make it real.
2: NASA's Najoud Maranci says going beyond polished, perfectly curated, influencer-type content and sharing real, organic moments and emotions is key.
4: It's the crew being excited about seeing flashes of micrometeoroids on the moon, the bottle of Nutella floating through the cabin. It's those little things that I think have the most impact.
2: And for those inspired, but aren't sure where they might fit in this new world of space exploration,
4: I hope they just keep following along and then let their curiosity guide them. There are so many avenues to supporting this, and it's not just the traditional engineering and scientist roles.
0: Sport now with Jared, and a flurry of tries in Christchurch.
5: Especially for Chance Nicol-Klukstad. He scored four, so he had a pretty good afternoon out to lead the Warriors to a 38-20 win over the Cowboys. Now the Warriors celebrating the NRL's first game in the new One New Zealand Stadium in Christchurch in style.
6: Harris DeVita, ball through Pompey, and it's Chance Nicol-Klukstad and the Warriors scoring the first try, looking to go crash back. Clifford, quick hands, Drinkwater, out to Braden Burns, unmarked, he'll stroll in. Now Drinkwater, dummies, runs with a fend in between. Scott Drinkwater assists the first try, and now Chance Nicol Klukstad for the corner for a first half hat trick. Martin. Now, Harris Davida, it's number four for Chance.
7: Saw the fullback wasn't home. He's aiming at the post with a little chip over the top. How does he get back there to make this tackle? That's the best tackle of the year.
6: What a kick. And then what a save. An outstretched Drinkwater. Now, Tamane Martin. Oh, they have clever, to be down. Clever. And it's Dallin Watene Zalesnia. Purdue and Clifford, middle of the field. Drinkwater, both sides. Oh. Beautiful ball. Braden Burns and Drinkwater. Tamane Martin completes the set. It will come down on top of the goal line, be dropped by Drinkwater into the clutches of Pompey, who falls in. Time to Alpicki. Good luck stopping him. The Cowboys then their second bye as it opens up here for Jeremiah Nane to thunder through a gap. He comes to tame to Alpicki, and the Warriors win 38-20.
5: North Melbourne is in a wildcard contention spot following a 25-point victory over Battlers Richmond. Cooper Trenbath's first ever game at the MCG will be one he saviours. North's young forward kicking a career-best four goals in the club's seventh win of the season.
8: Coughs it up. It's going to work out for the Roos. McKercher, high bomb down to the 50. Dersma forced to spoil late. Good work here for Spargo on a tight angle. Centering kick. Superb. And Trenbath. He's having a day out at the G. The biggest day he's ever had in front of the sticks. A career high four for Cooper Trenbath.
5: Adam Uze is still yet to coach a winning team against his former mentor Alistair Clarkson. Uze tasting victory just 10 times in his 61 games in charge of the Tigers. The Adelaide Thunderbirds will play for their third Super Netball Premiership in 4 years. The T-Birds smashing the Melbourne Vixens 58-44 in the major semi to advance straight to the grand final.
9: And National Thunderbirds, they play murder on the dance floor whenever they have the game sealed up.
10: Oh, they've done it a lot this season. Have not lost at home.
5: Beth Mooney has led Australia to a 98-run victory over the Netherlands to see the Aussies remain undefeated at the Women's T20 World Cup. Australia lost the key wickets of Georgia Vohl and Elise Perry within the first 5 overs, but veterans Ash Gardner and Mooney steadied the ship from there, the pair combining for an impressive 101-run partnership before Mooney retired hurt to set the Netherlands a mammoth target of 220 for victory.
11: You need these innovations. Then you go to your regulation shots like that, and that's superb. Second maximum of this innings, and Australia are galloping here to a big total.
5: Kim Garth took 2 wickets in the power play to help restrict the Netherlands to just 3 for 121 in the second innings, Australia sealing a 98-run victory to celebrate Elise Perry's 50th T20 World Cup match. So it was Mooney and Gardner leading Australia to victory with that 101-run partnership, while Kim Garth was the pick of the bowlers, finishing with figures of 2 for 20. Jackson Irvine is embracing his evolving role within the Socceroos setup, determined to lead from the front, even if it means coming off the bench. One of the most experienced players in Australia's World Cup squad, Irvine has found himself playing a supporting role to younger players. Now at his third World Cup, the midfielder is taking time to savour the experience of representing Australia on football's biggest stage.
12: Being here for the third time and how it kind of is different every time, but also the same, you know, it's the same range of emotions, but also, you know, you see it through a different lens because of where you are in your career and in your life. And but ultimately, you know, I'm a football fan and I'm a football romantic, I guess, and being here and being at the World Cup and experiencing, seeing all the different stories that come together during this time, it's the most amazing thing to be a part of. And
5: Back at training today, the focus as they prepare for their clash against Paraguay on Friday, where a win or draw will see Australia progress through to the knockout stage of the tournament. Hopefully that can happen because I got up early yesterday morning and I've still got bags under my eyes because of it. Won't have to on Friday, though. It's midday Eastern, thankfully. I'm hanging in there, Janie. I think they'll get through. I think they'll get through. I'm confident. Quietly. Quietly.
0: Just quietly. All right. Thank you so much, Jared. Let's have a look at the weather now with Wendy John from Sky News Weather.
13: A touch of rain for Sydney and Perth. Brisbane and Gold Coast receiving maybe up to 8 millimetres throughout the day on Monday. So Brisbane, you know, overcast conditions. You'll have patchy rain throughout the day. Top of 21 degrees. Toowoomba on the range, slightly cooler, 16. Also showers for you. Sydney, you may get 1 or 2 millimetres in the rain gauge, but it's only a low chance. So 19 degrees is your maximum. Melbourne, you've got a lovely dry day on Monday. Top of 15 degrees. Slightly cooler at Geelong, 14 degrees. Heading over to Adelaide, top of 15 degrees as well, just like Melbourne. Beautiful day, partly cloudy and some light breezes to touch that cool weather in. Perth, top of 19 degrees. You may get 1 or 2 millimetres in the rain gauge. You may get an entirely dry day like Darwin, top of 31 degrees and dry. Canberra expecting a maximum of 14 and Hobart slightly cooler, top of 13 degrees.
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14: Sky News will be back after this short break.

0: Prime Minister Anthony Albanese confirms that fuel excise reduction will be extended for an additional month, but at a lower rate.
1: The impact of this conflict on the other side of the world will have a long economic tail to it.
0: Iran shuts the Strait of Hormuz, citing violations of the peace deal. Tony Abbott on call to Liberal members attempting to stop defection to One Nation. Reports UK Prime Minister Keir Starmer will resign by as early as tomorrow.
2: Mainly dry conditions for most of the country on Monday, with the exception of a spot or two of rain for Perth and Sydney and some more showers along the east coast for Brisbane and the Gold Coast. For more details, join us on Channel 601.
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0: Great to have your company. Welcome to Newsnight. I'm Janie Seale. Petrol price relief will be extended by a month, although at a lower rate. But with confusion around control of the Strait of Hormuz, the Prime Minister tells Sky News he's willing to do it again to shield motorists from higher costs.
4: A temporary cut to the fuel excise softened the impact of high oil prices, but due to end in July, the Prime Minister is now extending relief by a month.
5: You don't want to pull the excise relief in one fell swoop.
1: Well, that's right. A step down is a sensible thing to do.
4: The discount of 32 cents a litre will drop to 16 cents in July, with states agreeing to forego excess GST revenue. It will end altogether on August the 2nd.
6: So I understand the logic of having a graduated taper.
1: This will enable some certainty going forward.
4: But only some certainty, as a standoff between the US and Iran over the Strait of Hormuz persists.
1: Were there to be a massive global shock again, my government will always respond.
4: On a shock of a different kind, a key ally, British Prime Minister Keir Starmer, is reportedly considering stepping down next week ahead of an expected challenge to his leadership from Andy Burnham.
1: The history of just changing leaders is not a positive one. I've dealt with already four British Prime Ministers.
4: In a wide-ranging interview with Sky News, Anthony Albanese says the time for tinkering with his tax reform package is over. Ahead of Parliament's return and having announced a series of changes, he's now vowing to make it law by the end of the fortnight.
1: What we will do is we will pass this legislation. It will make a positive difference for Australians.
5: Are you worried that some of that damage is irreparable politically?
1: What I'm doing here, Kieran, is what I was elected to do, which was to do the right thing for the nation.
6: I mean, this is abject failure, and they are layering failure upon failure.
4: And as the Socceroos prepare for a do-or-die clash with Paraguay in San Francisco...
1: On Friday, the whole of Australia will stop for a little while and cheer the Socceroos on.
4: Cameron Redden, Sky News, Canberra.
0: Iran says it has closed the Strait of Hormuz after Israel launched another wave of strikes in southern Lebanon. However, the US claims Tehran does not have the ability to shut down the waterway.
7: Following President Trump's signing of the Memorandum of Understanding in the Palace of Versailles, the Iran peace deal remains shaky with reported attacks between Israel and Hezbollah. Israel says Hezbollah struck IDF soldiers overnight, and Israeli attacks on Lebanon since Wednesday have killed dozens. Iranian officials say this is a complete breach of the deal.
8: Clause 1 of the memorandum is the most important part of the reciprocal commitments. It requires an end to the war on all fronts. We have seen that they have failed to fulfill their obligations, and this constitutes a clear violation of the ceasefire memorandum.
7: Iran says it closed the Strait of Hormuz on Saturday because of Israel's attacks, although a senior U.S. defense official tells Fox the IRGC can't close the waterway since they don't control it. Vice President J.D. Vance pointed to progress in the Strait of Hormuz since the memorandum was signed.
9: We got 16 million barrels out of the Strait of Hormuz in just the last 24 hours. That is basically to where it was before the war even started.
7: Despite the back and forth, Friday scheduled talks in Switzerland have been postponed to Sunday. Vance says U.S. negotiators Jared Kushner and Steve Witkoff are already there.
9: I expect that I will leave sometime in the next couple of days. My attitude is let's get on the ground and actually fix these problems.
7: Iran confirmed it will send representatives to the talks. Mediators from Qatar and Pakistan are also expected to attend.
0: UK Prime Minister Keir Starmer is reportedly expected to resign tomorrow and set out a timetable for his departure, according to the Observer newspaper. Andy Burnham has flagged plans to launch a leadership challenge following his victory at the Makerfield by-election. Rob Powell has more details from London.
10: Many who want Starmer to go, I think, are giving him the space and hoping that he maybe reaches that conclusion on his own. That's not to say there's not work going on behind the scenes, plotting, if you like, going on behind the scenes, if you want to term it like that. Andy Burnham's camp have been trying to assemble a list of MPs' names that potentially he could take to the Prime Minister next week, if he needs to basically try and force him out. I think, though, the relative quiet probably tells us something else, though. In moments of peril like this in the past, you'd have maybe expected, and you did see in the past, cabinet ministers posting online their supportive messages to the Prime Minister, touring TV studios to deliver supportive lines as well. You haven't had that this time round. It's been quiet. And I think if you look at some of the newspaper front pages, you'll see various anonymous Labour officials, sources, grandees, ministers, cabinet ministers, all suggesting that Keir Starmer may be reaching that conclusion as well. That's not to say that the details are firmed out in any sort of way of how the coming days and weeks and months progress. There is a disagreement among MPs about how the potential coming transition of power should happen. Some MPs are pretty irked by what they see as an entitled attitude from Andy Burnham and his supporters, someone that wasn't around in Labour, centrally anyway, during the hard years of opposition, who didn't win a general election, hasn't really said much about how he would govern the country, somehow thinking that the Prime Minister should basically just hand the keys over to him to Downing Street because he's won the Makerfield by-election. That's why they feel, this group of MPs anyway, that there should be a leadership contest, that basically Andy Burnham shouldn't be able to just waltz into number 10, as they put it, that his ideas should be tested. The other side of the argument to that is about whether a leadership contest would damage the party, damage the government, and impede the work of government.
0: And Prime Minister Anthony Albanese is calling for stability in the UK as his counterpart Keir Starmer considers stepping down from the position. Speaking to Sky News, Prime Minister Anthony Albanese says political instability is not a positive sign for a nation.
1: The history of just changing leaders is not a positive one. I've dealt with already four British Prime Ministers since I've been elected as Prime Minister, and so...
11: So you'd urge stability from that?
1: I think stability is a good thing.
0: Liberal Party President Tony Abbott is personally calling up members to stop a growing drift to One Nation. Lauren Forbes has more.
12: This is about more than just votes. It's the Liberal Party's grassroots base. A number of members are walking away, frustrated the party has lost its way, and turning to One Nation. That's according to the Sunday Telegraph. Members are quitting the Bay and Basin branch on the New South Wales south coast and Curl on Sydney's northern beaches. It's the latest sign Pauline Hanson's party is building momentum on the Conservative right. It's prompted Federal President Tony Abbott to personally reach out and dial members. Party officials are also reportedly fast-tracking discounted memberships to keep people inside the fold.
13: The answer isn't blow the place up. That's roll our sleeves up, have that credible plan, the credible team in place. I don't think anyone else can offer that. It's only the Liberal and National parties that can offer that.
14: It shows the testament of Tony Abbott that he believes in his cause, that as a former Prime Minister, he didn't just walk away and live a comfortable life. He believes passionately in our country and what the Liberal Party can do.
12: For the Liberal Party, the concern isn't just who's leaving, it's where they're going.
0: And Prime Minister Anthony Albanese is brushing aside speculation about who could replace him as leader. Leadership speculation is swirling around following Labor's federal budget and tax reform agenda. Treasurer Jim Chalmers and Home Affairs Minister Tony Burke, as well as Health Minister Mark Butler, are touted as frontrunners. However, the Prime Minister insists no one is in the caucus focused on taking the top job.
5: I know you're enjoying the job and working hard on the job now, but people are thinking, who's next?
1: No one.
5: You don't have any ideas on
1: that? No one in our caucus is worried about that.
0: Butler has declined to rule out one day replacing the PM. The NRMA says it welcomes the news that petrol relief will be extended by another month. While the move has been welcomed by many, including the opposition, uncertainty regarding supply still remains.
15: The reality is, in a global crisis, if you're going to get meaningful relief at the Bowser, the crisis has to end. So the government's keeping its options open in terms of the other 16 cents, and that makes sense. However, at the end of the day, we need that war to end and the strait to open and hopefully get back to those pre-war prices.
0: Coming up on Newsnight, calls from Pauline Hanson's daughter to take her mother's security threats seriously. We'll bring you more details next.
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0: Sky News will be back after this short break.
1: Returning to one of our top stories, and the Prime Minister has confirmed the fuel excise cut will be extended for another month, but will be wound down by half. Well, for more, joining us live is Robbie Katter, State Member for Traeger. Robbie, it looks like a great place to be where you are at the moment, but do you welcome the extension?
2: Yeah, of course we welcome it, Janie, but a bit of a band-aid over a bullet wound. Like, it's going to give a bit of reprieve, but we're seeking answers from both state and federal governments on what some long-term solutions here. We've had plenty of slogans and media stunts waving bottles of oil around, but we're no closer to any more refineries being built or any ethanol mandate. And at the moment, I think it's 27 million litres we've exported in biofuels since the fuel crisis, and we can scale up 225 million litres immediately just with the factories we already have operating in Australia right now. But no movement at all. And that's not going to solve all our problems. It could quite easily solve 5 to 10% of our fuel problems. So they'll throw cash at problems and try and keep the monkey off their back for a little bit longer. But, you know, we need to be a little bit more mature than that. And, not much moves out where I live in Western Queensland and through most of regional Australia, not much moves without diesel. So it's a pretty big deal if we can't have access to affordable fuel.
1: And we know that there are immediate changes with emergency situations like we have seen over the last couple of months. But, yeah, looking at longer-term implications, I mean, do we need to be looking beyond election cycles with these changes, more bipartisan, for example?
2: You'd hope so, Janie. 63 other countries in the world say, for instance, if we stayed on biofuels as one part of the answer, 63 other countries in the world have been doing it for the last 20 years, let's say, at least. And but, you know, for some reason, we seem to be paralysed. I don't know why, and in Australia on that issue. And governments that keep talking a big game on oil and everything, but if you don't refine it, and if you, if we continue these free market policies as everyone in Australia had want to do over the last 20 years, sure, they can produce it cheaper in Singapore, but if you want to produce it here, it might cost, and that will be something. It will be take an effort from government. It's no point digging it out of the ground if you can't refine it here locally, and I would say that we need to produce some. So there's a couple of those things that need to be addressed and remain unaddressed at both the state and federal level, and in Australia and in Queensland here as well, where I am, and that's worrying, Janie. It's a very big problem, very big consequences, and it's no time for slogans or media stunts that we've seen on this issue.
1: And we look at our national sovereignty. We've spoken about biofuel, but also what we've seen with issues like fertiliser, for example, and the questions being raised what we need to produce here and perhaps as our baseload power and diversification in all sorts of energy.
2: Yeah, look, Australia has its identity crisis. We've wanted to be part of the global market and have everything just in time and produce cheaply overseas, but we're starting to realise what that means if you have disruptions in supply. We're an island nation, and that can be very, very tricky indeed for us. If too many diesel tankers stop, the fertiliser shipments stop, things can come to an abrupt halt pretty quickly in this country. And mature governments would be taking long-term views on this. It might cost us in some way, but I think there are imperatives that are certainly, the KAP has been spruiking this stuff for the last 15 years of our existence. And we've seen this very important, and we've probably been in the minority, but I think we're fast becoming the majority of Australians that are starting to think like that. The fuel crisis has been a big wake-up call on issues like the fertiliser and the fuel for us to say maybe there's a different way to look at these things. Maybe we should be a bit more nationalistic. And, I'm just sick of premiers and prime ministers treating the word sovereignty as a media slogan. It has implications when you use that word. And that means doing things like producing your own fuel in ways like ethanol and expanding that, enforcing mandates. And that's some of the things we've been trying to prompt the government. We've got a bill in Queensland to strengthen that again, the mandate, and give them another turn at doing their job for them and doing something that can actually assist in fuel security and not just, again, offering slogans and these obfuscating and offering these sort of fancy ideas that sound like they're doing something when really there's no material outcome at all.
1: And we're about to speak to Jasmin Diab, who is the Managing Director of Global Nuclear Security Partners. In terms of civil nuclear, I mean, you just have to look across the world in multiple areas, many countries building new power plants, changing their laws, and we've had these conversations for a very long time. We've got an abundance of uranium, which we could be supplying across parts of the country, but also our own sovereignty. What are your thoughts on this?
2: Well, someone needs to show me that something that has a stronger energy density than nuclear energy, and globally they're realizing they've had their dalliance with the renewables in EU, and you know, India, Korea are making announcements they're going moving back to the nuclear because you just can't match it for energy density, and that means in the long term, if you want to take a long term view on energy efficiency and affordability, you'll back things like that. You know, the best analogy I've had it made around renewables, other form of energy, is sort of like saying, it's easy to live in a tent or a little demountable building. You can do that, just as you can use renewable energy if you want. But if you really want to do something long term, you're not building a nice brick cavity home, and you'll have that for 50 or 100 years. And that's what, that's when the payload really, that's when it really pays for itself, the nuclear energy. I'm sitting, where I'm standing right now, Janie, is about 50 kilometres from, I think it's about the third biggest deposit of uranium in Australia. We can't touch it. So, other states allow it. We don't in Queensland. We could be making billions off it. And just based on ideology that was really Labor ideology, LNP in Queensland just steadfastly keeping to that policy of no uranium mining in Queensland, which is just absolute insanity. And the rest of the world's doing it. I think it's going to triple in use by 2040, the demand for uranium. At some point, Australia will be digging it out of the ground and selling it. I wish it was just our governments now that were brave enough to, make that decision.
1: We've run out of time. Robbie, we'll have to get you on very soon because I know that you wanted to mention you were in Kingaroy and you were talking about the peanut industry in trouble. We've got literally 10 seconds if we can squeeze it in.
2: Oh, look, they're letting imports from overseas, as they have on just about every agricultural project at some point, and it could destroy what it has been a great industry for Australia. We need to stop it, Joni.
1: Thank you so much, Robbie Katter.
2: Thank you.
1: A man has been arrested after a series of suspected anti-Muslim attacks in Edinburgh, UK, leaving five people injured. Police confirm incidents involving assaults, threats, robbery and vandalism were reported in several parts of the city. Five men have been injured in the attacks, three of which required hospital treatment. A 36-year-old man has been arrested. Counter-terrorism officers are now leading the investigation as authorities say there is no place for racism or faith-based hate in Scotland. Authorities are investigating why two trains collided near Bedford in the UK, killing a driver and injuring more than 80 people. King Charles says he is greatly saddened by the news and his thoughts and sympathies are with those affected.
3: Both of these trains were headed for London on Friday night, but this was where their journey ended.
4: Well, we're just a few metres here from the site of impact where those two
1: Authorities are investigating why two trains collided near Bedford.

0: training mode. And I helped a gentleman off the floor, checked that he was fine. I said, can you stand? He said, yes. And I literally just got him over to the side and saw to two women on the floor that were bleeding and had broken limbs.
1: After the crash, he helped get passengers off the train and onto the embankment as they waited for the emergency services to arrive.
0: The train driver that passed away, he was the train driver of my train. He broke gradually, and I think that actually could have saved people's lives, or at least further injuries, worse injuries. So he needs to be known as the hero in that situation.
1: The first train was the 3:50 p.m. service from Nottingham to London St Pancras, while the second was the 4:40 EMR service from Corby, also heading to St Pancras. It left Bedford Station at 5:10. The collision happened just minutes later. Along with the death of a driver, 89 people were injured, 9 of whom remain in a critical condition in hospital. A huge operation was launched by the emergency services. Over 20 ambulances were dispatched to the scene, along with police and medical helicopters. Local hospitals urged people to only attend A&E if they had a genuine emergency, as they braced to deal with the influx of new patients.
2: Tragically, as you just heard, one person sadly died at the scene. 11 people sustained very serious injuries, and a further 32 serious injuries. A further 56 others also suffered minor injuries.
1: Nina was in the front carriage of the front train when the crash happened. She wasn't hurt, but many were.
3: We saw a man walking on the tracks with blood on his face, and I was quite scared for him in case there was another train coming. People were telling him, get off the track. So I saw a second person with blood all down them. And then I think, looking around more as we got off, there were more people who were on the floor. The paramedics were trying to get into the other train carriages. I saw someone on the floor in the doorway of one of the carriages. It was quite shocking seeing people who had the more serious injuries.
1: Rail crash investigators want to understand what caused this and what lessons, if any, can be learnt from it. But that work is also aimed at finding answers for those injured, for their families, and for the loved ones of the driver who lost his life.
4: Pauline Hanson's daughter is calling on the Albanese government to take her mother's security threat seriously. Lee Hanson has revealed to the Sunday Telegraph she and her children have also received death threats. She says inadequate security to protect her mother is concerning. Pauline Hanson has requested the federal government provide high-level police protection after receiving numerous threats of physical and sexual violence. The Prime Minister has denied claims AFP security has withdrawn or was withdrawn for the One Nation leader after the 2022 election and says security decisions are purely a matter for the AFP. Opposition leader Angus Taylor has labelled the aerial culling of brumbies in the Kosciuszko National Park inhumane and unnecessary. Mr Taylor is calling for the issue to be handled by locals of the Snowy Mountains instead of bureaucrats in Sydney. Aerial shooting of brumbies resumed on June 9 after the population was estimated to have significantly risen in 2025. The opposition leader, who grew up on a farm at Nimitabelle and later worked as a horse guide in the region, says the national parks have mismanaged the issue for a long time.
5: This is unnecessary. There was a better way. You know, when bureaucrats take control away from local people, this is what happens. And we've seen this in a whole bunch of areas in that region. And what I am arguing is get it back to that local control. Communities understand.
4: It has been revealed Victorian government spent $3.6 million on an advertising campaign to promote its machete reforms and disposal bin scheme, according to the Herald Sun. The Allan government introduced $2.2 million machete reforms last year, which imposed a ban on selling and owning the weapon. 45 machete bins were then installed around the state as part of a three-month amnesty, which ended in December. However, more than 40% of the machete ban's budget was spent on advertisements. A government spokesperson has defended the allocation of campaign funds, claiming the ads help the public understand the new laws. Hundreds of people have taken part in a swim out at Coogee Beach in Sydney in honour of the woman mauled by a shark last week. Friends and well-wishers

0: gathered out into sea to the spot 30 metres from shore where Leah Stewart was attacked. The 35-year-old teacher remains in hospital in a critical condition after having to amputate one of her arms. Surf Life Saving New South Wales has been allowed to use drones and monitor shark activity over the beach following the attack. The Socceroos head into their final group stage game at the World Cup, expecting the unexpected from an unpredictable Paraguay side. A draw against the South Americans will be enough to book a certain spot in the round of 32 after a tough 2-0 defeat to co-hosts America in Seattle. Luke Doherty has the latest.
1: Juggling the disappointment of defeat to the US with the need to move on to the task of facing Paraguay. The players who started in Seattle given a rest day, those who want to be in the first choice 11 pressing their case.
2: I think that's got to be the aim, take the kind of positive finish to the game in the US and, you know, all the positive defensive work we did against Turkey and bring that all together for a kind of complete performance in the last game.
1: There's fears Matt Leckie, who limped off in the second half, is dealing with a hamstring complaint.
2: I'm not a doctor, mate. We all hope for the best for him. I've got no idea kind of what the situation is. But
1: that might be one change Tony Popovich has to make. The question also, will there be more? Amidst a clamour to throw all of Australia's attacking weapons like Nestoria and Kunda, Connor Metcalf and Christian Volpato at Paraguay from the start, after they were influential off the bench in a much improved second half display.
2: The boss said something that, you know, resonated pretty true, which is, you know, sometimes when you come on in a game like that, it's a little bit easier to come on and be on the front foot and come in. But the boys who were out there in the first half and then managed to come out and flick the switch in the second half, that's a real testament to them to be able to come back out and improve their own performances.
1: The US looked a level above Australia, but the Socceroos are taking confidence from the fact the only real looks at goal their opponents got ended with Cameron Burgess turning the ball into his own net and a scrappy second from a free kick.
3: A training ground move and a deflection is wicked, it's in!
2: Listen, we're playing against top teams at the highest level. They're going to have moments where you're going to have to defend, where you're going to have to suffer.
1: Midfielder Paul O'Connor-Engsler did suffer, copping a nasty head knock before playing on.
4: It happened so fast I didn't really have time to process what fully happened, but luckily I was okay.
1: Life is coming fast at the 21-year-old, learning to live with the world's best after starting for the second World Cup game in a row.
4: It's very difficult to process all this that's happening to me at the moment. I'm just trying to take it day by day.
1: Turkey's elimination from the tournament after losing to Paraguay means the Socceroos now can't finish lower than third in their group. All results, a win, draw, or even a loss against the South Americans, could mean the Socceroos still qualify for the round of 32.
2: You know, watching Paraguay against Turkey last night, I think there was a sequence towards the end of the game that kind of sums up the way their style of football, and it was with about, I don't know, 5 minutes to go, and they had a kind of, they won the ball back high up the pitch, and they had the chance to kind of go to the corner, and the guy just whips the cross into the back stick with three guys, and they go on to try and score again with 10 men, and they're 1-0 up. Like, it's, you know what kind of game it's going to be. They have incredible individual quality.
1: In Oakland, California, Luke Doherty, Sky News.
0: Prime Minister Anthony Albanese is refusing to confirm if he will travel to the US to watch the Socceroos play. Earlier this month, there was speculation he would make the trip to watch Australia's match against Team USA, allowing him to meet American officials on the sidelines. A government spokesperson claims the trip was set aside due to US President Donald Trump's unpredictability. While the Socceroos lost the matchup 2-0, Anthony Albanese still had high praise for the players.
5: Our priority isn't who's there. Our priority is the Socceroos being there and going deep into this tournament. They're doing Australians proud. They represent modern Australia as well. They're fantastic people. They have done Australia proud. And for all those Aussies who are over there as well, cheering their team on, they're proud Australians as well. And we're all with you.
0: Coming up on Newsnight, Queensland bulk billing increases by up to 40%. We'll bring you those details after the break.
6: Sky News will be back after this short break.

0: Sky News will be back after this short break.
1: The Prime Minister has confirmed the fuel excise cut will be extended for another month, but will be wound down by half. And the ongoing uncertainty of developments in the Strait of Hormuz has certainly amplified the importance of our energy security. Well, for more, joining us live is Jasmine Diab, Managing Director for Global Nuclear Security Partners. Jasmine, great to see you as always. Can you talk us through civil nuclear energy? It's widely viewed globally as an important part of our national sovereignty, but why does civil nuclear energy often get a bad rap in Australia?
2: So a lot of Australians talk to nuclear as being too expensive for our system. The issue here is energy security, and we're seeing that out of the current instability globally, and countries looking to things like nuclear as being the backbone of their energy security policy, because energy security isn't just about having enough electrons on the grid to turn your light switch on or to have enough petrol to move trucks around the country. It's about having enough energy that's enduring during strategic shocks, during heat waves and natural disasters. And that's why we're seeing countries embrace nuclear, because it achieves both their decarbonisation goals, but it also provides them sovereign energy security to endure some of those global shocks. And that comes at a cost. It is not a cheap thing to invest in long-term strategic energy security, but it is something that allows a nation to thrive no matter what is happening globally, which is, I think, something we're missing in our energy mix once we remove coal and gas out of the system.
1: And what can you tell us about other parts of the world, including their plans for energy security, including, parts of the bipartisan national security strategies that we're seeing?
2: Yeah, so within the Western societies, you see countries like the US and the UK who are very bipartisan for nuclear energy. In the US, it's one of the very few things that they have bipartisan support for. If we move closer to our region in the Asia Pacific region, you see countries like Indonesia, Korea, Japan that are investing heavily in nuclear technologies as part of that energy security strategy. They are increasing their energy output, which allows them to not only survive strategic shock, but allow them to have energy production for sovereign industries, supporting AI and data center development in those regions, and providing power and electricity for their domestic use. So we're seeing lots of countries now that are investing a lot in nuclear and seeing that as a long-term strategic benefit rather than a short-term plug to help short-term energy requirements.
1: And as somebody who has to question all sides of governments here, I am struggling, as you know, over the past couple of years to find where it all fits with uranium, what we have here in abundance of uranium, the next to no zero emissions for those people that are concerned about our planet, and that baseload power, the list can go on. But what are we seeing in that space in terms of how much uranium we do have here? And if perhaps we don't ever have nuclear power plants, how much could we provide the world with our uranium and lower the emissions, for example?
2: Yeah, so Australia has a third of the world's uranium resources. We currently don't tap into a lot of that. We do still export small amounts of uranium, but the demand for uranium for civil power fuel is increasing. After the Russian invasion of the Ukraine, a lot of countries stopped using Russian-made nuclear fuels for civil purposes. And so there is demand for countries to export good uranium, which Australia has, to support civil power production. It is, at the moment, something that is hampered by policies and, in some cases, bad ideas. And so what we could see, if we weren't going to go down civil power in Australia, we could still help in the global decarbonisation push by providing clean energy fuels in the form of uranium for civil power production.
1: We've got about 15 seconds to wrap up, but we're hearing a lot of nuclear deals in the US and Iran. That is military purpose, not civil. So what's the difference between civil and military nuclear?
2: So in the case of Iran, if you have the ability to enrich uranium, you can enrich uranium for civil power all the way up to military use. This deal will hopefully find a way for Iran to still be able to enrich its uranium for civil power purposes, but allow the right assurances and verification by International Atomic Energy Agency inspectors to ensure it's not going to weapons-grade uranium and not being moved into weapons programs. So that's really what we would want to see out of this discussion between the US and Iran.
1: Jasmine Diab, thank you so much.
2: Thanks, Jamie.
1: Some Queensland electorates' universal bulk billing doctor clinics have increased by up to 40% after reforms began. New data reveals patients are paying an average out-of-pocket fee of more than $50 each visit, and it shows the early impacts of the federal government's $2 billion a year Medicare reforms. The electorate which recorded the biggest increase was Treasurer Jim Chalmers in Rankin. New Zealand's National Party will campaign on overhauling the country's superannuation scheme, making it compulsory and topping up paid parental leave contributions. New Zealand correspondent Bridie Whitten reports.
3: The centre-right National Party wants to better align New Zealand's superannuation scheme with Australia's. It had already revealed a policy to gradually increase minimum contributions to match Australia's, but on Sunday went further.
4: It's a principled decision to say, you know, we want New Zealanders to be wealthier. Part of it is actually doing financial literacy and education around savings and investment. The sooner we get our young kids involved in the schemes, the more wealth they get to create. I just think it's common sense in my brain.
3: It would make enrolment in super compulsory, set up a government contribution of $1,500 New Zealand dollars, which is just over $1,200 Australian dollars for every Kiwi newborn, and pay employer contributions towards paid parental leave if elected in the country's November 7 general election. The Prime Minister, Christopher Luxon, received a standing ovation at the party conference after announcing the details. He says women especially have been left behind when taking time out of the workforce to have children.
4: It's been one of the things that commentators have talked about for, they've been acknowledged for a long period of time. Women get left behind when they go on through the system. It's as simple as that. And so it's not right, it's just not fair. And so that's why we're making changes.
3: It's a philosophical change from the party which 10 years ago removed a $1,000 enrolment kickstart for all new members joining KiwiSaver. But the Prime Minister says times have changed. Coalition partner and ACT leader David Seymour supports the idea, agreeing savings-based retirement schemes are unfair to women, but says he would need to see the costs. New Zealand First, a populist party in the country's coalition government, also wants to increase KiwiSaver contributions and make enrolment compulsory.
1: The Prime Minister has confirmed the fuel excise cut will be extended for another month, but will be wound down by half. Well, for more, joining us is the Australian Chamber of Commerce and Industry Chief Executive Officer, Andrew McKellar. Great to see you. Thanks for joining us. Tell us why your organisation welcomes the decision.
5: Well, hi, Janie. Very good to be with you. Look, we do welcome this announcement. We think it's prudent. We think it's well-timed, so it provides certainty, I think, to business and to households. Certainly, you know, the aim here is very clearly to prevent unnecessary cost increases from flowing through into supply chains and ending up pushing up our inflation rate higher over time. Obviously, we know that it is a temporary measure. We know that at some point we've got to transition away from this. But certainly we think, given the ongoing level of uncertainty at the moment, whether or not we're going to get a permanent peace outcome in the Middle East or not, we think it's prudent for the government to act as it has done to continue these arrangements, albeit in a lesser level than they have over the past 3 months.
1: So it's another short-term fix, but what are we looking at, and what do we need to look at medium and long-term?
5: Oh, look, clearly those issues of broader fuel and energy security are going to be still very much front and centre. I think business wants to be part of the solution in that regard. So I think we do have to learn from the experience of the past 3 months that we have to have that fuel supply, the fuel security. If we need to do more exploration, if we need to boost production, locally, domestically, then we've got to do that. So I think all of those things have got to be on the table, as well, of course, of continuing that energy transition as well. So, look, I think there's a lot of things that have got to be done for the future. This is a prudent step for now, and it will certainly help to control the flow through of cost increases that could come if there's any further spike in fuel prices in the next month.
1: Anything at the top of your list for medium and long term at all?
5: Look, I do think we've got to look at, how do we get, greater fuel efficiency across the economy? Is there more we can do to increase domestic production and exploration? There are opportunities there. It is obviously an issue that we've lost the refining capacity. So, look, I think there's a lot of things that we can do. This has been a serious crisis and we have to learn from it because who knows where the next one is coming from. The next one could be even worse. It could be in an even more difficult geographic situation for Australia.
1: Yeah, interesting point indeed. Thank you so much, Andrew McKellar. Great to see you. Stay with us after the break. We'll have all of the sport, including the Warriors, turn it on in Christchurch. More highlights after the break.
0: Sky News will be back after this short break.

0: Plenty happening in the world of sport. Jared, good evening to you. More historic moments at the World Cup. Talk us through it.
1: Yes, Curaçao earned their first point of the group stage today. But for our boys, the Socceroos, they're heading into their final group stage game at the World Cup, expecting the unexpected from an unpredictable Paraguay side. Now, a draw against the South Americans on Friday will be enough to book a certain spot in the round of 32 after a tough 2-0 defeat to co-host America in Seattle. Luke Doherty has more.
2: Juggling the disappointment of defeat to the US with the need to move on to the task of facing Paraguay. The players who started in Seattle given a rest day, those who want to be in the first choice 11 pressing their case.
3: I think that's got to be the aim, take the kind of positive finish to the game in the US and, you know, all the positive defensive work we did against Turkey and bring that all together for a kind of complete performance in the last game.
2: There's fears Matt Leckie, who limped off in the second half, is dealing with a hamstring complaint.
3: I'm not a doctor, mate. We all hope for the best for him. I've got no idea kind of what the situation is, but
2: that might be one change Tony Popovich has to make. The question also, will there be more? Amidst a clamour to throw all of Australia's attacking weapons like Nestoria and Kunda, Connor Metcalf and Christian Volpato at Paraguay from the start, after they were influential off the bench in a much improved second half display.
3: The boss said something that, you know, resonated pretty true, which is, you know, sometimes when you come on in a game like that, it's a little bit easier to come on and be on the front foot and come in. But the boys who were out there in the first half and then managed to come out and flick the switch in the second half, that's a real testament to them to be able to come back out and improve their own performances.
2: The US looked a level above Australia, but the Socceroos are taking confidence from the fact the only real looks at goal their opponents got ended with Cameron Burgess turning the ball into his own net and a scrappy second from a free kick.
4: A training ground move and a deflection is wicked. It's in.
3: Listen, we're playing against top teams at the highest level. They're going to have moments where you're going to have to defend, where you're going to have to suffer.
2: Midfielder Paul O'Conn-Engsler did suffer, copping a nasty head knock before playing on.
5: It happened so fast I didn't really have time to process what fully happened, but luckily I was okay.
2: Life is coming fast at the 21-year-old, learning to live with the world's best after starting for the second World Cup game in a row.
5: It's very difficult to process all this that's happening to me at the moment. I'm just trying to take it day by day.
2: Turkey's elimination from the tournament after losing to Paraguay means the Socceroos now can't finish lower than third in their group. All results, a win, draw, or even a loss against the South Americans, could still see the Aussies progress to the round of 32.
3: You know, watching Paraguay against Turkey last night, I think there was a sequence towards the end of the game that kind of sums up the way their style of football, and it was with about, I don't know, 5 minutes to go, and they had a kind of, they won the ball back high up the pitch, and they had the chance to kind of go to the corner, and the guy just whips the cross in to the back stick with three guys, and they go on to try and score again with 10 men, and they're 1-0 up. Like, it's, you know what kind of game it's going to be. They have incredible individual quality.
2: In Oakland, California, Luke Doherty, Fox Sports News.
1: Chance Nickel-Klukstad has scored four tries to lead the Warriors to a 38-20 win over the Cowboys. The Warriors celebrating the NRL's first game in the new One New Zealand Stadium in Christchurch in style.
6: Harris DeVita, ball through Pompey, and it's Chance Nickel-Klukstad and the Warriors scoring the first try, looking to go crash, bang, they do! Chance Nickel-Klukstad.
7: This is Clifford, quick hands, Drinkwater, to Braden Burns, unmarked, he'll stroll in. Now Drinkwater, dummies, runs with a fend in between. Scott Drinkwater assists the first try, and now Chance Nickel-Klukstad for the corner for a first half hat-trick. Martin, now Harris DeVita, it's number four for Chance.
8: Saw the fullback wasn't home, he's aiming at the post with a little chip over the top. How does he get back there to make this tackle? That's the best tackle of the year.
6: What a kick, and then what a save. An outstretched Drinkwater. Now Tamari Martin, they have clever, to be down. Clever. And it's Dallin Watene Zalesnia.
7: Purdue and Clifford, middle of the field. Drinkwater, both sides. Beautiful ball. Braden Burns and Drinkwater.
6: Tamari Martin completes the set. It will come down on top of the goal line, be dropped by Drinkwater. Clutches of Pompey, who falls in. Time
7: Gardner. The Cowboys then their second bye as it opens up here for Jeremiah Nanae to thunder through a gap. He comes to Tane to a picky and the Warriors win 38-20.
1: All that and more on Fox Sports News 500 tonight. Thanks, Janie.
0: Thank you so much, Jared. Great to have your company coming up after the break and encore of Sunday Agenda with Kieran Gilbert.
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0: Live with Kieran Gilbert. 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
1: Good morning. Welcome to the program. Joining me today, the Prime Minister and the Opposition Leader are my guests, Anthony Albanese and Angus Taylor. And we've got breaking news. The Prime Minister exclusively telling Sky News his government's fuel excise cut will be extended for 1 month. Starting from July 1, petrol and diesel will be cheaper by 16 cents a litre. It's half as much as the fuel price cut that came into effect in April. I caught up with Mr. Albanese earlier and started by asking him why he's made the call to extend relief.
2: We know that families are still under pressure, and we also know that the impact of this conflict on the other side of the world will have a long economic tail to it. So there's still some uncertainty. The oil price has come down this week. We want to see that flow through, but it will take some time. So what we're determined to do is to step down the relief on excise from 32 cents. It will step down by half to 16 cents for the month of July up until August the 2nd. And will also consequentially decrease by 16 cents the heavy vehicle road user charge, because that's important for our trucking industry as well. This will enable some certainty going forward and for confidence to remain in the system.
3: So is it to avoid a rush at the petrol stations, this sort of graduated removal, is it to avoid a rush on supply, basically?
2: Well, step down will ensure certainty. We have worked very hard to ensure there is now more petrol, more diesel, and more jet fuel in Australia than there was on the 28th of February when this conflict began. Now, that's because of the work that we've done through Export Finance Australia, working with the private sector to ensure that that supply has continued. We've worked with our partners, particularly in Southeast Asia, to ensure that supply has flowed through.
3: But you don't want to pull the excise relief in one fell swoop.
2: Well, that's right. A step down is a sensible thing to do. We've also ensured, of course, hundreds of thousands of extra tonnes of fertiliser. So we've provided that certainty for the agricultural sector. And you would remember, Kieran, that prior to Easter, there were demands from the three right-wing parties to say that it was certain that there would be restrictions placed on petrol. That was adding to the trauma out there that people were feeling, that uncertainty, that anxiousness. We understood that. We have cut the fuel excise by 32 cents. That's made a difference to people's hip pockets.
3: And will the states come on board with this extension? Because I know the states have also contributed over the past 3 months.
2: They have, by not receiving a GST windfall gain. So I've got National Cabinet meeting on Monday, and I've already had discussions with the Chair of the Council of Federation, Premier Roger Cook, to inform him that we'll take a proposal, and I'm confident that the states will, just as they did the right thing beforehand, will step down accordingly.
3: Are you open to extending it again? You've extended it 1 month. We know, while we hope the Iran deal holds, it might flare again.
2: Well, this is about providing certainty. Of course, we do live in a volatile world. So were there to be a massive global shock again, my government will always respond. But this is about providing some certainty going forward into the future. We only had the peace deal between the United States and Iran announced in the last week. And that's why in the lead up to the end of the financial year, June, there was a need for us to delay a decision to this point. But also to bear in mind, Kieran, that on July 1, every Australian worker will get a tax cut. There are other relief measures coming in for the new financial year going forward, and that will make a positive difference to people's living standards and cost of living pressures as well.
3: Parliament back tomorrow for the week, a big focus on your tax changes. With the argument that you and the Treasurer made that 98% of businesses aren't affected over $10 million turnover, what about the smaller, medium-sized businesses that might want to grow their business over $10 million turnover, but they say, no, where's the goal in that? Is this a tax on aspiration then?
2: No, it's certainly not. This encourages aspiration. And bear this in mind, Kieran, we're talking about capital gains tax, which is at the end, at the point of realisation. And so this isn't an ongoing tax on a week-to-week basis. And so this will exclude every small business, will make a difference. In addition to that, we've got the discussion paper out there about startups.
3: What do you say to a small business person who might, because I've had them say this to me in the last few days, actually, saying, where's my aspiration or my motivation to grow the business over 10 million turnover? What do you say to them directly this morning?
2: What I say to them is that the aspiration is the same as for every worker to aspire to more income, to aspire to be better off in life. And what we're doing is better aligning income from work with income from assets. It's only when most people go into small business as well, Kieran, they don't go in so they can start a small business today and sell it tomorrow. They're in it to build a future, and many small businesses, of course, over a period of time are intergenerational. That's part of the aspiration in Australia as well. So this is removing an anomaly really that was there that saw from 1999, what we saw was additional investment funneled into housing that's had a real impact on property that has meant that young Australians are simply priced out of the housing.
3: Are you adamant, so then, you're adamant you got the design right now? Because we're hearing from fund managers over the weekend who say that the 20 biggest companies will be the biggest beneficiaries of the changes, as because investors will shift out of high growth stocks into high yield stocks, the bigger company, the more mature companies.
2: Bear in mind, there is self-interest in much of the commentary which is being made, Kieran. What this reform is about fundamentally is making sure that young Australians can aspire to having a roof over their head. That is what this change is about, by making sure that when it comes to the negative gearing changes, changing it so that it, rather than seeing all of the investment going into property rather than other areas, there'll be people will look towards investment in other areas of growth, and that for the young Australian who yesterday turned up at an auction, they weren't competing, unlike last year, weren't competing with investors who had taxpayer support, so that if it was another $20,000 or $50,000, that investor could go that bit higher and outbid the first home buyer, a couple looking to secure their future for their family, and they could do.
3: Have you got the data to show that? Is there data that you're going to deliver to the Australian people to say, look, this is working? We hear the anecdotes.
2: It is.
3: But you can argue it, but will you have the data to say to the Australian people, this is how many young first home buyers are in the market because of that change?
2: That is precisely what is happening, Kieran. And we know that that is occurring because the comments that are made by some of the critics of this policy who say investors now aren't investing, that says it all. Now, investors as well, importantly, if they want to invest and use negative gearing, they can still do so. But as well as investing in their own future assets and future wealth, they'll be investing in the future assets and future wealth of the nation. And that will build supply, because all of the measures that we have taken, whether it was the Housing Australia Future Fund for increased social housing, whether it be Help to Buy to encourage through shared equity people into their first home. The 5% deposits that have helped now more than 260,000 Australians into their first home. All of those measures will build to rent for the private sector. They were all aimed as well at supply measures and giving young people a fair crack.
3: You've got 2 years.
2: Now this next measure will do that as well.
3: You've got 2 years to make that case, but the Treasurer has said that you've lost political paint. The government has conceded that. You've been the subject of a barrage of a campaign from One Nation, really, in many ways, the most effective critic of you in the last little while, calling this campaign Fire the Liar. Are you worried that some of that damage is irreparable politically?
2: What I'm doing here, Kieran, is what I was elected to do, which was to do the right thing for the nation. Now, you can sit back and say, well, we acknowledge that there's a problem with housing in this country, that the housing structure and system isn't working for Australians, but we can't do anything about it. Or you can say, I'm going to make a difficult decision for the right reasons to help the nation.
3: Do you need to apologise, though, to those who voted? You didn't say it before the election. Would it help stem the damage if you apologised?
2: Let's be very clear, Kieran. Anyone who has a negatively geared property has had no chance to being able to continue to have that negative gearing. There's been a lot of misinformation out there. Indeed, some of the proponents of the memes have said, well, it wasn't accurate, it wasn't real, but that's the way you get attention. So they've said that themselves. What we will do is we will pass this legislation. It will make a positive difference for Australians. It will enable more young Australians to get into their first home. It will boost productivity by removing the distortion of where investment goes in our economy as well. And we will continue to prioritise cost of living measures. One Nation will continue to, along with the other right-wing parties, oppose all of the measures that have made a difference to people, whether it be...
3: Say they're up front with the Australian people, and then but you're not being up front. You weren't up front and you haven't said sorry for that.
2: Well, that's nonsense. The fact is that One Nation pretend that they stand for battlers whilst getting planes given to them by Australia's richest person, while receiving donations from some of the very wealthiest people, while making sure as well that they want it to be easier to sack people. They oppose increases in the minimum wage. They oppose our support for childcare. They've opposed our support and expansion and strengthening of Medicare. They've opposed free TAFE to give Australians the skills that they need. And so at the same time, you can't say we want to stop migration, but not want to upskill Australians to give Australians the skills to fill the jobs
3: so the industry can
2: continue to thrive.
3: That's driven a lot of this surge for One Nation. The number last week came in at net overseas migration, still running above 300,000. That's still 45, well, you say it's 45% from its peak.
2: Well, we don't say that. That's a fact.
3: No, it is, but it's still well up on what it was pre-COVID.
2: Let's be clear, Kieran. COVID happened and the borders were shut. When the borders opened after COVID, you not only had tourists coming to Australia who weren't coming beforehand, who are counted in net overseas migration, you also had Australians coming home who were locked out. So there was always going to be a spike in migration. What we have done is make sure we've got those figures down by 45% from their peak. And the 2022 figure that was when it peaked after the was under the settings left for us by the coalition government.
3: Have you got more work to do on this? Because it's still running at the pre-pandemic higher than the pre-pandemic levels. You can see that.
2: What we have done is they are coming down. 45% is a pretty serious lower trajectory, Kieran. That will continue to come down. It will hit 225,000 over the next few years. That is what the objective is. The objective is working. And for the changes that we introduced, for example, on students coming here, the restrictions and numbers, that was opposed by all of the right-wing parties in the parliament. The Liberals, the Nationals, and One Nation.
3: It looks like some foreign policy, if I can now, your friend Keir Starmer's days numbered in number 10 by the looks of it. Andy Burnham won the Makerfield by-election. I know it's a long way away, but it looks like you'll be dealing with a new Prime Minister. Can you deal with a Prime Minister Burnham in the UK if that's how it unfolds?
2: Well, we'll deal with whoever is elected with our partners, but I must say that the history of just changing leaders is not a positive one. I've dealt with already four British Prime Ministers since I've been elected as Prime Minister. And so...
4: So you'd urge stability from that?
2: I think stability is a good thing. And, I'm on my fourth Liberal Party leader, as well, it must be said. And I don't know how many National Party leaders as well, but, you know, they haven't even got a National Party leader who's in the House of Representatives at the moment. So it's been a lot of chaos has occurred in global politics. One of the things that my government has provided is stability and order and getting things done. So we've had one Prime Minister, one Defence, Foreign Affairs, Treasurer, Finance Minister, people in key portfolios like trade, and with that comes experience and stability and certainty going forward.
3: To go back to something we were on a little earlier on the foreign policy front, the Iranian deal, just to clarify, if the US does remove sanctions on Iran to get to shore up that deal, will we remove sanctions against Iran? And is it complicated by the fact that we've designated the Iranian Revolutionary Guard a terrorist group?
2: Well, we'll make our own decisions as a sovereign nation, Kieran, and bear this in mind that Iran orchestrated attacks on Australian soil. We don't take it lightly. We expelled the Iranian ambassador from Australia the first time an ambassador has been expelled since the Second World War.
3: On Ukraine slamming Moscow with some strikes, direct strikes on Moscow over the last few days, do you welcome that? Is that a good thing to see Ukraine still packing a punch, what, well over 4 years on?
2: I want to see peace, and so do the Ukrainian people. So does President Zelensky. The responsibility for this is purely with Vladimir Putin and the Russian regime, which has chosen to continue to pursue what is an illegal and an immoral war against the Ukrainian people. The Ukrainian people have stood up, and we have stood with them, because this is a fight not just in that part of the world, a land war in Europe, but it's a fight for the international rule of law as well. We don't want to see a large country be able to be successful in oppressing and invading a smaller country, and that's why.
3: But the fact that they're still fighting, that's a good thing, isn't it?
2: We have continued to provide support for Ukraine, and will continue to provide support for as long as possible, and we've provided additional support for Ukraine just in the last week.
3: A couple of left field ones, so to speak. One on the field, we'll get the World Cup in a moment, but I know you've said you'll serve to the next election and you're going to run at the next election, 2028. There's been a lot of speculation about who the heir apparent is. Would Mark Butler be your preferred heir apparent? He's a good friend of yours, isn't he?
2: I am very happy to do the job that I have. And one of the good things about our government is there isn't any speculation. We're a united team.
3: You don't want me to foster that today.
2: We're a united team. And we all work together as a unit. I've got a job to do, And I think it is particularly important. The next election will be a big one. No election can be taken for granted. I certainly don't. But we were successful last time. Some people wrote us off before the 2025 election, Kieran. And we returned with not just a majority government.
3: You know, people always wonder who's next.
2: But an increase.
3: I know majority. You're enjoying the job and working hard in the job now, but people are thinking who's next.
2: No one.
3: You don't have any ideas on
2: that? No one in our caucus is worried about that. What we're worried about is today and dealing with this term and improving living standards, continuing to have a strong economy, continuing to deal with education. We've had big announcements just this week on early education as well, the 15% increase for early educators. We've continued to deal with the fuel crisis in a way that is successful. Can you imagine the other chaos which is there on the other side of politics dealing with this current global fuel crisis? How would they have gone about the relationships with Singapore, Brunei, Malaysia, China, Japan, South Korea? How would they have gone about dealing with these issues? And the question of leadership remains, of course, one where Angus Taylor, you know, was responsible for a coup against Susan Lee at a time when, you know, they were busy arguing amongst themselves. You've had a National Party coup as well. We'll wait and see who the opposition is at the time of the next election. The one thing you can be certain of is who the government is and what our values are.
3: The opposition leader coming up shortly on the program, so I'll get his response to you on that one. But on the World Cup, obviously, we're hoping that we can beat Paraguay on Friday. If we do, the Socceroos, is it? I mean, are you considering going over to the World Cup or sending a minister if we do make it further into the competition?
2: We'll wait and see how we go. But our priority isn't who's there. Our priority is the Socceroos being there and going deep into this tournament. They're doing Australians proud, Kieran, every one of them. And they represent modern Australia as well. They're fantastic people. I had the honour of having Tony Popovich and the team at my office just at the end of last year before they played New Zealand in the Ashes there at Canberra. But they have done Australia proud. And for all those Aussies who are over there as well cheering their team on, they're proud Australians as well, and we're all with you. And if we're not in the stands, we're watching on TV as we have the first two games. And I'm sure on Friday, the whole of Australia will stop for a little while and cheer the Socceroos on.
3: Fingers crossed. Let's hope for a win.
2: But they have done Australia proud. And for all those Aussies who are over,

0: Welcome back to the program. Let's go live to Goulburn, and the Leader of the Opposition, Angus Taylor, is with us now. Angus Taylor, thanks for your time. I've just had it confirmed that the states have agreed to also continue the GST relief alongside the ongoing fuel excise cut. So the states have agreed with the Prime Minister to do that. Do you welcome this development today?
1: Well, Kieran, we've only just seen it. We haven't seen all the detail, but obviously we want to support ongoing relief in this cost of living crisis, this homegrown crisis that Labor has driven. We, of course,

0: proposed the excise before Labor did way back a number of months ago. And we recognise there's ongoing pain. I should say, by the way, the top priority of the government should be to get the price reductions that we've seen in recent weeks through to the Bowser. I hear nothing about that from the Prime Minister. He simply doesn't understand what's going on. There have been significant reductions. We should get them through to the Bowser. We will look at this proposal, but of course we've supported the fuel excise cut over recent months. And most of all, we need to see Labor's homegrown inflation gone, because at the end of the day, that's what's hurting families with the biggest collapse in the standard of living of any developed country in the world.
1: So the excise reduction, it's been continued for a month. It's half the level that it was for the previous 3 months. In your mind, does it make sense to graduate or taper that discount on the excise gradually?
0: Well, global prices have come down substantially, Kieran, and we want to see that flow through to the Bowser, and the government should be all over this. I don't hear them talking about it. So that should be happening. So I understand the logic of having a graduated taper of this. And as I say, we'll look at it, but we have been supportive of cuts to the fuel excise from the start. In fact, we proposed it in the first place and Labor copied us. It should be offset as our proposal was way back then, because we don't want to see a surge in inflation. We have seen a surge in inflation in recent months under this government. They told Australians they had beaten inflation, but it is clear that inflation has beaten this government. They failed time and time again to deal with it, and that's why cost of living pressure, of course, is necessary.
1: The ongoing uncertainty in the Middle East, obviously, it remains a great concern. The Strait of Hormuz is central to all of that, and we're a long way away from it. But what's your read on things? Will that peace deal hold amid all of the variables, including the ongoing clashes between Israel and Hezbollah?
0: Well, we hope so. I mean, we want to see it opened up. We want to see oil moving freely, oil and gas moving freely. And we want to see sustained downward pressure on global prices, Kieran. I mean, that is enormously important. But what is clear here is that this inflation crisis was raging well before these global events. Labor had lost control of inflation. And the Reserve Bank has made that clear. Others have made that clear. There's no ambiguity about that. Labor needs to get control of this situation. They have failed time and time again because they've failed to contain their spending. They've failed to contain the growth in government, and their homegrown inflation continues to rage. And that's what we want to see fixed first and foremost. Time and time again, this government has said they've fixed this. Time and time again, it's clear that they have failed. It needs to be fixed once and for all. And that means getting control of the growth of government spending.
1: On the capital gains tax changes, let's turn our attention to that. That'll be a big focus when Parliament returns tomorrow. The Treasurer gave a speech late last week to Business New South Wales in which he recited Treasury analysis that shows that when it comes to capital gains, this is the number that Treasury came up with for the years 23 to 2024, that 0.2% of all tax filers earned 60% of all net capital gains. 99% of tax filers earned 13% of all net capital gains. Do you see his fairness argument when it comes to these reforms?
0: Look, this is more nonsense from a Treasurer whose budget has failed. It's failing Australians. It will fail to provide the prosperity we need in the future. In fact, it's going to hurt it. And he's just drawing on numbers that, yeah, I mean, that's irrelevant. What matters is what happens over someone's lifetime, not over a very short period of time, Kieran. So it's a ridiculous analysis. Look, what we've seen from this Treasurer, apart from the fact that he and the Prime Minister lied, in the Prime Minister's own words, 50 times before the last election to win the election, I hear him crowing about his election victory, having lied to the Australian people 50 times. He thinks that's completely fine, obviously. But what's clear is that these taxes are going to hurt aspiration in this country. They are an assault on aspiration, on ambition, on investment, on risk-taking, on growth, on rising standards of living, on all the things that we know drive prosperity. And what we have is a Labor government that doesn't understand small business, doesn't understand business at all, because most of them have never worked in it. And so what we will see as a result is investment drying up, risk-taking drying up, prosperity drying up, and a continuation of what we have seen in recent times, which is the biggest collapse of any developed country in our standard of living. I mean, this is abject failure, and they are layering failure upon failure. And now we see a half-assed carve-out from this government that is an admission of failure. Well, why not just get rid of the whole thing, scrap it and start again? We need a budget that is right for the times, right for the country and right for prosperity. And this Treasurer needs to front up to the reality of his own failure.
1: I put that aspiration question to the Prime Minister in relation to small business, saying, where's the motivation to grow to a bigger business beyond a $10 million turnover? He brushed off that concern. He says that just like workers will work more to earn more, so will business. There's the motivation. What do you say to that?
0: Oh, it's just nonsense. I mean, again, it demonstrates he doesn't understand. I mean, look, this bloke started in politics in 1996, right? No, that's all he's known. That's all he's ever done. He's never worked in business. I mean, I came into politics a bit over a decade ago and I was working in the private sector all that time. What he says is nonsense and shows that he simply doesn't get it. We need to encourage risk-taking. We need to encourage investment. We need to encourage enterprise in this country. We need people wanting to go hard to understand that there will be reward for hard work. When people take these risks, often they fail, Kieran. That's the reality. The vast majority of small businesses never realise the aspiration of the person going hard at it. But if they stop doing it, we will not have the country we need. I mean, these are the businesses that provide the jobs and opportunities and prosperity for our local communities and for the nation at large. They're not just doing it for themselves. The benefit comes much more broadly. This Prime Minister doesn't get it. He should axe these taxes. He should scrap it, start again. Carve-outs don't cut it. We need a budget that is right for the times, and we didn't get it, and the Australian people know it.
1: The government via the Treasurer have said that you and the opposition have made more than $500 billion worth of commitments since the federal election, with no explanation of how you would pay for them. That's been his argument. What do you say to that? And is this going to be an issue you need to keep an eye on, that whole thing of economic credibility?
0: Oh, look, this is more nonsense from a Prime Minister who is now admitting, he and the Treasurer are admitting, that they plan to increase income taxes by something like that number, by $500 billion. I mean, it's an admission that the way they're going to fund their budget is by increasing income taxes every year. Well, not only will we axe Labor's toxic taxes, we will give a tax back guarantee, which means that they will get lower income taxes under us. Now, the government is admitting that they're going to continue to increase income taxes, sap that reward for hard work that we need to see in this country. But to your point about saves, we have laid out very clearly where the savings will come from. We've got housing programs, bureaucracies that Labor has created, billions of dollars worth. We'll axe them. We'll axe them, Kieran. We've got the whole net zero bureaucracy that's been created by this government. It's going to go under us. It's going to go. We are not going to be giving the 5% home deposit scheme to non-citizens of this country. Critical welfare programs that should be reserved for Australian citizens, putting Australians first. But this government thinks it's absolutely fine that as soon as someone arrives in the country, they should get access to the 5% home deposit scheme. So we've laid out all those areas of savings and more, the corporate welfare programs that this government runs, helping those who it considers to be its mates in the business sector. I mean, this is the sort of stuff that is absolutely inappropriate at this time when Australians are struggling, when we've seen the biggest collapse in our standard of living of any developed country. What is needed now is managing taxpayers' money carefully, not raising taxes, and our tax back guarantee will ensure that the tax the income tax increases this government plans to impose will not happen.
1: Angus Taylor, the debate about net overseas migration, the number came in last week, over 300,000 for the previous year. The Prime Minister says it's down from a peak, from its peak by 45% and is falling further. Does that placate you? Will it nullify the politics of immigration heading into the next election?
0: I mean, it's absolute nonsense, Kieran, and you rightly made the point, I did hear this part of your interview, that this is the numbers are still way above where they were pre-COVID and way above the sustainable level. And this is the crucial point, way above Labor's own targets, Kieran. Way above Labor's own targets, about 80,000 above their own targets. So they've failed time and time again. They've missed every one of their targets. We've seen 1.4 million people coming in 3.5 years, a number we've never seen before. And the ongoing numbers are way above what is sustainable. Meanwhile, their housing supply numbers are way below their own targets. So housing way below their own targets, immigration way above. Well, it's no surprise that young Australians can't get into a home. And that's why we will establish a cap on migration based on housing supply, as we increase the supply of housing through the Housing Infrastructure Fund and through scrapping or scaling back the National Construction Code, 2,000 pages of rules that a builder has to comply with to build a house. I mean, they're having to build these woke palaces, and Labor thinks this wonderful, up to $70,000 more to the cost of building a house. So this has got to change. We've got to get immigration back to sustainable levels. It's got to be in line with the housing we have available in this country, and we've got to allow younger Australians the opportunity to get into a house. Mucking around with taxes as Labor is doing, raising taxes is not the answer to getting more housing into the market.
1: Few other stories before you go, and it obviously relates to One Nation now. This is the major challenge for not just your party, I think politics more broadly, but certainly the Liberal Party. The Liberal branch members, according to the Sunday Telegraph today, quitting and defecting to One Nation's prompted Tony Abbott, the Liberal federal president, to hit the phones to convince them to stay. A number of party members in Curl Curl, and in the branches in Gilmore have said that Mr. Abbott has called them. Is this almost like a war of attrition now, trying to keep your branch members in place? How do you navigate this over the next little while?
0: So, Kieran, can I say I understand the frustration that people have right now. We've got a government that is letting them down, that is lying to them, that is failing on every promise it makes on energy, on the economy, on immigration. And they want to see that government gone, and they're frustrated that we didn't win the last election. I understand that frustration. I feel it myself. They want a better Liberal Party, and particularly in New South Wales, we have seen a number of members of the party frustrated at the lack of democracy in the party. I've been fighting to change that for many, many years, and I will continue to, and I want those people to stay. I can say that we have seen a strong uptake of interest in becoming members of the Liberal Party from small business people who are incredibly frustrated right now, who are under attack from a Labor government, and that's good news. But we want to see as many people stay as possible. And Tony, as president, is doing a great job at getting out and energising the membership, retaining those who are frustrated, and many are, I understand that, but bringing new people in, and that will be a focus for us. But that means we have to have a credible plan, a credible team, and we have to continue to fight for this country, which is under assault under this government.
1: Is that Curl Curl example, when I was reading that in the Sunday Telly today, it says to me that it's almost like that perfect storm, or the wave crashing on, in beautiful Curl Curl on the Liberal Party. You've got the Teals on the one side, the member for Warringah, and on the other, this One Nation insurgency.
0: Well, as I say, I mean, I understand their sense of frustration. They want to see this Labor government gone, and they want us to be doing everything we can to achieve that, and we will continue to fight every single day for that. What we need is a credible plan, a credible team. Look, the answer right now is not to blow this country up. It's the greatest country on earth. It's just not feeling like that for so many Australians right now, Kieran. Yeah. For so many Australians, it feels like it's not realising its potential. The answer isn't blow the place up. Let's roll our sleeves up, have that credible plan, the credible team in place. I don't think anyone else can offer that. It's only the Liberal and National parties that can offer that. And that's what we will continue to work on, Matt and myself and the rest of the team, to ensure that people can have the confidence to support us and be part of a team that takes down this rotten Labor government at the next election.
1: You were yesterday at this rally against the culling of Brumbies in the beautiful Snowies, another wonderful part of, as you say, the best country in the world. None of our viewers would disagree with you on that one. But tell us, for those viewers who might be watching further afield, what's going on? Why are you opposed to this cull that's being undertaken by the New South Wales government?
0: Well, Kieran, it's a very personal issue for me. I grew up in the region, and I grew up riding in the mountains with the Brumbies and worked there from the moment I left school for many, many years, taking out people to see the beauty of those mountains and to see the Brumbies. And so, you know, I've had my family and I, six generations, have had long experience in the region, and this is a cull that I think is unnecessary. It's inhumane, I should say, but it is also unnecessary. What is needed is to hand control back to the locals. Until the 1980s, the locals had control over this, and the outcomes worked. It worked. But as the bureaucracies took over, they stuffed it up, Kieran. They really did.
1: Yeah.
0: And the result was bad for the Brumbies, bad for the park, and bad for everyone. We need to get it back to the locals. They understand what needs to be done here. It's not bureaucrats in Sydney who are going to solve this problem. And that is what I've long advocated for.
1: Yeah, well, it's inhumane to the extent that I'm not an expert in that field, but aerial culling of horses, of Brumbies, if they're not killed with a clean shot, surely that's inhumane.
0: Well, I think it is if they're not killed with a clean shot. It clearly is, Kieran, and that's part of the point here. But the other part of the point is that this is unnecessary. There was a better way. You know, when bureaucrats take control away from local people, this is what happens. And we've seen this in a whole bunch of areas in that region. And what I am arguing is get it back to that local control. Communities understand. They know what they've got to deal with. They manage this issue for a long, long time, over many, many generations, very effectively. And the bureaucratic, technocratic approach has completely and utterly failed.
1: We always appreciate your time. Opposition Leader Angus Taylor, live from Goulburn. Thanks for joining us this Sunday.
0: Good to be with you, Kieran.
1: Stay with us after the break. The latest in the US, Iran peace deal. Iran claiming it has closed the Strait of Hormuz due to ceasefire violations.
2: Sky News will be back after this short break.

0: Sky News will be back after this short break.
1: Iran says it's closed the Strait of Hormuz, accusing the US and Israel of violating the ceasefire. US Central Command has denied the claims, instead insisting traffic is continuing to flow. Vice President J.D. Vance has departed for Switzerland for further Iran peace talks with that nation.
2: Understanding, talking to Jared and Steve this morning, is things are going well. But of course, we're going to verify all of this. And that's the thing that, you know, a lot of the criticisms of the deal have really underappreciated, is that the United States has all the cards. The straits are now open. The Iranian military is now destroyed. The Iranians have committed to, of course, destroying that stockpile of enriched material. But we have a lot of economic pressure applied to the Iranians that we would be willing to relieve if they do what we need them to do.
1: Joining us now, the associate editor at The Australian, Graham Lloyd. Graham, where are things at this morning?
3: Morning, Ken. Well, as you outlined there, Iran is saying that it's closed the strait. The US is saying, no, they haven't. And there's a bit of a standoff going on. Of course, a memorandum of understanding is really a process for negotiations and dialogue between the US and Iran, and there's some very high-stakes talks going on in the background about the release of funds and compliance on the part of Iran. But what we're really seeing is that the initial reason for the whole outbreak of hostilities remains, and that is Iran using proxies in the Middle East to fire rockets at Israel and Israel defending itself. That is something that hasn't changed. Iran is saying that it's going to use leverage it thinks it has to try and get Israel to back off. And the pressure is really on the US to stand firm. I think the evidence will be whether that strait is open.
1: On the fuel excise, the government looking to taper this gradually rather than pulling the rug on the extra support overnight.
3: That's right. And it's always more difficult to take something away than it is to give it. So the government has obviously decided it thinks that oil markets will stabilise. It needs to withdraw the excise relief, and it's going to do that in two stages.
1: On the tax debate, one side of politics says it's about fairness. The other says it's a broken promise that's taxing aspiration. This will be a key battleground over the next few days as Parliament returns.
3: Yes, indeed it will. I think the government's very keen to push the budget through with the help of the Greens. And it was a very instructive series of interviews you had there with the Prime Minister and opposition leader. And what we saw is the Prime Minister, I think, conflating the issue of capital gains tax when it comes to property and when it comes to other areas. And if you listen to Mr. Albanese and Angus Taylor talking about small business, I think that the Prime Minister relied some misunderstandings there on how small business actually operates and is motivated. Mr. Taylor seemed to be far more in tune with the realities of it all, but we'll see how the politics plays out.
1: And finally, the deadly H5 bird flu confirmed to have been found here in Australia. Much is at stake for the ecosystem and the economy.
3: That's right. Now, this is something that if it takes hold, this will become a very major issue over coming weeks. There's a couple of migratory birds have landed in WA. They have been infected with the bird flu. If that becomes entrenched, Australia will lose its status as the only continent that doesn't have it. And a big threat for local wildlife, seals and birds and other things, and particularly for the poultry industry, which would be a dire threat.
1: Graham, we will see you next week. Thanks for your company on Sunday Agenda. Up next, Outsiders with Rowan, Rita and James.
0: Sky News will be back after this short break.

0: Sky News will be back after this short break. Prime time opinion on Sky News Australia starts now. This is the Jamie Rogers Show.
1: Hello and welcome to the Jamie Rogers Show. It is great to have your company. Coming up tonight, why are Australians turning to Asia for aged care that they can't get at home? Senator Anne Ruston joins me to discuss how we got to this point. After weeks of criticism from investors and entrepreneurs, Labor has been forced to water down its capital gains tax changes. Investor and entrepreneur Steve Baxter on what it means for Australia's future. Are Australia's AUKUS submarines already being outpaced by China's fleet? Defence and national security expert Michael Shoebridge will discuss this strategic challenge. But first, the road to a budget blowout is often paved with good intentions, and the NDIS is proof of that. And now there are warnings the childcare sector could be heading down the exact same path. The Albanese government committed to $3.6 billion to a childcare wage increase. So they'll subsidise 60,000 childcare workers for another 18 months. Now, I know these workers do an important job and many families rely on them every single day. But the question we need to ask, who's paying for it? This increase wasn't included in the federal budget. And this isn't the only hole in the budget that came out last week. After backlash from investors, founders and small business owners, Labor backflipped on part of its capital gains tax changes. Treasurer Jim Chalmers said this will cost the budget $475 million over the forward estimates. So that's nearly $500 million, money the government had already budgeted for, and that's now gone. This should be ringing alarm bells for all of us. The Australian Financial Review's Phil Khoury argued the childcare sector is at risk of becoming the next NDIS due to budget blowouts. The AFR highlighted back in December, the mid-year budget update showed childcare had replaced aged care as one of the top five growing pressures on the budget, joining interest payments on debt, the NDIS, defence and health. So another government-funded program that starts with good intentions, but costs continue to rise faster than anyone thought. Now, to put the childcare costs in perspective, the government is selling defence assets for about $1.8 billion back to the taxpayer, which looks like a weekend garage sale next to this 18-month childcare pay rise. So the sale of 67 defence sites will pay for half of the cost of this childcare deal. Plus, this arrangement is temporary. We may have to go through this exact process with childcare workers yet again. So what happens when the money runs out? Will taxpayers be asked to foot an even bigger bill? Will childcare fees rise? Or will the government simply borrow more money? Because if there's one thing this government has become very good at, it's spending money it doesn't have. Australia's debt is forecast to hit $1.2 trillion in 2028-29, according to the budget papers. But here's the alarming part. $1.2 trillion is Australia's legislated debt ceiling. That's the limit. That's the point when the government needs to go to Parliament to approve even more borrowing. Finance Minister Katie Gallagher was asked during Senate estimates about this looming debt ceiling. And what's the plan to address it?
2: The budget papers also foreshadowed the gross government debt reaching $1.2 trillion in 2028-29, I believe. We hit a debt ceiling, don't we, of $1.2 trillion? Isn't there a legislative debt ceiling?
3: There is. That's okay. Correct.
2: So what's the... Are there plans underway to adjust that ceiling?
4: That's not a matter for the AO.
2: Okay. Minister, can you advise me? Is it a matter for you?
4: No.
2: Aren't you responsible for our debt ceiling?
4: Well, you asked me, are there plans underway to deal with that? And I've said no.
2: Oh, okay. You said no. Yeah. So there's no plans to adjust the debt ceiling.
4: We're managing debt.
2: But does your budget strategy keep gross debt under $1.2 trillion?
1: We forecast in this year what the budget decisions take, and next year, just as we have done, the budget, the debt forecasts in this budget are improved on what we handed down in my EFO, and we will continue to take that approach, Senator Sharma.
2: But I'm just pointing out this, the obvious that's in your own budget papers is that we will exceed our debt ceiling in 2028-29, and that is legislated. So something needs to change. That's all I had to say.
1: So there's no plan around the debt ceiling. And the question now, it's not whether childcare workers deserve this pay rise. The question is going to continue to be asked about who pays for it. Because every dollar borrowed today becomes somebody else's bill tomorrow. Australia is racing towards that $1.2 trillion in debt. The government is making spending commitments outside of the budget. And when asked about the debt ceiling, ministers can't explain what happens next. That is not a plan. That's crossing your fingers and hoping the credit card doesn't get declined. What's happening to our boys? Every day in Australia, around 9 people take their lives. 7 of those are men. Yet there's no men's budget statement, no national conversation, and no sense of urgency from policymakers. While Canberra celebrates another women's budget statement, this crisis for men is unfolding in plain sight. Education tells part of the story. Women now significantly outnumber men at university. Boys have higher dropouts from school, lower marks, and on average, men live less years than women. Men account for roughly 40% of university graduates. Now, for decades, we rightly focused on ensuring women weren't left behind. But somewhere along the way, we stopped asking whether boys were keeping up. And the answer appears to be no. The Page Research Centre found young men feel unsure about their place in society, their economic prospects, and their future relationships. And you can understand why. Young Australians are struggling to buy a home, the cost of living is soaring, and starting a family feels further out of reach than ever before. While at the same time, many young men feel they're constantly being told what they shouldn't be or can't be, rather than what they should aspire to become. Healthy masculinity has never been the problem. Responsibility, courage, resilience, service, leadership, sacrifice, these aren't outdated values. They are timeless qualities that build strong families, communities, and strong nations. Yet many young men feel disconnected from those institutions. The consequences extend far beyond the individual. Young men who struggle to create careers, buy homes, and build confidence are less likely to form stable relationships to start families. And at a time when Australia's birth rate is at a record low, that should worry every policymaker in Canberra. Yet when the government's men's health envoy, Dan Rapioli, appeared on 2GB, he was asked a simple question. How much funding has been allocated to men's health?
3: But can you put a dollar amount on it though, Dan?
5: I can go back and get all the figures. I don't have all the figures right now for you. But the whole idea of this role is this first 18 months to 2 years is to get out there, have the conversations and see where we really can make a difference in men's lives, and to then go back, speak to the health department, speak to the health minister, have these conversations and see what we can really do to make generational change.
1: So the man that's been tasked with championing men's health couldn't tell Australians how much money is being spent on it. And when asked why Australia has a women's budget statement but no equivalent focus on men, this was his response.
5: And we can argue black and blue in this point, Mark, and many, many people will, right? But this is the first step to making sure that we're putting men's health front and centre. And I'm extremely proud that
3: Dan, with respect, if it's not in the budget, how are you putting it front and centre? If you've got a women's statement, why haven't you got a men's?
5: And as I said, Mark, we could continue to argue black and blue on this, right? But this is the first step, and I'm extremely proud of the Albanese Labor government for actually taking the courage to go and do this and to put this forward.
1: So we do need to acknowledge this growing problem before it becomes a bigger crisis, because it's simply not just a men's issue. It's a family issue, it's a social issue, and ultimately it's a national issue. If we continue to ignore what's happening, Australia risks creating a generation of lost boys. The reality is that governments have become increasingly focused on measuring outcomes through gender quotas, diversity targets, and identity categories. While many ordinary Australian men are struggling with problems that don't fit neatly into a government media release. Now, none of this means women don't deserve the same amount of support. Of course they do, because this isn't a competition. Strong women and strong men are not competing goals. They're complementary ones, and a healthy society needs both. The question isn't whether women deserve attention. The question is whether governments can acknowledge that boys and men need attention too. And right now, too many of them are struggling in silence. And a nation that loses its boys will eventually lose much more than that. Well, time to bring in my panel now. Former New South Wales Police Minister David Elliott and Independent MP Tanya Mihailuk. Great to see you both in here. And David, you are pretty much fresh off the plane from the UK, so I appreciate you coming in and joining us. I do want to start with some reports that have been in the paper today regarding Tony Abbott, who has been on the phones. He is the new federal president for the Liberal Party, and he's been calling around members that have been leaving to go to One Nation. Now, Angus Taylor was asked about this with Kieran Gilbert this morning on Sunday Agenda. Let's take a listen.
6: We want to see as many people stay as possible. And Tony, as president, is doing a great job at getting out and energising the membership, retaining those who are frustrated, and many are, I understand that.
1: And some of the comments that were coming through in this Telegraph article when the journalist actually rang in and spoke to some of these people, they're saying the Liberal Party have lost its way, they're failing to get rid of the left, and they no longer represent my values. David, this is a crucial moment for the Liberal Party. What do they need to do? Because members are leaving to go to One Nation. What do they have to do to keep them?
7: Well, they can stop criticising One Nation for a start. I mean, this isn't a race to the bottom. It's a race of ideas. It's a race of policy. I mean, with Tony Abbott making those phone calls, we've got to find out, is this a list of 1,000 people that the federal president's been given to stop them from resigning or that have resigned? Or is it a dozen of his mates who have resigned and he wants to make sure that they reconsider? I don't know. Either way, it reeks of desperation. It reeks of, when the federal president of the political party starts making phone calls asking people to come back to his party, that suggests that there's a sign of desperation. I think what our party needs to do, what my party needs to do, is return to its statement of claims. Mm. I mean, let's remember, we started as a protest party. We started as a non-Labor party, a non-Labor government. We started, Sir Robert Menzies called a number of organisations together to meet, ironically, at Albury, that just voted for One Nation, but to meet in Albury so that we can respond to Labor, respond to the growth of socialism, respond to the power of the union movement after the Second World War. We need to go back to highlighting we were the original One Nation. We were the original protesters. We were the original people that wanted to embrace those that had been forgotten by the political process, because that's what One Nation's doing. They're going to the forgotten people, the people that Menzies established the Liberal Party for.
1: I think, Tanya, David might be slightly harsh in his criticism by saying that it is desperate that Tony is calling around. I actually read that and thought, I'm glad to see the federal president is actually getting on the phones and doing something about it and to try and figure out what's going on and to entice them to come back. I do think, though, that during this woeful budget of what Labor has delivered, the Liberals haven't been able to cut through to the extent of what they should. This is their moment to say, like, we are good at managing budgets. Like, we know how to run an economy, but it just seems to have gotten lost. And I think that this is instead One Nation is shining at a time that the Liberal Party really should be.
8: Yeah, well, look, I do think, David, you're a little bit harsh on your own party, but I understand that. Look, I have to say, I actually thought it was great to read that Tony Abbott, the former Prime Minister, the President of the Liberal Party, is prepared to ring people and to check in on them and to, in fact, I think, help them to some extent. I mean, I was in the Labor Party. People know I left the Labor Party in 2022. I had my issues at the time of the Labor Party. It would have been great to have had a call from the then Labor Party president because it actually shows that you actually care about your membership. That's the Labor Party's way of dealing with things is, you know, too bad, so sad, good riddance, okay? That's how the Labor Party deals with you. I think it's fantastic that the Liberal Party instead, particularly under the leadership of Tony Abbott, is actually taking the approach of calling people and having a chat about it and trying to maybe tell them that the grass isn't greener on the other side. And I can tell you it isn't greener on the other side. And, in fact, you know, 90% of these disaffected Liberal members of Parliament or members of the party who end up in One Nation will experience buyer's remorse. That's what's going to happen. And I think it's great that Tony Abbott's actually giving him a call and having that chat. But on the issue of the budget, look, it has been a tough budget for the Liberal Party to respond to. I actually think Angus Taylor has responded quite well, but it is really difficult right now with everybody focused on One Nation, focused on Pauline Hanson and people so angry out there in the electorate that they're not actually really studying the alternative economic policies because there are none from One Nation at all, I can tell you right now. And people are so angry, as David quite rightly said, they're protesting and they're angry, but they really need to calm down and actually look at, well, hang on, who do we really want to govern Australia in the future and who actually has the capability to bring our economy into a position where we actually can reduce interest rates down the track and lower cost of living issues.
9: It's going to be fascinating watching this play out over the next 2 years. But the one thing that I think is really concerning, though, is Pauline Hanson and her need of calling out to the federal authorities and Prime Minister for more security. And I think off the back of what we saw at the National Press Club last week, where Get Up had that banner that came down behind her head, really showed how exposed and vulnerable she is. And the fact that we're now reading that her daughter and her daughter's sons, who are 8 and 11, are receiving death threats, as well as Pauline Hanson, it's now getting to that point where she should be covered in armoured guards 24/7, you would imagine.
7: Well, tragically, I have to report that she's not the only politician that has death threats. I think I'd been Minister for Prisons for a week when I first had to get 24-hour police protection. So this is... We are very lax in Australia when it comes to protection of our politicians. There was an expectation as police minister that I was going to have, you know, five police officers everywhere I went, where it just didn't happen. In fact, I hated it when I did have it. This isn't a surprise because the left are scared of Pauline Hanson. They're scared of the way that she has been able to articulate the anger of the community, as I mentioned before. I think that I'm surprised that she spoke about it because the police will often tell you, please don't give credit to those that are putting you, threatening you by making this a public matter. We don't normally talk about security of politicians in this country. But again, as I said, we've actually taken it for granted to an extent. We've only really had one political assassination, and that was John Newman in the 1990s. So I think we've got to make sure that we highlight the fact that this is not the norm. Pauline Hanson deserves all the sympathy she can get when it comes to the abuse that's been she's copped, but so does Angus, and so, quite frankly, so does Albo. I mean, when Albo talks about the need for respect, I wish more people would listen because the offensive remarks that get made in Australia at the moment are going to drag people away from political life and we're going to end up with the dregs if we don't already have them. So I think we need to make sure that we highlight that Pauline's ideas are Pauline's ideas. I don't certainly agree with them, but they don't deserve the sort of attacks that she's receiving at the moment. And for those that think that they're going to somehow change her message, they clearly haven't read the room. She ain't. And it also it will give some sympathy to her.
9: And it does almost add rise to what she is always speaking about is when you hear these sort of stories. But what do you make of what Pauline is saying with the death threats that she's been receiving, but to her family as well?
8: Oh, look, I have to say I extend my sympathy to her because I think it's awful, particularly, you know, Pauline's a mother and she's a grandmother and I think, and David's right, she's not the only politician. There have been so many politicians that have experienced death threats and all sorts of harassment over the years. But look, we don't want people taking such extreme steps. It is not the way Australia operates. We should be able to have a, you know, our conversations, you know, our freedom of speech, make our view known, whether it's on social media, whether it's out and about in public discourse. And, of course, Pauline's able to say what she wants to say. And so, and look, her daughter wants to be a politician too and probably will be successful in Tasmania down the track. And I think it's awful, and I hope that the federal police and indeed the resources are provided to Pauline and to her family. I know that other politicians from time to time, and David's right, have had a whole range of police extended to supporting and security as well to their homes and to their families. Obviously she's going to need it because she's in the spotlight right now. There's a lot of people focused on her, and she's already had experience in the past of a number of people that have been charged actually that have harassed her in the past, so it's not the first time.
9: I do want to quickly touch on Anthony Albanese extending partially the fuel excise, and he also joined Kieran Gilbert this morning and was asked about this. Take a listen.
10: We know that families are still under pressure, and we also know that the impact of this conflict on the other side of the world will have a long economic tail to it.
11: You don't want to pull the excise relief in one fell swoop.
10: Well, that's right. A step down is a sensible thing to do.
9: What do you make of extending the fuel excise? This will cost $400 million to the budget. Yeah. What do you...
7: I think, Jamie, I mean, it's the least he could do. I mean, we wouldn't have this problem if the Commonwealth government of both persuasions hadn't seen and waved off our refineries. But we also, you know, the panic buying meant that there's been a nice little learner from the government when it comes to the war in Iran, because they've been able to benefit from the extra excise from the panic buying that's occurred. So this, he's read the room correctly. I think that he probably needs to give a little bit more certainty to motorists by saying it'll be more than a month. We can't have a year of every 30 days Albo stands up and says, look at me, because I'm going to extend this fuel excise concessions. He needs to say, listen, this is going to happen until Christmas, because otherwise people are not going to plan long weekends away. They're not going to plan... you know, family get-togethers. They're not going to plan all those things that are putting a loading on the family budget.
9: David and Tanya, I will leave it there. Thank you so much for your time tonight. I really appreciate
7: it. Thanks, Jane.
9: Well, Australia's health system is facing challenges on multiple fronts. Hundreds of thousands of Australians are waiting for home care support. Concerns are being raised about changes to private health insurance rebates for older Australians. And joining me earlier today was Shadow Minister for Health and Aged Care, Senator Anne Ruston. Senator, thank you so much for joining us tonight. I know you are in Seattle. You're coming to us from the World Cup, and I can't not ask you, how is it over there? We were up early watching the Socceroos. It was a disappointing result.
12: Look, it was a disappointing result for the Socceroos and for Australia, but, you know, what an incredible privilege to be able to be here to see our guys in the green and gold go out on the pitch. They did us so proud in Vancouver. It was an incredible game. And to be fair, apart from a bit of a shaky start here in Seattle, they did play very, very well. They're still well and truly in with a chance. The game against Paraguay at the end of this week, I think there's a really good chance that we can win that and we can progress from the minor round. So I'm still pretty confident that we're in with a very good chance of progressing.
9: And we'll all be cheering on the Socceroos. Well, let's head back home now. There's a few things that I want to cover with you, and specifically around the aged care sector, because the Albanese government had said that their reforms would really help improve the system. But we keep reading reports, Senator, that Australians are paying up to $180 an hour for home care services, things like hot showers or even deposits of more than $1 million just to be able to enter into aged care. It just doesn't seem like anything is even slightly better or easier for the older generation to be able to get some good care.
12: Well, I think the big challenge that we have at the moment

0: assessor thinks is completely wrong, they've got no capacity to change that outcome. So I think the government needs to take a step back, listen to older Australians, their families and their carers, and make the changes to the reforms that will mean that older Australians do get access to the care that they've been promised.
1: And there was a story in the paper yesterday about an Australian woman who has moved her parents, who both are living with dementia, into an aged care facility in Thailand. And she did this after waiting 8 months for a place here. But then reading within the article, it seems like this is now becoming quite common, that people have gone, you know what, it's too hard here in Australia. We're going to go over to other parts in Asia where it's cheaper. And from what they've said, they get really good care. How have we gotten to this point where people think, you know what, I'm just going to flee? It's easier.
0: Well, when you hear the stories that older Australians on average are waiting 10 to 12 months to get access to an aged care package, sometimes these people need really high levels of care. And when you're 93 and needing high levels of care, you know, 10 to 12 months is an awfully long time. So, I mean, hearing stories like the ones that you've just described that we saw in the media yesterday are an incredibly sad indictment on where the aged care system has gone under this government. And you know, the other really concerning factor here is there are very many Australians that just would not have the wherewithal to be able to move their parents somewhere else to get them to get access to care. So there are many hundreds of thousands of older Australians, as we're sitting here tonight, Jamie, who themselves or their families, they just don't have the care that they've been assessed as needing.
1: Senator, I've had quite a lot of people reach out to me with concerns over the changes to private health insurance rebates for older Australians. They all believe this is now going to push more people into the public system. Why is the government still pursuing this? It seems like it is an enormous mistake for people that have paid their taxes, paid their health insurance for all these years, and now they're being punished at the time that they need it.
0: Well, that's a question the government really does need to answer, because we know that the majority of these people who are going to have their private health insurance rebate cut are pensioners. They're older Australians, as you rightly say, who've worked hard all their life, think that their healthcare as they're getting older is a really, really important part of their needs at the moment. And during estimates, we heard some damning evidence from the independent Inspector General from Aged Care. We also know the Ombudsman's looking into some of the things that are going on in the aged care sector. But the really horrible, horrible thing that we found out in discussing this with the government during estimates is they're actually banking on older Australians being so scared of being forced into the public system that they're likely to go without basic things like a meal or turning on the air conditioner in summer or the heater in winter, because they value their private health so much and they're so scared that the private system won't be able to cope with them if they get forced into the public system won't be able to cope with them if they get forced into the public system. I think that is a disgusting thing for the government to actually be banking on in terms of trying to make savings to their bottom line.
1: And Senator, just quickly before I let you go, I did speak earlier about Australia at a risk of creating a generation of lost boys. Do you think we're doing enough to address mental health challenges amongst young men and boys?
0: Well, quite clearly this government has not made a priority of mental health. I mean, we've seen the National Suicide Plan has had funding cut from it. We saw that the Mental Health Commissioner resigned a few years ago in absolute disgust about the way the government was handling things. They're great at making announcements, but they don't ever deliver anything. And I think when you consider the statistics at the moment, the tragedy that 75% of Australians who take their own lives are men and boys, more work needs to be done, not just on the mental health activities, but also the broader things that implicate and the broader causes of why we are seeing so many men and boys, but all Australians, taking their own lives. It is a very serious issue and the government needs to take it seriously. And quite frankly, I have seen no evidence at all that they are taking it seriously.
1: Well, Senator Anne Rustin, I really appreciate your time tonight and joining us from Seattle. Go cheer on those Socceroos.
0: Go the Socceroos.
1: Well, after the break, the government says it's not a backflip, just a refinement. We'll put Labor's tax changes under the microscope with investor and entrepreneur Steve Baxter. And later, AUKUS submarines are being compared to Toyotas, while China's fleet are Ferraris.

0: Sky News will be back after this short break.
1: Welcome back. Labor's capital gains tax changes sparked fierce backlash from investors, founders, and the startup community. Now the government is attempting to calm the storm after announcing a carve-out for small businesses while insisting this is not a backflip. Joining me now is entrepreneur and investor Steve Baxter. Steve, it's great to see you. Let's talk about these carve-outs for small businesses. They've said that they'll increase the turnover threshold from 2 million to 10 and you'll still receive that 50% CGT discount. What did you make of the changes?
2: Good evening, Jamie. Thanks again. Look, why are they doing this? I mean, they're making it more complicated. And now I'm not sure the reason is supposedly 98% of businesses or small businesses, I think, aren't covered by this tax. So, look, at $10 million, I don't like the potential for it to sort of cap aspiration, to be honest. I also don't like the incentive it might give to flee into other tax jurisdictions. There's nothing good about this tax. There's very little good about the budget. But on the capital gains tax side, I mean, the reality is they're taxing investment, and the one sure way to get less of something is to tax it.
1: Yeah, that was something that caught my attention too when they put that $10 million cap. Is I thought the government saying, look, do well, but don't do too well, or we will tax you. So it does still seem like they're hindering success and almost creating mediocre. And Anthony Albanese was asked about this by Kieran Gilbert earlier today, and this was his response.
3: The aspiration is the same, to aspire to more income. To aspire to be better off in life. And what we're doing is better aligning income from work with income from assets. It's only when most people go into small business as well, Kieran, they don't go in so they can start a small business today and sell it tomorrow. They're in it to build a future, and many small businesses, of course, over a period of time are intergenerational. That's part of the aspiration. This is removing an anomaly really that was there that saw from 1999 what we saw was additional investment funneled into housing.
1: So, Steve, I watched that interview this morning and I just thought, he just doesn't really get it, does he?
2: No, nothing quite as galling as being told why people go into a business by a bloke who's never been in business, to be honest. So we'll probably back to person in business. So, look, you know, he doesn't get it. I mean, the equating of risking with respect to starting a business and shoving some entrepreneurial flair and lots of risk against a person who, you know, works in that business or works in other businesses, you know, so wage earners as opposed to capital, people earning income from capital, that they haven't understood that. But even aside from that, and there's all these little, and that's not an esoteric argument, it's a big argument, but the main argument against this has to be the fact that we now have one of the world's most expensive and now most complicated capital gains taxing regimes. So if you want less of something, you tax it. And this is a tax on investment. So there are plenty of ways we can describe why it's also even worse, but just the fact we will no longer be competitive has to ring alarm bells.
1: Yes, and I think that's what I'm finding really interesting is that they don't seem to be understanding or accepting how severe this is in terms of innovation will be fleeing our shores. What are you hearing in the startup sector? Because that is your world. Are we going to struggle to keep talent here?
2: We definitely will. I mean, so there's three areas of, you know, there's three loose areas of impact. There are people who start businesses. There are early stage employees in those businesses who typically take a very large salary cut to be exposed to the equity in the capital stream, to be honest. So they trade their labour for capital. And then there's the investors at the same time. So look, I'm hearing nothing good from any of those. In fact, I'm really somewhat annoyed looking at the toadies out there who will actually try and make this very bad budget better. And I'm thinking about the Tech Council of Australia and others who literally are, I suppose they're lobbying on behalf of their members. But the reality is this is bad across the economy. And if it's bad across the economy, it's bad for everybody. And I would also go to say is that the tech bros, as they sometimes get called, have a bad enough reputation as it is. So lobbying for them just to be exempted from this disaster can't be really good policy.
1: And Steve, before I let you go, there was one aspect that was sort of left unaddressed, and this is the significant tax increases that Australians will pay on selling shares under this new regime. What impact do you think this is going to have on the overall shareholders, and should this have been carved out too? Because I can't see how this is going to help the housing market like they keep saying it will.
2: Yeah, I don't see how they can link this to the housing market and keep a straight face. And honestly, no disrespect, but I think financial journalists need a lot more education before talking to these people, because they are missing the ball every time on this and letting them get away with just absolute rot. So with respect to shares, I mean, it will preference pooled investments, so funds, the superannuation funds, larger companies that potentially pay dividends and grow slower. And now that's not good, because no innovation, well, very little of the innovation economy comes from large companies that pay dividends. The companies that actually grow fast take that would otherwise pay in dividends and put it back into increasing R&D, back into growth. If we want to see more of those companies in Australia, none of these settings are appropriate.
1: It seems like to be a bit of a mess. So Steve Baxter, thank you so much for your time tonight. Really appreciate it. Well, coming up, what happens when an entire generation of young men lose confidence, purpose and direction? An expert will discuss Australia's growing crisis of lost boys. And President Donald Trump says peace has been achieved, but critics warn Iran has been handed a pathway to rebuild. I'll examine this with defence and national security expert Michael Shoebridge.
0: Sky News will be back after this short break.

0: Sky News will be back after this short break.
1: Welcome back. Well, for decades, Australia has focused on creating opportunities for women and girls. But as that progress has been made, a growing number of experts are asking whether boys and young men are quietly being left behind. Joining me now is the Vice Chancellor of Western Sydney University, Professor George Williams, AO. Professor, thanks for coming on. Women now significantly outnumber men at uni, and boys are more likely to fall behind at school, and numbers show that they also have higher dropout rates. What role do you think that schools are playing in these numbers, and are boys being educated in a way that suits them?
2: Yeah, I think we can clearly see there's a major problem in the system. And you can't point to any one part of the system because there are so many failings. And this isn't something that's come on us suddenly. In fact, there was a federal parliamentary report back in 2002, which was calling out a looming crisis in boys' education. Now, that's nearly a quarter of a century ago. And so over that period, things have got worse. And at university, yes, we've got 6 in 10 of all the students are female, 4 in 10 are male. And that's a big gap. Women are also dominating TAFE. They're staying to year 12 longer. So whatever metrics you look at, you see women thriving and, you know, the success, the system really serving their needs well. But boys are falling behind. And what it says is right from the beginning of the education system, we've got to ask, is this well designed for boys? Do we have the role models? Are we supporting them to success? Because what we're seeing is they're not getting to the end of that journey with great outcomes.
1: Well, you've warned previously that Australia could be facing a generation of lost boys. What does that look like in practice? And do you think we're already starting to see some of those consequences?
2: We are. And again, it's not just Australia. The UK has got exactly these issues as well. There's recent data showing that in the United Kingdom is 500,000 young men who aren't in education, training or employment. So they're lost to the system. We don't have those numbers, but we do have a large number of boys who, again, aren't going to TAFE or university. And often what they're doing is ending up in lower skilled work, lower paid. And in particularly our major cities, that's a pretty tough life with the cost of housing and the like. And with change through AI, robotics and the like, there's a high risk that these people will become unemployable in the future. We know most, in fact, 9 out of 10 of all the new jobs will require TAFE or university. So these people threaten to be lost to the system. And of course, what we know is that if you have large numbers of women or men lost to the system who lose hope, that's what really frays at social cohesion and undermines the sort of harmonious and good society in which we want to live.
1: You know, one element that I often wonder if this is contributing to what's going on with boys is that they hear this constant message about toxic masculinity. What impact do you think that is having on their confidence and ambition, but overall just their sense of identity?
2: I think there's so much negativity about boys and young men, and that is a problem. There are, of course, problems with toxic masculinity and the like. We do want equality in Australia. But equally, where are the good role models? Where's the positive stories? Where's the stories of young men going on to great success? And unfortunately, the narrative isn't supporting those as well. And one thing we know with young men and boys is that if you don't have those role models, well, it may be less clear what path to follow. And in fact, many in increasing numbers are not even finishing high school. So I'd love to see more positivity, an education system that's designed for their needs at just as much as young women, in a way that means that we have an equal education system and everyone can get an opportunity for a fair go.
1: The Albanese government just recently released the women's budget statement. But when you look at the statistics, and 7 men on average take their own lives every day and they generally live less than women, I just wonder, and I should say, Professor, I've got 2 sons, so I think that's why this story really just hits home so much, that we've been so focused on one side of the equation, which is obviously very important, but we've stopped talking about the struggles that are facing boys and men. How do we get that conversation happening again so that boys and men can feel as though they're being heard?
2: Yeah, and I think, Jamie, discussions like this are good. People need to understand at a starting point that we do have a problem, that we do need change. And, of course, what we want is an education system and a society where it's equal. Everyone gets a fair go. And we've done such a brilliant job in educating and supporting our young women. They're going into amazing jobs through university, TAFE and the like, but too many boys are being lost along the way. And I think it's way past time that you ask some really hard questions as to why that is. And I think part of it is that the education system is not serving their needs as well as it could. That was warned back in 2002 in Parliament, and it's long past time. I think that we actually had a discussion, recognised there was a problem. And just as we focus on the needs of women and girls, as we should equally focus on the needs of women and men in education.
1: Well, Professor George Williams, I do really appreciate your time tonight. We will get you back on again soon so that we can continue having these conversations. Well, President Donald Trump says the Iran peace deal delivers some hope, but critics warn it could hand Tehran billions of dollars and the opportunity to rebuild its military capabilities. Closer to home, there are concerns growing about Australia's defence capabilities, with questions whether our future AUKUS subs will be able to keep pace with China's rapidly expanding fleet. Joining me now is defence and national security expert Michael Shoebridge. Michael, it's great to see you. I do want to start with the Iran-US peace deal because I feel, again, we're hearing some conflicting reports. Iran says that they've closed the Strait of Hormuz due to violations of the ceasefire by US and Israel, but then the US said traffic is still flowing. What have you made of the deal so far?
3: Well, Jamie, I think two things are happening at the same time. So Vice President Vance has flown off to Switzerland to meet with the Iranian foreign minister and speaker. He's obviously keen to keep the negotiation going about what should happen next under that MOU they signed. But on the ground, the big sticking point is the war between Hezbollah and Israel in southern Lebanon. And the problem is Prime Minister Netanyahu seems determined to leave the Israeli military in southern Lebanon, and Hezbollah seems determined to attack them and northern Israel. And while that's going on, the negotiations won't get past point one in that MOU. Point one is ending that conflict so that the strait can open. So the strait is going to be closed.
1: I want to get your thoughts around the ceasefire deal and the peace deal that's being spoken about between the US and Iran, because critics have said that it releases billions of dollars to Tehran and at the same time it's easing military pressure on the regime, so it gives them time to rebuild and it doesn't deliver a guarantee of lasting security. So what have you made of what you're hearing?
3: Well, Jamie, so far what's in that page and a half, the 14 points, front loads benefits to Iran. So ending sanctions, releasing about $100 billion of sanctioned funds to Iran, letting Iran sell its oil on the open market for the first time for years. And all of the hard stuff is left for lengthy, difficult negotiations. Iran can rebuild its military because the reason the Israelis are back attacking Hezbollah again is Hezbollah rebuilt its own missile and rocket capabilities in just 18 months.
1: I want to come back home now and talk about AUKUS because I read a really interesting article that was comparing our submarines, saying that what we're getting are like Toyota Corollas. And this article was then looking at the fleet that China's making, and they were saying that what China is producing is like the equivalent of a Ferrari, but also being significantly built faster. And they were saying they're building two submarines a year at the level of being a Ferrari. How concerning is this to you? And do you agree with that comparison of the difference between our two submarines?
3: Not the Corolla-Ferrari thing. I think US submarine technology is still ahead, but China is closing that technical gap rapidly. They're building new variants of new models. And more concerningly, they have now got three nuclear submarine shipyards and their main one has doubled its capacity. So while the AUKUS nations are arm wrestling about sharing out a small number of existing submarines and struggling to produce more, China is producing better and better ones, and it's outproducing the three AUKUS nations. That's a big problem. It undercuts the purpose of AUKUS.
1: Do you have any concerns around the amount that we're spending and the amount of time that we're preparing for what arguably you could say is almost last year's war in terms of submarines, and not focusing too much on tomorrow's type of war that seems to be very heavily dominated with things like drones?
3: Well, look, submarines are probably still going to be important, but they're only going to be important as part of a much broader undersea capability, which includes undersea drones. And numbers will matter. So the fact that China is outproducing the three AUKUS nations and it's getting better and better models, that's a problem. They're also investing at scale in broad undersea capabilities, sensors, armed and unarmed, uncrewed underwater vessels, so underwater drones. So, yes, we're being outpaced and outflanked by China. AUKUS is delivering too slowly and it's not comprehensive.
1: How concerned are you about the underwater capabilities when it comes to China? Because effectively, they'll almost be able to monitor everything that we're doing with our AUKUS submarines, just by watching everything we're doing from under the sea.
3: Well, the Chinese aren't betting that submarines are obsolete. They're betting that building really good ones in numbers will be important, but they're also building those undersea sensors, and they're expecting their submarines to work with large numbers of different kinds of drones. That means that the advantage that America, Australia, and the UK want to have undersea is really diminishing, and in fact might flip before Australia gets its eighth AUKUS submarine, because that's not till the 2060s. So AUKUS is on a sort of slow time warp, and the Chinese are running fast.
1: And Michael, just really quickly before I let you go, Australia has announced that we're going to provide an extra $100 million to Ukraine for military equipment. This takes our total support to $1.8 billion. What's our role been in helping within this conflict?
3: We've done very little. We gave them some used equipment, we gave them some Bushmasters, and now we're putting in what is actually a small amount of money, looking at the cost it takes to run this war. What we should be doing is partnering with the Ukrainians to build drones to their designs for us and for them. We really need to understand the leading capabilities that Ukraine now brings to security and defence and partner with them. But the Gulf states are doing that. Europe's doing that. We're not.
1: Well, Michael, I appreciate your insight as always. We'll speak to you again soon. Well, the pressure test is on after the break, so don't go anywhere.
0: Sky News will be back after this short break.

0: Sky News will be back after this short break.
1: Well, Tony Burke is under pressure. According to the ABS, our population grew by more than 400,000 in 2025. Nearly 3 in 4 came from immigration. That's roughly the population of Canberra in 1 year. But where is the plan to accommodate all these people? Roads are clogged, hospital wait lists are growing, schools are at capacity, and we are in a housing crisis. It is time to put Australia first. Let's slow down immigration so our infrastructure can catch up and maintain the standard of living we desire. Well, that's it from me. It is now the McPherson Angle.
0: This is the McPherson Angle.
2: Well, good evening. I'm James McPherson. Thanks for joining me. I was at the National Press Club during the week where Pauline Hanson talked about the importance of protecting Australian culture from those who want to divide us all into tribes that simply share a continent.
3: We cannot be a multicultural society. We are a multiracial society, but we must be monocultural. Australians must live under the one cultural umbrella.
2: Well, I'll tell you what, the reaction has been telling. Rather than engaging with what Senator Hanson actually said, the left has done nothing but caricature it. Have a look at this response from Albanese Government Minister Anne Ali.
4: Hanson spoke a lot about what she wants to take away from people. She wants to take away the ability of the tetas and the nonas and the yayas to speak, you know, their language to their grandchildren.
2: Give me a break. Greeks and Italians know exactly what Pauline Hanson said, and it wasn't that. Hanson argued that in a multiracial country, everyone needs to be able to speak a common, shared national language in public and in the workplace, etc. In Australia, that language is English. Hanson didn't say migrants can't speak Italian or Greek as well, and she certainly didn't say that one nation will be policing how Nonna speaks to the kiddies around the kitchen table. That would be the Human Rights Commission, but I digress. The irony here is that it's the political left who are always claiming that Pauline Hanson is divisive, while simultaneously accusing Hanson of saying something she didn't say in a bid to enrage ethnic communities who they treat as stupid, which is pretty divisive and dishonest and disingenuous because Nonna can see straight through it. Check out this Instagram post from Lebanese-born New South Wales Labor MP Jihad Dib. He's posted a photo of himself contemplating white bread with the caption, "There's 27 million individual Australian stories. Each one is unique and contributes to the great Australian narrative. Our diversity is our strength and there's so much more to multiculturalism than food, but I do ponder what my monocultural lunch could be." Well, Jihad, if you're implying that Australian culture is bland and boring, as seems the case, then more fool you. You put hundreds and thousands on the white bread. Everybody knows that. Or Vegemite, have you learned nothing since moving to Australia as a child? I don't really think this Labor MP is talking about white bread, though. Do you? The not too subtle inference is that Australian culture is white and bland and frankly unappealing without all those migrants. He says that and expects us to trust him when he says he has the good of the country at heart. Right. I mentioned Vegemite. He's Australia's former High Commissioner to West Africa who seems to have decided, like Jihad Dib, that the best way to promote multiculturalism is to signal how much he dislikes Australian culture.
5: Pauline Hanson said she's going to make Australia monocultural, right? So I thought I'd better do a quick audit in the pantry and see what we could still eat. Madras curry powder with Arabic writing is a definite no-no. Got Thai writing on it, that's not monocultural. Laksa paste, that's gotta go. Gado gado peanut sauce, another no-no. Vegemite, we're probably still allowed to have that even though it is black.
2: Just as an aside, I don't understand why the left think overseas cuisine is such a great argument for continuing down the path of multiculturalism. We have all the recipes now. So how do the left treat the genuine concerns of ordinary Australians when it comes to immigration? Well, they perform an audit of their kitchen pantry as if it'd be a shame to miss out on some chicken teriyaki just because a few of you aren't keen on being shot at while enjoying the waves at Bondi. Now, I know his video was satire, but every time the public's concerns are dismissed with mockery or reframed as xenophobia or turned into theatrical warnings about Nonna's linguistic freedoms, the result isn't the public being reassured. The result is confirmation for the public that the left doesn't get it and that the left don't want to get it. You know, it's interesting to me that the left accuse Pauline Hanson of being good at identifying problems but hopeless at suggesting solutions. Meanwhile, the left mock people for identifying problems and insist the only solution is to double down on whatever it is that's creating the problems. At this rate, One Nation's support is only going to grow. And honestly, I can't find too many reasons to be upset about that. Well, news today that a Sydney boys' school not only requires boys to be boys, but requires boys to remain as boys. What a time to be alive. Let me read to you from the Daily Telegraph this morning. Quote, an elite Sydney Catholic all-boys school is taking a hard-line stance on its gender policy, barring students from transitioning and requiring them to be biologically male while attending the college. Those hardline Catholics requiring boys to be boys. What monsters. Do parents really want their children to be educated by hardliners? I mean, the head of maths at this school probably insists that 2 and 2 is always and only ever 4, no matter how the boys might identify at any given moment. And I can only imagine that the head of English probably insists that vowels are A, E, I, O, U, no matter how loudly LGBTQ protest. Hardline indeed. It's the nature of the times in which we live, isn't it? You know, where sticking to biological truth and thousand-year cultural norms is now considered hardline. Honestly, at the rate we're going, I fully expect by 2030 people will be defined as bigots if they oppose human sacrifice. But let me show you just how confused we've become. Circle back with me to that Daily Telegraph article. It said an elite Sydney Catholic all-boys school is taking a hardline stance on its gender policy, barring students from transitioning and requiring them to be biologically male while attending the college. This elite Catholic all-boys school requires boys to be biologically male while attending class. Does the Daily Telegraph imagine St. Joseph's is a school for clownfish? Male mammals don't choose to remain biologically male because, and I can't believe I have to explain this, male mammals are biologically male, and biologically male means just that, you're biologically male. Now, if St. Joseph's were a school for clownfish, which are famously born with male and female reproductive organs, then sure. But there aren't any clownfish at St. Joseph's, only boys. If you're looking for clowns, well, you've got to go to the Australian Human Rights Commission, where they love to pretend that biological boys might be able to transition into something other than biological boys. But back to the Daily Telegraph. They say, if you want to attend elite Sydney Catholic all-boys school St. Joseph's, you'll need at least $47,000 a year and to remain a male at all times. I can't tell you how much that amused me when I read it. The boys must remain male at all times. The Daily Telegraph reports it as if it's one of the school's most demanding academic requirements. The school stance was described in the article as, and I quote, courageous, which is completely true and utterly ridiculous at the same time. Who was it who once predicted we'd reach a stage in society where telling the truth would be considered an act of courage and stating the bleeding obvious would be regarded as an act of rebellion? Well, I don't know who said it, but we're there. The Daily Telegraph went on to say, in New South Wales, religious schools are exempt from some anti-discrimination laws, allowing them to make certain enrolment and employment decisions in accordance with their faith-based beliefs. Now, my first reaction upon reading that was to protest. I mean, since when has adhering to biological facts been a matter of faith-based belief? But just go with me on this for a moment. If there's no truth beyond ourselves, nothing above us, outside us, or independent of our own feelings, well, then truth becomes whatever we happen to feel this morning, and reality becomes a personal hobby. And once feelings become sovereign, will facts become offensive? Now, in that world, the only people left defending objective reality will be those stubborn souls who still believe there's something beyond themselves by which to measure things, which means biological reality eventually becomes the preserve of faith communities because they're among the last institutions still willing to acknowledge truth exists independently of their own opinion or emotions. Now, I apologise, I've gone off philosophical on you at 8 p.m. on a Sunday night, but that's kind of my point. That boys have penises and girls don't wasn't a deep philosophical conversation when we were kids. Didn't require a panel discussion moderated by the ABC. Today, though, some of the most educated people in society would rather debate how many angels can dance on the tip of a pin than answer a straightforward question about biological sex.
6: Can you provide a definition for the word woman?
7: Can I provide a definition?
6: Mm-hmm. No. Yeah.
7: I can't.
6: You can't?
7: Not in this context. So I'm not a biologist.
2: Now, of course, the New South Wales Independent Education Union insists that schools like St Joseph's are discriminatory by insisting boys remain as boys. The union's branch secretary, Carol Matthews, told the Daily Telegraph today, discrimination can have a devastating impact on the mental health of teachers, support staff, students and school communities. Well, you want to talk about a devastating impact on the mental health of communities? When you decide biology is a matter of preference and truth is a matter of personal taste, you end up with entire communities having gone quite mad. And that's where we are now, apart from small outposts of sanity like St Joseph's Catholic College in Sydney, where they evidently still believe in reality. So well done, Joeys. Now we just wait for the rest of the country to catch up to your groundbreaking, hardline stance. Just quickly, it's more than a week now since Elon Musk floated SpaceX on the New York Stock Exchange and became the world's first trillionaire. And the left are still losing their minds over it. I find it amusing because when Elon Musk became a trillionaire, did any of us suddenly become poorer? And if Elon Musk lost all his money later this evening, would a single one of us wake up richer tomorrow? Of course not. Anyway, I saw three particularly amusing reactions to Musk's good fortune that deserve a brief tour. Here's the first from US Democrat Senate nominee Graham Platner. Now, this is a guy the Dems want in the US Senate. He tweeted, Elon Musk just became the world's first trillionaire. Let's make sure he's also the last. What a campaign slogan. Elect me as your senator so I can make sure none of you ever become more wealthy than I deem appropriate. I mean, think about that. If Senator Graham Platner is able to make sure no one ever earns so much that they become super wealthy, doesn't that make him super powerful? What about this one from Claire Foster? She wrote, I don't understand why Elon is a trillionaire, but I worked as a public school teacher for 57 years with almost no sexual assault allegations, and I'm broke. Well, I guess the answer is that Elon Musk is cleverer. If Claire had, and I'm just spitballing here, you know, manufactured cars or built rockets, she might have had more money than she does now. Setting aside the part about working as a school teacher 57 years with, quote, almost no sexual assault allegations, a curious professional performance metric, if ever I've heard one. How does the US Education Department allow someone so ignorant and broke to teach kids? You know, just thinking about it, that tweet from Claire is so crazy, it might just be satire. And if it is, well, it illustrates the way a lot of people think. And if it's not, and if Claire is watching, well, here's how Elon Musk became rich.
8: And then I remember one evening he said, would you like to come back to my hotel room so we can look at rocket video?
9: And I thought,
8: I was like, okay, yeah, I'll come back. And we did get into his hotel room and he did just show me rocket video.
2: That's how you become rich. Now, I promised you three hysterical reactions to Elon Musk's good fortune. I kept my favourite till last. US Democrat Elizabeth Warren tweeted, and I quote, if Elon Musk paid my ultra-millionaire tax, we would fully cover free community college in America. Well, all right, fair point, but we can all play that game, can't we? I worked out that harvesting one kidney from 20% of America's politicians would give a new kidney to every person currently on the transplant waiting list. You reckon Elizabeth Warren would volunteer? What if we forced her to give up an organ, for the greater good, of course, like she wants to force Elon Musk to give up his money? I don't think she'd have the heart for it. All right, Pauline Hanson has been forced to hire a bodyguard following a series of disturbing death threats. The Daily Telegraph today revealed that the One Nation leader has received violent messages, including one that literally said, quote, "I'm going to kill you," and another that said, "Your protection won't protect you forever." Senator Hanson said her pleas for enhanced security have been ignored by the Prime Minister, who, it's worth noting, once described Senator Hanson as appealing to people's darkest forces, a comment I can't imagine would help her security situation. Here was the Prime Minister today.
9: The AFP decide their things independently based upon their assessments. This is not, these decisions are not political. I make this point. We need to turn the temperature down. Every member of parliament should be able to go about their business free from any threats or any intimidation.
2: Sorry, that was Elbo yesterday. With me now is One Nation MP David Farley. David, thanks so much for joining me. How worried are you about Senator Hanson's safety?
10: Well, I've travelled quite a bit with Senator Hanson, principally in my electorate, Farrah. We've had a lot of people, whether it was at Albury where we had 600 plus, even in my small hometown, Narendra, where we had over 260 people. Pauline's always greeted well. We've never seen any threats like this coming to her. I don't think it's something that we've got out west at the moment, but we've always got to be aware of it. But the assessments that must be made, especially in where there is potential threats, those assessments must be made and actioned upon to make sure that not only Senator Pauline Hanson's kept safe, but all parliamentarians are kept safe.
2: Yeah, well, I mean, the thing I found really disturbing, I mean, as if it's not disturbing enough, the death threats that Pauline Hanson has had. And I know there'll be people who don't like Pauline Hanson who'll be sceptical and say, oh, this is just, you know, Pauline Hanson trying to G things up. But I should mention the Daily Telegraph wrote this morning that they had seen these messages and independently verified them. But it wasn't just Pauline Hanson. Her daughter, Lee, who you know personally, Lee is one of the most lovely people. She and her children have had death threats as well.
10: Yeah, no, I do know Lee, a magnificent woman, very smart. It is unfortunate that we've got some lunatics out there, people who are disorganised, disarranged, etc. The whole objective of our AFP, the skills that they've got, is to make sure they're on top of it. These people, depending on what type of communication or media they're using, will be tracked down. They will be pulled into line and, of course, dealt with accordingly. But the most important thing is keeping those that are prepared to serve the country through public service, keeping them safe. And, the price of freedom is internal vigilance and it must go on all the time. But my experiences with Pauline in particular in my regions have been quite healthy, quite happy and quite robust engagement with all the constituents.
2: Well, of course, news of these death threats follows that stupid stunt at Hanson's first National Press Club speech on Wednesday. I was there and it was quite astonishing how that all unfolded with Pauline Hanson standing right there as someone activated a device remote controlly. Your party's now calling to completely ban GetUp, who claimed responsibility for that interruption. You're calling for GetUp and David Shiraz, who, of course, works for GetUp, to be banned from accessing not just the press club, but from Parliament House. Talk me through that.
10: Well, you know, what a totally irresponsible act. What a breach of security protocols. How that was allowed to happen and how was an organisation like GetUp allowed to perform in the palace of the press, so to speak. It's just amazing. And all it's doing is encouraging others to realise that the scrutiny, the security, isn't all that strong at all. And I think it's a totally irresponsible act. But then again, they polluted Farah with big billboards with untruths across the top of them. And I think the only truth that I did see come out of GetUp was after the by-election in Farah was their headline. I think it was in The Guardian or one of those papers, which said, "We spent $600,000 in Farah and all we got was David Farley." They spent $600,000 in Farah. That's an enormous amount of money to put into Farah. You've got to try and work out where's it coming from and what are they trying to achieve, because they didn't achieve anything.
2: Well, there you go. You're not the $6 million man, David, but you are the $600,000 man. So well done. Just quickly, I got to go, but just very quickly, the other story that got my attention this morning was Liberal Party President Tony Abbott calling branch members of the Liberal Party, trying to convince them not to defect to One Nation. What did you make of that? And do you think that's true?
10: Well, you've got to admire Tony's energy and loyalty to a party that what he went through. But you've got to sit back and have a look at it. The world's changing, the environment's changing, the picture's changing, and putting Tony back on the telephone's a little bit like bringing Bobby Simpson back into bat. The world has changed and moved on. I do think the Liberal Party must have a really good look at not only themselves, but what is the environment they're trying to win candidates back through.
2: Yeah.
10: Recently I was addressed a One Nation branch meeting in Wagga Wagga. Now, over my career, I've met many nationals and spoken in front of national conferences and Liberal conferences as well. When I took the podium that night, I looked across the room and I had to say to myself, am I in a One Nation meeting here or am I in a coalition meeting?
2: It's really interesting you say that, because it confirms stories I've heard in various locations. So there you go, Tony Abbott trying to keep too many from drifting your way. David Farrell, we've run out of time, but I really appreciate you joining me tonight. Thank you so much. All right, now to Keir Starmer, who's under huge pressure in the UK to stand down as Prime Minister after his Labour rival Andy Burnham won the Makefield by-election last Friday. Now, this was a bigger-than-expected win with a swing of nearly 10%, and Burnham has not wasted any time hinting what he's really after. He's after the top job.
11: We've been on a path for 40 years that simply hasn't worked for people and places in this part of the world. And this now is the change moment. We have an opportunity to turn the tide, to make the country feel like it's working again.
2: With me now is GB News host Alex Armstrong. Alex, always great to talk with you. This guy's been an MP for, what, 48 hours and already he's got his eye on number 10. Is this a coup?
12: It is a coup. Yes, it's exactly what it is, James. He's been elected by 0.03% of the British population. Let that sink in for a second. And it looks like he's going to be coronated as Prime Minister by the Labour Party in the next week. There is severe pressure on Keir Starmer, whose political capital, let's face it, was gone months ago. It's a PM currently this weekend, sitting in Chequers, the summer house for the Prime Minister, celebrating Father's Day in a tweet this morning. But as he does that, his cabinet colleagues are all vying today for a position in Andy Burnham's government. He has been literally airdropped into this position because not only do they have 400 MPs in the House of Commons, a landslide in the House of Commons, not a single one of them was good enough to replace Keir Starmer, apparently. So they've had to bring in Andy Burnham to turn around their fortunes. But he did win a landslide election because he was the anti-Keir Starmer candidate. He didn't even have Labour branding in his campaign material. He trashed the government's track record while he was campaigning to win this seat and is obviously now putting out his manifesto. But doing that, James, he also U-turned five times. That's faster than Keir Starmer's managed to do it. So I think the Labour Party are replacing Keir Starmer with Keir Starmer, but in a T-shirt.
2: Will Keir Starmer fight to retain his place? Will this go to an internal party room vote, or will Keir Starmer walk away and give over number 10 to the newcomer?
12: Well, it looks likely. There's been government ministers out doing the rounds this morning with the media, and not a single one of them, unlike last time, not a single one of them is saying that Keir Starmer shouldn't go. They aren't saying he should go, but they aren't saying this time that he should stay and fight it. That sounds to me like the gig is up. There's lots of rumours that he's going to resign tomorrow morning. I think he just hasn't got any allies left, and Andy Burnham has just won a landslide against Reform UK, which is giving them all this hope that they're going to beat Reform in a general election, which I think is going to be coming very soon. But you know, this is the reality. Keir Starmer has no friends left in government. He has been kept in there because they haven't found the right candidate. They do have their right candidate, so they think at least. And I think Keir Starmer is going to bow in rather than drag his party into a massive public spat. We saw how that went for the Conservative Party, didn't we? And it basically obliterated them. I don't know whether Keir Starmer wants to trash his record on the way out, because that's what would happen.
2: All right, a couple of quick questions for you. How much would a change of leadership from Starmer to Burnham change things?
12: Absolutely zero. He's going to have to appoint the same cabinet ministers, because they all, of course, don't want to challenge Andy Burnham in, rather than drag his party into a massive public spat. We saw

0: times.
1: All right, another question for you. How does Nigel Farage react to a leadership change? Does that change his strategy?
0: Well, I think this is a bit of a difficult time for Reform UK, right? They are seeing their polling sort of max out about 28%. That's not enough to win a general election outright. And I do think Andy Burnham is going to need a mandate from the British people. Like I said, 0.03% of the British population is not a mandate to govern. I think he's going to have to go to the public. He's going to get a honeymoon period where his polling is higher. Does he take that offering to the British public? Is he the guy to beat Nigel Farage? I don't think so. I think the public are going to just be sick of Labour and the disaster they've caused across the country, economically and culturally and otherwise. However, I do think it challenges Reform UK because they are the anti-Starmer party. Now, is Burnham the new anti-Starmer candidate? It seems likely he is. That might change their fortunes in the short term, James. But long term, that's why I think we're going to get a general election soon. That's why I think it's going to be soon, because long term, he's going to be just as dreadful.
1: I can't help but think, Alex, the inertia with the government just, you know, thinking about itself cannot be good for a country that's obvious to all and sundry is not going well. We'll wait and see what happens tomorrow. I appreciate you joining me tonight. Thanks so much. Well, that's all the time I've got on the McPherson Angle, but don't go anywhere. Coming up in just a moment is Quizzical. That's next.
2: Sky News will be back after this short break.

0: This is Quizzical.
1: Well, good evening and welcome to Quizzical, a show where some of our contestants are here because they've been following the news and others are here because they think ignorance is more fun with good company. Either way, everybody wins. Let's meet our team captains. He's part newspaper columnist, part agent of chaos. It's everyone's favourite lefty, Joe Hildebrand.
2: Hi. Moderate centrist Joe Hildebrand. I'm right all the time. You're welcome, Australia.
3: Right. Yes, welcome.
1: Joe's partner in crime.

0: Woman who's so sensible, she's almost convinced me there's a place for local government.
1: Oh.
0: Not really. It's Waverley Councillor Michelle Stevenson. Welcome, Michelle.
1: We are very important. We do very important things.
0: You certainly do.
2: All right, she does the rates of the roads and I do the rubbish.
1: Yeah.
0: Their opposition tonight, a woman who proves that not everything coming out of Canberra is bad. Lucy Gulledge was born there. Welcome, Lucy.
3: Yes, welcome to me.
0: Born in Canberra, huh?
3: Born and raised, yes, and again,
4: but
3: proof
4: got
3: that
4: out.
3: Not all of us are left-leaning lunatics, right?
0: Indeed. And joining Team Lucy, a man who once wrote a novel called The Case of the Vanishing Corpse.
3: What?
0: It's broadcaster and author Kel Richards.
5: No longer suffering from sesquipedalia phobia.
0: See, I just thought it was a book about Joe Biden. But anyway.
2: sounded like Joe Biden.
0: Here's some news you're forgiven for missing during the week. US President Donald Trump met briefly with his ambassador to Switzerland, Calista Gingrich. Trump later announced that whoever engineered the ambassador's hair would be employed to design America's Iron Dome missile defence. It's quite the haircut, though personally, I think the Opera House wears it better. British Prime Minister Sir Keir Starmer made a surprise appearance at the Soccer World Cup, where he was asked to referee a game. And for those who've been watching the English justice system, well, it went about how you'd expect if Sir Keir was the referee.

0: Meanwhile, in the United States, crazy talk about whether or not Michelle Obama might be a man was finally put to rest. Here she was on Good Morning America, proving conclusively she really is a woman.
1: One word to describe your next chapter. One word.
2: Fun.
3: Me.
1: That's what you call drop the mic.
0: Too far, ladies. Drop the mic, indeed. Speaking of the Obamas, Barack Obama officially opened his $850 million presidential center. And who was there for the opening? None other than legendary rock band The Who. That's actually The Who's album cover from 1971, but clearly the inspiration for the design of Obama's monstrosity. And finally, Treasurer Jim Chalmers has denied performing a backflip on capital gains tax during the week, which of course is true. It wasn't a backflip at all. It was much more like this. All right, let's get into our quiz. Our teams get a point for every question answered correctly, and sometimes I'll give a point for wrong answers if they're delivered with sufficient flair.
4: Great.
0: Each team has a trump card. There you go. And, of course, they can play that trump card at the start of any round to earn double points for that round, provided the Ayatollah agrees in about 60 days from now. There are other rules on Quizzical, and we stick to those rules, like Toyota Camry drivers stick to their lane, which means, you know what that means. Let's get into our first round. If you've been following the headlines, you should be able to complete the headline and fill in the blank. Here's our first one. Have a look. Celebrity chef threatens to what if Pauline Hanson is elected PM?
5: Leave the country.
0: Correct, yes. Joe. Tell me more about this story.
5: It was Neil Perry, I think, and he, like everyone else, did when Donald Trump got elected president, threatened to leave the country if that happened. And, of course, when Donald Trump did become president, sadly, all those people stayed. And so Pauline Hanson will probably be eating at Neil Perry's restaurant again soon, including a number of One Nation voters who also happened to drop by his new restaurant in Double Bay, which I don't qualify to.
6: Right, is it the end of the program?
4: I know, I'm like...
6: The length of that description, that was like a monologue. That's all we got time for, folks.
0: Let's go to the next headline.
5: How do I just get one point for that?
0: Fill in the blank for us. Sarah Harris reveals Prince William hilariously rejected her what? You Aussies are crazy. Yes, Michelle.
3: Rejected her, she wanted the phone number.
0: Yes, she asked for Prince William's phone number. Yep. Why did she want his phone number, do you know?
3: I do, but I completely forgot.
5: Why wouldn't you?
3: No, she wanted to catch up with him and do an interview.
0: Correct. All right, here's the next one.
5: An interview. Is that what they...
0: Fill in the headline. Gina goes all Toy Story and gives Pauline a what?
6: A Lucy bulldozer?
7: A yellow bulldozer. Big yellow bulldozer.
0: Why is she giving Pauline...
7: To bulldoze Canberra.
6: Yeah, because she invoked the scene with Elon Musk when he had the chainsaw and taking that to bureaucracy, and she said we need a bulldozer to get down.
3: It wasn't any bulldozer, it was an orange bulldozer.
0: It was. Look, I'll give you a bonus point, Kel and Lucy, if you can tell me, what did Gina Reinhardt spend $1 billion on this month?
6: $1 billion on?
7: She bought a share of Elon Musk's SpaceX.
0: Very good. An extra point for your team. Well done. Right, here's the next one.
3: I feel like that was last.
0: Fill in the blank. McDonald's discontinues what range in Australia after 17 years? Joe got in first.
5: Healthy eating range. There's too much of it.
7: No, come on.
0: I think they discontinued that a while ago. Kel?
7: The Angus range. Yes.
0: Yeah, quite right. Yeah. They discontinued the Angus burger.
7: Yep.
0: Anything to do with the Liberal leader?
7: No, it's getting too expensive. The beef now costs so much money that they can't sell it really, really cheaply in their stores.
0: All right, I'll give you a bonus point. Anyone who can tell me the original marketing slogan for the Angus burger when it was introduced to Australia 17 years ago in 2009.
6: So the happy Angus?
5: The hearty Angus?
0: No.
5: Hearty Angus?
0: It's a little bit fancy.
7: It's a little
6: bit fancy. Oh, yes, that's right.
7: Very good.
0: All right, have a look at the next headline. Fill in the blank.
5: Like Neil Perry's restaurant.
0: Yeah. One Nation denies it's working with who, Lucy?
6: Carl Sanderlands.
0: Tell me the story. Why would anyone think they're
6: Because he went on there and he called her a legend and said, I've been working with them, and then they were forced to come out. I think it was James Ashby, actually, who was forced to then come out and say, no, we haven't actually had any type of formal arrangement or a setup with
7: He's angling for a new job. He's lost radio. He's angling for a new job.
0: And I say, One Nation are cashed up at the moment. Yes.
5: Also, Kiss FM have also denied that they're working with Kyle Sanders.
0: Very good. All right, we've got one more headline. Have a look at this one. See if you can get the points. Police raid saves 400 what from being slaughtered and eaten, Joe?
3: Come on, Joe.
2: Greens.
0: No, police raid saves 400 what from being slaughtered and eaten?
6: Was it goats?
0: It wasn't goats, but you're on the right track. Lambs? I'll let President Trump explain.
4: They're eating the cats. They're eating the pets.
0: This was in Vietnam. 9 people arrested, having stolen 500 cats that they would later sell as restaurant meat. Apparently, it's legal to sell and eat cats in Vietnam, but you have to prove where the cats came from.
3: Right. Mm.
2: So it's a paddock to plate sort of thing.
0: Indeed, right. Let's Let's do a score check. It's Team Lucy leading with 4 points. Oh, Team Hildebrand on 2.
6: How is that even possible?
2: In, isn't it?
6: I know. Like, it is every week.
2: Out,
6: that's
2: handing out bonus points
6: all the time.
0: You were having lots of fun, guys, but losing. Let's go to our next round. Remember, you can play your trump card anytime you want for double points. Yeah. In this round, I'll give you a series of clues. Buzz in when you know who we're talking about. Someone who made the news this week. Here's our first one. Born in South Africa. University dropout.
2: Elon Musk.
6: It is Elon Musk.
0: It is Elon Musk. You got in first, Team Lucy.
2: Oh, well done. Come on.
0: Of course, he's been in the news this week because...
7: World's first trillionaire this week. That was this week.
0: What did you make, Michelle, of the reaction to Elon Musk becoming a trillionaire? I mean, people hated on him.
2: Get this right.
3: I do think, though, that it is an extreme amount of money for one person to have.
6: All right, you socialist.
3: No. Hand it out. Hand it to everyone.
2: I mean, he's got $1 trillion.
3: It is extreme.
2: He's fully happy.
3: Yes.
0: Let's go to the next one. Who am I? Give me the clues. Buzz in when you know. Outspoken. Survived scandals. Joe.
2: Barnaby Joyce.
0: You're quite right. Although I do think you buzzed and then waited for more clues.
6: He did.
0: You're right.
2: Oh, now there's rules.
3: Oh, yeah. What?
0: What portfolio is Barnaby Joyce taking on for One Nation?
2: All of them, I think.
0: Lucy? Cal?
7: Treasurer.
0: As Shadow treasurer. Yep. Very good. All right. Let me give you another one. Who am I? Political advisor. House in France. Oh. Joe.
2: Brittany Higgins.
6: No.
2: David Shiraz.
3: Mate.
0: Sorry, Kel?
7: David Shiraz.
0: Very good. And, of course, why has he been in the news this week?
7: Because he, we suspect, pressed the button that made the thing come down behind Pauline at the press club.
6: He's
7: National Press
6: looking
7: Club.
6: For get up now.
0: Very quickly, Lucy, should he be banned from the press club and from Parliament, as is being asked by One Nation?
6: Of course he should. Absolutely he should. That's a violation of...
7: Preferably banned from Australia.
0: That's a little far, Kel. Yeah. Let's do a score check.
7: That's We've the idea.
0: Team Lucy leading on 6. Double the points of Team Joe, trailing on 3.
2: I was so close. Like, I was that close. Like, surely
3: I just really need to swap. Swap team leaders.
0: We've got plenty of time for you to catch up. You play your trump card, get double points. Here's our next round. All right, in this round, I'll show our teams a series of videos and they'll tell me if it's real or AI. I'm going to let Team Joe start.
2: Thank you. We would like to play the trump card. Thank you, James.
0: All right, double points for every answer you get right in this round.
3: We're so good at it.
0: Yep. Have a look at the first one. Tell me, is this real or AI?
3: Oh, that's real.
2: Oh.
3: That's real. It happened.
2: Yeah.
3: Yeah.
2: The only non-real thing about it is that the original driver was driving a Camry.
0: But, what do you know about this story?
3: Yes, yeah, so a couple of cyclists got really injured when an elderly woman in a micro-mobility thing just went out in front of them while they were racing.
0: Do you know where it is for a bonus
3: point? England?
0: It was in Germany.
3: Germany.
2: Oh, come on. They're pretty much the same thing.
0: Of course, the cyclists were very critical of the mobility scooter rider, saying typical mobility scooter rider, thinking the road rules don't apply to them. Yeah. Let's have a look at the next video. Tell me, Team Lucy, real or AI?
6: Oh, that's got to be real.
7: That's real.
6: That's real.
7: We're saying real.
0: Why do you think that is real?
3: It's not real.
6: Well, okay, thank you now
3: it's
6: that you
3: not
6: know
3: real.
6: The answer.
3: No, because I've seen these videos. There's a whole series of them.
6: Oh, all right. Well.
0: You don't get a website? Point, but neither do you. Let's go to the next one. It wasn't real. All right, Team Joe, real or AI?
2: We're just talking this through. This is not a final answer.
3: Yeah.
2: But I would say that that is real because...
5: Otherwise, it would so obviously be...
3: But, like, this is where we get... We always make mistakes like this.
5: I know. It's 3D chess. The problem is we're too smart.
3: We overthink it. Let's go.
0: How about an answer, guys? What are you going to go for?
3: Real.
0: You say real?
3: Yeah.
5: Oh.
0: It is,
3: of course. I'm not listening to him anymore.
0: All right, look, I'll give you two bonus points.
6: Okay. No. Yeah,
0: which would make four if you can tell me the names of the Chinese pandas at the Adelaide Zoo.
5: Oh, what is it? It's,
3: I don't know.
5: It's like... Yin and Yang, Zig and Zag.
0: I'm not even going to justify that answer with a response. Let's go to the next one. Team Lucy, have a look at this. Real or AI?
7: Why would that not be
6: real? People are weird.
3: Yes.
6: I mean, even if that is real, I mean, it just, it really beggars belief.
7: People are weird is sort of the basis of this program. So,
0: it's how we choose our contestants, Kel.
3: Yeah.
7: So, consequently, we think it's weird but real.
0: It is not real, no.
3: Oh.
0: That's AI.
5: God, they're not very good at this game, are they?
3: They're not very good.
0: We've got time for one more. Team Joe, this is your chance.
5: Okay, come on.
0: Get those double points. Have a look.

0: Oh my gosh.
1: Okay, that looks real.
2: I think that's the movie Backrooms, isn't it?
1: Or Twister. I think that's real.
2: Yeah, I think it's real.
1: Yeah.
3: Well, your guess is actually not bad. Do you know the story? You're quite right. It was what do they call it in America? Like, a twister or
1: tornado.
3: A hurricane or a tornado?
1: Tornado.
3: Yeah. This guy in Illinois was cognizant of a storm outside. He starts recording it for a mate. Next minute,
1: everything's gone.
3: Yeah.
2: The important thing is that he got the footage. So yes. If it's not on the gram, it didn't happen.
1: Didn't happen.
3: Indeed. And the other important thing, you got double points for that answer. Yeah. So you're now trailing Team Lucy by only one point.
1: No, we're ahead.
4: Okay. Well, no, they're ahead.
3: Sorry, I'm... Stand corrected. You're ahead by one.
1: You're just not used to it.
5: James, we'll go with your original call.
2: I can't say you are worse than the referee at my son's soccer game this morning.
3: Let's go to our next round. In this round, I'll give you a number from the news this week. You'll tell me why it's been making news. And Lucy,
4: we're going to play the trump card.
3: You confident about this one?
4: Let's give it a go.
1: It's dicey on numbers.
3: All right,
6: down, but she means it.
3: Let's give it a crack. Double points for Lucy. You've now got Donald Trump up the right way.
1: Yes.
2: Bodes well, doesn't it?
3: Here's the first number. Tell me if you know why this number was in the news during the week. Team Lucy.
4: The amount of answers that Joe and Michelle have gotten wrong collectively since
1: we
4: started.
1: Funny.
2: Oh, it is. Our wrong answers are way higher than
1: And
2: that.
1: Also, at least we're funny.
3: You know, as someone who just played the Trump card, you might have guessed... Donald Trump turned 80 during the week.
1: Yes,
2: his birthday.
1: Yep.
2: Right.
1: Signed
2: the Iran deal.
3: Let's go to the... I'll give you a bonus point, Lucy, if you tell me how old is Joe Biden.
4: How old is Joe Biden? Oh, is he 81 now? No?
3: You guys want to have a go?
1: Like 84.
3: 83. Let's go to our next one.
5: I get a bonus point if I say your father just turned 80?
3: Yeah, I'll give you a bonus point for the shout-out to my dad. Well done. It was his birthday last night.
4: What?
3: Have a look at this number. Why is this number in the news?
5: 4 million.
4: Oh.
3: Yes, Lucy.
4: That's the amount that One Nation have raised thus far.
3: You are quite right. $4,758,000. All right. Let's have a look at the next number. $770,000. Why was this in the news? Interesting story regarding this amount of money, Joe.
2: Someone's salary?
3: No.
2: I'm just looking at...
5: You press the button and you have a clue what you're going to say. You haven't got a clue.
2: No, I'm just thinking about it. The amount of money that Gina Reinhart lost down the back of her couch while looking for the bulldozer.
3: No, it's the amount of money that someone in the Lockyer Valley in Queensland won in Lotto with a winning ticket 7 years ago. They've not claimed it. They've got until July 6. I'll give you a bonus point, Team Joe, if you can tell me what happens to the money if it's not claimed in time.
2: I'm not sure, but I'm free.
3: Team Lucy, you want to go for double points?
4: Oh, gosh. What happens to the money?
3: What happens to
5: the money? It goes back into the pool, surely, for the prize winner.
1: No. Doesn't it go to a charity?
3: It goes to the government. No one claims it. So how about that? Right, here's our next number. Have a look at this one. 4.35, Joe.
2: That is the interest rate.
3: It is
2: official
3: correct.
2: Cash rate.
1: I pressed
3: point
1: that.
3: For that.
2: Okay.
1: Mate.
3: What, you're arguing over who gets the credit
1: it's
3: on
1: fine,
3: your team?
1: Yes, fine, whatever.
3: Here's the next one. Have a look at this. 2-0, Joe.
2: That was the result of the Socceroos match against USA.
1: And we were robbed. The reffing was so bad.
3: Yeah. Did all of you get up at 5 a.m. to watch it?
1: Yeah, absolutely.
4: The greatest shame is that I'm the only person in this room, I dare say maybe even the building, that got up at 5 a.m. and you got the buzzer in.
1: No, I got up at 5 a.m.
4: Oh, you know, Michelle.
1: Yes, I went to the...
4: Good for you.
1: Pub.
3: Yeah. All right, we've got...
4: Gosh, you did.
3: We've got one more. Have a look. 12 million.
1: Ooh.
3: $12 million.
5: $12 million.
3: This has been in the news all week, guys. Come on.
1: I know.
3: You've been following the news. You should know who was paid $12 million this week.
4: So many figures flying around.
3: Pretty much as a go-away payment.
1: Oh.
3: A peace offering. Oh. Joe.
2: David Shiraz?
1: No. No, he'd already been offered that.
2: Oh, right.
1: That's how much he lost.
3: Think radio.
2: Carl Sandilands. Carl Sandilands.
3: Team Lucy got in first. Point. Well done. All right, score check. We've got Team Joe still... Oh, hang on a second. After that last question...
2: That I got
3: Team
2: right.
3: Team Lucy leading by 1 point, 10-9. Let's go to our next round. In this segment, we'll show our teams a video or a photograph and they'll tell us where in the world it is, what in the world is going on. Have a look at our first one.
4: Oh,
1: it's going on.
3: Yes, Michelle.
1: Was it West End, like London, and there was a play and the cat came on in the middle of like a monologue?
2: Actually, that's not an accident. The
3: you're close. Can anyone get closer for me, or otherwise I'll give you the point.
4: Was it in Japan somewhere?
3: No, it was in Turkey. It was Romeo and Juliet, and a cat came on the stage in the middle and started licking a dead Romeo.
2: They should send the cat out to play soccer. It might do better than the football team.
5: Ooh.
3: Have a look at the next one. There. Tell me what in the world and where in the world this is.
2: Any major city in America.
1: Yeah, I'm like, literally.
3: But is in New York City. Why is she stealing the rubbish bin?
2: Because it's run by a socialist, and that's the only way that people can eat now.
3: Close. What happened in New York City?
4: But hang on a minute. Was that for the New York Knicks celebration, their parade?
3: Yes, and the local council made commemorative rubbish bins.
4: What?
3: And people just started stealing them off the street.
4: Okay, so that's a rubbish bin. Thank you.
3: All right, have a look at the next one.
4: All right.
3: Where in the world and what's going on here? Oh. Yes, Michelle.
1: That is Katie, what's her name?
2: Harry?
1: No. Katie, the right-wing conservative in England, she's being booed out of a pub.
3: I'm going to give you a point for that.
1: Katie Hopkins. Yeah, sorry.
3: But I'll let you have the point.
1: Thank
3: Very
1: you.
3: Good. All right, next one. Where in the world is this? What is going on? Team Lucy.
4: Oh, that was at the Versailles Palace. He was signing the 14-point peace plan.
5: The Memorandum of Understanding.
3: Correct.
5: Yes.
3: Have a point. All right, have a look at the next one. It was Donald Trump, of course.
1: Yeah.
3: Where in the world is this? Joe.
2: Hiroshima.
1: No.
3: I'm going to let Michelle go with this.
4: What?
1: No, it was a plane that fell out of the sky and killed 13 crew.
3: Shouldn't have let Michelle go with that. Team.
1: Okay.
5: Okay, it's Beirut. It was the last time that they shelled southern.
3: Oh, you're wrong. It was Moscow and the Ukrainians drone attacked an oil refinery.
1: Yes,
3: although they're now saying that it may have been friendly fire, a misfired Russian missile. All right, have a look at the next one. Where in the world and what is going on?
1: It's the opening of Obama Center. Yep.
3: You're quite right. Who was conspicuous by their absence among those former US presidents?
1: Trump?
2: Donald J. Trump?
3: Yeah, Donald Trump didn't get an invitation. Are we surprised?
1: No.
2: Well, no, because he's also the current president.
3: Ah.
2: Former
3: president.
2: It's kind of like he wears kind of two hats.
1: But did you see Biden? He got so confused at one point and Jill just left him there.
4: Why are you surprised?
1: he was like bumbling around. It was hilarious.
2: Excuse me, this hat stand needs my attention.
5: But after she said, Joe, you did so well.
2: You did so well, Joe.
3: All right, score check. It's Team Hildebrand.
1: Oh,
3: 1 point.
1: Yes.
3: As we go into our next round. Who said this? There's been some great one-liners during the week in the news, so I expect you to know who these quotes come from. I'm the boss. Yes, that.
5: Walking into that Versailles meeting of the G7.
3: Correct. Yes. He walked in. Let's have a look.
6: Hello. I'm the boss.
3: Now, he later gave an explanation for this. Do you know what his explanation was?
5: No idea.
3: Team Joe?
2: Yeah, someone said, who are you? And he said, I'm the boss. And someone else said, no, Bruce Springsteen's the boss. And Donald Trump said, I'm going to kill him.
3: That's not true, but I'll give you a point because I did say
1: creative.
3: If you answered wrongly with flair, you'd get a point.
1: Yeah, great.
3: It's not bad.
1: That's good.
3: He later explained he was joking and he felt like other world leaders got the joke. All right, stare at a wall. Who said that, Team Lucy?
4: Oh, that was that young girl when she was asked about the social media ban, what she would do with all of the time now that she had to herself, and she said, now I'm going to stare at a wall.
3: You're quite right. If you missed it, here she was.
7: Earlier, we looked at screen time. What was your screen time over the weekend?
8: 9 hours.
7: 9 hours. So suddenly you're going to have a lot more time to fill. And what will you do?
8: Stare at a wall.
3: Oh, teenagers today.
4: So good.
3: All right, who said this? When you believe something, then of course you want the people that you love to share that perspective as well. Joe.
2: Jesus Christ.
3: No, Jesus, though, that would fit.
2: That does fit.
3: You're actually on...
2: Very on brand.
3: You're on brand and you've got the right idea. Who's a well-known US politician talking about his wife.
5: Oh, it was
4: oh,
5: Jodie Vance.
4: Yeah, I was going to say
5: Jodie. It was Jodie Vance. He was talking about the fact that his wife's a Hindu and he's a Christian, and he'd be really happy if she'd changed her mind.
3: Correct. Very good, Kel. You can have a point for that. All right, here's the next one. Amanda needs to get a breathalyzer.
4: This was so good. It was Barnaby Joyce.
7: Oh, yes.
3: Yes, it was.
4: It was so good. I was during that interview when it started to get very...
3: Actually, no.
4: Oh, no, it wasn't no. Barnaby
3: Who
4: Joyce.
3: Who was it?
4: No. No, it wasn't Barnaby Joyce.
3: No, you're
4: Joyce.
3: Right.
4: No, Amanda needs to get a breathalyzer. I watched it all play out. No, it was Tim Wilson.
3: It was Thank Tim you. Wilson. Have Tim a look. Wilson. I'll give you a point.
4: Thank
3: you.
4: No, she got it wrong.
2: Yeah.
4: Hang on, you got...
9: Amanda needs to get a breathalyzer. I mean, this is just a... We need a reality check on what's happened.
3: So there's a few people on this program who need to take Tim Wilson's advice. Have a look at the next quote. Who said this? You're probably wondering why I'm watching the FIFA World Cup 2026 from home. It's a long story. Yes.
4: God, that was that insufferable Brooklyn Beckham.
2: Yeah.
3: Have a look. Here he is.
10: You're probably wondering why I'm watching the FIFA World Cup 2026 from home. It's a long story.
3: Now, that was actually part of a TV commercial. Do you know what it was for?
4: Oh, was it Uber Eats? Or no, no. It was,
3: Team Joe?
2: Is it like DoorDash or something? It was, or Menulog, Menulog?
3: Did you whisper DoorDash?
2: DoorDash, yes.
3: Yeah. Quite right, it was DoorDash. Have a point.
4: Oh,
3: all right, have a look at this next one. Who said this? This is a short and sharp one. Neil, who?
4: That was Pauline Hanson. Oh.
3: Team Lucy, it was Pauline Hanson. Who was she referring to?
4: To Neil Perry. He's going to flee the country. We're all so concerned, Neil. No.
2: Hey, we very should go good to Vietnam and get some of those cats.
3: All right. Here's our score check. We've got Team Lucy back in front there on 17 points.
4: Order
3: Team Joe
4: restored.
3: On 14.
7: It's a scam.
2: It is a massive
3: Joe
2: scam.
3: And Michelle, we've got race to the finish.
4: Yeah.
3: So okay. You've got the chance to claw your way back. All right, quick fire questions. Get ready with your buzzers. Okay. Which activist group hijacked Pauline Hanson's press club speech? Team Lucy?
4: That was Get Up.
5: Get Up.
3: Correct. Have a point. What left-leaning US talk show did J.D. Vance appear on this
4: the
3: week?
4: View.
3: Team Lucy.
5: The View with those women.
3: Correct. Who won State of Origin Game 2, Team Joe?
2: Queensland, tragically.
3: I'll give you another point if you tell me where it was played.
2: I was played in the MCG.
3: Very good. Melbourne. Have a couple of points.
4: Right. Oh.
3: Who's phoning Liberal members asking them, please don't leave, it's Team Joe?
2: Tony Abbott.
3: Correct.
4: Yes.
3: Who's expected to take over if Jacinta Allen quits Victorian Premier? Joe?
4: It was
2: Ben
4: the...
2: Carroll. Ben Carroll.
3: Correct. Yes. Who had to give Kylie Minogue permission to sing at the John Farnham tribute show? Team Lucy, Team Joe, rather.
4: What was the question?
2: Who had to give Kylie Minogue permission? Her record label.
3: Yeah. No, not a record label. Team Lucy.
4: Her mum.
3: No, it was the AFL. She signed
4: to
3: sing at the AFL Grand Final. Oh. They've said she can sing at the tribute. That's the end of our quiz. We've got Team Lucy winning by just
4: it's
3: one
4: a scam.
3: Over
4: it's
3: team
4: a
3: Joe.
4: Scam.
5: Yeah, no. You've got to understand.
4: Wrong and getting points. No, that's the scam.
2: This is like Australia, USA, all over again.
4: It is.
5: Relax. Winning
4: scam.
5: Is not the most important thing. It's the only thing.
3: Every week it's like working with fighting children. That's it from us. Stick around. Coming up is the Paul Murray program. He's up next. Good night.
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0: Sky News will be back after this short break. From the Sky News Centre, this is Paul Murray Live.
1: Well, hello you. Come on into the man cave. We've got an awful lot to get to tonight as we start our working week. Hopefully have a wonderful weekend. I certainly know that I did, spending time with the kids. Now, let us get to this here. We have been saying that Australia had 2 weeks to make a decision, and finally our decision seems to have been made here. It all has to do with the obscene 52 cents a litre that the federal government takes as excise tax of every single litre of petrol that is sold in Australia. You throw in the GST, you're paying a very significant amount of money. Now, this was all due to end June the 30th. The Treasurer, who of course did all the sums in the last budget, left no door open for this thing being extended.
2: When it comes to fuel tax cut, that will be in the budget up until end of June, as we said when we announced it. People shouldn't expect to see in the budget on Tuesday night an extension of that, because we've made it really clear that it's a temporary thing.
1: Well, not so temporary. Prime Minister's opinion polls. 6 out of 10, according to the Sky News Pulse, the most recent one that was just taken, 6 out of 10 people have a disapproving position of the current Prime Minister. So, guess what was done today?
3: Cash-strapped motorists will continue to receive much-needed relief at the Bowser.
4: The government's discount on the fuel excise will remain in place for another month.
5: The move stalls a return to full-price petrol.
1: And despite the fact that the Treasurer knew this would be extended, it was for the Prime Minister to give the gift. Remember, it's our own money, but anyway. And of course, it's because he cares about those that are doing it tough.
6: We know that families are still under pressure.
1: So, could you please explain to me how it's not the entire reduction in tax? Instead, they want the credit for not taking 52 cents in the litre. Instead, the 25 cents becomes 16 cents. After July the 1st, the heavy vehicle road usage number, well, that, of course, goes from 32 cents in the dollar that is being reduced now down to 16. So could somebody please explain to me that, yes, the Strait of Hormuz, which apparently is closed again tonight, but still big question mark over it, oil prices, yes, down on where they were, inflation still higher than what it was before the first bomb was dropped in Iran, that when the government has an opportunity to extend for, say, another 3 months, a small mercy to let the people who pay all the tax, that being the workers of Australia, give them just a little win, just bevel off one of the edges that we are being beaten around the head with. Why not the full amount, Prime Minister?
6: Well, step down will ensure certainty. We have worked very hard to ensure there is now more petrol, more diesel and more jet fuel in Australia than there was on the 28th of February. But also to bear in mind, Kieran, that on July 1, every Australian worker will get a tax cut.
1: Dude, he wants credit for not putting the full whack up again. Instead, he's going to go halfway. A massive 16 cents a litre is what you're going to be saved. It is immoral that when so many are doing it as tough as they are, particularly in the working class, that they find a new way to screw you. As I often say with this government, they will take with one hand and give back with two fingers on the other. As for the Prime Minister today and his appearance with Kieran Gilbert on Sunday Agenda, he had both the Prime Minister and Opposition Leader on Sunday Agenda today. Understandably, the small amount of lying, which is very evident to everyone, it came up in the conversation.
7: This campaign, Fire the Liar, are you worried that some of that damage is irreparable politically?
6: What I'm doing here, Kieran, is what I was elected to do, which was to do the right thing for the nation.
7: Now, you need to apologise, though, to
6: and that is what I am doing.
7: Who voted? You didn't say it before the election. Would it help stem the damage if you apologise?
6: Let's be very clear, Kieran. Anyone who has a negatively geared property has had no change.
7: They say they're up front with the Australian people and then But you're not being upfront. Well, you weren't upfront and you haven't said sorry for that.
6: Well, that's nonsense.
1: Yes, it is nonsense. You, my friend, sir, dear leader, are nonsense. Because you lied. Remember, we have the tape of you before the election expressly saying you wouldn't do what you did. If only I had a way of playing it now.
6: Reducing power prices by $275. Truth is that we're an open, transparent party.
8: Can you rule out any changes to negative gearing and capital gains tax?
6: Yes. How hard is it for the 50th time? My word is my bond.
1: And then when you did exactly the opposite of what you told us before the election you were going to do, you then proceeded to tell us that anyone who calls you a liar is a liar because truly you weren't lying. Again, press play.
6: This is a change in our policy.
9: When you say you changed your position, is that a concession that you lied?
6: That's a statement of fact that we have changed our position.
10: By changing our position.
1: Dude, I know most people don't pay attention. I know most people sort of in and out and all the rest of it, but the stench of this one is not going to be pushed away. There's going to be a fair amount of carcharing and domestos that's going to be needed to get rid of the stench that Australians have on your lying. And remember, this bloke's so addicted to not telling the truth that even when you see him fall off a stage during an election campaign, he pretends.
6: I stepped back one step. I didn't fall off the stage. Just one leg went down, but I was sweet.
1: Oh, dude. Okay, so gather around the fireplace. Let's all do it. Let's get warmth from the television because you probably can't turn an electric heater on. Oh, that's right. Weren't they going to lower power prices? Oh, no, that's right. That was a lie as well. They were going to make cost of living better. Remember, lower under a Labor government? Well, that's a lie. We're making no changes to negative gearing. You can take that to the bank 50 times. 50 times. That was a lie. We're going to have a royal commission into COVID. No, that was a lie too. Why? Because that would have exposed all of those state governments. We did nothing to help those ISIS brides come back to Australia, apart from give the passports to a bloke who flew them to where they were in Syria. Yeah, another lie. We're definitely going to get on top of migration. In fact, we're going to start actively cutting immigration. Lie. Oh, it's the lowest it's been since 2022. They said it'd be closer to 200. It was over 300,000 last year. Taking me started on Albo and transparency. Oh, we're going to let the sun come through. It's a new type of politics instead. No, freedom of information laws to make it even harder to find out what's going on. Yep, a lie. Private health insurance, especially for people over the age of 65. Well, guess what they've just reduced? They've reduced your ability to get some of that back a little bit cheaper, meaning the cost has gone up. So that would be ticked as a lie. And then remember how many times, the only time you need to go to the doctor is when you've got one of these cards. Only problem is bulk billing, yes, ever so slightly up, but for an awful lot of it, people, you need a credit card too. So that too is a lie. Fire the lie, almost $5 million and counting. Now, one of the more amusing hot takes that comes from the hot take world, otherwise known as the Canberra Press Gallery, its former members, its legacy members, its Hall of Fame members, had to do with the Prime Minister and something that was said just before the last federal election. Now, remember, his biggest political defeat, of course, to this point in time was the voice to Parliament, and it didn't matter what he did in the dirt of Uluru. Australia eventually went from 60-40 yes to 60-40 no. Well, nasty Nikki Sava, I say that because she, by her own admission, is a self-confessed liar and told lies to politicians, and she would punish the people who wouldn't leak information to her. It was all there when she was promoting a book a few years ago. Well, she now, in between generally bagging anything to the right of Malcolm Turnbull, occasionally drops something worth paying attention to. December 2024, before the last federal election. If Albanese wins the next election, he should celebrate, then step aside. Now, this is a very big call. Now, you know, I couldn't be a harder marker on the Prime Minister. Couldn't be a less of a fan. But I haven't said it's time for him to resign. He must be sacked. It's up to the Australian people to have the great wisdom for all of that. But, of course, he didn't just win. He thumped it home. But we're now back at a scenario where, just like after The Voice, for a full 12 months after it, vast majority of Australians, 6 out of 10, disapprove of his leadership. Labor Party gone from leading party to now number 2, One Nation up as the number 1 preferential party. So I don't know why, but there were a few little signs right out on the edges, like further than the screen can show, that maybe some people are starting to do the sums on a post-Albanese future. Now, again, he expects to be different than every other politician, that he will leave on his own terms. That'll be in 15 elections' time. That'll be after you know, the ghost of Bob Hawke calls him up to say, mate, you're better than I was. Darcy Byrne, who is the mayor of the Inner West Council, seen here on the mighty hill of Leichhardt Oval. God, love that joint. Now, amazingly, there was a little thought balloon that was raised this weekend that guess who would be the number one contender, the one with his hand highest in the air? Because, you know, Labor Party's about diversity, so you must replace one middle-aged white man with another middle-aged white man. But no, it's the Liberal Party that has the problem with women. Never forget that. Never forget that. And then, meantime, Mark Butler, the health minister, well, he too was being floated as a potential successor. When the time comes in 450 years' time, when this time the ghost of Ben Chifley will call Anthony Albanese to say, no, you are the greatest ever. Butler will do it. This was not a wild piece. This was written by Philip Currie. Who's next in the queue to replace Albanese? Why him, not Chalmers? Because Butler is of the left faction, of course, the one that he's loyal to and is from, Anthony Albanese. So given that, completely randomly, there were two sections of the media that were openly speculating on the what if, the when but. Now, again, the Prime Minister, he will be Prime Minister for beyond all of our natural lives. Our unborn great-grandchildren will have only just arrived on the scene when he will consider that after his 28th election win, this might be the time. He will be ruling like a king from Copacabana. That'll be the Northern Lodge, it will be referred to as. Well, again, in that interview with Kieran Gilbert, the Prime Minister was asked about this. Oh, wasn't he poopy that there was even a suggestion that there was daylight after him, let alone potentially light at the end of the tunnel for the rest of us?
10: There's been a lot of speculation about who the heir apparent is. Would Mark Butler be your preferred heir apparent? He's a good friend of yours, isn't he?
6: I am. Very happy to do the job that I have. And one of the good things about our government is there isn't any speculation. We're a united team.
10: People are thinking, who's next?
6: No one.
10: You don't have any ideas on
6: that? No one in our caucus is worried about that.
1: Yeah, that's completely not at all the reason why Jim Chalmers didn't get a little bit loose when he was on the Cairns and now isn't on the Cairns, because he's totally not focused on that goal. Anyway. It's not going to happen. Not going to happen anytime soon. We all wish it would, but it ain't. But interesting that all of that was in the air today. Now, let's talk about political violence. Because it matters, and regardless of whether you like or dislike a politician, there is no area at all that is acceptable to start threatening these people, okay? It is not okay. You can, you know, metaphorically raise your fists and be annoyed with their decisions. Fine, fair enough. And the Prime Minister constantly talks about turning down the temperature.
6: I've stood in this courtyard so many times and said, turn the temperature down. Turn down the temperature. We need to turn the temperature down.
11: Order.
6: We need to turn the temperature down. Turn down the temperature, lowering the temperature.
1: This is very, very moderate and reasonable, right? Now, he, of course, can turn up the Bunsen burner when he wants to, when he wants to have a go at a political opponent, when he wants to be dismissive of anyone who disagrees with what he has to say. He can say the nastiest possible things about his political opponents, but he'll always be able to point to the transcript. See the bit where I said turn down the temperature? Well, let's see if in the next 24 hours he has that to say about Pauline Hanson. Now, Pauline Hanson, of course, preferred Prime Minister, according to some polls. This will go up, this will go down, we'll all wait and see together. But you may have noticed a report that was in the Sunday newspapers this weekend, written by my mate Jason Morrison, and it was about Pauline Hanson and the amount of death threats that she is getting. Now, I generally don't talk about this stuff because I think it does elevate a certain level of threats, but I think people need to understand what is happening at the moment. The Saturday Telegraph has seen and heard a stream of disturbing abuse that is directed at Ms Hanson, including text messages, voicemails sent to her private phone, the electorate office and other contact points. Some messages contain threats of sexual violence, physical assault, death, and death directed at the senator, her staff and her relatives. One message that was seen by the Telegraph said, "I'm going to kill you," before threatening to hurt members of her family. Another one read, "Your protection won't protect you forever." The brutality and violence in some of those messages and voicemails is too extreme to publish. Now, again, like or dislike any politician in Australia, from Pauline Hanson to Lydia Thorpe, from a loony member of the Greens, tautology, through to, again, no one you would ever vote for. We can all be critical, we can all be angry, but you can't take it to this level of, "I'm going to hurt you, I'm going to hurt you." This is, of course, disgraceful, and I hope that the full law goes upon these people. But there is a quiet part that needs to be said out loud, and that is that when this stuff happens, we need to up the physical security. Now, there has been a long-term amount of pressure in and around Pauline Hanson, and the higher she goes, the louder that stuff gets. And just like I would want maximum protection for the Prime Minister, for the Larissa Water at the Greens, for Angus Taylor and the Coalition, I want maximum protection for Pauline Hanson. Responding to all of this today, the senator said that in Queensland I'm relatively safe, but I'm well aware that it takes just one mentally unstable person to create a safety risk for myself, my staff, or members of the public. Doing my job shouldn't be putting my safety or the safety of the public at risk, but sadly I'm aware of the threats that have increased in recent times, and therefore I understand the need for the AFP to conduct a full review of my protection. Now, again, I can't tell other people's secrets outside of school. But there have been some pretty close calls in and around Australian politics that thankfully you don't get to see. There are some that do make their way towards the court, but very obviously, if Senator Hanson says she needs more protection and she's able to have the receipts of the threats to help prove it, well, she should be receiving that protection. Again, the Prime Minister, when asked about it today, big interview with Kieran today here on Sunday Agenda, well, he tried to pretend that just like his own pay rises, he has nothing to do with that. He couldn't possibly pick up the phone and say, "Hey, look, I just read this thing in the paper. Is she getting the right amount of protection?" Sorry, this was from a press conference.
6: The AFP decide their things independently based upon their assessments. These decisions are not political.
1: All right, a little more on One Nation as they continue to climb in the polls, as I told you, after the National Press Club speech, but just a little bit before, it seems that all rhetorical guns are aimed in their direction right now. Why? Because they're winning. Why? Because they are doing well. Why? Because they are particularly doing well with demographics of the Labor Party. Well, they would have assumed them to be their own. So take your pick of some of the pull-aparts that were happening in the media this weekend. Pauline Hanson's views on paid parental leave are outdated and concerning, say advocates. I'm not sure what either of her views are on that, but The Guardian has the same topic at the same time on the same weekend. How convenient. As I did show you last week, and geez, I got a bit of aggro about this, but hey, I'm going to tell you the truth, right? That's the number one loyalty. I told you that the union movement think that there is a vulnerability here when it comes to Pauline Hanson, voting record and workers' rights. Sally McManus has made it clear, I showed you the videos last week, this is going to be their campaign. Now, it's nowhere as good as Fire the Liar, but clearly it is where they think they're going to be able not to take conservative voters off One Nation, not to take independent voters off One Nation, but maybe peel 1, 2, 3% of Labor voters off One Nation, meaning Labor would still be sweet, they'd still win an election, and whatever happens on the other side of the house doesn't matter. Prime Minister, one more time.
6: One Nation pretend that they stand for battlers whilst getting planes given to them by Australia's richest person, while receiving donations from some of the very wealthiest people, while making sure as well that they want it to be easier to sack people, they oppose increases in the minimum wage, they oppose our support for childcare, they've opposed our support and expansion and strengthening of Medicare, they've opposed free TAFE.
1: Okay, Prime Minister is doing this because, as I said, there is a vulnerability to Labor here. 1, 2, 3, 4, 5. I don't know how many percent it is. But remember how 6 out of 10 Australians do not approve of the Prime Minister and his performance? Well, when it comes to the working class vote, One Nation is well and truly on top, 11 points in front of Labor. This would be where Labor would start to worry about some of the areas that they have taken for granted. So pretending that she's, you know, a billionaire's best friend, as if Anthony Albanese has never been to the Pratt household. Getting major donations from billionaires, as if the Labor Party has never received millions of dollars from the CFMEU over the years. Working class voters, 65% of them are dissatisfied with the Prime Minister's performance. So the next range of hits that are going to come from the government and their mates in the media, which is the media, is going to be in and around this area. Market, because you can see what they're starting to do. Now, previously, we've seen the Labor Party do this in the past, and then people turn around after an election and go, geez, all those lies they kept telling. I'm telling you now, I'm telling you right now, before an election, while they're high in the polls, where the hits are going to start coming from, okay? Keep an eye on them, watch them, and it's up to One Nation to have a way to push back. We'll all wait, watch and see together. And remember, late last week, I showed you how the envoy to combat Islamophobia was about as patronising as you could be about Pauline Hanson and the speech, because, you know, his coded way was saying she's dumb. Why? Because she doesn't really read books. As a Muslim, it was encouraging to hear Pauline Hanson quote from a book. If there's one thing we need, it's more reading. Well, a former cricket writer, I think, but now general opiner of all things to the left and surely massive fan of this program, Malcolm Knox. Well, he just came out and said it, didn't he? Hanson is right about political correctness. It stops us calling her stupid. Now, he does in the article say that to say this would, of course, potentially insult the people who are planning on voting for her or support. But, yeah, a little bit of an insight into firstly what they really think of her, what they really think of you, of what they really think of anyone who doesn't agree with every single step of what this government is doing. And remember, that reporter from The Guardian who's being defended as a great warrior of free speech, because she was up there in the grill of Pauline Hanson at the National Press Club. She was the same person who was totally forgiving of the government not telling the truth in an election because the media environment's really toxic. So, you know, it's a straight arrow when it comes to Pauline Hanson, as bent as you get when it comes to Albo and the mates of the left. Now, let us talk about other people's money, how they like to spend what you work oh so damn hard for. Another example of this is worth showing you here, which is when it comes to the pork barrelling. Millions of dollars which the government is ready to, you know, hand out, but of course they don't do it at all in a political fashion. They accuse that of being something the Liberals do.
11: Pork barrelling, and the pork barrelling is just out of control.
1: Well, the infrastructure minister is Catherine King, and I thought I should tell you just a little oink oinky story about the way Labor is spending its money. 83% of grants are going to Labor electorates. 83% pork barrelling. Pot, kettle, hello everyone. Only organisations identified by the Albanese government are invited to apply for a share of $560 million. Applications closed December last year. According to the Grant Connect website, the program has so far provided funds for 18 projects to the value of $64 million. 14 worth $56 million went to Labor electorates. However, coalition analysis of Labor's infrastructure grant allocations show 83% of funding has benefited projects in Labor electorates. So we can add another one to the list of lies. We're not going to pork barrel. We will not make political considerations where we send money. Instead, yeah, they're still doing it. Now, big weekend for Jess Wilson. She seems to really be in election mode right now. Of course, that's the leader of the opposition in Victoria. I'm loving the campaign T-shirts people are wearing, which is, you know, yes, Jess, we can, Jess, we can. Yeah, cool, cute, right? She's going around the state, and she, in fact, went to Bendigo, I think it was, this weekend, as the start of a mini pre-election campaign. But let's be honest, There's been an election campaign going for as long as we can talk about it in Victoria. But I want to talk about our old mate Jacinta Allen, the person who thinks she will still be Premier, despite the majority of her colleagues apparently not being all that into it, but lacking the courage to actually move on her. Now, she believes that work-from-home legislation, making it easier to bludget work, would be the saviour of her at this election, because despite what they've done to schools, despite what they've done to the health system, despite what they've done to the finances, despite what they've done to crime, you'll vote for them because this is the one great idea. A little bit like when Daniel Andrews was trying to save his own backside and they were pretending in regional areas, yeah, we're bidding for the Commonwealth Games. No, we really are, which means we'll have a pool here and a velodrome here, there, and we'll fix this and we'll fix that. Only, of course, for none of that to happen. That was a distraction back then, because the way they ran the Triple O system before that election that they won handsomely, well, not quite as good. In fact, 33 people died as a result of the way the Andrews government was running that system. Shh, nothing. Look over here. State Electricity Commission. Well, again, not up to me, up to the good people of Victoria, should you be watching right now. I want to talk about schools under this government. Not work from home, but schools under this government. The Auditor General Independent Office released the following report late last week. Didn't get a chance to talk about it then, do now. Green dots mean this is the cluster of schools that are in good condition right now. Geez, it wouldn't surprise you that an awful lot of the Electricity Commission. Well, again, not up to me, up to the

0: all people, because that's the dot for every place that is referred to by the Auditor General as schools that are in poor condition. That's statewide. This is in Melbourne, where, again, places like Sunshine, Doncaster, Nunawading, Craigieburn, these are all sort of edges of Melbourne, but still, you see the picture here? Particularly that issue around the very edges of Melbourne. This is the place where the Labor Party was able to run it up big last time. Presumably, this is where One Nation is running it up big now. Do not be distracted by the election year change of subject. Oh, and also, never forget that the very organisation that produced that report that showed you the good schools are near where the Premier lives, the poor schools are as far away from her as possible, they cut the funding to that organisation in the last state federal budget. Now, Parliament is, again, back this week. Oh, what fun that will be. But yet again, a reminder that you work hard and most people have to work a couple of days paying off the tax that you would give to the government. That goes to the bad politicians and the staff who make crap social media videos. Oh, look, she's back.
1: We're sliding into 6 months of paid parental leave from 1 July.
0: Oh, seriously. Okay. I say this how many times? I understand that there's different ways to present things. I understand that there are different ways to communicate with people, and I understand that there are different platforms under which people want to be communicated with. But can we actually play that again, right? Rack that up and play it again, because this is a federal member of parliament, all right? This is a person who writes the legislation that applies to all of us. Now, again, you can have your fun, whatever, but how is this anything other than pretending you're hosting a children's show rather than communicating with voters? And anyone who liked this post, fair dinkum.
1: We're sliding into 6 months of paid parental leave from 1 July.
0: Okay, enough. We've got another Labor senator this time.
2: The Liberal Party are like that terrible housemate that Australians never ask for. They leave the place in a mess. They never clean up after themselves, and they have no real solutions for the problems we're facing. Australians deserve better than a housemate like the Liberal Party.
0: What? Apart from anything, the housemate, the key element about the housemate is, do they pay their bills on time, right? Otherwise, if they don't pay the rent, flick. Which in your case would be, how big is the budget deficit this year, mate? And you're going to take it to, what, $1.2 trillion in debt? Last one here, the Animal Justice Party.

0: whatever. This time next week, we're going to be in Darwin. I'd love you to join us for Our Town in Berrima. 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Next week, next Sunday, Darwin. How good's it going to be? More in a sec here on Paul Murray Live.
1: Sky News will be back after this short break.

0: Sky News will be back after this short break.
1: Thank you so much for watching, wherever you happen to be. Remember, you can always send me an email, paul@skynews.com.au. Joining us right now, Daniel Wild from the IPA. Lovely to see him. And, of course, Kristen Abrams, who is running as an independent in the seat of Frankston in the upcoming Victorian election. I'm sure she was paying attention to every dot, every colour that was just there when it comes to the local schools. If not, I'll send you the doc, mate. All right, lovely to see you both. So, Daniel, the Prime Minister, he understands people are still hurting. So I'm such a great bloke for making sure that we haven't put petrol tax all the way up to 52 cents a litre, and I'm awesome because I'm going to save you 16 cents, but only for a couple more weeks. Honestly, does this bloke have any idea how we see straight through him? He's a pane of glass now.
2: Well, I think that's right. I don't think he does have any idea of this. He's very aloof from what ordinary Australians think and their lived experience. And, you know, there's a couple of things about this. Firstly, I've got to tell you, I don't think the government minds if the fuel price goes up because they're all about electric vehicles, right? So if it costs more to run an internal combustion engine vehicle, then so much the better from their vantage point. So they're probably wanting to get the fuel prices right up to where they were before the Iran war. The other point that I'll make, and we've talked about this before, but this has really been yet another missed opportunity to deal with the seriousness of this issue. The reason why fuel prices skyrocketed isn't just because of excise. It's not just because of the Iran war. It's because we don't have the ability to make and refine our own oil here in Australia. We import 80% of our liquid fuels today. That's the inverse of what it was 2 decades ago, right? 2 decades ago, we had 80% here. Now we bring in 80% from overseas. The government has done nothing about that fundamental problem. So, unfortunately, the next time there's another shock overseas, prices will go up again.
1: Kristen, I can't help but think, you know, this is a government that carries on a lot about, you know, how evil the supermarkets are. This feels like one of those dodgy practices that happens where there's a major reduction in order to get through this week's sale, and then when it slowly starts to come back up, apparently you won't notice. That to me is the fundamental equation from this bloke. He thinks he can screw people over after an election, do something different when it comes to a budget, hope that nobody notices, and if you do notice, then you're somehow some part of some sort of right-wing, you know, conspiracy. And if you are one of the supposed people who need most help from the government, well, sorry, you don't really need it as much because we need that money now for ourselves.
3: Have you not heard the new slogan of the Labor Party when it's come to this, Paul? They've said, down, down, prices are down. It's 52 cents on the litre is going to the government hang and on. It is absolutely outrageous.
1: Yeah, hang on. Let me say, you know that big red hand that Coles had, right? I'm thinking, can we get another big red hand, but I'm going to use a different finger. Sorry, Kristen.
3: Oh, my God. Great idea, Paul.
1: Yeah.
3: You should put it on a merch store as well. I'll probably buy it.
1: Done.
3: But it is absolutely outrageous. It's 52 cents per litre, and they keep referring to it as a discount when in actual fact it's a rort. The whole excise program is a rort, and our roads have never been worse, and that's why we're meant to get taxed on, you know, fuel excise. If we should have a grading system on our roads, and if they don't pass a certain rating, then they should reduce excise the other way until it ends up at $0, because that's the way our roads are going as well. Yeah. Absolute rot, Paul.
1: No, 100%, 100%. I did like that idea. Can we get that? Okay, anyone? Like, we'll do that. We'll put it on a T-shirt. It'll take a few years, but eventually we'll work it out. We'll get it to happen somewhere. All right, let's talk about the Prime Minister when he's confronted again. I cannot believe this, Daniel, right? All of the skin that has been lost by the Prime Minister, or dare I say, just the mask that all of us who've been paying attention saw never quite fit before the 22 election, let alone the 25 election, and now, yeah, it's sort of fallen off since about lies. Again, when he's confronted about it today in the conversation with Kieran Gilbert, oh, no, that's all. That's just people, you know, deliberately trying to spin the ball. Here's the deal. Now, he's got this we've changed our position thing, but he doesn't get to turn around and pretend that the people who call him out for doing something different than he promised, well, that's a lie in political terms.
2: Yeah, that's exactly it. And he does have form in this area. It actually goes back to the voice to Parliament debate when, you know, you would bring things up about the Uluru statement from the heart, and he would say, oh, no, it's only, you know, one page, it's not 24 pages, or it's not going to do this, it's not going to do that. Even though he'd said the exact thing that it was going to do, he would always just try and weasel out of it. We saw it again, obviously, with the budget. But also, you know, the other one that really I found interesting was with the Fire the Liar fundraising campaign, where he said, oh, these people don't exist.
1: Yeah.
2: You know, when he was asked about the money, he goes, oh, no, have they really raised the money? He's sort of denying that it's even happening, even though there's real money coming into the coffers of One Nation on the back of their campaign on that exact issue. That he's a liar, and that when it sort of when he gets presented with information he doesn't like, he just tells you, oh, well, don't look here. Just like the electricity bills, you know, $275 cheaper. Oh, well, that was the modelling and things have changed. You know, don't worry about it. So, yeah, I think you're right. And then they turn around and wonder why nobody trusts them. You know, that's why trust is at a low ebb in politics these days.
1: Well, and again, and particularly in the working class vote, right? Now, again, this will go up, it will go down. But right now, tonight, 6 out of 10 people disapprove of the Prime Minister. The number is higher with working class people. Now, again, Kristen, we all get that politicians are slippery. We all understand that they are shapeshifters. But the idea that they are also gaslighters worthy of a seat at the MAFS dining table is what gets me.
3: There's a reason that Anthony Albanese has lasted on the backbench for so long before he got moved to the front bench. He is a sneaky snake, realistically. And I think him not being honest with the Australian people is the reason why there are Labor voters going to One Nation, because don't throw a drink on me and tell me that it's raining. it's straight out of Daniel Andrews' playbook. It's people are fed up and they will not tolerate someone that says my word is my bond and then lies to them and says it's nonsense for them lying.
1: Yeah, but let alone thinks that anyone who you know, plays that tape again, you're going, mate, you said it. You said it on TV. We didn't put those words in your mouth. You decided to release before the 22 election. Cost of living will be lower under a Labor government. These were all the series of own goals, which we still have the scoreboard for. Now, Daniel, I want to talk about something difficult here, which is, I don't know how many shows I've talked about homelessness. I don't know how many conversations I've had about food bank, but the needle doesn't move, right? Now, that's not because of my advocacy or lack of the ability to do so. There's just a harsh reality here. And we saw it that even when Pauline Hanson was delivering a National Press Club speech and she was reading from the findings of the Red Shield appeal and a concern that they had, which was that 91% of people who they deal with, they skip meals, 60%... have eaten expired food. 19% said they'd even eaten for a bin, right? All of that, whatever. Oh, look what GetUp's doing. Look what GetUp's doing. Not the point of what she was actually talking about. Now, I thought that we had turned a corner like a political generation ago, Daniel, about the awareness and the importance of a social safety net and the want to take care of the people that are left behind. Now, again, if this was a Liberal government with these numbers, I'd be saying the same thing, right? But why don't people care? Why doesn't this seem to matter? Because there isn't a week where there isn't a report and there isn't a week where the government does sweet fatty Adams.
2: Well, I think there's a couple of things. I think one is I think people do care, but a part of it is out of sight, out of mind. You know, these are statistics that would be considered by some to be abstract and removed from their day-to-day lived experience. So if you're not feeling it yourself or you don't know people or you're not around people that are experiencing this, it's hard to conceptualise. I think the other thing is I don't know what people feel they can do about it. I mean, realistically, you can donate to a charity, you can do a variety of things, but there's not necessarily a lot of things you can do, again, if you don't encounter this into your life. And it's also, I think, a bit bewildering. This is the thing that gets me. We've never had more money as a country. The government has never spent more money. We've never paid more taxes. We've never had more debt. Yet if you take these figures on face value, things are getting harder and harder for people at the bottom of our society. So something isn't matching up here. And I think it's hard for people to understand, well, if we're putting so much money out the door, then why isn't it actually getting to people on the ground who need it?
1: Well, also, Kristen, I want in the same way that all of our major political leaders have to make sizable announcements when it comes to health, sizable amounts when it comes to defence, to start to make sizable amounts when it comes to charities. Because will there always be poor people? Yes. Is there a whole series of reasons why people end up in those scenarios? Yes. But I've got to say, government doesn't respond, the salvos respond, Vinnies respond. Food banks responds. Yet all of these organisations have to go so cap in hand constantly to government to get fewer crumbs than the government puts into the budget to sell themselves via taxpayer-funded advertising. That's what I hope in all of this, is not to change your vote but to change the culture, that part of the basic admission of wanting to be a politician in this country is an understanding that of the hundreds and hundreds of billions of dollars that we have, slicing one of those billions off extra for charity would be a good idea?
3: That's as well why we pay our taxes, Paul. We pay our taxes to help our most vulnerable in our community. We want everyone in our community to have a roof over their head and to be able to get an education and feed themselves. We don't want anyone in our community to go through that. And yes, I believe that we should be supporting the charities that do the good work, like, you know, the Salvation Army and others. But the Salvation Army also did a survey, and 59% of those people that they surveyed said that they hadn't sent their kids to school in the last 12 months because of transport costs. So on one hand, we have, you know, this 52 cents per litre in a fuel excise, which is contributing to why people can't take their children to school. And on the other hand, we then have a government like the Victorian government that's spending $8 million on machete campaigns and machete bin campaigns. Our homeless people in Frankston, it used to be 2 o'clock in the morning, you would go down the main street of Frankston and you would see, you know, a couple of homeless people outside 7-Eleven. A couple of weeks ago, I walked there at 2 p.m. and there was like four homeless people already lined up. And that's outrageous as a society. And then we have politicians that are virtue signaling, you know, doing standing around in sleeping bags and saying, you know, donate to these charities, when in actual fact is there are money, there is money in the budget. Taxpayers have paid for this. But what are we doing about it? We're not doing the right things and we're not spending the money in the right way.
1: Yeah, so good about that machete bin thing. It's a weird story. I'll get to it tomorrow, which is literally there was nowhere to film it at an available police station in Victoria, so they went to Sydney. Crazy. We'll get to that. All right, Daniel, before we're done, quickly about the UK by-election that's just gone. Andy Burnham, I'll talk about this in a second with Mark Dolan in the UK. He's the bloke who's going to eventually challenge and probably become the next British Prime Minister. But Labor smashed it. Reform didn't, and even Reform and Restore together, their number would not have been able to win the by-election. What, if anything, does that give you some hope or insight into?
2: Yeah, well, fascinating. Couple of quick ones. Firstly, how things change, right? Keir Starmer absolutely romped it in at the election a couple of years ago, and now he's out the door. You know, there's nothing that is secure in politics these days. And I think the other thing to think about here is this realignment of politics that's taking place that you've been talking about for a long time. You know, we can see parallels here. Really, Reform has put Labor under the pump. Now Keir Starmer's out of the door, but they're going to get someone else into the hot seat, and you know, it changes the game. So you're basically starting from the start all over again. So it's a long march for that realignment to actually take place.
1: Well, we hopefully have Nigel again on the show, as always, on a Tuesday night. I will talk to him about such a challenge. Guys, really appreciate it. Thank you so much for your time, to Kristen and also to Daniel. Quick break, back with more. Mark Dolan in the United Kingdom. Yep, so how long? I was watching Sky News UK a bit earlier tonight. They claim that there's a discussion happening as we speak that he might be gone, or at least announce he's on his way out as soon as tomorrow. Is it true? We'll find out next.
0: Sky News will be back after this short break.

0: Sky News will be back after this short break.
1: Mark Dolan is a presenter at Talk TV in the UK. He joins us now from Merry Old England. Great man. Apparently, as we speak, not having a wonderful weekend is Keir Starmer, supposedly at the Prime Ministerial Retreat of Chequers, God love it, where apparently he's being told by some of his nearest and dearest, OK, mate, you're done, and we've already worked out who the next guy is. So here's how this goes. Every politician thinks that they're going to be Winston Churchill, right? I can fight this, and then I'll come back and fight it some more, right? But generally speaking, with the exception of Winston Churchill, it always ends badly. So the Labor Party is more powerful than Keir Starmer. Do you think that the Labor Party tells Keir Starmer, all right, you're done?
2: Yes, and you're so right about that in your overview, Paul. Every political career ends in failure. The men in grey suits even came for Margaret Thatcher back in the day. Correct. And this time it's Starmer's turn. The problem you've got, Thatcher won three elections and transformed the country, turn it into a global economic, military and diplomatic powerhouse. Starmer's done the opposite. This guy's been in power for less than 2 years. The economy's in the toilet. The cost of net zero is eye-watering. We've got open borders. He's been on political death row for about 6 months. The big problem now is the guy to replace him is coming into the House of Commons on Monday. That is Andy Burnham, former mayor of Greater Manchester. The party love him. And Starmer, of course, realises that it's game over. And I think what you're going to see, Paul, is a statement from the Prime Minister from Downing Street tomorrow saying, I'm off-ski.
1: Yeah. Now, the thing about Andy Burnham, right, like I understand how he was able to essentially sort of go, OK, I failed at the national level. He actually ran for leadership against Jeremy Corbyn way back when, right? So he's had a couple of cracks. So he retreated, he went super local. He basically was able to build his popularity up by the cutting of ribbons and, you know, the kissing of babies. OK, fine, fair enough. But national leadership is very different. And sure. I'm not entirely sure that, you know, that the black T-shirts and blazers is going to really revolutionise the problem here. Like, I think, yes, is he going to be able to re-engage a few people on the edges that were always going to come back for Labor? Yeah, probably. But I'm not entirely sure how he is able to actually puncture through to the people who've moved off to Reform, who've gone, you know what, the system is screwed and this dude is part of the system.
2: Absolutely right. Now, Andy Burnham is a talented politician. He's certainly better at politics than Starmer, who's got more blind spots than Stevie Wonder. He's also, by the way, much like yourself, Paul, he's a handsome devil, but that's where the similarities between yourself and Burnham end, because this guy's got no ideas. He will agree with the last person he speaks to in the room, and he's a charlatan. You know, he just was elected the MP of Makerfield off the back of vibes. There were no policy announcements, just I'm a nice guy with all my own hair. The problem you've got, you cannot run a country on vibes. As you've mentioned, the country is facing major problems, particularly the economy is the number one issue. Then number two, immigration. So what's going to happen? I spoke to Nigel Farage a week ago, and he said, look, Burnham's got a 48-hour honeymoon if he becomes prime minister, and he'll get found out horribly. But it is going to happen. I think what's going to happen, Paul, is that Starmer most likely resigns tomorrow, and we'll have Burnham in by early July if there's no contest. And the reason why there probably won't be a contest is because all the opponents would like to have a job in his government. Yeah. So everyone is kind of greasing their palms, and the whole thing feels like a stitch-up. The victim, the fall guy, the British people.
1: Yeah, I mean, I don't think that Andy Burnham has shown any insight into how to stop mass migration, let alone illegal migration. I haven't heard him articulate anything on the cultural front. Instead, I think this is going to be a guy who's going to pretend that any and everything Nigel Farage says, oh, it's just a culture war. Hey, just these are people who want to take us backwards. Correct. Let's go forwards. It's going, no, no, this sort of slicker than, you know, slicker by half is kind of the problem, right? People want a level of authenticity that, okay, this guy may well totally surprise, but I got a feeling that he's just going to work the press gallery of Westminster harder than he's going to work the working folks of, you know, the North.
2: Well, this is it. It's the same in Australia. The political establishment don't get it. The public want the truth. And you won't get that from this guy. You will get it from Farage, which is why he'll be prime minister after Burnham.
1: Yeah, I'm with you. Thank you, mate. Do appreciate it. We'll see you again very soon. Still with matters to do with the United Kingdom, Jeremy Clarkson. Well, thankfully, he has got himself back online in the past couple of days. Anyone who watches his show, Clarkson's Farm like I do, knows how scary it was at the end of this current season. No spoiler, because it was in the news that he had cancer. He was concerned about what it was going to be, how aggressive it was. Well, it seems like they seem to have got things early. They are now making another series. So a bump in the road, but a reminder for everyone, get checked.
0: Sky News will be back after this short break.

0: Iran and US delegations meet in Switzerland for peace talks. Prime Minister Anthony Albanese confirms the fuel excise reduction will be extended for an additional month, but at a lower rate.
1: The impact of this conflict on the other side of the world will have a long economic tail to it.
0: Tony Abbott contacts Liberal Party members in an attempt to stop defections to One Nation. There are reports tonight UK Prime Minister Keir Starmer will resign as early as tomorrow. And in Fox Sports News tonight, three wins in a row for the Storm. Melbourne coming from behind to run the Raiders off Amy Park.
2: Mainly dry conditions for most of the country on Monday, with the exception of a spot or two of rain for Perth and Sydney and some more showers along the east coast for Brisbane and the Gold Coast. For more details, join us on Channel 601.
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0: It's 10 o'clock in Sydney, 8 o'clock in Perth. Thank you for your company this Sunday on Newsnight. I'm Hortensia Bure. Well, US and Iran delegations have arrived in Switzerland for peace talks as Qatar and Pakistan will be mediating. Sally Lockwood has the latest details.
4: J.D. Vance, the vice president, travelled overnight. He is now in place, but we understand that the US waited for confirmation that the senior Iranian negotiating team were on the ground already in Switzerland before J.D. Vance travelled. The White House pulled his plans to travel there on Thursday after it became clear the Iranians were not going to show up due to the situation in Lebanon. But we understand both teams are there, along with the mediators from Pakistan and Qatar. So talks are due to get underway in the next few hours. But unlike the negotiations that took place back in February in Geneva, when they were still trying to work out all of these unresolved issues when it comes to Iran's nuclear program, this time they have two very delicate and divisive new issues that are hanging over the talks entirely. One is the fighting in Lebanon, and the other is the situation in the Strait of Hormuz. Now, let's start with Lebanon. The fighting flared up again Thursday night into Friday and Saturday. At least, well, five Israeli soldiers have been killed in recent days, 20 people in Lebanon, according to the Lebanese civil defense, were killed yesterday, 47 the day before. Among them are said to be children. It's been a very intense couple of days of fighting in Lebanon, and it threatened to derail everything. The Iranians said that they weren't going to attend the talks for as long as the ceasefire wasn't holding. And the foreign minister, Abbas Araghchi, said it was a make it or break it issue, the situation in Lebanon, when it comes to this wider deal between the US and Iran. So there is that issue, and then there's the issue with the Strait of Hormuz, which the Revolutionary Guard announced was closed yesterday in response to this violation of the ceasefire in Lebanon. Now, US Central Command came out and said that's not true. 55 vessels have made the crossing in the Strait of Hormuz yesterday, but they've reiterated that threat once again today. And for as long as ship owners or insurance companies deem it to be risky or that there's any sort of threat presented in the Strait of Hormuz, it will undoubtedly have an impact on shipping. We will have to wait and see how it plays out today.
0: Petrol price relief will be extended by a month, although this time at a lower rate. But with confusion around control of the Strait of Hormuz, the Prime Minister tells Sky News he's willing to do it again to shield motorists from higher costs.
5: A temporary cut to the fuel excise softened the impact of high oil prices, but due to end in July, the Prime Minister is now extending relief by a month.
6: You don't want to pull the excise relief in one fell swoop.
1: Well, that's right. A step down is a sensible thing to do.
5: The discount of 32 cents a litre will drop to 16 cents in July, with states agreeing to forego excess GST revenue. It will end altogether on August the 2nd.
7: So I understand the logic of having a graduated taper.
1: This will enable some certainty going forward.
5: but only some certainty as a standoff between the US and Iran over the Strait of Hormuz persists.
1: Were there to be a massive global shock again, my government will always respond.
5: On a shock of a different kind, a key ally, British Prime Minister Keir Starmer, is reportedly considering stepping down next week ahead of an expected challenge to his leadership from Andy Burnham.
1: The history of just changing leaders is not a positive one. I've dealt with already four British Prime Ministers.
5: In a wide-ranging interview with Sky News, Anthony Albanese says the time for tinkering with his tax reform package is over ahead of Parliament's return, and having announced a series of changes, he's now vowing to make it law by the end of the fortnight.
1: What we will do is we will pass this legislation. It will make a positive difference for Australians.
6: Are you worried that some of that damage is irreparable politically?
1: What I'm doing here, Kieran, is what I was elected to do, which was to do the right thing for the nation.
7: I mean, this is abject failure, and they are layering failure upon failure.
5: And as the Socceroos prepare for a do-or-die clash with Paraguay in San Francisco...
1: On Friday, the whole of Australia will stop for a little while and cheer the Socceroos on.
5: Cameron Redden, Sky News, Canberra.
0: Liberal Party President Tony Abbott is personally calling up members to stop a growing drift to One Nation. Lauren Forbes has the latest details on this story.
8: This is about more than just votes. It's the Liberal Party's grassroots base. A number of members are walking away, frustrated the party has lost its way and turning to One Nation. That's according to the Sunday Telegraph. Members are quitting the Bay and Basin branch on the New South Wales south coast and Curl on Sydney's northern beaches. It's the latest sign Pauline Hanson's party is building momentum on the Conservative right. It's prompted Federal President Tony Abbott to personally reach out and dial members. Party officials are also reportedly fast-tracking discounted memberships to keep people inside the fold.
7: The answer isn't blow the place up. Let's roll our sleeves up, have that credible plan, the credible team in place. I don't think anyone else can offer that. It's only the Liberal and National parties that can offer that.
9: It shows the testament of Tony Abbott that he believes in his cause, that as a former Prime Minister, he didn't just walk away and live a comfortable life. He believes passionately in our country and what the Liberal Party can do.
8: For the Liberal Party, the concern isn't just who's leaving, it's where they're going.
0: Senior Victorian Liberal Colleen Harkin has quit the party 1 week after attending a One Nation fundraiser. In an email to Liberal Party members, it was stated, "I can't continue to support an organisation that's lost sight of its principles, its purpose and its responsibilities to its own members." Her resignation has added to speculation she may run for One Nation at the upcoming state election in November. Well, overseas, UK Prime Minister Keir Starmer is reportedly expected to resign tomorrow and set out a timetable for his departure, according to the Observer newspaper. Andy Burnham has flagged plans to launch a leadership challenge following his victory at the Makerfield by-election. Rob Powell has the latest from London on these details.
10: We're not that much further forward tonight than we were 24 hours ago, actually. I think that's in part because many who want Starmer to go, I think, are giving him the space and hoping that he maybe reaches that conclusion on his own. That's not to say there's not work going on behind the scenes, plotting, if you like, going on behind the scenes, if you want to term it like that. Andy Burnham's camp have been trying to assemble a list of MPs' names that potentially he could take to the Prime Minister next week, if he needs to basically try and force him out. I think, though, the relative quiet probably tells us something else, though. In moments of peril like this in the past, you'd have maybe expected, and you did see in the past, cabinet ministers posting online their supportive messages to the Prime Minister, touring TV studios to deliver supportive lines as well. You haven't had that this time round. It's been quiet. And you'd also probably expect the whips, those that are responsible for enforcing party discipline, to be mounting a bit of an operation to shore up support among backbench MPs. I asked one MP if they'd heard from the whips or if any of their colleagues had heard from the whips, and they replied saying, not a peep. So I think that tells its own story about what is happening right now. And I think the issue for Keir Starmer is that even some of those MPs that are loyal to him, still pretty supportive to him, who a month or 5 weeks ago, after the local election results, were calling for him to stay, even they are now starting to reach the conclusion that this is a case of when, not if. And I think if you look at some of the newspaper front pages, you'll see various anonymous Labour officials, sources, grandees, ministers, cabinet ministers, all suggesting that Keir Starmer may be reaching that conclusion as well. That's not to say that the details are firmed out in any sort of way of how the coming days and weeks and months progress. There is a disagreement among MPs about how the potential coming transition of power should happen. Some MPs are pretty irked by what they see as an entitled attitude from Andy Burnham and his supporters, someone that wasn't around in Labour, centrally anyway, during the hard years of opposition, who didn't win a general election, hasn't really said much about how he would govern the country, somehow thinking that the Prime Minister should basically just hand the keys over to Downing Street, because he's won the Makerfield by-election. That's why they feel, this group of MPs anyway, that there should be a leadership contest, that basically Andy Burnham shouldn't be able to just waltz into number 10, as they put it, that his ideas should be tested. The other side of the argument to that is about whether a leadership contest would damage the party, damage the government, and impede the work of government as well, especially at a time when the government has got lots of big stuff in its in-tray politically and policy-wise, but it's also trying to retain the Manchester mayoralty created by the fact that Andy Burnham is now an MP. So the exact timeline is still pretty unclear. How it plays out is unclear, but I think the destination is pretty clear this evening, and that is that Sir Keir Starmer, I think, will be out of Downing Street before too long, and in all likelihood, Andy Burnham will be in.
0: We're taking you live now to some shots just out of Lebanon's capital, Beirut. We can see smoke there rising from the city. It's another strike seen in Lebanon as Iran and the United States, they prepare to negotiate on the fragile ceasefire deal currently in the region. And we'll return back to that story shortly with more details as they come. And back home, Prime Minister Anthony Albanese is calling for stability in the UK as his counterpart Keir Starmer considers stepping down from the position. Speaking to Sky News, the Prime Minister says political instability is not a positive sign for the nation.
1: The history of just changing leaders is not a positive one. I've dealt with already four British Prime Ministers since I've been elected as Prime Minister. And so
11: you'd urge stability from
1: that? I think stability is a good thing.
0: Well, please do stay with us. Coming up straight after the break on Newsnight, swimmers gather in Sydney to honour a shark attack survivor. Those details are next.
3: Sky News will be back after this short break.

0: Sky News will be back after this short break.
1: Welcome back to Newsnight. Prime Minister Anthony Albanese is brushing aside speculation about who could replace him as leader. Leadership speculation began following Labor's federal budget and tax reform agenda. Treasurer Jim Chalmers and Home Affairs Minister Tony Burke, as well as Health Minister Mark Butler, are being seen as potential frontrunners. But the Prime Minister insists no one in his party room is focused on taking the top job.
2: I know you're enjoying the job and working hard on the job now, but people are thinking, who's next?
3: No one.
2: You don't have any ideas on
3: No that? One in our caucus is worried about that.
1: Mr. Butler, though, he's declined to rule out one day replacing the Prime Minister. Well, many households will be watching New South Wales state budget closely as the possibility of cheaper tolls be introduced. It comes as the state government has hinted at further cost of living relief.
4: When you're building the cell on a budget, it seems there's safety in numbers. The Premier and four ministers touring a Seven Hills factory, constructing prefabricated homes. Missing the Transport Minister just when all the talk is about tolls.
5: We've got a budget coming down on Tuesday. We'll have more to say about it then, but we're acutely aware that as the government, we want to do as much as we can to help motorists in this difficult time.
4: Among the possible measures being flagged, cheaper tolls and car rego, on top of the $60 weekly toll cap already in place, all made more difficult because tolls are slated to go up again on July 1.
6: We're not interested in making the state's finances look better by making family finances worse. So if we have the opportunity to provide targeted relief, we'll always look to see what we can do.
4: Today's budget announcement, an investment in a world-class facility to turbocharge building in New South Wales using prefabrication and modern modular methods of construction for everything from freestanding homes to medium density developments and apartments.
6: In a place like Sweden, 95% of apartment buildings are built indoors in facilities like this, and 45% of new homes are done so.
4: In the coming weeks, the New South Wales government will be inviting experienced local and international operators to partner with them to help deliver those prefabricated components and modular housing at scale, and they're promising there will be incentives. As for the benefits of this type of construction,
7: 50% faster, 20% cheaper, greater precision, greater control, which means fewer defects, greater productivity, more homes on the market.
1: Meanwhile, David Crisafulli has promoted new cost of living measures ahead of Queensland's budget. The state premier unveiling a freeze on water charges and increased payments to patients travelling for healthcare.
8: The budget beckons and everyone's got an order.
9: One plane, one channel.
8: The Premier and Treasurer meeting with small business owners in Carina in Brisbane's East on the eve of Budget Eve. No sugar hits to announce.
9: What size of meat trucks in there?
8: Instead, opting for what they call structural relief.
10: Because everything we're doing is about structural change, driving down the cost, not short term and then backing away.
8: Announcing bulk water charges will be frozen, saving average households $130 over 2 years. And the patient travel subsidy, paid to those travelling for medical appointments, will rise from 34 to 45 cents per kilometre.
11: That will make a significant difference to rural and regional Queenslanders in their hour of need.
8: Not enough of a difference, according to doctors, disappointed the accommodation subsidy is remaining at $70 per night.
12: The Premier made all of these big promises, didn't he? He promised to lower taxes. He promised to lower debt. He promised there would be no cuts. It was never credible.
8: He's also promising there'll be no new or increased taxes come Tuesday, and is selling a national drop in power prices, partly due to renewables, as a local budget win.
10: The biggest price drop ever in the history of this state.
8: But it will pale in comparison to the $1,000 energy rebate Queenslanders received in the dying days of the former government, which also dished out a discount of 20% off car rego fees.
13: Will they find any of that in your government's budget?
10: There will be more cost of living relief, but it won't be a sugar hit. It'll be long term.
8: Also in the long term, debt. Fast approaching $200 billion, with fears a ratings downgrade could leave Queenslanders paying more in interest.
12: Queenslanders' money should not be going to interest repayments to pay down debt. It should be going to the local infrastructure that they need in their communities.
8: And there's plenty of pricey projects in the pipeline.
1: Victoria's Premier has defended spending hundreds of thousands of taxpayer dollars on a machete ban campaign. Jacinta Allen says the figures, which count, are the number of dangerous weapons the police have removed from the streets.
14: Claims that hundreds of thousands of taxpayer dollars were spent on a machete ban communications campaign have been seized on by the opposition.
15: This government has lost the plot.
14: Unverified invoices show the government spent $37,000 filming an advertisement in Sydney because the Preston police station was unavailable. Nine News has confirmed it did cost $1,300 to buy machetes that were used as props.
15: This just is another example of the waste under Jacinta Allen and this Labor government.
14: Another invoice shows an interstate creative company charged at least $160,000 for the machete prohibition campaign production.
16: Those figures aren't correct. What is correct is that there are now tens of thousands of dangerous weapons that are off the streets as a result of the machete ban.
14: The Premier did not clarify the total advertising spend. Her focus instead was on the official opening ceremony of the huge new Geelong Convention Centre named Niall Banyule.
16: We've already got more than 80 events booked in for the coming weeks and months ahead.
17: Both the Premier and opposition leader were in regional Victoria today. Jacinta Allen here in Geelong and Jess Wilson in Bendigo. Their Sunday road trips demonstrating a shared desire to capture voters well beyond just Melbourne and the suburbs.
16: While we see the Liberal leader Jess Wilson tour the state for selfies, what she won't be talking about is her program of cuts.
15: Over the next 36 days, I will visit every electorate here in Victoria.
1: Josie Murray, the grandmother of Gus Lamont, has spoken for the first time on what happened the day he disappeared. The four-year-old went missing from the family's sheep station in September last year. Police have conducted multiple searches in South Australia's outback, but are yet to make a breakthrough. In an interview on 7 News Spotlight, Ms. Murray says the family had dealt with Gus disappearing once before.
18: And I was the one who found him, and he was probably 120 metres away from where he walked off from, and he was walking back straight to where, and he was, I sung out to him and he just looked over at me and just said, yeah, no problem, and just walking back to the serious quarters. Jess went over on the motorbike and picked him up, and he wasn't concerned, so he wasn't lost or anything. He'd just gone for a walk.
1: Ms. Murray has also revealed Gus had a habit of walking along nearby roads. They had hoped this would help find him the night he first went missing.
18: We were being very careful and just quietly, probably 10, 15 k's an hour, moving along the roads, just checking along the roads, because as Jess said, and we were all fairly sure that if he had gone for a walk, he would have walked along the road, because that's what he did.
1: Hundreds of people have taken part in a swim out at Coogee Beach in Sydney today in honour of the woman attacked by a shark last week. For many members of the community, this was their first swim at the beach since the attack.
19: Summoning strength in numbers. Hundreds suiting up, wading in and swimming out. Together, washing away fear to reclaim Coogee Beach, with one local swimmer on their minds.
20: The event today is exactly the kind of day Lee would have loved to be part of. A caring community gathered at York.
19: Ben Heenan helped rescue Leah Stewart last Saturday. Her family today entrusting him with a message.
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0: Involve a pram walk along the coast, a swim here at the beach or at Wiley's, a play with her baby at the park, and a coffee with friends and family at her local cafe.
1: Today, drones helping the feeling of safety. The government now trying to loosen aviation rules so AI-powered drones can scan the coast.
2: Use this autonomous technology to its best extent. We need some more negotiations.
1: This weekend off Palm Beach, another shark spotted by a drone, flown by a member of the public.
3: After such a difficult week, this is a step towards healing. 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
1: A sausage sizzle and bake sale, raising more than $13,000 for Leah, adding to the more than $465,000 donated on GoFundMe.
4: Leah is a survivor. She draws her strength from the love and care she has surrounded.
1: The 34-year-old remains in intensive care.
5: Please stay with us. Coming up next on Newsnight, Ukraine's President Vladimir Zelensky stripped of Poland's highest honour. Those details next.
6: Sky News will be back after this short break.

0: country's superannuation scheme, making it compulsory and topping up paid parental leave contributions. Our New Zealand correspondent, Bryony Whitten, has this report.
1: The centre-right National Party wants to better align New Zealand's superannuation scheme with Australia's. It had already revealed a policy to gradually increase minimum contributions to match Australia's, but on Sunday went further.
2: It's a principled decision to say, you know, we want New Zealanders to be wealthier. Part of it is actually doing financial literacy and education around savings and investment. The sooner we get our young kids involved in the schemes, the more wealth they get to create. I just think it's common sense in my brain.
1: It would make enrolment in super compulsory, set up a government contribution of 1,500 New Zealand dollars, which is just over 1,200 Australian dollars for every Kiwi newborn, and pay employer contributions towards paid parental leave if elected in the country's November 7 general election. The Prime Minister, Christopher Luxon, received a standing ovation at the party conference after announcing the details. He says women especially have been left behind when taking time out of the workforce to have children.
2: It's been one of the things that commentators have talked about for, they've been acknowledged for a long period of time. Women get left behind when they go on free leave. It's as simple as that. And so it's not right, it's just not fair. And so that's why we're making changes.
1: It's a philosophical change from the party which, 10 years ago, removed a $1,000 enrolment kickstart for all new members joining KiwiSaver. But the Prime Minister says times have changed. Coalition partner and ACT leader David Seymour supports the idea, agreeing savings-based retirement schemes are unfair to women, but says he would need to see the costs. New Zealand First, a populist party in the country's coalition government, also wants to increase KiwiSaver contributions and make enrolment compulsory.
0: Italy's Prime Minister Giorgia Meloni has fired back at US President Donald Trump as he doubled down on his claim she begged for a photo with him. The pair met in France at the G7 summit, where they were seen speaking several times. Talking to La Sette Network, Mr. Trump says he only agreed to take pictures with Ms. Meloni after she begged for them. In a video response, Italy's Prime Minister has denied the US President's version of events.
3: Well, some things deserve an immediate response. Donald Trump's statements are completely made up. I'm frankly astonished. I don't know why the President of the United States behaves like this towards his allies. It is not the first time, moreover. I can only say it is disappointing that he does not show the same determination with the enemies of the West and of the United States, whose leaders he instead treats with far greater indulgence. There is one thing he should remember. Neither I nor Italy ever beg.
0: In response to the video, Donald Trump doubled down on his claims, writing on Truth Social, "Italian Prime Minister Giorgia Meloni asked over and over for a picture with me during the G7 meeting in France. She's doing poorly in Italy with her level of popularity, possibly because she turned down the United States of America, a country that truly loves and protects Italy, when it came to denying Iran from obtaining or developing a nuclear weapon. She wouldn't even let us use Italy's landing strips or runways, a great logistical inconvenience, and this despite the fact the US contributes hundreds of billions of dollars each year to protect Italy and other so-called NATO allies. Now, after the United States defeated Iran military, she wants to be friends again in order to get her numbers up." Ms. Meloni has replied to Mr. Trump's statement, writing on Instagram, "President Trump, these constant unprovoked attacks are senseless. As for my popularity, being your friend certainly has not helped it, nor does it depend on my relationship with you. My popularity depends on my ability to defend Italy's national interest, and that is exactly what I have always done. That's also what I did regarding the American military bases in Italy. Their use is governed by agreements that we have always respected and that cannot be violated as long as I'm Prime Minister. Italy remains a sovereign nation. In any case, my popularity is none of your concern. I suggest you focus on yours." Well, Ukraine's President Volodymyr Zelensky has returned Poland's highest honour after he was stripped of it. Poland's president says he revoked the Order of the White Eagle from Mr. Zelensky after he named an army unit heroes of the UPA. Some Ukrainians regard the Ukrainian insurgent army as heroes for the resistance they mounted against the Soviet Union and Nazi Germany. Poland, however, accuses the UPA of carrying out a genocide of 100,000 ethnic Polish natives back in the 1940s. Authorities are tonight investigating why two trains collided near Bedford in the UK, killing a driver and injuring more than 80 people. King Charles says he's greatly saddened by the news and his thoughts and sympathies are with all those affected.
4: Both of these trains were headed for London on Friday night, but this was where their journey ended.
5: Well, we're just a few metres here from the site of impact where those two trains collided. You can see where a train from Corby collided with a stationary train from Nottingham. The impact of that collision, killing the train driver on the Corby train and injuring almost 100 passengers.
6: Brett Byatt was headed to a first date in London when disaster struck.
7: I went into like first aid training mode. And I helped a gentleman off the floor, checked that he was fine. I said, can you stand? He said, yes. And I literally just got him over to the side and saw to two women on the floor that were bleeding and had broken limbs.
4: After the crash, he helped get passengers off the train and onto the embankment as they waited for the emergency services to arrive.
7: The train driver that passed away, he was the train driver of my train. He broke gradually, and I think that actually could have saved people's lives, or at least further injuries, worse injuries. So he needs to be known as the hero in that situation.
4: The first train was the 3:50pm service from Nottingham to London St Pancras, while the second was the 4:40 EMR service from Corby, also heading to St Pancras. It left Bedford station at 5:10. The collision happened just minutes later. Along with the death of a driver, 89 people were injured, nine of whom remain in a critical condition in hospital. A huge operation was launched by the emergency services. Over 20 ambulances were dispatched to the scene, along with police and medical helicopters. Local hospitals urged people to only attend A&E if they had a genuine emergency, as they braced to deal with the influx of new patients.
8: Tragically, as you just heard, one person sadly died at the scene. 11 people sustained very serious injuries and a further 32 serious injuries. A further 56 others also suffered minor injuries.
4: Nina was in the front carriage of the front train when the crash happened. She wasn't hurt, but many were.
9: We saw a man walking on the tracks with blood on his face, and I was quite scared for him in case there was another train coming. People were telling him, get off the track. So I saw a second person with blood all down them. And then I think, looking around more as we got off, there were more people who were on the floor. The paramedics were trying to get into the other train carriages. I saw someone on the floor in the doorway of one of the carriages. It was quite shocking seeing people who had the more serious injuries.
4: Rail crash investigators want to understand what caused this and what lessons, if any, can be learnt from it. But that work is also aimed at finding answers for those injured, for their families, and for the loved ones of the driver who lost his life.
0: One person has been arrested as UK counter-terrorism police investigate a series of suspected anti-Muslim attacks in Edinburgh, leaving five people injured. UK Prime Minister Keir Starmer has called the incident appalling and has promised the suspect will face the full face of the law.
10: Five men attacked in Edinburgh. Three were taken to hospital, but thankfully their conditions are not life-threatening. This unfolded at 8:50 on Friday night in the Sight Hill area of Edinburgh. Two men were injured and taken to hospital. And then not long after that, three more men were attacked near retailers in the west and north of Edinburgh. It was 9:30 when the suspect was eventually detained. So this all transpired over a 40-minute period. And these locations where the attacks happened are miles apart, so you wouldn't easily be able to travel between them on foot. Well, Police Scotland have said that a 36-year-old white Scottish man has been arrested. He remains in custody, and police say there is no further threat to the public. But Counter-Terrorism Policing Scotland are investigating. The Home Secretary, Shabana Mahmood, released a statement on X. She said she was horrified and the suspect appears to be motivated by anti-Muslim hatred. Well, we're awaiting further details from Police Scotland on potential weapon that might have been used in this attack. And we'll have to see what happens in the coming days. But an incredibly worrying situation for the local community.
0: Please stay with us. Coming up after this short break, we'll have all the day's sport for you, including 3 wins in a row for the Storm, Melbourne coming from behind to run the Raiders off Amy Park.
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0: Sky News will be back after this short break.
1: Welcome back to News Night. Well, we're taking you live now to Switzerland, where US and Iran delegations are meeting for peace talks. The US delegation is being led by US Vice President J.D. Vance. The Iranian delegation is being led by Iran's Parliament Speaker. Pakistan and Qatar are mediating the talks. Let's take a listen.
2: Thank President Donald Trump for his visionary and very dynamic leadership, which has resulted in this meeting here today in beautiful city of Bürgenstock. And I think here we are going to have wonderful discussions, which will lead to hopefully very productive results in times to come. I'd like to thank Vice President J.D. Vance for his very able leadership, leading United States team, and my very dear brother, Prime Minister of Qatar. He's like a very real and dear brother. And of course, Field Marshal Shahid Asim Munir, his outstanding role, very consistent, and he showed huge amount of perseverance and patience. And I think together, all these efforts have culminated here in this wonderful Schönesbergen, and it's really very wonderful to be here. And hopefully when we go back to our homes, we'll have some wonderful paper in our hand which will promote peace, progress and prosperity around the globe. Thank you very much.
3: Thank you.
2: Vice President, would like to say a few words?
3: Thank you, Prime Minister.
2: Wonderful.
3: Well, I'll say just a few words here. And first of all, I have some notes of appreciation. First of all, I want to thank the President of the United States, who sends his best to all the great leaders assembled here, because he's empowered us to find a diplomatic resolution to a host of issues that matter to the American people, but I think the world. The opening of the Strait of Hormuz, the ending of the Iranian nuclear program, all of these things have already been accomplished. The question before us now is how much more can we accomplish together? Can we turn over a new leaf? Can we change relations in the Middle East permanently? Or do we go back to doing things the old way, which is not our preference, but is certainly very much something that can happen? I have a few other notes of appreciation. First of all, to the Prime Minister of Pakistan, a dear friend of the President's, a dear friend of mine, a guy who has been with his leadership and his very careful and skilled negotiation has got us to this point. To his field marshal in Pakistan, Asim Munir, I will say that since Field Marshal Munir welcomed us with the Prime Minister in Islamabad, I have joked that I have two very, very important people in my life, an Indian and a Pakistani. The Indian is my wife, and the Pakistani is Field Marshal Munir. And I've probably talked to Field Marshal Munir more than I've talked to anybody else over the last 3 months. Would not be here without his statesmanship. He is, of course, a great military leader, but I think he's shown himself to be a great diplomat. And, of course, who's an amazing friend of the United States of America, but has been also an important part of getting us to this point. I think it's important for the American people, but people all over the world to appreciate that what's brought us to this moment is the President's leadership and the President's willingness to see a Middle East that is much different 10 years from now than it was 10 years ago. And what we're trying to accomplish here is something very simple. Through diplomacy, through working together to transform the Middle East, where Iran and the Gulf have been at war with each other, or at least have had very unfriendly relations, where Iran has been a driver of regional instability, now we see a future where everybody can work together to promote peace and prosperity for everyone. What we have already seen back home in the United States is lower gas prices. We've seen the free flow of oil and gas. We've seen peace. And now we're trying to build on that to see if we can build something even better and more sustainable for the future. This is a historic meeting. Never before, outside of Islamabad and here, so outside the last few months, never before has the Iranian and American leadership met at such a high level. What the President has asked us to do is turn over a new leaf, to transform our relationship with the people of Iran, and to extend an outstretched hand.
4: that says to the people of Iran that if your leadership is willing to give up being a driver of regional instability, if they are willing to give up nuclear weapons ambitions for the long term, then the United States is willing to fundamentally transform our relationship with that country. That is certainly our goal. We've already made great progress over just the last few hours, and I expect that we'll make additional progress in the hours to come. Thank you all.
5: Is it possible just one question, Mr. Lass? The main issue is...
4: Let Sheikh Mohammed speak, please.
6: First of all, I would like to welcome you here, Mr. Vice President, Mr. Prime Minister. Your leadership and Field Marshal leadership actually initiating that process, that's what brought us here today. I think that every one of you has highlighted how important is this meeting, how historic is that event, and how significant is that agreement, not only on the security of the region, but also for the security of the world and for the global economy. What we have done and what we have achieved, we wouldn't achieve it without the dedication and the hard work that was done by you, Mr. Vice President, and Mr. Steve Witkoff and Jared Kushner, Prime Minister and Field Marshal, and also on the Iranian side, Dr. Ghalibaf and Dr. Araghchi. I would like to thank all of you for your leadership and determination that put us in this room, and this is not really the main celebration, our celebration when we reach the ultimate agreement. Hopefully this is just the beginning. And I wish everyone all the best. Qatar will stay dedicated to this partnership to support these mediations until the end, until we reach a solution. We will always be a partner in bringing more peace, prosperity, and hopefully better future for our region. Thank you very much.
4: Thank you, Sheikh. So, guys, we'll take just a couple.
1: So that was U.S. Vice President J.D. Vance. He's currently in Switzerland, where the United States and Iran are participating in peace talks. Pakistan and Qatar are mediating these talks. J.D. Vance has come out and said that Trump has asked to see a transformed Middle East. On top of that, J.D. Vance has stated that great progress over the past few hours has taken place since the talks began. On top of that, the talks are continuing and they're hoping to reach an agreement soon, and we will just get some more on J.D. Vance right now.
4: Our friends in Israel, we're all working towards regional peace. There, of course, are going to be sometimes disagreements about precisely how to get there, but I actually feel great about where we are in Lebanon. There's still some additional wood to chop, but we're going to keep on working at it. The question over here.
5: Are you ready to stop genocide in Lebanon? As you know, your alignment, Israel, has something like genocide in Lebanon. The main issue is stopping this.
4: Well, ma'am, I think that the President of the United States and the United States of America have done more to stop the conflict in Lebanon than any government anywhere in the world over the last few months, and we're going to keep on working towards it. As I think a lot of you appreciate, peace is never easy. Peace always requires a little bit of work. It always requires a little bit of give and take. But the President of the United States is committed not just to peace between the United States and Iran. The president is committed to a regional peace, which is why we're here working so hard to settle our issues. The one last comment I want to make is what today really represents is the beginning of a technical negotiation that's not going to solve every disagreement, but is going to allow us to sit together as teams for the first time really in history to figure out what matters most to the respective parties, to settle those issues, to solve those issues, and get to a better tomorrow. The reason why the political leadership of the respective countries is here is because we wanted to, first of all, set up the structure for these technical negotiations, and second of all, make sure that our teams have our full support and know they can always call on us to break through any barriers. We got a lot of work to do. We're excited to do it. Thank you all for being here.
1: Well, please do stay with us. Coming up after this short break on Newsnight, we'll have all the day's top stories, including the Prime Minister. He confirms the fuel excise reduction will be extended for another month.
0: Sky News will be back after this short break.

0: Iran and US delegations meet in Switzerland for peace talks. Prime Minister Anthony Albanese confirms the fuel excise reduction will be extended for an additional month, but at a lower rate.
1: The impact of this conflict on the other side of the world will have a long economic tail to it.
0: Tony Abbott contacts Liberal Party members in an attempt to stop defections to One Nation. Reports tonight UK Prime Minister Keir Starmer will resign as early as tomorrow. And in Fox Sports News tonight, it's three wins in a row for the Storm. Melbourne coming from behind to run the Raiders off Amy Park.
2: Mainly dry conditions for most of the country on Monday, with the exception of a spot or two of rain for Perth and Sydney and some more showers along the east coast for Brisbane and the Gold Coast. For more details, join us on Channel 601.
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0: It's 11 o'clock in Sydney, 9 o'clock in Perth. Thank you for your company this Sunday on Newsnight. I'm Hortensia Bure. Well, petrol price relief will be extended for another month, although this time at a lower rate. But with confusion around control of the Strait of Hormuz, the Prime Minister tells Sky News he's willing to do it all again to shield motorists from higher costs.
4: A temporary cut to the fuel excise softened the impact of high oil prices, but due to end in July, the Prime Minister is now extending relief by a month.
5: You don't want to pull the excise relief in one fell swoop.
1: Well, that's right. A step down is a sensible thing to do.
4: The discount of 32 cents a litre will drop to 16 cents in July, with states agreeing to forego excess GST revenue. It will end altogether on August the 2nd.
6: So I understand the logic of having a graduated taper.
1: This will enable some certainty going forward.
4: But only some certainty, as a standoff between the US and Iran over the Strait of Hormuz persists.
1: Were there to be a massive global shock again, my government will always respond.
4: On a shock of a different kind, a key ally, British Prime Minister Keir Starmer, is reportedly considering stepping down next week ahead of an expected challenge to his leadership from Andy Burnham.
1: The history of just changing leaders is not a positive one. I've dealt with already four British Prime Ministers.
4: In a wide-ranging interview with Sky News, Anthony Albanese says the time for tinkering with his tax reform package is over. Ahead of Parliament's return and having announced a series of changes, he's now vowing to make it law by the end of the fortnight.
1: What we will do is we will pass this legislation. It will make a positive difference for Australians.
5: Are you worried that some of that damage is irreparable politically?
1: What I'm doing here, Kieran, is what I was elected to do, which was to do the right thing for the nation.
6: I mean, this is abject failure, and they are layering failure upon failure.
4: And as the Socceroos prepare for a do-or-die clash with Paraguay in San Francisco...
1: On Friday, the whole of Australia will stop for a little while and cheer the Socceroos on.
4: Cameron Redden, Sky News, Canberra.
0: US and Iran delegations are in Switzerland for peace negotiations. US Vice President J.D. Vance says they've already made great progress.
7: Outside the last few months, never before has the Iranian and American leadership met at such a high level. What the president has asked us to do is turn over a new leaf, to transform our relationship with the people of Iran and to extend an outstretched hand that says to the people of Iran that if your leadership is willing to give up being a driver of regional instability, if they are willing to give up nuclear weapons ambitions for the long term, then the United States is willing to fundamentally transform our relationship with that country. That is certainly our goal.
0: Sally Lockwood has the latest details for us.
8: But unlike the negotiations that took place back in February in Geneva, when they were still trying to work out all of these unresolved issues when it comes to Iran's nuclear program, this time they have two very delicate and divisive new issues that are hanging over the talks entirely. One is the fighting in Lebanon, and the other is the situation in the Strait of Hormuz. Now, let's start with Lebanon. The fighting flared up again Thursday night into Friday and Saturday. At least, well, five Israeli soldiers have been killed in recent days, 20 people in Lebanon, according to the Lebanese civil defense, were killed yesterday, 47 the day before. Among them are said to be children. It's been a very intense couple of days of fighting in Lebanon, and it threatened to derail everything. The Iranians said that they weren't going to attend the talks for as long as the ceasefire wasn't holding. And the foreign minister, Abbas Araghchi, said it was a make it or break it issue, the situation in Lebanon, when it comes to this wider deal between the US and Iran. So there is that issue, and then there's the issue with the Strait of Hormuz, which the Revolutionary Guard announced was closed yesterday in response to this violation of the ceasefire in Lebanon. Now, US Central Command came out and said that's not true. 55 vessels have made the crossing in the Strait of Hormuz yesterday, but they've reiterated that threat once again today. And for as long as ship owners or insurance companies deem it to be risky or that there's any sort of threat presented in the Strait of Hormuz, it will undoubtedly have an impact on shipping. We will have to wait and see how it plays out.
0: Liberal Party President Tony Abbott, he's personally calling up members to stop a growing drift to One Nation. Lauren Forbes has the details on this story.
9: This is about more than just votes. It's the Liberal Party's grassroots base. A number of members are walking away, frustrated the party has lost its way and turning to One Nation. That's according to the Sunday Telegraph. Members are quitting the Bay and Basin branch on the New South Wales south coast and Kirkkill on Sydney's northern beaches. It's the latest sign Pauline Hanson's party is building momentum on the conservative right. It's prompted Federal President Tony Abbott to personally reach out and dial members. Party officials are also reportedly fast-tracking discounted memberships to keep people inside the fold.
6: The answer isn't blow the place up, it's roll our sleeves up. Have that credible plan, the credible team in place. I don't think anyone else can offer that. It's only the Liberal and National parties that can offer that.
10: It shows the testament of Tony Abbott that he believes in his cause. That as a former Prime Minister, he didn't just walk away and live a comfortable life. He believes passionately in our country and what the Liberal Party can do.
9: For the Liberal Party, the concern isn't just who's leaving, it's where they're going.
0: Senior Victorian Liberal Colleen Harkin has quit the party 1 week after attending a One Nation fundraiser. In an email to Liberal Party members, she stated, "I can't continue to support an organisation that's lost sight of its principles, its purpose and its responsibilities to its own members." Her resignation has added to speculation she may run for One Nation at the upcoming state election in November. Overseas, the UK Prime Minister Keir Starmer is reportedly expected to resign tomorrow and set out a timetable for his departure, according to The Observer. UK Business Secretary Peter Kyle has defended the Prime Minister. He says Mr Starmer is committed to his job.
11: I have nothing to believe that they are true. I'm seeing a lot of speculation out there. The only thing I can say with fact is that the Prime Minister is hard at work, as he is every day. He is one of the most hard-working people I've ever come across. And today, as in every other day I've ever known Keir, he is out there working hard.
0: Amanda Akass has the latest details on this story.
12: That is a real change in tone from the government, but also quite specifically from Peter Kyle, who's normally someone who's very upbeat. Instead, he sounded pretty ground down, I would say. And although he did sort of gently push back on the narrative that's being reported in many of the papers this morning, that the Prime Minister has already decided that he wants to stand down and that he's going to be making some kind of announcement tomorrow, Peter Kyle saying that he didn't see anything that he recognised recognised as truthful within that and that it's speculation. At the same time, he also said, as you heard there, that the Prime Minister was spending the weekend reflecting on political realities and challenges. Now, what is that political reality? What are those challenges? Well, we all know exactly what it is. It's Andy Burnham, the so-called King of the North, being elected in a stonking majority in Makerfield in a by-election that was really seen as a kind of test case as his ability to take on reform and win. And many members of the Parliamentary Labour Party, even those who were previously loyal to Sir Keir Starmer, are now telling us that they have decided to switch allegiance to Andy Burnham because they believe he does have the skill set, the charisma, the communication skills to take on reform at the next general election. They're worried that Sir Keir Starmer's plunging approval ratings and indeed the country's, the general sense of the direction that the country has, that a change is needed. That's Andy Burnham's argument. And I think it is particularly striking that we know that four cabinet ministers have now, we understand, told the Prime Minister he needs to stand down. Yvette Cooper most recently, as well as Heidi Alexander, the Transport Secretary, Shabana Mahmood, the Home Secretary, as well as Ed Miliband, the Energy Secretary. On top of that, we have 100 MPs who are publicly calling for the Prime Minister to go. And we understand that Andy Burnham's team are calling many other MPs within the Parliamentary Labour Party. It's suggested as many as 200 or so are actually saying that they are willing to back him. Now, all of this is designed to try and make a case of inevitability, really, about Andy Burnham's coronation as the heir incumbent of the Labour Party, in that sense, to avoid a damaging, divisive leadership contest, which could be very problematic for the Labour Party, particularly given that we've got the election in Manchester for that mayoralty vacated by Andy Burnham going forward.
0: Back home now, and Prime Minister Anthony Albanese is calling for stability in the UK as his counterpart Keir Starmer considers stepping down from the position. Speaking to Sky News, Prime Minister Anthony Albanese says political instability is not a positive sign for the nation.
1: The history of just changing leaders is not a positive one. I've dealt with already four British Prime Ministers since I've been elected as Prime Minister. And so...
13: So you'd urge stability from that?
1: I think stability is a good thing.
0: Please do stay with us. Coming up after this short break on Newsnight, Victoria's Premier Jacinta Allen defends spending for a machete ban. Those details next.
3: Sky News will be back after this short break.

0: Sky News will be back after this short break.
1: Welcome back to Newsnight. Prime Minister Anthony Albanese is brushing aside speculation about who could replace him as leader. Leadership speculation began following Labor's federal budget and tax reform agenda. Treasurer Jim Chalmers and Home Affairs Minister Tony Burke, as well as Health Minister Mark Butler, are all being seen as potential frontrunners. But the Prime Minister insists no one in his party room is focused on taking the top job.
2: I know you're enjoying the job and working hard on the job now, but people are thinking, who's next?
3: No one.
2: You don't have any ideas on
3: No that? One in our caucus is worried about that.
1: But Mr. Butler, though, has declined to rule out replacing the Prime Minister. Victoria's Premier has defended spending hundreds of thousands of taxpayer dollars on a machete ban campaign. Jacinta Allen says the figures, which count, are the number of dangerous weapons the police have removed from the streets.
4: Claims that hundreds of thousands of taxpayer dollars were spent on a machete ban communications campaign have been seized on by the opposition.
5: This government has lost the plot.
4: Unverified invoices show the government spent $37,000 filming an advertisement in Sydney because the Preston police station was unavailable. Nine News has confirmed it did cost $1,300 to buy machetes that were used as props.
5: This just is another example of the waste under Jacinta Allen and this Labor government.
4: Another invoice shows an interstate creative company charged at least $160,000 for the machete prohibition campaign production.
6: Those figures aren't correct. What is correct is that there are now tens of thousands of dangerous weapons that are off the streets as a result of the machete ban.
4: The Premier did not clarify the total advertising spend. Her focus instead was on the official opening ceremony of the huge new Geelong Convention Centre named Niall Banyule.
6: We've already got more than 80 events booked in for the coming weeks and months ahead.
7: Both the Premier and opposition leader were in regional Victoria today. Jacinta Allen here in Geelong and Jess Wilson in Bendigo. Their Sunday road trips demonstrating a shared desire to capture voters well beyond just Melbourne and the suburbs.
6: While we see the Liberal leader Jess Wilson tour the state for selfies, what she won't be talking about is her program of cuts.
5: Over the next 36 days, I will visit every electorate here in Victoria.
1: Many households will be watching New South Wales state budget closely as the possibility of cheaper tolls are introduced. It comes as the state government has hinted at further cost of living relief.
8: When you're building the cell on a budget, it seems there's safety in numbers. The Premier and four ministers touring a Seven Hills factory, constructing prefabricated homes. Missing the Transport Minister just when all the talk is about tolls.
9: We've got a budget coming down on Tuesday. We'll have more to say about it then, but we're acutely aware that as the government, we want to do as much as we can to help motorists in this difficult time.
8: Among the possible measures being flagged, cheaper tolls and car rego, on top of the $60 weekly toll cap already in place, all made more difficult because tolls are slated to go up again on July 1.
10: We're not interested in making the state's finances look better by making family finances worse. So if we have the opportunity to provide targeted relief, we'll always look to see what we can do.
8: Today's budget announcement, an investment in a world-class facility to turbocharge building in New South Wales using prefabrication and modern modular methods of construction for everything from freestanding homes to medium-density developments and apartments.
10: In a place like Sweden, 95% of apartment buildings are built indoors in facilities like this, and 45% of new homes are done so.
8: In the coming weeks, the New South Wales government will be inviting experienced local and international operators to partner with them to help deliver those prefabricated components and modular housing at scale, and they're promising there will be incentives. As for the benefits of this type of construction,
11: 50% faster, 20% cheaper, greater precision, greater control, which means fewer defects, greater productivity, more homes on the market.
1: Meanwhile, David Crisafulli has promoted new cost of living measures ahead of Queensland's budget. The state premier unveiling a freeze on water charges and increased payments to patients travelling for healthcare.
12: The budget beckons and everyone's got an order.
13: One plane, one charity.
12: The Premier and Treasurer meeting with small business owners in Carina in Brisbane's East on the eve of Budget Eve. No sugar hits to announce.
14: What size of meat chunks in there?
12: Instead, opting for what they call structural relief.
15: Because everything we're doing is about structural change, driving down the cost, not short term and then backing away.
12: Announcing bulk water charges will be frozen, saving average households $130 over 2 years. And the patient travel subsidy, paid to those travelling for medical appointments, will rise from 34 to 45 cents per kilometre.
16: That will make a significant difference to rural and regional Queenslanders in their hour of need.
12: Not enough of a difference, according to doctors, disappointed the accommodation subsidy is remaining at $70 per night.
17: The Premier made all of these big promises, didn't he? He promised to lower taxes. He promised to lower debt. He promised there would be no cuts. It was never credible.
12: He's also promising there'll be no new or increased taxes come Tuesday and is selling a national drop in power prices, partly due to renewables, as a local budget win.
15: The biggest price drop ever in the history of this state.
12: But it will pale in comparison to the $1,000 energy rebate Queenslanders received in the dying days of the former government, which also dished out a discount of 20% off car rego fees.
18: Will they find any of that in your government's budget?
15: There will be more cost of living relief, but it won't be a sugar hit. It'll be long term.
12: Also in the long term, debt, fast approaching $200 billion, with fears a ratings downgrade could leave Queenslanders paying more in interest.
17: Queenslanders' money should not be going to interest repayments to pay down debt. It should be going to the local infrastructure that they need in their communities.
12: And there's plenty of pricey projects in the pipeline.
1: A 12-year-old boy has been killed in a car crash in far north Queensland. The boy was travelling with three other adults in an allegedly stolen vehicle when it went off-road and flipped. Emergency services declaring the boy dead at the scene. Three others were seriously injured and have been taken to hospital in a stable condition. Police are investigating the cause of the crash.
19: I've been doing this quite some time and I don't believe that in too many cases there's either accidents or miracles, so therefore someone has made a conscious decision to drive this vehicle in a certain way. We'll investigate the nature of that, and if we do identify that offences have been committed, then certainly we will be taking action, yes.
1: Josie Murray, the grandmother of Gus Lamont, has spoken for the first time on what happened the day he disappeared. The four-year-old went missing from the family's sheep station in September last year. Police have conducted several searches in South Australia's outback and have yet to make a breakthrough. In an interview on 7 News Spotlight, Ms. Murray says the family had dealt with Gus disappearing once before.
20: And I was the one who found him, and he was probably 120 metres away from where he walked off from, and he was walking back straight to where, and he was, I sung out to him and he just looked over at me and just said, yeah, no problem, and just walking back to the serious quarters. Jess went over on the motorbike and picked him up, and he wasn't concerned, so he wasn't lost or anything. He'd just gone for a walk.
1: Ms. Murray has also revealed Gus had a habit of walking along nearby roads. They'd hoped this would help find him the night he first went missing.
20: We were being very careful and just quietly, probably 10, 15 k's an hour, moving along the roads, just checking along the roads, because as Jess said, and we're all fairly sure, that if he had gone for a walk, he would have walked along the road, because that's what he did.
1: Hundreds of people have taken part in a swim out at Coogee Beach in Sydney today in honour of the woman attacked by a shark last week. For many members of the community, this was the first time at the beach since the attack.
13: summoning strength in numbers. Hundreds suiting up, wading in and swimming out. Together, washing away fear to reclaim Coogee Beach, with one local swimmer on their minds.
21: The event today is exactly the kind of day Lee would have loved to be part of. A caring community gathered at York.
13: Ben Heenan helped rescue Leah Stewart last Saturday. Her family today entrusting him with a message.
22: From our family, we say a huge thank you to all your wonderful support.
13: For many, this their first swim since the shark attack.
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13: Joanne Fedler swims at Coogee every day, including last Saturday, in the water during the attack.
26: I had to just get back in, reconnect with what I love about swimming.
13: Charlie Verco, another hero rescuer, today finding healing.
27: I feel like it was so special to just be back to normal.
13: A normality that Leah built her life around.
28: Her weekend routine would almost always involve a pram walk along the coast, a swim here at the beach or at Wiley's, a play with her baby at the park, and a coffee with friends and family at her local cafe.
13: Today, drones helping the feeling of safety. The government now trying to loosen aviation rules so AI-powered drones can scan the coast.
29: Use this autonomous technology to its best extent. We need some more negotiations.
13: This weekend off Palm Beach, another shark spotted by a drone, flown by a member of the public.
30: After such a difficult week, this...
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1: Please stay with us. Coming up after this short break on Newsnight, Ukraine's President Volodymyr Zelensky stripped of Poland's highest honour. Those details next.
2: Sky News will be back after this short break.

0: Sky News will be back after this short break.
1: Welcome back to Newsnight. New Zealand's National Party will campaign on overhauling the country's superannuation scheme, making it compulsory and topping up paid paternal leave contributions. Our New Zealand correspondent, Bridie Whitten, has this report.
2: The centre-right National Party wants to better align New Zealand's superannuation scheme with Australia's. It had already revealed a policy to gradually increase minimum contributions to match Australia's, but on Sunday went further.
3: It's a principled decision to say, you know, we want New Zealanders to be wealthier. Part of it is actually doing financial literacy and education around savings and investment. The sooner we get our young kids involved in the scheme, the more wealth they get to create. I just think it's common sense in my brain.
2: It would make enrolment in super compulsory, set up a government contribution of 1,500 New Zealand dollars, which is just over 1,200 Australian dollars for every Kiwi newborn, and pay employer contributions towards paid parental leave if elected in the country's November 7 general election. The Prime Minister, Christopher Luxon, received a standing ovation.

0: ovation at the party conference after announcing the details. He says women especially have been left behind when taking time out of the workforce to have children.
1: It's been one of the things that commentators have talked about or been acknowledged for a long period of time. Women get left behind when they go on through the system, it's as simple as that. And so it's just not right, it's just not fair. And so that's why we're making changes.
0: It's a philosophical change from the party which, 10 years ago, removed a $1,000 enrolment kickstart for all new members joining KiwiSaver. But the Prime Minister says times have changed. Coalition partner and ACT leader David Seymour supports the idea, agreeing savings-based retirement schemes are unfair to women, but says he would need to see the costs. New Zealand First, a populist party in the country's coalition government, also wants to increase KiwiSaver contributions and make enrolment compulsory.
2: Italy's Prime Minister Giorgia Meloni has fired back at US President Donald Trump as he doubled down on the claim she begged for a photo with him. The pair met in France at the G7 summit, where they were seen speaking several times. Talking to La Sette Network, Mr. Trump says he only agreed to take pictures with Ms. Meloni after she begged for them. In a video response, Italy's Prime Minister denied the president's claim.
3: Well, some things deserve an immediate response. Donald Trump's statements are completely made up. I'm frankly astonished. I don't know why the President of the United States behaves like this towards his allies. It is not the first time, moreover. I can only say it is disappointing that he does not show the same determination with the enemies of the West and of the United States, whose leaders he instead treats with far greater indulgence. There is one thing he should remember. Neither I nor Italy ever beg.
2: In response to the video, Donald Trump doubled down on his claims, writing on Truth Social. Italian Prime Minister Giorgia Meloni asked over and over for a picture with me during the G7 meeting in France. She's going poorly in Italy and with her level of popularity, possibly because she turned down the United States of America, a country that truly loves and protects Italy when it came to denying Iran from obtaining and developing a nuclear weapon. She wouldn't even let us use Italy's landing strips or runways, a great logistical inconvenience, and this despite the fact the US contributes hundreds of billions of dollars each year to protect Italy and other so-called NATO allies. Now, after the United States defeated Iran militarily, she wants to be friends again in order to get her numbers up. Ms. Meloni, though, she replied to Mr. Trump's statement, writing on Instagram, "President Trump, these constant, unprovoked attacks are senseless. As for my popularity, being your friend certainly has not helped it, nor does it depend on my relationship with you. My popularity depends on my ability to defend Italy's national interest, and that is exactly what I have always done. That's also what I did regarding the American military bases in Italy. Their use is governed by agreements that we have always respected and that cannot be violated as long as I'm Prime Minister. Italy remains a sovereign nation. In any case, my popularity is none of your concern. I suggest you focus on yours." Well, Ukraine's President Volodymyr Zelensky has returned Poland's highest honour after he was stripped of it. Poland's president says he revoked the Order of the White Eagle from Mr. Zelensky after he named an army unit Heroes of the UPA. Some Ukrainians regard the Ukrainian insurgent army as heroes for the resistance they mounted against the Soviet Union and Nazi Germany. Poland, however, accuses the UPA of carrying out a genocide of 100,000 ethnic Polish natives back in the 1940s. Authorities are tonight investigating why two trains collided near Bedford in the UK, killing a driver and injuring more than 80 people. King Charles says he's greatly saddened by the news and his thoughts and sympathies are with all those affected.
4: Both of these trains were headed for London on Friday night, but this was where their journey ended.
5: We're just a few metres here from the site of impact where those two trains collided. You can see where a train from Corby collided with a stationary train from Nottingham. The impact of that collision killing the train driver on the Corby train and injuring almost 100 passengers.
6: You know what it was, is that?
7: Brett Byatt was headed to a first date in London when disaster struck.
8: I went into like first aid training mode and I helped a gentleman off the floor, checked that he was fine. I said, can you stand? He said, yes. And I literally just got him over to the side and saw to two women on the floor that were bleeding and had broken limbs.
4: After the crash, he helped get passengers off the train and onto the embankment as they waited for the emergency services to arrive.
8: The train driver that passed away, he was the train driver of my train. He broke gradually, and I think that actually could have saved people's lives, or at least further injuries, worse injuries. So he needs to be known as the hero in that situation.
4: The first train was the 3:50 p.m. service from Nottingham to London St Pancras, while the second was the 4:40 EMR service from Corby, also heading to St Pancras. It left Bedford Station at 5:10. The collision happened just minutes later. Along with the death of a driver, 89 people were injured, 9 of whom remain in a critical condition in hospital. A huge operation was launched by the emergency services. Over 20 ambulances were dispatched to the scene, along with police and medical helicopters. Local hospitals urged people to only attend A&E if they had a genuine emergency, as they braced to deal with the influx of new patients.
9: Tragically, as you just heard, one person sadly died at the scene. 11 people sustained very serious injuries, and a further 32 serious injuries. A further 56 others also suffered minor injuries.
4: Nina was in the front carriage of the front train when the crash happened. She wasn't hurt, but many were.
10: We saw a man walking on the tracks with blood on his face, and I was quite scared for him in case there was another train coming. People were telling him, get off the track. So I saw a second person with blood all down them. And then I think, looking around more as we got off, there were more people who were on the floor. The paramedics were trying to get into the other train carriages. I saw someone on the floor in the doorway of one of the carriages. It was quite shocking seeing people who had the more serious injuries.
4: Rail crash investigators want to understand what caused this and what lessons, if any, can be learnt from it. But that work is also aimed at finding answers for those injured, for their families, and for the loved ones of the driver who lost his life.
2: One person has been arrested as UK counter-terror police investigate a series of suspected anti-Muslim attacks in Edinburgh, leaving 5 people injured. UK Prime Minister Keir Starmer has called the incident appalling and has promised the suspect will face the full force of the law. BB Southworth has the latest details.
11: 5 men attacked in Edinburgh. 3 were taken to hospital, but thankfully their conditions are not life-threatening. This unfolded at 8:50 on Friday night in the Sight Hill area of Edinburgh. 2 men were injured and taken to hospital. And then not long after that, 3 more men were attacked near retailers in the west and north of Edinburgh. It was 9:30 when the suspect was eventually detained. So this all transpired over a 40-minute period. And these locations where the attacks happened are miles apart, so you wouldn't easily be able to travel between them on foot. Well, Police Scotland have said that a 36-year-old white Scottish man has been arrested. He remains in custody and police say there is no further threat to the public. But Counter-Terrorism Policing Scotland are investigating. The Home Secretary, Shabana Mahmood, released a statement on X. She said she was horrified and the suspect appears to be motivated by anti-Muslim hatred. Well, we're awaiting further details from Police Scotland on potential weapon that might have been used in this attack. And we'll have to see what happens in the coming days. But an incredibly worrying situation for the local community.
2: Well, please stay with us. Coming up next, we'll have all the day's sport for you, including its 3 wins in a row for the Storm. Melbourne coming from behind to run the Raiders off Amy Park.
6: Sky News will be back after this short break.

0: Sky News will be back after this short break.
1: Welcome back to Newsnight. Well, it's been a busy year for NASA so far after the record-breaking Artemis II lunar flyby. And as the space agency looks into plans for a moon base, it's now considering how it can inspire the next generation.
2: A historic launch, moon base unveiling, and new crew announcement.
3: We are in a golden age of exploration.
2: Astronaut Kjell Lindgren says just as his imagination was captured by watching the Apollo astronauts, decades later, a new generation is seeing what's possible.
3: It is the human and human spaceflight that makes the endeavor so challenging, but it is also the human and human spaceflight that makes it so compelling.
2: Helping make that connection, NASA's embracing digital media. In 2025, the agency overhauled its social media strategy to better connect with audiences, an effort evident during Artemis II, bringing people along for the ride in ways prior moon missions couldn't.
4: How cool is that? We get their playlists, we get to see their videos, we get to follow along. You know, the little things that happen during the mission make it real.
2: NASA's Najoud Maranci says going beyond polished, perfectly curated, influencer-type content and sharing real, organic moments and emotions is key.
4: It's the crew being excited about seeing flashes of micrometeoroids on the moon, the bottle of Nutella floating through the cabin. It's those little things that I think have the most impact.
2: And for those inspired, but aren't sure where they might fit in this new world of space exploration,
4: I hope they just keep following along and then let their curiosity guide them. There are so many avenues to supporting this, and it's not just the traditional engineering and scientist roles.
1: A Will Warbrick hat trick has lifted the Storm to a 22-point win over the Raiders. The Raiders, they started hot, crossing for three straight tries before the Storm fired back with three of their own in the space of just 6 minutes. Both sides trading late tries to see the scores locked at 20 all at half time. But it was Will Warbrick who could give Melbourne the lead with a third.
5: Storm, last tackle, Grant, long to Hughes. He'll look for Warbrick. Warbrick's looking for a hat trick. You can't deny him. He's not a doubler, Kevin. He's a Mr. Hat Trick man. Melbourne's in front, their fifth try.
1: The Storm surging ahead with a further three tries in the second half to seal a 42-20 victory and celebrate Cameron Munster's 250th NRL match in style. Well, the Roosters have claimed victory with a 27-8 win over the Sharks. The return of Nico Hines, not enough though to keep Cronulla from stopping the Roosters and moving into the NRL's top four.
6: Blake Brayley back for the Sharks just 3 weeks after fracturing his arm. His Cronulla side surviving an early scare.
7: Oh yeah, yeah, he's gone out.
6: Mark Nawanga Niitawase almost pulling off a miracle, the Roosters relishing in the return of all seven of their origin players.
7: Collins down the middle, bursts away from middle, on it goes Cherry Evans. Outside, inside, razzle and dazzle, and Lindsay Collins is over.
6: Lindsay Collins adding to his origin try from earlier in the week. His Queensland teammate soon doubling the Chooks' advantage.
7: We'll come to Cherry Evans, chip kick. Here we go. Nawanga Niitawase. Mulatalo bats it back and cleaning up the scraps is Toya.
6: Billy Smith finding the tricolour's third as the Sharks snapped back on the stroke of half time.
7: Here's Trindle, the floater. Mulatalo is over. Ronaldo over in the corner.
6: The Roosters heading into the sheds with a 14-4 half time lead. Cronulla needing just 2 minutes to start their comeback.
7: Trindle to Hines. Hines a cutout. Double cutout. Katoa, yes sir. Tiari Katoa.
6: Nico Hines producing a slick try assist in his first game back from a calf injury. A penalty putting the Chooks further in front. Their skipper putting his body on the line.
8: Oh yeah. Forearm and elbow right into the nose of Tedesco.
6: James Tedesco coming off worse for wear, while Marky Mark was soaring at Allianz Stadium.
7: That's out Robson, Cherry Evans, high kick, Nawanga Niitawase! Up there! He got it! Mark Nawanga Niitawase! Has the last laugh!
6: DCE adding a one-pointer, Nawanga Niitawase finding his 37th try in just 34 NRL games.
7: Toya, gorgeous pass. Now, hit it away, ship
6: Roosters running riot with a 27-8 victory over the Sharks, a fourth straight win at home pushing them into the NRL's top four. Sophie Norris, Fox Sports News.
1: North Melbourne is in a wild card contention following a 25-point victory over Battlers Richmond. Cooper Trenbarth's first ever game at the MCG will be one he savours. North's young forward kicking a career best four goals in the club's seventh win of the season.
9: Coughs it up, it's going to work out for the Roos. McKercher, high bomb down to the 50. Dersma forced to spoil late. Good work here for Spargo on a tight angle. Centering kick. Superb. And Trenbarth. He's having a day out at the G. The biggest day he's ever had in front of the sticks. A career high four for Cooper Trenbarth.
1: Richmond scored just 48 points its third time this season. They've been held under 50. While North recorded back-to-back wins for just the second time this year. Anton Di Pasquale has taken his second Supercars win of the season as Chas Mostert suffered his first ever DNF at Hidden Valley Raceway. Shelby Power Racing driver Brody Kostecki was unable to race after falling ill on Saturday, meaning his co-driver is Todd Hazelwood and he took his spot for race 19 of the championship. Former Supercars champ Mark Winterbottom also made a surprise appearance after Thomas Randall was deemed unfit to race as well. The Team 18 car of Di Pasquale led the way with four of the 70 laps to go before disaster hit for Mostert.
10: One lap fresh. Oh, Chaz.
9: That's engine related. And Chaz is going to drop out of the top 10. And this might get us a safety car. Four laps to go. 400 races yesterday and the reigning champ is smoking his way to a stop.
1: Mostert's Toyota wasn't able to be cleared in time and as a result, the race finished behind the safety car. Di Pasquale taking the chequered flag for Team 18's first win since round one in Sydney. Cam Waters took home the Darwin Triple Crown. And don't forget, for more live and breaking sport, you can always tune into Fox Sports News over on Channel 500. Well, the Bureau of Meteorology has officially declared an El Niño in the Pacific Ocean. The bombs declaration formally acknowledges the major climate event which many were preparing for and which has already started to influence our weather.
11: Warm and dry conditions. That's what's in store as we head into winter and spring. It's all thanks to the El Niño climate event which is underway across the Pacific Ocean to Australia's east. But what does it mean for us? Well, during El Niño, the Pacific Ocean warms and the usual easterly winds weaken, meaning less tropical moisture reaches our shores. El Niño usually brings drier than normal weather to the eastern half of the country in winter and spring. While the reduced cloud and rain often allow daytime temperatures to climb higher than normal through the second half of the year in the south and centre. Australia is particularly vulnerable to the impacts of this type of major climate event. El Niño can play a role in causing drought or an increased bushfire risk, but usually we require a longer spell than just one El Niño to drive those events. Through the summertime, the influence of El Niño doesn't usually last. Often we return to more typical weather patterns. This is Australia's first El Niño event since 2023, when the nation saw its driest August to October on record. What it's going to look like this time around remains to be seen. Moira Geddes, Sky News Weather.
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12: We're expecting a spot or two of rain for Perth and Sydney on Monday. Some more intense showers for Brisbane and the Gold Coast and Northern Rivers region. But a high pressure system keeps most of the country high and dry after widespread fog right across the southeast and South Australia. And not just fog, but Jack Frost is also about, so take care.
1: Please stay with us. Coming up after this short break on Newsnight, Anthony Albanese confirms the fuel excise reduction will be extended for an additional month. Those details next.
0: Sky News will be back after this short break.

0: US and Iran peace negotiations begin in Switzerland.
1: We've already made great progress over just the last few hours, and I expect that we'll make additional progress in the hours to come. Thank you.
0: Prime Minister Anthony Albanese confirms the fuel excise reduction will be extended for an additional month, but at a lower rate.
2: The impact of this conflict on the other side of the world will have a long economic tail to it.
0: Tony Abbott contacts Liberal Party members in an attempt to stop defections to One Nation. And reports tonight, UK Prime Minister Keir Starmer will resign as early as tomorrow. Plus in Fox Sports News tonight, it's three wins in a row for the Storm. Melbourne coming from behind to run the Raiders off Amy Park.
3: Mainly dry conditions for most of the country on Monday, with the exception of a spot or two of rain for Perth and Sydney, and some more showers along the east coast for Brisbane and the Gold Coast. For more details, join us on Channel 601.
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0: It's midnight in Sydney, 10 o'clock in Perth. Thank you for your company this Sunday on Newsnight. I'm Hortensia Bure. Well, Iran and US delegations have begun peace negotiations in Switzerland. US Vice President J.D. Vance says they've already made great progress.
1: Outside the last few months, never before has the Iranian and American leadership met at such a high level. What the president has asked us to do is turn over a new leaf, to transform our relationship with the people of Iran, and to extend an outstretched hand that says to the people of Iran that if your leadership is willing to give up being a driver of regional instability, if they are willing to give up nuclear weapons ambitions for the long term, then the United States is willing to fundamentally transform our relationship with that country. That is certainly our goal.
0: And while the negotiations are underway, US President Donald Trump has warned of possible strikes on Iran. Writing on Truth Social, he says Iran must immediately stop their highly paid proxies in Lebanon from causing trouble. If they don't, we'll hit Iran very hard again, just like we did last week, only harder. Sally Lockwood has more on the peace talks.
5: Unlike the negotiations that took place back in February in Geneva, when they were still trying to work out all of these unresolved issues when it comes to Iran's nuclear program, this time they have two very delicate and divisive new issues that are hanging over the talks entirely. One is the fighting in Lebanon, and the other is the situation in the Strait of Hormuz. Now, let's start with Lebanon. The fighting flared up again Thursday night into Friday and Saturday. At least, well, five Israeli soldiers have been killed in recent days, 20 people in Lebanon, according to the Lebanese civil defense, were killed yesterday, 47 the day before. Among them are said to be children. It's been a very intense couple of days of fighting in Lebanon, and it threatened to derail everything. The Iranians said that they weren't going to attend the talks for as long as the ceasefire wasn't holding. And the foreign minister, Abbas Araghchi, said it was a make it or break it issue, the situation in Lebanon, when it comes to this wider deal between the US and Iran. So there is that issue, and then there's the issue with the Strait of Hormuz, which the Revolutionary Guard announced was closed yesterday in response to this violation of the ceasefire in Lebanon. Now, US Central Command came out and said that's not true. 55 vessels have made the crossing in the Strait of Hormuz yesterday, but they've reiterated that threat once again today. And for as long as ship owners or insurance companies deem it to be risky or that there's any sort of threat presented in the Strait of Hormuz, it will undoubtedly have an impact on shipping. We will have to wait and see how it plays out.
0: Back home, and petrol price relief will be extended by a month, although this time at a lower rate. But with confusion around control of the Strait of Hormuz, the Prime Minister tells Sky News he's willing to do it again to shield motorists from higher costs.
6: A temporary cut to the fuel excise softened the impact of high oil prices, but due to end in July, the Prime Minister is now extending relief by a month.
7: You don't want to pull the excise relief in one fell swoop.
2: Well, that's right. A step down is a sensible thing to do.
6: The discount of 32 cents a litre will drop to 16 cents in July, with states agreeing to forego excess GST revenue. It will end altogether on August the 2nd.
8: So I understand the logic of having a graduated taper.
2: This will enable some certainty going forward.
6: But only some certainty, as a standoff between the US and Iran over the Strait of Hormuz persists.
2: Were there to be a massive global shock again, my government will always respond.
6: On a shock of a different kind, a key ally, British Prime Minister Keir Starmer, is reportedly considering stepping down next week ahead of an expected challenge to his leadership from Andy Burnham.
2: The history of just changing leaders is not a positive one. I've dealt with already four British Prime Ministers.
6: In a wide-ranging interview with Sky News, Anthony Albanese says the time for tinkering with his tax reform package is over, ahead of Parliament's return, and having announced a series of changes, he's now vowing to make it law by the end of the fortnight.
2: What we will do is we will pass this legislation. It will make a positive difference for Australians.
7: Are you worried that some of that damage is irreparable politically?
2: What I'm doing here, Kieran, is what I was elected to do, which was to do the right thing for the nation.
8: I mean, this is abject failure, and they are layering failure upon failure.
6: And as the Socceroos prepare for a do-or-die clash with Paraguay in San Francisco...
2: On Friday, the whole of Australia will stop for a little while and cheer the Socceroos on.
6: Cameron Redden, Sky News, Canberra.
0: Liberal Party President Tony Abbott is personally calling up members to stop a growing drift to One Nation. Lauren Forbes has the details on this story.
9: This is about more than just votes. It's the Liberal Party's grassroots base. A number of members are walking away, frustrated the party has lost its way, and turning to One Nation. That's according to the Sunday Telegraph. Members are quitting the Bay and Basin branch on the New South Wales south coast, and Curl Curl on Sydney's northern beaches. It's the latest sign Pauline Hanson's party is building momentum on the Conservative right. It's prompted Federal President Tony Abbott to personally reach out and dial members. Party officials are also reportedly fast-tracking discounted memberships to keep people inside the fold.
8: The answer isn't blow the place up, it's roll our sleeves up. Have that credible plan, the credible team in place. I don't think anyone else can offer that. It's only the Liberal and National parties that can offer that.
10: It shows the testament of Tony Abbott that he believes in his cause, that as a former Prime Minister, he didn't just walk away and live a comfortable life. He believes passionately in our country and what the Liberal Party can do.
9: For the Liberal Party, the concern isn't just who's leaving, it's where they're going.
0: Senior Victorian Liberal Colleen Harkin has quit the party 1 week after attending a One Nation fundraiser. In an email to Liberal Party members, she stated, "I can't continue to support an organisation that's lost sight of its principles, its purpose and its responsibilities to its own members." Her resignation has added to speculation she may run for One Nation in the upcoming state election in November. Well, UK Prime Minister Keir Starmer is tonight reportedly expected to resign as early as tomorrow and set out a timeline for his departure, according to The Observer. UK Business Secretary Peter Kyle has defended the leader. He says Mr Starmer is committed to his job.
11: I have nothing to believe that they are true. I'm seeing a lot of speculation out there. The only thing I can say with fact is that the Prime Minister is hard at work, as he is every day. He is one of the most hard-working people I've ever come across. And today, as in every other day I've ever known Keir, he is out there working hard.
0: Amanda Akass has more details on this story.
5: That is a real change in tone from the government, but also quite specifically from Peter Kyle, who's normally someone who's very upbeat. Instead, he sounded pretty ground down, I would say. And although he did sort of gently push back on the narrative that's being reported in many of the papers this morning, that the Prime Minister has already decided that he wants to stand down and that he's going to be making some kind of announcement tomorrow, Peter Kyle saying that he didn't see anything that he recognised as truthful within that and that it's speculation. At the same time, he also said, as you heard there, that the Prime Minister was spending the weekend reflecting on political realities and challenges. Now, what is that political reality? What are those challenges? Well, we all know exactly what it is. It's Andy Burnham, the so-called King of the North, being elected in a stonking majority in Makerfield in a by-election that was really seen as a kind of test case as his ability to take on reform and win. And many members of the Parliamentary Labour Party, even those who were previously loyal to Keir Starmer, are now telling us that they have decided to switch allegiance to Andy Burnham because they believe he does have the skill set, the charisma, the communication skills to take on reform at the next general election. They're worried that Keir Starmer's plunging approval ratings and indeed the country's, the general sense of the direction that the country has, that a change is needed. That's Andy Burnham's argument. And I think it is particularly striking that we know that four cabinet ministers have now, we understand, told the Prime Minister he needs to stand down. Yvette Cooper most recently, as well as Heidi Alexander, the Transport Secretary, Shabana Mahmood, the Home Secretary, as well as Ed Miliband, the Energy Secretary. On top of that, we have 100 MPs who are publicly calling for the Prime Minister to go. And we understand that Andy Burnham's team are calling many other MPs within the Parliamentary Labour Party. It's suggested as many as 200 or so are actually saying that they are willing to back him. Now, all of this is designed to try and make a case of inevitability, really, about Andy Burnham's coronation as the heir incumbent of the Labour Party in that sense, to avoid a damaging, divisive leadership contest, which could be very problematic for the Labour Party, particularly given that we've got the election in Manchester for that mayoralty vacated by Andy Burnham going forward.
0: Prime Minister Anthony Albanese, though, is calling for stability in the UK as his counterpart Keir Starmer considers stepping down. Speaking to Sky News, the Prime Minister says political instability is not a positive sign for the nation.
2: The history of just changing leaders is not a positive one. I've dealt with already four British Prime Ministers since I've been elected as Prime Minister. And so...
12: So you'd urge stability from that?
2: I think stability is a good thing.
0: US President Donald Trump has also commented on the possible resignation. In a post on Truth Social, he says Keir Starmer will resign as Prime Minister of the United Kingdom. He failed badly on two very important subjects, immigration and energy. Well, please do stay with us. Coming up after this short break on Newsnight, swimmers gather in Sydney to honour a shark attack survivor. Those details next.
4: Sky News will be back after this short break.

0: Sky News will be back after this short break.
1: Welcome back to Newsnight. Prime Minister Anthony Albanese is brushing aside speculation about who could replace him as leader. Leadership speculation began following Labor's federal budget and tax reform agenda. Treasurer Jim Chalmers and Home Affairs Minister Tony Burke, as well as Health Minister Mark Butler, are all being seen as potential frontrunners. But the Prime Minister insists no one in his party room is focused on taking the job.
2: I know you're enjoying the job and working hard on the job now, but people are thinking, who's next?
3: No one.
2: You don't have any ideas on
3: that? No one in our caucus is worried about that.
1: Mr. Butler, though, he's declined to rule out one day replacing the leader. Victoria's Premier has defended spending hundreds and thousands of taxpayer dollars on a machete ban campaign. Jacinta Allen says the figures, which count, are the number of dangerous weapons the police have removed from the streets.
4: Claims that hundreds of thousands of taxpayer dollars were spent on a machete ban communications campaign have been seized on by the opposition.
5: This government has lost the plot.
4: Unverified invoices show the government spent $37,000 filming an advertisement in Sydney because the Preston police station was unavailable. Nine News has confirmed it did cost $1,300 to buy machetes that were used as props.
5: This just is another example of the waste under Jacinta Allen and this Labor government.
4: Another invoice shows an interstate creative company charged at least $160,000 for the machete prohibition campaign production.
6: Those figures aren't correct. What is correct is that there are now tens of thousands of dangerous weapons that are off the streets as a result of the machete ban.
4: The Premier did not clarify the total advertising spend. Her focus instead was on the official opening ceremony of the huge new Geelong Convention Centre named Niall Banyul.
6: We've already got more than 80 events booked in for the coming weeks and months ahead.
7: Both the Premier and opposition leader were in regional Victoria today. Jacinta Allen here in Geelong and Jess Wilson in Bendigo. Their Sunday road trip demonstrating a shared desire to capture voters well beyond just Melbourne and the suburbs.
6: While we see the Liberal leader Jess Wilson tour the state for selfies, what she won't be talking about is her program of cuts.
5: Over the next 36 days, I will visit every electorate here in Victoria.
1: Many households will be watching New South Wales state budget closely as the possibility of cheaper tolls are introduced. It comes as the state government has hinted at further cost of living relief.
8: When you're building the cell on a budget, it seems there's safety in numbers. The Premier and four ministers touring a Seven Hills factory, constructing prefabricated homes. Missing the Transport Minister just when all the talk is about tolls.
9: We've got a budget coming down on Tuesday. We'll have more to say about it then, but we're acutely aware that as the government, we want to do as much as we can to help motorists in this difficult time.
8: Among the possible measures being flagged, cheaper tolls and car rego, on top of the $60 weekly toll cap already in place, all made more difficult because tolls are slated to go up again on July 1.
10: We're not interested in making the state's finances look better by making family finances worse. So if we have the opportunity to provide targeted relief, we'll always look to see what we can do.
8: Today's budget announcement, an investment in a world-class facility to turbocharge building in New South Wales using prefabrication and modern modular methods of construction for everything from freestanding homes to medium-density developments and apartments.
10: In a place like Sweden, 95% of apartment buildings are built indoors in facilities like this, and 45% of new homes are done so.
8: In the coming weeks, the New South Wales government will be inviting experienced local and international operators to partner with them to help deliver those prefabricated components and modular housing at scale, and they're promising there will be incentives. As for the benefits of this type of construction,
11: 50% faster, 20% cheaper, greater precision, greater control, which means fewer defects, greater productivity, more homes on the market.
1: Meanwhile, David Crisafulli has promoted new cost of living measures ahead of Queensland's budget. The state premier unveiling a freeze on water charges and increased payments to patients travelling for healthcare.
12: The budget beckons and everyone's got an order.
13: One plane, one channel.
12: The Premier and Treasurer meeting with small business owners in Carina in Brisbane's East on the eve of Budget Eve. No sugar hits to announce.
13: What size of meat chunks in there?
12: Instead, opting for what they call structural relief.
14: Because everything we're doing is about structural change, driving down the cost, not short term and then backing away.
12: Announcing bulk water charges will be frozen, saving average households $130 over 2 years. And the patient travel subsidy, paid to those travelling for medical appointments, will rise from 34 to 45 cents per kilometre.
15: That will make a significant difference to rural and regional Queenslanders in their hour of need.
12: Not enough of a difference, according to doctors, disappointed the accommodation subsidy is remaining at $70 per night.
16: The Premier made all of these big promises, didn't he? He promised to lower taxes. He promised to lower debt. He promised there would be no cuts. It was never credible.
12: He's also promising there'll be no new or increased taxes come Tuesday and is selling a national drop in power prices, partly due to renewables, as a local budget win.
14: The biggest price drop ever in the history of this state.
12: But it will pale in comparison to the $1,000 energy rebate Queenslanders received in the dying days of the former government, which also dished out a discount of 20% off car rego fees.
17: Will they find any of that in your government's budget?
14: There will be more cost of living relief, but it won't be a sugar hit. It'll be long term.
12: Also in the long term, debt. Fast approaching $200 billion, with fears a ratings downgrade could leave Queenslanders paying more in interest.
16: Queenslanders' money should not be going to interest repayments to pay down debt. It should be going to the local infrastructure that they need in their communities.
12: And there's plenty of pricey projects in the pipeline.
1: A 12-year-old boy has been killed in a car crash in far north Queensland. The boy was travelling with three other adults in an allegedly stolen vehicle when it went off-road and flipped. Emergency services declared the boy dead at the scene. Three others, aged 19, 20 and 22, were seriously injured and have been taken to hospital in a stable condition. Police are now investigating the cause of the crash.
18: I've been doing this quite some time and I don't believe that in too many cases there's either accidents or miracles, so therefore, someone has made a conscious decision to drive this vehicle in a certain way. We'll investigate the nature of that, and if we do identify that offences have been committed, then certainly we will be taking action, yes.
1: Josie Murray, the grandmother of Gus Lamont, has spoken for the first time on what happened the day he disappeared. The four-year-old went missing from the family's sheep station in September last year. Police have conducted multiple searches in South Australia's outback and have yet to make a breakthrough. In an interview on 7 News Spotlight, Ms Murray says the family had dealt with Gus disappearing once before.
19: And I was the one who found him, and he was probably 120 metres away from where he walked off from, and he was walking back straight to where, and he was, I sung out to him and he just looked over at me and just said, yeah, no problem, and just walking back to the serious quarters. Jess went over on the motorbike and picked him up, and he wasn't concerned, so he wasn't lost or anything. He'd just gone for a walk.
1: Ms Murray also saying Gus had a habit of walking along nearby roads. They'd hoped this would help find him the night he first went missing.
19: We were being very careful and just quietly, probably 10-15 k's an hour, moving along the roads, just checking along the roads, because as Jess said, and we were all fairly sure, that if he had gone for a walk, he would have walked along the road, because that's what he did.
1: Hundreds of people have taken part in a swim out at Coogee Beach in Sydney in honour of the woman who was attacked by a shark last week. For many members of the community, this was the first time they returned back to the beach since the attack.
20: Summoning strength in numbers. Hundreds suiting up. wading in and swimming out. Together, washing away fear to reclaim Coogee Beach, with one local swimmer on their minds.
0: The event today is exactly the kind of day Lee would have loved to be part of. A caring community gathered at York.
20: Ben Heenan helped rescue Leah Stewart last Saturday. Her family today entrusting him with a message.
21: From our family, we say a huge thank you to all your wonderful support.
20: For many, this their first swim since the shark attack.
22: Lots of tears flowing today, but it's also lots of positivity, you know.
23: Just get through that psychological trauma so we can get back in the water and enjoy it again.
24: Being in the ocean just means so much to so many people.
25: It's just a small panic in the middle of the water, but I'm really glad that I did it.
20: Joanne Fedler swims at Coogee every day, including last Saturday, in the water during the attack.
25: I had to just get back in, reconnect with what I love about swimming.
20: Charlie Verco, another hero rescuer, today finding healing.
26: I feel like it was so special to just be back to normal.
20: A normality that Leah built her life around.
21: Her week in routine would almost always involve a pram walk along the coast, a swim here at the beach or at Wiley's, a play with her baby at the park, and a coffee with friends and family at her local cafe.
20: Today, drones helping the feeling of safety. The government now trying to loosen aviation rules so AI-powered drones can scan the coast.
9: Use this autonomous technology to its best extent. We need some more negotiations.
20: This weekend off Palm Beach, another shark spotted by a drone, flown by a member of the public.
27: After such a difficult week, this is a step towards healing. The community helping each other get back in the ocean while digging deep to support Leah and her family.
20: So AI-powered drones can scan the coast.
9: Use

0: investigating how two trains collided. Those details next.
1: Sky News will be back after this short break.

0: Sky News will be back after this short break.
1: Welcome back to Newsnight. New Zealand's National Party will campaign on overhauling the country's superannuation scheme, making it compulsory and topping up paid paternal leave contributions. Our New Zealand correspondent Bridie Whitten has this report.
2: The centre-right National Party wants to better align New Zealand's superannuation scheme with Australia's. It had already revealed a policy to gradually increase minimum contributions to match Australia's, but on Sunday went further.
3: It's a principled decision to say, you know, we want New Zealanders to be wealthier. Part of it is actually doing financial literacy and education around savings and investment. The sooner we get our young kids involved in the scheme, the more wealth they get to create. I just think it's common sense in my brain.
2: It would make enrolment in super compulsory, set up a government contribution of 1,500 New Zealand dollars, which is just over 1,200 Australian dollars for every Kiwi newborn, and pay employer contributions towards paid parental leave if elected in the country's November 7 general election. The Prime Minister, Christopher Luxon, received a standing ovation at the party conference after announcing the details. He says women especially have been left behind when taking time out of the workforce to have children.
3: It's been one of the things that commentators have talked about for

0: But they've been knowledge for a long period of time. Women usually find mine when they go on pregnancy. It's as simple as that. And so it's just not right. It's just not fair. And so that's why we're making changes.
1: It's a philosophical change from the party which, 10 years ago, removed a $1,000 enrolment kickstart for all new members joining KiwiSaver. But the Prime Minister says times have changed. Coalition partner and ACT leader David Seymour supports the idea, agreeing savings-based retirement schemes are unfair to women, but says he would need to see the costs. New Zealand First, a populist party in the country's coalition government, also wants to increase KiwiSaver contributions and make enrolment compulsory.
2: Well, Italy's Prime Minister Giorgia Meloni has fired back at US President Donald Trump as he's doubled down on his claim she begged him for a photo. The pair met in France at the G7 summit, where they were seen speaking several times. According to La Sette Network, Mr. Trump says he only agreed to take pictures with Miss Meloni after she begged him. In a video response, though, Italy's Prime Minister has denied the claims.
3: Well, some things deserve an immediate response. Donald Trump's statements are completely made up. I'm frankly astonished. I don't know why the President of the United States behaves like this towards his allies. It is not the first time, moreover. I can only say it is disappointing that he does not show the same determination with the enemies of the West and of the United States, whose leaders he instead treats with far greater indulgence. There is one thing he should remember. Neither I nor Italy ever beg.
2: In response to the video, Donald Trump has doubled down on his claims, writing on Truth Social, "Italian Prime Minister Giorgia Meloni asked over and over for a picture with me during the G7 meeting in France. She's doing poorly in Italy with her level of popularity, possibly because she turned down the United States of America, a country that truly loves and protects Italy, when it came to denying Iran from obtaining and developing a nuclear weapon. She wouldn't even let us use Italy's landing strips or runways, a great logistical inconvenience, and this despite the fact the US contributes hundreds of billions of dollars each year to protect Italy and other so-called NATO allies. Now, after the US defeated Iran militarily, she wants to be friends again in order to get her numbers up." But Ms. Meloni, she's replied to the statement, writing on Instagram, "President Trump, these constant, unprovoked attacks are senseless. As for my popularity, being your friend certainly has not helped it, nor does it depend on my relationship with you. My popularity depends on my ability to defend Italy's national interest, and that's exactly what I've always done. That's also what I did regarding the American military bases in Italy. Their use is governed by agreements that we have always respected, and that cannot be violated as long as I'm Prime Minister. Italy remains a sovereign nation. In any case, my popularity is none of your concern. I suggest you focus on yours." Well, and Ukraine's President Volodymyr Zelensky has returned Poland's highest honour after he was stripped of the title. Poland's president says he revoked the Order of the White Eagle from Mr. Zelensky after he named an army unit Heroes of the UPA. Some Ukrainians regard the Ukrainian insurgent army as heroes for the resistance they mounted against the Soviet Union and Nazi Germany. Poland, however, accuses the UPA of carrying out a genocide of 100,000 ethnic Polish natives back in 1940. Authorities are tonight investigating why two trains collided near Bedford in the UK, killing a driver and injuring more than 80 people. King Charles says he's greatly saddened by the news, and his thoughts and sympathies are with all those affected.
4: Both of these trains were headed for London on Friday night, but this was where their journey ended.
5: Well, we're just a few metres here from the site of impact where those two trains collided. You can see where a train from Corby collided with a stationary train from Nottingham. The impact of that collision killing the train driver on the Corby train and injuring almost 100 passengers. You know
6: what it was, Brett Byatt was headed to a first date in London when disaster struck.
7: I went into like first aid training mode. And I helped a gentleman off the floor, checked that he was fine. I said, "Can you stand?" He said, "Yes." And I literally just got him over to the side. and saw to two women on the floor that were bleeding and had broken limbs.
4: After the crash, he helped get passengers off the train and onto the embankment as they waited for the emergency services to arrive.
7: The train driver that passed away, he was the train driver of my train. He broke gradually, and I think that actually could have saved people's lives, or at least further injuries, worse injuries. So he needs to be known as the hero in that situation.
4: The first train was the 3:50 p.m. service from Nottingham to London St Pancras, while the second was the 4:40 EMR service from Corby, also heading to St Pancras. It left Bedford Station at 5:10. The collision happened just minutes later. Along with the death of a driver, 89 people were injured, 9 of whom remain in a critical condition in hospital. A huge operation was launched by the emergency services. Over 20 ambulances were dispatched to the scene, along with police and medical helicopters. Local hospitals urged people to only attend A&E if they had a genuine emergency, as they braced to deal with the influx of new patients.
8: Tragically, as you just heard, one person sadly died at the scene. 11 people sustained very serious injuries, and a further 32 serious injuries. A further 56 others also suffered minor injuries.
4: Nina was in the front carriage of the front train when the crash happened. She wasn't hurt, but many were.
9: We saw a man walking on the tracks with blood on his face, and I was quite scared for him in case there was another train coming. People were telling him, get off the track. So I saw a second person with blood all down them. And then I think, looking around more as we got off, there were more people who were on the floor. The paramedics were trying to get into the other train carriages. I saw someone on the floor in the doorway of one of the carriages. It was quite shocking seeing people who had the more serious injuries.
4: Rail crash investigators want to understand what caused this and what lessons, if any, can be learnt from it. But that work is also aimed at finding answers for those injured, for their families, and for the loved ones of the driver who lost his life.
2: One person has been arrested as UK counter-terror police investigate a series of suspected anti-Muslim attacks in Edinburgh, leaving 5 people injured. UK Prime Minister Keir Starmer has called the incident appalling and has promised the suspect will face the full force of the law. Phoebe Southworth has the details.
10: 5 men attacked in Edinburgh. 3 were taken to hospital, but thankfully their conditions are not life-threatening. This unfolded at 8:50 on Friday night in the Sight Hill area of Edinburgh. 2 men were injured and taken to hospital. And then not long after that, 3 more men were attacked near retailers in the west and north of Edinburgh. It was 9:30 when the suspect was eventually detained. So this all transpired over a 40-minute period. And these locations where the attacks happened are miles apart, so you wouldn't easily be able to travel between them on foot. Well, Police Scotland have said that a 36-year-old white Scottish man has been arrested. He remains in custody and police say there is no further threat to the public. But Counter-Terrorism Policing Scotland are investigating. The Home Secretary, Shabana Mahmood, released a statement on X. She said she was horrified and the suspect appears to be motivated by anti-Muslim hatred. Well, we're awaiting further details from Police Scotland on potential weapon that might have been used in this attack. And we'll have to see what happens in the coming days. But an incredibly worrying situation for the local community.
2: Please stay with us. Coming up after this short break on Newsnight, we'll have all the day's sport for you, including 3 wins in a row for the Storm. Melbourne coming from behind to run the Raiders of Amy Park. That's next.
11: Sky News will be back after this short break.

0: Sky News will be back after this short break.
1: It's been a busy year for NASA so far after the record-breaking Artemis II lunar flyby. And as the space agency looks into plans for a moon base, it's considering how it can inspire the next generation.
2: A historic launch, moon base unveiling, and new crew announcement.
3: We are in a golden age of exploration.
2: Astronaut Kjell Lindgren says just as his imagination was captured by watching the Apollo astronauts, decades later, a new generation is seeing what's possible.
3: It is the human and human spaceflight that makes the endeavor so challenging, but it is also the human and human spaceflight that makes it so compelling.
2: Helping make that connection, NASA's embracing digital media. In 2025, the agency overhauled its social media strategy to better connect with audiences, an effort evident during Artemis II, bringing people along for the ride in ways prior moon missions couldn't.
4: How cool is that? We get their playlists, we get to see their videos, we get to follow along. You know, the little things that happen during the mission make it real.
2: NASA's Najoud Maranci says going beyond polished, perfectly curated, influencer-type content and sharing real, organic moments and emotions is key.
4: It's the crew being excited about seeing flashes of micrometeoroids on the moon, the bottle of Nutella floating through the cabin. It's those little things that I think have the most impact.
2: And for those inspired, but aren't sure where they might fit in this new world of space exploration,
4: I hope they just keep following along and then let their curiosity guide them. There are so many avenues to supporting this, and it's not just the traditional engineering and scientist roles.
1: A Will Warbrick hat trick has lifted the Storm to a 22-point win over the Raiders. The Raiders started hot, crossing for three straight tries before the Storm fired back with three of their own in the space of just 6 minutes. Both sides traded late tries to see the scores locked at 20 all at half time. But it was Will Warbrick who would give Melbourne the lead with his third.
5: Storm last tackle, Grant, long to Hughes. He'll look for Warbrick. Warbrick's looking for a hat trick. He's a Mr. Hat-trick man. Melbourne's in front, their fifth try.
1: The Storm surging ahead with a further three tries in the second half to seal a 42-20 victory and to celebrate Cameron Munster's 250th NRL match in style. The Roosters have claimed victory with a 27-8 win over the Sharks. The return of Nico Hines not enough for Cronulla to stop the Roosters from moving into the NRL's top four.
6: Blake Brayley back for the Sharks just 3 weeks after fracturing his arm, his Cronulla side surviving an early scare.
5: Oh yeah. He's gone out.
6: Mark Nwanganita-Waze almost pulling off a miracle, the Roosters relishing in the return of all seven of their Origin players.
5: Collins down the middle, bursts away from middle. On it goes Cherry.
6: Lindsay Collins adding to his Origin try from earlier in the week, his Queensland teammate soon doubling the Chooks' advantage.
5: We'll come to Cherry Evans, chip kick, here we go, Nwanganita-Waze, Mulatalo bats it back and cleaning up the scraps is Toya.
6: Billy Smith finding the tricolour's third as the Sharks snapped back on the stroke of half-time.
5: Here's Trindle, the floater, Mulatalo.
6: The Roosters heading into the Sheds with a 14-4 half-time lead. Cronulla needing just 2 minutes to start their comeback.
5: Trindle to Hines. Hines a cutout. Double cutout. Katoa, yes sir. Tioni Katoa.
6: Nico Hines producing a slick try assist in his first game back from a calf injury. A penalty putting the Chooks further in front. Their skipper putting his body on the line.
7: Oh yeah. Forearm and elbow right into the nose of Tedesco.
6: James Tedesco coming off worse for wear, while Marky Mark was soaring at Allianz Stadium.
5: That's out Robson, Cherry Evans, high kick, Nwanganita-Waze, up there, he got it, Mark Nwanganita-Waze, has the last laugh.
6: DCE adding a one-pointer, Nwanganita-Waze finding his 37th try in just 34 NRL games.
5: Toya, gorgeous pass, now, hit it away, shimmy, shimmy, loose, yes, he's over, Nwanganita-Waze.
6: The Roosters running riot with a 27-8 victory over the Sharks, a fourth straight win at home pushing them into the NRL's top four. Sophie Norris, Fox Sports News.
1: North Melbourne is in a wild card contention following a 25-point victory over Richmond. Cooper Trenbarth's first ever game at the MCG will be one he savours. North's young forward kicking a career-best four goals in the club's seventh win of the season.
8: Coughs it up. It's going to work out for the Roos. McKercher, high bomb down to the 50. Dersma forced to spoil late. Good work here for Spargo on a tight angle. Centering kick. Superb. And Trenbarth, he's having a day out at the G. The biggest day he's ever had in front of the sticks. A career-high four for Cooper Trenbarth.
1: Richmond scored just 48 points, its third time this season they've been held under 50, while North recorded back-to-back wins for just the second time this year. Anton Di Pasquale has taken his second Supercars win of the season as Chas Mostert suffered his first ever DNF at Hidden Valley Raceway. Shelby Power Racing driver Brody Kostecki was unable to race after falling ill on Saturday, meaning his co-driver in Todd Hazelwood took his spot for race 19 of the championships. Former Supercars champ Mark Winterbottom also made a surprise appearance after Thomas Randall was deemed unfit to race as well. The Team 18 car of Di Pasquale led the way with four of the 70 laps to go before disaster hit for Mostert.
9: One lap pressure. Oh, Chaz.
8: That's engine related. And Chaz is going to drop out of the top 10, and this might get us a safety car. Four laps to go. 400 races yesterday, and the reigning champ is smoking his way to a stop.
1: Mostert's Toyota wasn't able to be cleared in time, and as a result, the race finished behind the safety car. Di Pasquale taking the chequered flag for Team 18's first win since round one in Sydney. Cam Waters took home the Darwin Triple Crown. And don't forget, for more live and breaking sport, you can always tune into Fox Sports News over on Channel 500. Well, the Bureau of Meteorology has officially declared an El Niño in the Pacific Ocean. The declaration formally acknowledges the major climate event, which many were preparing for and which has already started to influence our weather.
10: Warm and dry conditions. That's what's in store as we head into winter and spring. It's all thanks to the El Niño climate event, which is underway across the Pacific Ocean to Australia's east. But what does it mean for us? Well, during El Niño, the Pacific Ocean warms and the usual easterly winds weaken, meaning less tropical moisture reaches our shores. El Niño usually brings drier than normal weather to the eastern half of the country in winter and spring, while the reduced cloud and rain often allow daytime temperatures to climb higher than normal through the second half of the year in the south and centre. Australia is particularly vulnerable to the impacts of this type of major climate event. El Niño can play a role in causing drought or an increased bushfire risk, but usually we require a longer spell than just one El Niño to drive those events. Through the summertime, the influence of El Niño doesn't usually last. Often we return to more typical weather patterns. This is Australia's first El Niño event since 2023, when the nation saw its driest August to October on record. What it's going to look like this time around remains to be seen. Moira Geddes, Sky News Weather.
1: Time for a look now at the latest weather forecast with Wendy John.
11: We're expecting a spot or two of rain for Perth and Sydney on Monday. Some more intense showers for Brisbane and the Gold Coast and Northern Rivers region. But a high pressure system keeps most of the country high and dry after widespread fog right across the southeast and South Australia. And not just fog, but Jack Frost is also about, so take care.
1: Well, thank you for your company this Sunday on News Night. I'm Hortensia Bure. Stay with us after the break, world news overnight and all the latest in UK politics. Good night.
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0: U.S. and Iran peace negotiations begin in Switzerland.
1: We've already made great progress over just the last few hours, and I expect that we'll make additional progress in the hours to come. Thank you.
0: Prime Minister Anthony Albanese confirms the fuel excise reduction will be extended for an additional month, but at a lower rate.
2: The impact of this conflict on the other side of the world will have a long economic tail to it.
0: Tony Abbott contacts Liberal Party members in an attempt to stop defections to One Nation. And reports tonight, UK Prime Minister Keir Starmer will resign as early as tomorrow. Plus in Fox Sports News tonight, it's three wins in a row for the Storm. Melbourne coming from behind to run the Raiders off Amy Park.
3: Mainly dry conditions for most of the country on Monday, with the exception of a spot or two of rain for Perth and Sydney and some more showers along the east coast for Brisbane and the Gold Coast. For more details, join us on Channel 601.
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0: It's midnight in Sydney, 10 o'clock in Perth. Thank you for your company this Sunday on Newsnight. I'm Hortensia Bure. Well, Iran and US delegations have begun peace negotiations in Switzerland. US Vice President J.D. Vance says they've already made great progress.
1: Outside the last few months, never before has the Iranian and American leadership met at such a high level. What the president has asked us to do is turn over a new leaf, to transform our relationship with the people of Iran and to extend an outstretched hand that says to the people of Iran that if your leadership is willing to give up being a driver of regional instability, if they are willing to give up nuclear weapons ambitions for the long term, then the United States is willing to fundamentally transform our relationship with that country. That is certainly our goal.
0: And while the negotiations are underway, US President Donald Trump has warned of possible strikes on Iran. Writing on Truth Social, he says Iran must immediately stop their highly paid proxies in Lebanon from causing trouble. If they don't, we'll hit Iran very hard again, just like we did last week, only harder. Sally Lockwood has more on the peace talks.
5: But unlike the negotiations that took place back in February in Geneva, when they were still trying to work out all of these unresolved issues when it comes to Iran's nuclear program, this time they have two very delicate and divisive new issues that are hanging over the talks entirely. One is the fighting in Lebanon, and the other is the situation in the Strait of Hormuz. Now, let's start with Lebanon. The fighting flared up again Thursday night into Friday and Saturday. At least, well, five Israeli soldiers have been killed in recent days, 20 people in Lebanon, according to the Lebanese civil defense, were killed yesterday, 47 the day before. Among them are said to be children. It's been a very intense couple of days of fighting in Lebanon, and it threatened to derail everything. The Iranians said that they weren't going to attend the talks for as long as the ceasefire wasn't holding. And the foreign minister, Abbas Araghchi, said it was a make it or break it issue, the situation in Lebanon, when it comes to this wider deal between the US and Iran. So there is that issue, and then there's the issue with the Strait of Hormuz, which the Revolutionary Guard announced was closed yesterday in response to this violation of the ceasefire in Lebanon. Now, US Central Command came out and said that's not true. 55 vessels have made the crossing in the Strait of Hormuz yesterday, but they've reiterated that threat once again today. And for as long as ship owners or insurance companies deem it to be risky or that there's any sort of threat presented in the Strait of Hormuz, it will undoubtedly have an impact on shipping. We will have to wait and see how it plays out.
0: Back home, and petrol price relief will be extended by a month, although this time at a lower rate. But with confusion around control of the Strait of Hormuz, the Prime Minister tells Sky News he's willing to do it again to shield motorists from higher costs.
6: A temporary cut to the fuel excise softened the impact of high oil prices, but due to end in July, the Prime Minister is now extending relief by a month.
7: You don't want to pull the excise relief in one fell swoop.
2: Well, that's right. A step down is a sensible thing to do.
6: The discount of 32 cents a litre will drop to 16 cents in July, with states agreeing to forego excess GST revenue. It will end altogether on August the 2nd.
8: So I understand the logic of having a graduated taper.
2: This will enable some certainty going forward.
6: But only some certainty, as a standoff between the US and Iran over the Strait of Hormuz persists.
2: Were there to be a massive global shock again, my government will always respond.
6: On a shock of a different kind, a key ally, British Prime Minister Keir Starmer, is reportedly considering stepping down next week ahead of an expected challenge to his leadership from Andy Burnham.
2: The history of just changing leaders is not a positive one. I've dealt with already four British Prime Ministers.
6: In a wide-ranging interview with Sky News, Anthony Albanese says the time for tinkering with his tax reform package is over. Ahead of Parliament's return and having announced a series of changes, he's now vowing to make it law by the end of the fortnight.
2: What we will do is we will pass this legislation. It will make a positive difference for Australians.
7: Are you worried that some of that damage is irreparable politically?
2: What I'm doing here, Kieran, is what I was elected to do, which was to do the right thing for the nation.
8: I mean, this is abject failure, and they are layering failure upon failure.
6: And as the Socceroos prepare for a do-or-die clash with Paraguay in San Francisco...
2: On Friday, the whole of Australia will stop for a little while and cheer the Socceroos on.
6: Cameron Redden, Sky News, Canberra.
0: Liberal Party President Tony Abbott is personally calling up members to stop a growing drift to One Nation. Lauren Forbes has the details on this story.
9: This is about more than just votes. It's the Liberal Party's grassroots base. A number of members are walking away, frustrated the party has lost its way, and turning to One Nation. That's according to the Sunday Telegraph. Members are quitting the Bay and Basin branch on the New South Wales south coast, and Curl on Sydney's northern beaches. It's the latest sign Pauline Hanson's party is building momentum on the Conservative right. It's prompted Federal President Tony Abbott to personally reach out and dial members. Party officials are also reportedly fast-tracking discounted memberships to keep people inside the fold.
8: The answer isn't blow the place up, it's roll our sleeves up. Have that credible plan, the credible team in place. I don't think anyone else can offer that. It's only the Liberal and National parties that can offer that.
10: It shows the testament of Tony Abbott that he believes in his cause, that as a former Prime Minister, he didn't just walk away and live a comfortable life. He believes passionately in our country and what the Liberal Party can do.
9: For the Liberal Party, the concern isn't just who's leaving, it's where they're going.
0: Senior Victorian Liberal Colleen Harkin has quit the party 1 week after attending a One Nation fundraiser. In an email to Liberal Party members, she stated, "I can't continue to support an organisation that's lost sight of its principles, its purpose and its responsibilities to its own members." Her resignation has added to speculation she may run for One Nation in the upcoming state election in November. Well, UK Prime Minister Keir Starmer is tonight reportedly expected to resign as early as tomorrow and set out a timeline for his departure, according to The Observer. UK Business Secretary Peter Kyle has defended the leader. He says Mr. Starmer is committed to his job.
11: I have nothing to believe that they are true. I'm seeing a lot of speculation out there. The only thing I can say with fact is that the Prime Minister is hard at work, as he is every day. He is one of the most hard-working people I've ever come across. And today, as in every other day I've ever known Keir, he is out there working hard.
0: Amanda Akass has more details on this story.
5: that is a real change in tone from the government, but also quite specifically from Peter Kyle, who's normally someone who's very upbeat. Instead, he sounded pretty ground down, I would say. And although he did sort of gently push back on the narrative that's being reported in many of the papers this morning, that the Prime Minister has already decided that he wants to stand down and that he's going to be making some kind of announcement tomorrow, Peter Kyle saying that he didn't see anything that he recognised as truthful within that and that it's speculation. At the same time, he also said, as you heard there, that the Prime Minister was spending the weekend reflecting on political realities and challenges. Now, what is that political reality? What are those challenges? Well, we all know exactly what it is. It's Andy Burnham, the so-called King of the North, being elected in a stonking majority in Makerfield in a by-election that was really seen as a kind of test case as his ability to take on reform and win. And many members of the Parliamentary Labour Party, even those who were previously loyal to Sir Keir Starmer, are now telling us that they have decided to switch allegiance to Andy Burnham because they believe he does have the skill set, the charisma, the communication skills to take on reform at the next general election. They're worried that Sir Keir Starmer's plunging approval ratings and indeed the country's, the general sense of the direction that the country has, that a change is needed. That's Andy Burnham's argument. And I think it is particularly striking that we know that four cabinet ministers have now, we understand, told the Prime Minister he needs to stand down. Yvette Cooper most recently, as well as Heidi Alexander, the Transport Secretary, Shabana Mahmood, the Home Secretary, as well as Ed Miliband, the Energy Secretary. On top of that, we have 100 MPs who are publicly calling for the Prime Minister to go. And we understand that Andy Burnham's team are calling many other MPs within the Parliamentary Labour Party. It's suggested as many as 200 or so are actually saying that they are willing to back him. Now, all of this is designed to try and make a case of inevitability, really, about Andy Burnham's coronation as the heir incumbent of the Labour Party, in that sense, to avoid a damaging, divisive leadership contest, which could be very problematic for the Labour Party, particularly given that we've got the election in Manchester for that mayoralty vacated by Andy Burnham going forward.
0: Prime Minister Anthony Albanese, though, is calling for stability in the UK as his counterpart Keir Starmer considers stepping down. Speaking to Sky News, the Prime Minister says political instability is not a positive sign for the nation.
2: The history of just changing leaders is not a positive one. I've dealt with already four British Prime Ministers since I've been elected as Prime Minister. And so...
12: So you'd urge stability from that?
2: I think stability is a good thing.
0: US President Donald Trump has also commented on the possible resignation. In a post on Truth Social, he says Keir Starmer will resign as Prime Minister of the United Kingdom. He failed badly on two very important subjects, immigration and energy. Well, please do stay with us. Coming up after this short break on Newsnight, swimmers gather in Sydney to honour a shark attack survivor. Those details next.
4: Sky News will be back after this short break.

0: Sky News will be back after this short break.
1: Welcome back to Newsnight. Prime Minister Anthony Albanese is brushing aside speculation about who could replace him as leader. Leadership speculation began following Labor's federal budget and tax reform agenda. Treasurer Jim Chalmers and Home Affairs Minister Tony Burke, as well as Health Minister Mark Butler, are all being seen as potential frontrunners. But the Prime Minister insists no one in his party room is focused on taking the job.
2: I know you're enjoying the job and working hard on the job now, but people are thinking, who's next?
3: No one.
2: You don't have any ideas on
3: that? No one in our caucus is worried about that.
1: Mr. Butler, though, he's declined to rule out one day replacing the leader. Victoria's Premier has defended spending hundreds and thousands of taxpayer dollars on a machete ban campaign. Jacinta Allen says the figures, which count, are the number of dangerous weapons the police have removed from the streets.
4: Claims that hundreds of thousands of taxpayer dollars were spent on a machete ban communications campaign have been seized on by the opposition.
5: This government has lost the plot.
4: Unverified invoices show the government spent $37,000 filming an advertisement in Sydney because the Preston police station was unavailable. Nine News has confirmed it did cost $1,300 to buy machetes that were used as props.
5: This just is another example of the waste under Jacinta Allen and this Labor government.
4: Another invoice shows an interstate creative company charged at least $160,000 for the machete prohibition campaign production.
6: Those figures aren't correct. What is correct is that there are now tens of thousands of dangerous weapons that are off the streets as a result of the machete ban.
4: The Premier did not clarify the total advertising spend. Her focus instead was on the official opening ceremony of the huge new Geelong Convention Centre named Niall Banyul.
6: We've already got more than 80 events booked in for the coming weeks and months ahead.
7: Both the Premier and opposition leader were in regional Victoria today. Jacinta Allen here in Geelong and Jess Wilson in Bendigo. Their Sunday road trip demonstrating a shared desire to capture voters well beyond just Melbourne and the suburbs.
6: While we see the Liberal leader Jess Wilson tour the state for selfies, what she won't be talking about is her program of cuts.
5: Over the next 36 days, I will visit every electorate here in Victoria.
1: Many households will be watching New South Wales state budget closely as the possibility of cheaper tolls are introduced. It comes as the state government has hinted at further cost of living relief.
8: When you're building the cell on a budget, it seems there's safety in numbers. The Premier and four ministers touring a Seven Hills factory, constructing prefabricated homes. Missing the Transport Minister just when all the talk is about tolls.
9: We've got a budget coming down on Tuesday. We'll have more to say about it then, but we're acutely aware that as the government, we want to do as much as we can to help motorists in this difficult time.
8: Among the possible measures being flagged, cheaper tolls and car rego, on top of the $60 weekly toll cap already in place, all made more difficult because tolls are slated to go up again on July 1.
10: We're not interested in making the state's finances look better by making family finances worse. So if we have the opportunity to provide targeted relief, we'll always look to see what we can do.
8: Today's budget announcement, an investment in a world-class facility to turbocharge building in New South Wales using prefabrication and modern modular methods of construction for everything from freestanding homes to medium-density developments and apartments.
10: In a place like Sweden, 95% of apartment buildings are built indoors in facilities like this, and 45% of new homes are done so.
8: In the coming weeks, the New South Wales government will be inviting experienced local and international operators to partner with them to help deliver those prefabricated components and modular housing at scale, and they're promising there will be incentives. As for the benefits of this type of construction,
11: 50% faster, 20% cheaper, greater precision, greater control, which means fewer defects, greater productivity, more homes on the market.
1: Meanwhile, David Crisafulli has promoted new cost of living measures ahead of Queensland's budget. The state premier unveiling a freeze on water charges and increased payments to patients travelling for healthcare.
12: The budget beckons and everyone's got an order.
13: One plane, one channel.
12: The Premier and Treasurer meeting with small business owners in Carina in Brisbane's East on the eve of Budget Eve. No sugar hits to announce.
14: What size of meat chunks in there?
12: Instead, opting for what they call structural relief.
15: Because everything we're doing is about structural change, driving down the cost, not short term and then backing away.
12: Announcing bulk water charges will be frozen, saving average households $130 over 2 years. And the patient travel subsidy, paid to those travelling for medical appointments, will rise from 34 to 45 cents per kilometre.
16: That will make a significant difference to rural and regional Queenslanders in their hour of need.
12: Not enough of a difference, according to doctors, disappointed the accommodation subsidy is remaining at $70 per night.
17: The Premier made all of these big promises, didn't he? He promised to lower taxes. He promised to lower debt. He promised there would be no cuts. It was never credible.
12: He's also promising there'll be no new or increased taxes come Tuesday and is selling a national drop in power prices, partly due to renewables, as a local budget win.
15: The biggest price drop ever in the history of this state.
12: But it will pale in comparison to the $1,000 energy rebate Queenslanders received in the dying days of the former government, which also dished out a discount of 20% off car rego fees.
18: Will they find any of that in your government's budget?
15: There will be more cost of living relief, but it won't be a sugar hit. It'll be long term.
12: Also in the long term, debt. Fast approaching $200 billion, with fears a ratings downgrade could leave Queenslanders paying more in interest.
17: Queenslanders' money should not be going to interest repayments to pay down debt. It should be going to the local infrastructure that they need in their communities.
12: And there's plenty of pricey projects in the pipeline.
1: A 12-year-old boy has been killed in a car crash in far north Queensland. The boy was travelling with three other adults in an allegedly stolen vehicle when it went off-road and flipped. Emergency services declared the boy dead at the scene. Three others, aged 19, 20 and 22, were seriously injured and have been taken to hospital in a stable condition. Police are now investigating the cause of the crash.
19: I've been doing this quite some time and I don't believe that in too many cases there's either accidents or miracles, so therefore, someone has made a conscious decision to drive this vehicle in a certain way. We'll investigate the nature of that, and if we do identify that offences have been committed, then certainly we will be taking action, yes.
1: Josie Murray, the grandmother of Gus Lamont, has spoken for the first time on what happened the day he disappeared. The four-year-old went missing from the family's sheep station in September last year. Police have conducted multiple searches in South Australia's outback and have yet to make a breakthrough. In an interview on 7 News Spotlight, Ms Murray says the family had dealt with Gus disappearing once before.
20: And I was the one who found him, and he was probably 120 metres away from where he walked off from, and he was walking back straight to where, and he was, I sung out to him and he just looked over at me and just said, yeah, no problem, and just walking back to the serious quarters. Jess went over on the motorbike and picked him up, and he wasn't concerned, so he wasn't lost or anything. He'd just gone for a walk.
1: Ms Murray also saying Gus had a habit of walking along nearby roads. They'd hoped this would help find him the night he first went missing.
20: We were being very careful and just quietly, probably 10, 15 k's an hour, moving along the roads, just checking along the roads, because as Jess said, and we were all fairly sure, that if he had gone for a walk, he would have walked along the road, because that's what he did.
1: Hundreds of people have taken part in a swim out at Coogee Beach in Sydney in honour of the woman who was attacked by a shark last week. For many members of the community, this was the first time they returned back to the beach since the attack.
21: Summoning strength in numbers. Hundreds suiting up. wading in and swimming out. Together, washing away fear to reclaim Coogee Beach, with one local swimmer on their minds.
0: The event today is exactly the kind of day Lee would have loved to be part of. A caring community gathered at Lee.
21: Ben Heenan helped rescue Leah Stewart last Saturday. Her family today entrusting him with a message.
2: From our family, we say a huge thank you to all your wonderful support.
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22: Lots of tears flowing today, but it's also lots of positivity, you know.
23: Just get through that psychological trauma so we can get back in the water and enjoy it again.
24: Being in the ocean just means so much to so many people.
25: It's just a small panic in the middle of the water, but I'm really glad that I did it.
21: Joanne Fedler swims at Coogee every day, including last Saturday, in the water during the attack.
25: I had to just get back in, reconnect with what I love about swimming.
21: Charlie Verco, another hero rescuer, today finding healing.
26: I feel like it was so special to just be back to normal.
21: A normality that Leah built her life around.
27: Her week in routine would almost always involve a pram walk along the coast, a swim here at the beach or at Wiley's, a play with her baby at the park, and a coffee with friends and family at her local cafe.
21: Today, drones helping the feeling of safety. The government now trying to loosen aviation rules so AI-powered drones can scan the coast.
28: Use this autonomous technology to its best extent. We need some more negotiations.
21: This weekend off Palm Beach, another shark spotted by a drone, flown by a member of the public.
29: After such a difficult week, this is a step towards healing. 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
21: A sausage sizzle and bake sale, raising more than $13,000 for Leah, adding to the more than $465,000 donated on GoFundMe.
30: Leah is a survivor. She draws her strength from the love and care she has around.
21: The 34-year-old remains in intensive care.
1: Please stay with us. Coming up next on Newsnight, authorities in the UK investigating how two trains collided. Those details next.
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0: Welcome back to Newsnight. New Zealand's National Party will campaign on overhauling the country's superannuation scheme, making it compulsory and topping up paid paternal leave contributions. Our New Zealand correspondent Bridie Whitten has this report.
1: The centre-right National Party wants to better align New Zealand's superannuation scheme with Australia's. It had already revealed a policy to gradually increase minimum contributions to match Australia's, but on Sunday went further.
2: It's a principled decision to say, you know, we want New Zealanders to be wealthier. Part of it is actually doing financial literacy and education around savings and investment. The sooner we get our young kids involved in the schemes, the more wealth they get to create. I just think it's common sense in my brain.
1: It would make enrolment in super compulsory, set up a government contribution of $1,500 New Zealand dollars, which is just over $1,200 Australian dollars for every Kiwi newborn, and pay employer contributions towards paid parental leave if elected in the country's November 7 general election. The Prime Minister, Christopher Luxon, received a standing ovation at the party conference after announcing the details. He says women especially have been left behind when taking time out of the workforce to have children.
2: It's been one of the things that commentators have talked about for a long period of time. Women get left behind when they go on through the system because that. And so it's just not right, it's just not fair. And so that's why we're making changes.
1: It's a philosophical change from the party which, 10 years ago, removed a $1,000 enrolment kickstart for all new members joining KiwiSaver. But the Prime Minister says times have changed. Coalition partner and ACT leader David Seymour supports the idea, agreeing savings-based retirement schemes are unfair to women, but says he would need to see the costs. New Zealand First, a populist party in the country's coalition government, also wants to increase KiwiSaver contributions and make enrolment compulsory.
0: Well, Italy's Prime Minister Giorgia Meloni has fired back at US President Donald Trump as he's doubled down on his claim she begged him for a photo. The pair met in France at the G7 summit, where they were seen speaking several times. According to La Sette

0: network. Mr. Trump says he only agreed to take pictures with Miss Meloni after she begged him. In a video response, though, Italy's Prime Minister has denied the claims.
1: Well, some things deserve an immediate response. Donald Trump's statements are completely made up. I'm frankly astonished. I don't know why the President of the United States behaves like this towards his allies. It is not the first time, moreover. I can only say it is disappointing that he does not show the same determination with the enemies of the West and of the United States, whose leaders he instead treats with far greater indulgence. There is one thing he should remember. Neither I nor Italy ever beg.
0: In response to the video, Donald Trump has doubled down on his claims, writing on Truth Social, "Italian Prime Minister Giorgia Meloni asked over and over for a picture with me during the G7 meeting in France. She's doing poorly in Italy with her level of popularity, possibly because she turned down the United States of America, a country that truly loves and protects Italy, when it came to denying Iran from obtaining and developing a nuclear weapon. She wouldn't even let us use Italy's landing strips or runways, a great logistical inconvenience, and this despite the fact the US contributes hundreds of billions of dollars each year to protect Italy and other so-called NATO allies. Now, after the US defeated Iran militarily, she wants to be friends again in order to get her numbers up." But Ms. Meloni, she's replied to the statement, writing on Instagram, "President Trump, these constant, unprovoked attacks are senseless. As for my popularity, being your friend certainly has not helped it, nor does it depend on my relationship with you. My popularity depends on my ability to defend Italy's national interest, and that's exactly what I've always done. That's also what I did regarding the American military bases in Italy. Their use is governed by agreements that we have always respected and that cannot be violated as long as I'm Prime Minister. Italy remains a sovereign nation. In any case, my popularity is none of your concern. I suggest you focus on yours." Well, and Ukraine's President Volodymyr Zelensky has returned Poland's highest honour after he was stripped of the title. Poland's president says he revoked the Order of the White Eagle from Mr. Zelensky after he named an army unit Heroes of the UPA. Some Ukrainians regard the Ukrainian insurgent army as heroes for the resistance they mounted against the Soviet Union and Nazi Germany. Poland, however, accuses the UPA of carrying out a genocide of 100,000 ethnic Polish natives back in 1940. Authorities are tonight investigating why two trains collided near Bedford in the UK, killing a driver and injuring more than 80 people. King Charles says he's greatly saddened by the news and his thoughts and sympathies are with all those affected.
2: Both of these trains were headed for London on Friday night, but this was where their journey ended.
3: Well, we're just a few metres here from the site of impact where those two trains collided. You can see where a train from Corby collided with a stationary train from Nottingham. The impact of that collision, killing the train driver on the Corby train and injuring almost 100 passengers.
4: Brett Byatt was headed to a first date in London when disaster struck.
5: I went into like first aid training mode. And I helped a gentleman off the floor, checked that he was fine. I said, "Can you stand?" He said, "Yes." And I literally just got him over to the side and saw two women on the floor that were bleeding and had broken limbs.
2: After the crash, he helped get passengers off the train and onto the embankment as they waited for the emergency services to arrive.
5: The train driver that passed away, he was the train driver of my train. He broke gradually, and I think that actually could have saved people's lives, or at least further injuries, worse injuries. So he needs to be known as the hero in that situation.
2: The first train was the 3:50 p.m. service from Nottingham to London St Pancras, while the second was the 4:40 EMR service from Corby, also heading to St Pancras. It left Bedford Station at 5:10. The collision happened just minutes later. Along with the death of a driver, 89 people were injured, 9 of whom remain in a critical condition in hospital. A huge operation was launched by the emergency services. Over 20 ambulances were dispatched to the scene, along with police and medical helicopters. Local hospitals urged people to only attend A&E if they had a genuine emergency, as they braced to deal with the influx of new patients.
6: Tragically, as you just heard, one person sadly died at the scene. 11 people sustained very serious injuries, and a further 32 serious injuries. A further 56 others also suffered minor injuries.
2: Nina was in the front carriage of the front train when the crash happened. She wasn't hurt, but many were.
7: We saw a man walking on the tracks with blood on his face, and I was quite scared for him in case there was another train coming. People were telling him, get off the track. So I saw a second person with blood all down them. And then I think, looking around more as we got off, there were more people who were on the floor. The paramedics were trying to get into the other train carriages. I saw someone on the floor in the doorway of one of the carriages. It was quite shocking seeing people who had the more serious injuries.
2: Rail crash investigators want to understand what caused this and what lessons, if any, can be learnt from it. But that work is also aimed at finding answers for those injured, for their families, and for the loved ones of the driver who lost his life.
0: One person has been arrested as UK counter-terror police investigate a series of suspected anti-Muslim attacks in Edinburgh, leaving five people injured. UK Prime Minister Keir Starmer has called the incident appalling and has promised the suspect will face the full force of the law. Phoebe Southworth has the details.
8: Five men attacked in Edinburgh. Three were taken to hospital, but thankfully their conditions are not life-threatening. This unfolded at 10 to 9 on Friday night in the Sight Hill area of Edinburgh. Two men were injured and taken to hospital. And then not long after that, three more men were attacked near retailers in the west and north of Edinburgh. It was 9:30 when the suspect was eventually detained. So this all transpired over a 40-minute period. And these locations where the attacks happened are miles apart, so you wouldn't easily be able to travel between them on foot. Well, Police Scotland have said that a 36-year-old white Scottish man has been arrested. He remains in custody and police say there is no further threat to the public. But Counter-Terrorism Policing Scotland are investigating. The Home Secretary, Shabana Mahmood, released a statement on X. She said she was horrified and the suspect appears to be motivated by anti-Muslim hatred. Well, we're awaiting further details from Police Scotland on potential weapon that might have been used in this attack. And we'll have to see what happens in the coming days. But an incredibly worrying situation for the local community.
0: Please stay with us. Coming up after this short break on Newsnight, we'll have all the day's sport for you, including three wins in a row for the Storm. Melbourne coming from behind to run the Raiders off Amy Park. That's next.
9: Sky News will be back after this short break.

0: Sky News will be back after this short break.
1: It's been a busy year for NASA so far after the record-breaking Artemis II lunar flyby. And as the space agency looks into plans for a moon base, it's considering how it can inspire the next generation.
2: A historic launch, moon base unveiling, and new crew announcement.
3: We are in a golden age of exploration.
2: Astronaut Kjell Lindgren says just as his imagination was captured by watching the Apollo astronauts, decades later, a new generation is seeing what's possible.
3: It is the human and human spaceflight that makes the endeavor so challenging, but it is also the human and human spaceflight that makes it so compelling.
2: Helping make that connection, NASA's embracing digital media. In 2025, the agency overhauled its social media strategy to better connect with audiences, an effort evident during Artemis II, bringing people along for the ride in ways prior moon missions couldn't.
4: How cool is that? We get their playlists, we get to see their videos, we get to follow along. You know, the little things that happen during the mission make it real.
2: NASA's Najoud Maransi says going beyond polished, perfectly curated, influencer-type content and sharing real, organic moments and emotions is key.
4: It's the crew being excited about seeing flashes of micrometeoroids on the moon, the bottle of Nutella floating through the cabin. It's those little things that I think have the most impact.
2: And for those inspired, but aren't sure where they might fit in this new world of space exploration,
4: I hope they just keep following along and then let their curiosity guide them. There are so many avenues to supporting this, and it's not just the traditional engineering and scientist roles.
1: A Will Warbrick hat trick has lifted the Storm to a 22-point win over the Raiders. The Raiders started hot, crossing for three straight tries before the Storm fired back with three of their own in the space of just 6 minutes. Both sides traded late tries to see the scores locked at 20 all at half time. But it was Will Warbrick who would give Melbourne the lead with his third.
5: Storm, last tackle, Grant, long to Hughes. He'll look for Warbrick. Warbrick's looking for a hat trick. He's a Mr. Hat-trick man. Melbourne's in front, their fifth try.
1: The Storm surging ahead with a further three tries in the second half to seal a 42-20 victory and to celebrate Cameron Munster's 250th NRL match in style. The Roosters have claimed victory with a 27-8 win over the Sharks. The return of Nico Hines not enough for Cronulla to stop the Roosters from moving into the NRL's top four.
6: Blake Brayley back for the Sharks just 3 weeks after fracturing his arm, his Cronulla side surviving an early scare.
5: Oh yeah, he's gone out.
6: Mark Nwanganita-Waze almost pulling off a miracle, the Roosters relishing in the return of all seven of their Origin players.
5: Collins down the middle, bursts away from middle. On it goes Cherry.
6: Lindsay Collins adding to his Origin try from earlier in the week. His Queensland teammate soon doubling the Chooks' advantage.
5: We'll come to Cherry Evans. Chip kick. Here we go. Nwanganita-Waze. Mulatalo bats it back and cleaning up the scraps is Toya.
6: Billy Smith finding the tricolour's third as the Sharks snapped back on the stroke of half-time.
5: Here's Trindle, the floater. Mulatalo.
6: The Roosters heading into the sheds with a 14-4 half-time lead. Cronulla needing just 2 minutes to start their comeback.
5: Trindle to Hines. Hines a cutout. Double cutout. Katoa, yes sir. Tioni Katoa.
6: Nico Hines producing a slick try assist in his first game back from a calf injury. A penalty putting the Chooks further in front. Their skipper putting his body on the line.
7: Oh yeah. Forearm and elbow right into the nose of Tedesco.
6: James Tedesco coming off worse for wear, while Marky Mark was soaring at Allianz Stadium.
5: That's out Robson, Cherry Evans, high kick, Nwanganita-Waze, up there, he got it, Mark Nwanganita-Waze, has the last laugh.
6: DCE adding a one-pointer, Nwanganita-Waze finding his 37th try in just 34 NRL games.
5: Toya, gorgeous pass, now, hit it away, shimmy, shimmy, whoosh, yes, he's over, Nwanganita-Waze.
6: Roosters running riot with a 27-8 victory over the Sharks, a fourth straight win at home pushing them into the NRL's top four. Sophie Norris, Fox Sports News.
1: North Melbourne is in a wild card contention following a 25-point victory over Richmond. Cooper Trenbarth's first ever game at the MCG will be one he savours. North's young forward kicking a career-best four goals in the club's seventh win of the season.
8: Coughs it up. It's going to work out for the Roos. McKercher, high bomb down to the 50. Dersma forced to spoil late. Good work here for Spargo on a tight angle. Centering kick. Superb. And Trenbarth. He's having a day out at the G. The biggest day he's ever had in front of the sticks. A career high four for Cooper Trenbarth.
1: Richmond scored just 48 points, its third time this season they've been held under 50, while North recorded back-to-back wins for just the second time this year. Anton Di Pasquale has taken his second Supercars win of the season as Chas Mostert suffered his first ever DNF at Hidden Valley Raceway. Shelby Power Racing driver Brogy Kostecki was unable to race after falling ill on Saturday, meaning his co-driver in Todd Hazelwood took his spot for race 19 of the championships. Former Supercars champ Mark Winterbottom also made a surprise appearance after Thomas Randall was deemed unfit to race as well. The Team 18 car of Di Pasquale led the way with four of the 70 laps to go before disaster hit for Mostert.
9: One lap pressure. Oh, Chaz.
8: That's engine related. And Chaz is going to drop out of the top 10. And this might get us a safety car. Four laps to go. 400 races yesterday and the reigning champ is smoking his way to a stop.
1: Mostert's Toyota wasn't able to be cleared in time and as a result the race finished behind the safety car. Di Pasquale taking the chequered flag for Team 18's first win since round one in Sydney. Cam Waters took home the Darwin Triple Crown. And don't forget, for more live and breaking sport, you can always tune into Fox Sports News over on Channel 500. Well, the Bureau of Meteorology has officially declared an El Niño in the Pacific Ocean. The declaration formally acknowledges the major climate event, which many were preparing for and which has already started to influence our weather.
10: Warm and dry conditions. That's what's in store as we head into winter and spring. It's all thanks to the El Niño climate event, which is underway across the Pacific Ocean to Australia's east. But what does it mean for us? Well, during El Niño, the Pacific Ocean warms and the usual easterly winds weaken, meaning less tropical moisture reaches our shores. El Niño usually brings drier than normal weather to the eastern half of the country in winter and spring, while the reduced cloud and rain often allow daytime temperatures to climb higher than normal through the second half of the year in the south and centre. Australia is particularly vulnerable to the impacts of this type of major climate event. El Niño can play a role in causing drought or an increased bushfire risk, but usually we require a longer spell than just one El Niño to drive those events. Through the summertime, the influence of El Niño doesn't usually last. Often we return to more typical weather patterns. This is Australia's first El Niño event since 2023, when the nation saw its driest August to October on record. What it's going to look like this time around remains to be seen. Moira Geddes, Sky News Weather.
1: Time for a look now at the latest weather forecast with Wendy John.
11: We're expecting a spot or two of rain for Perth and Sydney on Monday. Some more intense showers for Brisbane and the Gold Coast and Northern Rivers region. But a high pressure system keeps most of the country high and dry after widespread fog right across the southeast and South Australia. And not just fog, but Jack Frost is also about, so take care.
1: Well, thank you for your company this Sunday on News Night. I'm Hortensia Bure. Stay with us after the break, world news overnight and all the latest in UK politics. Good night.
0: Sky News will be back after this short break.

0: US and Iran peace negotiations begin in Switzerland.
1: We've already made great progress over just the last few hours, and I expect that we'll make additional progress in the hours to come. Thank you.
0: Prime Minister Anthony Albanese confirms the fuel excise reduction will be extended for an additional month, but at a lower rate.
2: The impact of this conflict on the other side of the world will have a long economic tail to it.
0: Tony Abbott contacts Liberal Party members in an attempt to stop defections to One Nation. And reports tonight, UK Prime Minister Keir Starmer will resign as early as tomorrow. Plus in Fox Sports News tonight, it's three wins in a row for the Storm. Melbourne coming from behind to run the Raiders off Amy Park.
3: Mainly dry conditions for most of the country on Monday, with the exception of a spot or two of rain for Perth and Sydney and some more showers along the east coast for Brisbane and the Gold Coast. For more details, join us on Channel 601.
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0: It's midnight in Sydney, 10 o'clock in Perth. Thank you for your company this Sunday on Newsnight. I'm Hortensia Bure. Well, Iran and US delegations have begun peace negotiations in Switzerland. US Vice President J.D. Vance says they've already made great progress.
1: Outside the last few months, never before has the Iranian and American leadership met at such a high level. What the president has asked us to do is turn over a new leaf, to transform our relationship with the people of Iran and to extend an outstretched hand that says to the people of Iran that if your leadership is willing to give up being a driver of regional instability, if they are willing to give up nuclear weapons ambitions for the long term, then the United States is willing to fundamentally transform our relationship with that country. That is certainly our goal.
0: And while the negotiations are underway, US President Donald Trump has warned of possible strikes on Iran. Writing on Truth Social, he says Iran must immediately stop their highly paid proxies in Lebanon from causing trouble. If they don't, we'll hit Iran very hard again, just like we did last week, only harder. Sally Lockwood has more on the peace talks.
5: But unlike the negotiations that took place back in February in Geneva, when they were still trying to work out all of these unresolved issues when it comes to Iran's nuclear program, this time they have two very delicate and divisive new issues that are hanging over the talks entirely. One is the fighting in Lebanon, and the other is the situation in the Strait of Hormuz. Now, let's start with Lebanon. The fighting flared up again Thursday night into Friday and Saturday. At least, well, five Israeli soldiers have been killed in recent days, 20 people in Lebanon, according to the Lebanese civil defense, were killed yesterday, 47 the day before. Among them are said to be children. It's been a very intense couple of days of fighting in Lebanon, and it threatened to derail everything. The Iranians said that they weren't going to attend the talks for as long as the ceasefire wasn't holding. And the foreign minister, Abbas Araghchi, said it was a make it or break it issue, the situation in Lebanon, when it comes to this wider deal between the US and Iran. So there is that issue, and then there's the issue with the Strait of Hormuz, which the Revolutionary Guard announced was closed yesterday in response to this violation of the ceasefire in Lebanon. Now, US Central Command came out and said that's not true. 55 vessels have made the crossing in the Strait of Hormuz yesterday, but they've reiterated that threat once again today. And for as long as ship owners or insurance companies deem it to be risky or that there's any sort of threat presented in the Strait of Hormuz, it will undoubtedly have an impact on shipping. We will have to wait and see how it plays out.
0: Back home, and petrol price relief will be extended by a month, although this time at a lower rate. But with confusion around control of the Strait of Hormuz, the Prime Minister tells Sky News he's willing to do it again to shield motorists from higher costs.
6: A temporary cut to the fuel excise softened the impact of high oil prices, but due to end in July, the Prime Minister is now extending relief by a month.
7: You don't want to pull the excise relief in one fell swoop.
2: Well, that's right. A step down is a sensible thing to do.
6: The discount of 32 cents a litre will drop to 16 cents in July, with states agreeing to forego excess GST revenue. It will end altogether on August the 2nd.
8: So I understand the logic of having a graduated taper.
2: This will enable some certainty going forward.
6: But only some certainty, as a standoff between the US and Iran over the Strait of Hormuz persists.
2: Were there to be a massive global shock again, my government will always respond.
6: On a shock of a different kind, a key ally, British Prime Minister Keir Starmer, is reportedly considering stepping down next week ahead of an expected challenge to his leadership from Andy Burnham.
2: The history of just changing leaders is not a positive one. I've dealt with already four British Prime Ministers.
6: In a wide-ranging interview with Sky News, Anthony Albanese says the time for tinkering with his tax reform package is over. Ahead of Parliament's return and having announced a series of changes, he's now vowing to make it law by the end of the fortnight.
2: What we will do is we will pass this legislation. It will make a positive difference for Australians.
7: Are you worried that some of that damage is irreparable politically?
2: What I'm doing here, Kieran, is what I was elected to do, which was to do the right thing for the nation.
8: I mean, this is abject failure, and they are layering failure upon failure.
6: And as the Socceroos prepare for a do-or-die clash with Paraguay in San Francisco...
2: On Friday, the whole of Australia will stop for a little while and cheer the Socceroos on.
6: Cameron Redden, Sky News, Canberra.
0: Liberal Party President Tony Abbott is personally calling up members to stop a growing drift to One Nation. Lauren Forbes has the details on this story.
9: This is about more than just votes. It's the Liberal Party's grassroots base. A number of members are walking away, frustrated the party has lost its way, and turning to One Nation. That's according to the Sunday Telegraph. Members are quitting the Bay and Basin branch on the New South Wales south coast, and Curl on Sydney's northern beaches. It's the latest sign Pauline Hanson's party is building momentum on the Conservative right. It's prompted Federal President Tony Abbott to personally reach out and dial members. Party officials are also reportedly fast-tracking discounted memberships to keep people inside the fold.
8: The answer isn't blow the place up, it's roll our sleeves up. Have that credible plan, the credible team in place. I don't think anyone else can offer that. It's only the Liberal and National parties that can offer that.
10: It shows the testament of Tony Abbott that he believes in his cause, that as a former Prime Minister, he didn't just walk away and live a comfortable life. He believes passionately in our country and what the Liberal Party can do.
9: For the Liberal Party, the concern isn't just who's leaving, it's where they're going.
0: Senior Victorian Liberal Colleen Harkin has quit the party 1 week after attending a One Nation fundraiser. In an email to Liberal Party members, she stated, "I can't continue to support an organisation that's lost sight of its principles, its purpose and its responsibilities to its own members." Her resignation has added to speculation she may run for One Nation in the upcoming state election in November. Well, UK Prime Minister Keir Starmer is tonight reportedly expected to resign as early as tomorrow and set out a timeline for his departure, according to The Observer. UK Business Secretary Peter Kyle has defended the leader. He says Mr Starmer is committed to his job.
11: I have nothing to believe that they are true. I'm seeing a lot of speculation out there. The only thing I can say with fact is that the Prime Minister is hard at work, as he is every day. He is one of the most hard-working people I've ever come across. And today, as in every other day I've ever known Keir, he is out there working hard.
0: Amanda Akass has more details on this story.
5: that is a real change in tone from the government, but also quite specifically from Peter Kyle, who's normally someone who's very upbeat. Instead, he sounded pretty ground down, I would say. And although he did sort of gently push back on the narrative that's being reported in many of the papers this morning, that the Prime Minister has already decided that he wants to stand down and that he's going to be making some kind of announcement tomorrow, Peter Kyle saying that he didn't see anything that he recognised as truthful within that and that it's speculation. At the same time, he also said, as you heard there, that the Prime Minister was spending the weekend reflecting on political realities and challenges. Now, what is that political reality? What are those challenges? Well, we all know exactly what it is. It's Andy Burnham, the so-called King of the North, being elected in a stonking majority in Makerfield in a by-election that was really seen as a kind of test case as his ability to take on reform and win. And many members of the Parliamentary Labour Party, even those who were previously loyal to Sir Keir Starmer, are now telling us that they have decided to switch allegiance to Andy Burnham because they believe he does have the skill set, the charisma, the communication skills to take on reform at the next general election. They're worried that Sir Keir Starmer's plunging approval ratings and indeed the country's, the general sense of the direction that the country has, that a change is needed. That's Andy Burnham's argument. And I think it is particularly striking that we know that four cabinet ministers have now, we understand, told the Prime Minister he needs to stand down. Yvette Cooper most recently, as well as Heidi Alexander, the Transport Secretary, Shabana Mahmood, the Home Secretary, as well as Ed Miliband, the Energy Secretary. On top of that, we have 100 MPs who are publicly calling for the Prime Minister to go. And we understand that Andy Burnham's team are calling many other MPs within the Parliamentary Labour Party. It's suggested as many as 200 or so are actually saying that they are willing to back him. Now, all of this is designed to try and make a case of inevitability, really, about Andy Burnham's coronation as the heir incumbent of the Labour Party in that sense, to avoid a damaging, divisive leadership contest, which could be very problematic for the Labour Party, particularly given that we've got the election in Manchester for that mayoralty vacated by Andy Burnham going forward.
0: Prime Minister Anthony Albanese, though, is calling for stability in the UK as his counterpart Keir Starmer considers stepping down. Speaking to Sky News, the Prime Minister says political instability is not a positive sign for the nation.
2: The history of just changing leaders is not a positive one. I've dealt with already four British Prime Ministers since I've been elected as Prime Minister. And so...
12: So you'd urge stability from that?
2: I think stability is a good thing.
0: US President Donald Trump has also commented on the possible resignation. In a post on Truth Social, he says Keir Starmer will resign as Prime Minister of the United Kingdom. He failed badly on two very important subjects, immigration and energy. Well, please do stay with us. Coming up after this short break on Newsnight, swimmers gather in Sydney to honour a shark attack survivor. Those details next.
4: Sky News will be back after this short break.

0: Sky News will be back after this short break.
1: Welcome back to Newsnight. Prime Minister Anthony Albanese is brushing aside speculation about who could replace him as leader. Leadership speculation began following Labor's federal budget and tax reform agenda. Treasurer Jim Chalmers and Home Affairs Minister Tony Burke, as well as Health Minister Mark Butler, are all being seen as potential frontrunners. But the Prime Minister insists no one in his party room is focused on taking the job.
2: I know you're enjoying the job and working hard on the job now, but people are thinking, who's next?
3: No one.
2: You don't have any ideas on
3: that? No one in our caucus is worried about that.
1: Mr. Butler, though, he's declined to rule out one day replacing the leader. Victoria's Premier has defended spending hundreds and thousands of taxpayer dollars on a machete ban campaign. Jacinta Allen says the figures, which count, are the number of dangerous weapons the police have removed from the streets.
4: Claims that hundreds of thousands of taxpayer dollars were spent on a machete ban communications campaign have been seized on by the opposition.
5: This government has lost the plot.
4: Unverified invoices show the government spent $37,000 filming an advertisement in Sydney because the Preston police station was unavailable. Nine News has confirmed it did cost $1,300 to buy machetes that were used as props.
5: This just is another example of the waste under Jacinta Allen and this Labor government.
4: Another invoice shows an interstate creative company charged at least $160,000 for the machete prohibition campaign production.
6: Those figures aren't correct. What is correct is that there are now tens of thousands of dangerous weapons that are off the streets as a result of the machete ban.
4: The Premier did not clarify the total advertising spend. Her focus instead was on the official opening ceremony of the huge new Geelong Convention Centre named Niall Banyule.
6: We've already got more than 80 events booked in for the coming weeks and months ahead.
7: Both the Premier and opposition leader were in regional Victoria today. Jacinta Allen here in Geelong and Jess Wilson in Bendigo. Their Sunday road trip demonstrating a shared desire to capture voters well beyond just Melbourne and the suburbs.
6: While we see the Liberal leader Jess Wilson tour the state for selfies, what she won't be talking about is her program of cuts.
5: Over the next 36 days, I will visit every electorate here in Victoria.
1: Many households will be watching New South Wales state budget closely as the possibility of cheaper tolls are introduced. It comes as the state government has hinted at further cost of living relief.
8: When you're building the cell on a budget, it seems there's safety in numbers. The Premier and four ministers touring a Seven Hills factory, constructing prefabricated homes. Missing the Transport Minister just when all the talk is about tolls.
9: We've got a budget coming down on Tuesday. We'll have more to say about it then, but we're acutely aware that as the government, we want to do as much as we can to help motorists in this difficult time.
8: Among the possible measures being flagged, cheaper tolls and car rego, on top of the $60 weekly toll cap already in place, all made more difficult because tolls are slated to go up again on July 1.
10: We're not interested in making the state's finances look better by making family finances worse. So if we have the opportunity to provide targeted relief, we'll always look to see what we can do.
8: Today's budget announcement, an investment in a world-class facility to turbocharge building in New South Wales using prefabrication and modern modular methods of construction for everything from freestanding homes to medium-density developments and apartments.
10: In a place like Sweden, 95% of apartment buildings are built indoors in facilities like this, and 45% of new homes are done so.
8: In the coming weeks, the New South Wales government will be inviting experienced local and international operators to partner with them to help deliver those prefabricated components and modular housing at scale, and they're promising there will be incentives. As for the benefits of this type of construction,
11: 50% faster, 20% cheaper, greater precision, greater control, which means fewer defects, greater productivity, more homes on the market.
1: Meanwhile, David Crisafulli has promoted new cost of living measures ahead of Queensland's budget. The state premier unveiling a freeze on water charges and increased payments to patients travelling for healthcare.
12: The budget beckons and everyone's got an order.
13: One plane, one channel.
12: The Premier and Treasurer meeting with small business owners in Carina in Brisbane's East on the eve of Budget Eve. No sugar hits to announce.
13: What size of meat chunks in there?
12: Instead, opting for what they call structural relief.
14: Because everything we're doing is about structural change, driving down the cost, not short term and then backing away.
12: Announcing bulk water charges will be frozen, saving average households $130 over 2 years. And the patient travel subsidy, paid to those travelling for medical appointments, will rise from 34 to 45 cents per kilometre.
15: That will make a significant difference to rural and regional Queenslanders in their hour of need.
12: Not enough of a difference, according to doctors, disappointed the accommodation subsidy is remaining at $70 per night.
16: The Premier made all of these big promises, didn't he? He promised to lower taxes. He promised to lower debt. He promised there would be no cuts. It was never credible.
12: He's also promising there'll be no new or increased taxes come Tuesday and is selling a national drop in power prices, partly due to renewables, as a local budget win.
14: The biggest price drop ever in the history of this state.
12: But it will pale in comparison to the $1,000 energy rebate Queenslanders received in the dying days of the former government, which also dished out a discount of 20% off car rego fees.
17: Will they find any of that in your government's budget?
14: There will be more cost of living relief, but it won't be a sugar hit. It'll be long term.
12: Also in the long term, debt. Fast approaching $200 billion, with fears a ratings downgrade could leave Queenslanders paying more in interest.
16: Queenslanders' money should not be going to interest repayments to pay down debt. It should be going to the local infrastructure that they need in their communities.
12: And there's plenty of pricey projects in the pipeline.
1: A 12-year-old boy has been killed in a car crash in far north Queensland. The boy was travelling with three other adults in an allegedly stolen vehicle when it went off-road and flipped. Emergency services declared the boy dead at the scene. Three others, aged 19, 20 and 22, were seriously injured and have been taken to hospital in a stable condition. Police are now investigating the cause of the crash.
18: I've been doing this quite some time and I don't believe that in too many cases there's either accidents or miracles, so therefore, someone has made a conscious decision to drive this vehicle in a certain way. We'll investigate the nature of that, and if we do identify that offences have been committed, then certainly we will be taking action, yes.
1: Josie Murray, the grandmother of Gus Lamont, has spoken for the first time on what happened the day he disappeared. The four-year-old went missing from the family's sheep station in September last year. Police have conducted multiple searches in South Australia's outback and have yet to make a breakthrough. In an interview on 7 News Spotlight, Ms Murray says the family had dealt with Gus disappearing once before.
19: And I was the one who found him, and he was probably 120 metres away from where he walked off from, and he was walking back straight to where, and he was, I sung out to him and he just looked over at me and just said, yeah, no problem, and just walking back to the serious quarters. Jess went over on the motorbike and picked him up, and he wasn't concerned, so he wasn't lost or anything. He'd just gone for a walk.
1: Ms Murray also saying Gus had a habit of walking along nearby roads. They'd hoped this would help find him the night he first went missing.
19: We were being very careful and just quietly, probably 10, 15 k's an hour, moving along the roads, just checking along the roads, because as Jess said, and we were all fairly sure, that if he had gone for a walk, he would have walked along the road, because that's what he did.
1: Hundreds of people have taken part in a swim out at Coogee Beach in Sydney in honour of the woman who was attacked by a shark last week. For many members of the community, this was the first time they returned back to the beach since the attack.
20: Summoning strength in numbers. Hundreds suiting up. wading in and swimming out. Together, washing away fear to reclaim Coogee Beach, with one local swimmer on their minds.
0: The event today is exactly the kind of day Lee would have loved to be part of. A caring community gathered at York.
20: Ben Heenan helped rescue Leah Stewart last Saturday. Her family today entrusting him with a message.
21: From our family, we say a huge thank you to all your wonderful support.
20: For many, this their first swim since the shark attack.
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23: Just get through that psychological trauma so we can get back in the water and enjoy it again.
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25: Just a small panic in the middle of the water, but I'm really glad that I did it.
20: Joanne Fedler swims at Coogee every day, including last Saturday, in the water during the attack.
25: I had to just get back in, reconnect with what I love about swimming.
20: Charlie Verco, another hero rescuer, today finding healing.
26: I feel like it was so special to just be back to normal.
20: A normality that Leah built her life around.
21: Her weekend routine would almost always involve a pram walk along the coast, a swim here at the beach or at Wiley's, a play with her baby at the park, and a coffee with friends and family at her local cafe.
20: Today, drones helping the feeling of safety. The government now trying to loosen aviation rules so AI-powered drones can scan the coast.
9: Use this autonomous technology to its best extent. We need some more negotiations.
20: This weekend off Palm Beach, another shark spotted by a drone, flown by a member of the public.
27: After such a difficult week, this is a step towards healing. 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
20: A sausage sizzle and bake sale, raising more than $13,000 for Leah, adding to the more than $465,000 donated on GoFundMe.
28: Leah is a survivor. She draws her strength from the love and care she has around her.
20: The 34-year-old remains in intensive care.
1: Please stay with us. Coming up next on Newsnight, authorities in the UK investigating how two trains collided. Those details next.
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1: Welcome back to Newsnight. New Zealand's National Party will campaign on overhauling the country's superannuation scheme, making it compulsory and topping up paid paternal leave contributions. Our New Zealand correspondent Bridie Whitten has this report.
2: The centre-right National Party wants to better align New Zealand's superannuation scheme with Australia's. It had already revealed a policy to gradually increase minimum contributions to match Australia's, but on Sunday went further.
3: It's a principled decision to say, you know, we want New Zealanders to be wealthier. Part of it is actually doing financial literacy and education around savings and investment. The sooner we get our young kids involved in the scheme, the more wealth they get to create. I just think it's common sense in my brain.
2: Would make enrolment in super compulsory, set up a government contribution of 1,500 New Zealand dollars, which is just over 1,200 Australian dollars for every Kiwi newborn, and pay employer contributions towards paid parental leave if elected in the country's November 7 general election. The Prime Minister, Christopher Luxon, received a standing ovation at the party conference after announcing the details. He says women especially have been left behind when taking time out of the workforce to have children.
3: It's been one of the things that commentators have talked about for a long period of time. Women get left behind when they go on free leave. It's as simple as that. And so it's just not right. It's just not fair. And so that's why we're making changes.
2: It's a philosophical change from the party which, 10 years ago, removed a $1,000 enrolment kickstart for all new members joining KiwiSaver. But the Prime Minister says times have changed. Coalition partner and ACT leader David Seymour supports the idea, agreeing savings-based retirement schemes are unfair to women, but says he would need to see the costs. New Zealand First, a populist party in the country's coalition government, also wants to increase KiwiSaver contributions and make enrolment compulsory.
1: Well, Italy's Prime Minister Giorgia Meloni has fired back at US President Donald Trump as he's doubled down on his claim she begged him for a photo. The pair met in France at the G7 summit, where they were seen speaking several times. According to La Sette Network, Mr. Trump says he only agreed to take pictures with Miss Meloni after she begged him. In a video response, though, Italy's Prime Minister has denied the claims.
4: Well, some things deserve an immediate response. Donald Trump's statements are completely made up. I'm frankly astonished. I don't know why the President of the United States behaves like this towards his allies. It is not the first time, moreover. I can only say it is disappointing that he does not show the same determination with the enemies of the West and of the United States, whose leaders he instead treats with far greater indulgence. There is one thing he should remember. Neither I nor Italy ever beg.
1: In response to the video, Donald Trump has doubled down on his claims, writing on Truth Social, "Italian Prime Minister Giorgia Meloni asked over and over for a picture with me

0: during the G7 meeting in France. She's doing poorly in Italy with her level of popularity, possibly because she turned down the United States of America, a country that truly loves and protects Italy, when it came to denying Iran from obtaining and developing a nuclear weapon. She wouldn't even let us use Italy's landing strips or runways, a great logistical inconvenience, and this despite the fact the US contributes hundreds of billions of dollars each year to protect Italy and other so-called NATO allies. Now, after the US defeated Iran militarily, she wants to be friends again in order to get her numbers up. But Ms. Meloni, she's replied to the statement writing on Instagram, "President Trump, these constant, unprovoked attacks are senseless. As for my popularity, being your friend certainly has not helped it, nor does it depend on my relationship with you. My popularity depends on my ability to defend Italy's national interest, and that's exactly what I've always done. That's also what I did regarding the American military bases in Italy. Their use is governed by agreements that we have always respected and that cannot be violated as long as I'm Prime Minister. Italy remains a sovereign nation. In any case, my popularity is none of your concern. I suggest you focus on yours." Well, and Ukraine's President Volodymyr Zelensky has returned Poland's highest honour after he was stripped of the title. Poland's president says he revoked the Order of the White Eagle from Mr. Zelensky after he named an army unit Heroes of the UPA. Some Ukrainians regard the Ukrainian insurgent army as heroes for the resistance they mounted against the Soviet Union and Nazi Germany. Poland, however, accuses the UPA of carrying out a genocide of 100,000 ethnic Polish natives back in 1940. Authorities are tonight investigating why two trains collided near Bedford in the UK, killing a driver and injuring more than 80 people. King Charles says he's greatly saddened by the news and his thoughts and sympathies are with all those affected.
1: Both of these trains were headed for London on Friday night, but this was where their journey ended.
2: Well, we're just a few metres here from the site of impact where those two trains collided. You can see where a train from Corby collided with a stationary train from Nottingham. The impact of that collision killing the train driver on the Corby train and injuring almost 100 passengers. You know
3: what it was, Brett Byatt was headed to a first date in London when disaster struck.
4: I went into like first aid training mode. And I helped a gentleman off the floor, checked that he was fine. I said, "Can you stand?" He said, "Yes." And I literally just got him over to the side and saw two women on the floor that were bleeding and had broken limbs.
1: After the crash, he helped get passengers off the train and onto the embankment as they waited for the emergency services to arrive.
4: The train driver that passed away, he was the train driver of my train. He broke gradually, and I think that actually could have saved people's lives, or at least further injuries, worse injuries. So he needs to be known as the hero in that situation.
1: The first train was the 3:50 p.m. service from Nottingham to London St Pancras, while the second was the 4:40 EMR service from Corby, also heading to St Pancras. It left Bedford station at 5:10. The collision happened just minutes later. Along with the death of a driver, 89 people were injured, 9 of whom remain in a critical condition in hospital. A huge operation was launched by the emergency services. Over 20 ambulances were dispatched to the scene, along with police and medical helicopters. Local hospitals urged people to only attend A&E if they had a genuine emergency, as they braced to deal with the influx of new patients.
5: Tragically, as you just heard, one person sadly died at the scene. 11 people sustained very serious injuries and a further 32 serious injuries. A further 56 others also suffered minor injuries.
1: Nina was in the front carriage of the front train when the crash happened. She wasn't hurt, but many were.
6: We saw a man walking on the tracks with blood on his face, and I was quite scared for him in case there was another train coming. People were telling him, get off the track. So I saw a second person with blood all down them. And then I think looking around more as we got off, there were more people who were on the floor. The paramedics were trying to get into the other train carriages. I saw someone on the floor in the doorway of one of the carriages. It was quite shocking seeing people who had the more serious injuries.
1: Rail crash investigators want to understand what caused this and what lessons, if any, can be learnt from it. But that work is also aimed at finding answers for those injured, for their families, and for the loved ones of the driver who lost his life.
0: One person has been arrested as UK counter-terror police investigate a series of suspected anti-Muslim attacks in Edinburgh, leaving five people injured. UK Prime Minister Keir Starmer has called the incident appalling and has promised the suspect will face the full force of the law. Phoebe Southworth has the details.
7: Five men attacked in Edinburgh. Three were taken to hospital, but thankfully their conditions are not life-threatening. This unfolded at 10 to 9 on Friday night in the Sight Hill area of Edinburgh. Two men were injured and taken to hospital. And then not long after that, three more men were attacked near retailers in the west and north of Edinburgh. It was 9:30 when the suspect was eventually detained. So this all transpired over a 40-minute period. And these locations where the attacks happened are miles apart, so you wouldn't easily be able to travel between them on foot. Well, Police Scotland have said that a 36-year-old white Scottish man has been arrested. He remains in custody and police say there is no further threat to the public. But Counter-Terrorism Policing Scotland are investigating. The Home Secretary, Shabana Mahmood, released a statement on X. She said she was horrified and the suspect appears to be motivated by anti-Muslim hatred. Well, we're awaiting further details from Police Scotland on potential weapon that might have been used in this attack. And we'll have to see what happens in the coming days. But an incredibly worrying situation for the local community.
0: Please stay with us. Coming up after this short break on Newsnight, we'll have all the day's sport for you, including three wins in a row for the Storm. Melbourne coming from behind to run the Raiders off Amy Park. That's next.
8: Sky News will be back after this short break.

0: Sky News will be back after this short break.
1: It's been a busy year for NASA so far after the record-breaking Artemis II lunar flyby. And as the space agency looks into plans for a moon base, it's considering how it can inspire the next generation.
2: A historic launch, moon base unveiling, and new crew announcement.
3: We are in a golden age of exploration.
2: Astronaut Kjell Lindgren says just as his imagination was captured by watching the Apollo astronauts, decades later, a new generation is seeing what's possible.
3: It is the human and human spaceflight that makes the endeavor so challenging, but it is also the human and human spaceflight that makes it so compelling.
2: Helping make that connection, NASA's embracing digital media. In 2025, the agency overhauled its social media strategy to better connect with audiences, an effort evident during Artemis II, bringing people along for the ride in ways prior moon missions couldn't.
4: How cool is that? We get their playlists, we get to see their videos, we get to follow along. You know, the little things that happen during the mission make it real.
2: NASA's Najoud Maranci says going beyond polished, perfectly curated, influencer-type content and sharing real, organic moments and emotions is key.
4: It's the crew being excited about seeing flashes of micrometeoroids on the moon, the bottle of Nutella floating through the cabin. It's those little things that I think have the most impact.
2: And for those inspired, but aren't sure where they might fit in this new world of space exploration,
4: I hope they just keep following along and then let their curiosity guide them. There are so many avenues to supporting this, and it's not just the traditional engineering and scientist roles.
1: A Will Warbrick hat-trick has lifted the Storm to a 22-point win over the Raiders. The Raiders started hot, crossing for three straight tries before the Storm fired back with three of their own in the space of just 6 minutes. Both sides traded late tries to see the scores locked at 20-all at half-time. But it was Will Warbrick who would give Melbourne the lead with his third.
5: Storm, last tackle, Grant, long to Hughes. He'll look for Warbrick. Warbrick's looking for a hat-trick. He's a Mr. Hat-trick man. Melbourne's in front, their fifth try.
1: The Storm surging ahead with a further three tries in the second half to seal a 42-20 victory and to celebrate Cameron Munster's 250th NRL match in style. The Roosters have claimed victory with a 27-8 win over the Sharks. The return of Nico Hines, not enough for Cronulla to stop the Roosters from moving into the NRL's top four.
6: Blake Brayley back for the Sharks just 3 weeks after fracturing his arm, his Cronulla side surviving an early scare.
5: Oh yeah. He's gone out.
6: Mark Nwanganita-Waze almost pulling off a miracle, the Roosters relishing in the return of all seven of their Origin players.
5: Collins down the middle, bursts away from middle. On it goes Cherry.
6: Lindsay Collins adding to his Origin try from earlier in the week. His Queensland teammate soon doubling the Chooks' advantage.
5: We'll come to Cherry Evans. Chip kick. Here we go. Nwanganita-Waze. Mulatalo bats it back and cleaning up the scraps is Toya.
6: Billy Smith finding the tricolour's third as the Sharks snapped back on the stroke of half-time.
5: Here's Trindle, the floater. Mulatalo is over.
6: The Roosters heading into the sheds with a 14-4 half-time lead. Cronulla needing just 2 minutes to start their comeback.
5: Trindle to Hines. Hines a cutout. Double cutout. Katoa, yes sir. Tioni Katoa.
6: Nico Hines producing a slick try assist in his first game back from a calf injury. A penalty putting the Chooks further in front. Their skipper putting his body on the line.
7: Oh yeah. Forearm and elbow right into the nose of Tedesco.
6: James Tedesco coming off worse for wear, while Marky Mark was soaring at Allianz Stadium.
5: That's out Robson, Cherry Evans, high kick, Nwanganita-Waze, up there, he got it, Mark Nwanganita-Waze, has the last laugh.
6: DCE adding a one-pointer, Nwanganita-Waze finding his 37th try in just 34 NRL games.
5: Toya, gorgeous pass, now, hit it away, shimmy, shimmy, whoosh, yes, he's over, Nwanganita-Waze.
6: Roosters running riot with a 27-8 victory over the Sharks, a fourth straight win at home pushing them into the NRL's top four. Sophie Norris, Fox Sports News.
1: North Melbourne is in a wild card contention following a 25-point victory over Richmond. Cooper Trenbarth's first ever game at the MCG will be one he savours. North's young forward kicking a career-best four goals in the club's seventh win of the season.
8: Coughs it up. It's going to work out for the Roos. McKercher, high bomb down to the 50. Dersma forced to spoil late. Good work here for Spargo on a tight angle. Centering kick. Superb. And Trenbarth, he's having a day out at the G. The biggest day he's ever had in front of the sticks. A career high four for Cooper Trenbarth.
1: Richmond scored just 48 points, its third time this season they've been held under 50, while North recorded back-to-back wins for just the second time this year. Anton Di Pasquale has taken his second Supercars win of the season as Chas Mostert suffered his first ever DNF at Hidden Valley Raceway. Shelby Power Racing driver Brogy Kostecki was unable to race after falling ill on Saturday, meaning his co-driver in Todd Hazelwood took his spot for race 19 of the championships. Former Supercars champ Mark Winterbottom also made a surprise appearance after Thomas Randall was deemed unfit to race as well. The Team 18 car of Di Pasquale led the way with four of the 70 laps to go before disaster hit for Mostert.
9: One lap pressure. Oh, Chaz.
8: That's engine related. And Chaz is going to drop out of the top 10. And this might get us a safety car. Four laps to go. 400 races yesterday and the reigning champ is smoking his way to a stop.
1: Mostert's Toyota wasn't able to be cleared in time and as a result the race finished behind the safety car. Di Pasquale taking the chequered flag for Team 18's first win since round one in Sydney. Cam Waters took home the Darwin Triple Crown. And don't forget, for more live and breaking sport, you can always tune into Fox Sports News over on Channel 500. Well, the Bureau of Meteorology has officially declared an El Niño in the Pacific Ocean. The declaration formally acknowledges the major climate event, which many were preparing for and which has already started to influence our weather.
10: Warm and dry conditions. That's what's in store as we head into winter and spring. It's all thanks to the El Niño climate event, which is underway across the Pacific Ocean to Australia's east. But what does it mean for us? Well, during El Niño, the Pacific Ocean warms and the usual easterly winds weaken, meaning less tropical moisture reaches our shores. El Niño usually brings drier than normal weather to the eastern half of the country in winter and spring, while the reduced cloud and rain often allow daytime temperatures to climb higher than normal through the second half of the year in the south and centre. Australia is particularly vulnerable to the impacts of this type of major climate event. El Niño can play a role in causing drought or an increased bushfire risk, but usually we require a longer spell than just one El Niño to drive those events. Through the summertime, the influence of El Niño doesn't usually last. Often we return to more typical weather patterns. This is Australia's first El Niño event since 2023, when the nation saw its driest August to October on record. What it's going to look like this time around remains to be seen. Moira Geddes, Sky News Weather.
1: Time for a look now at the latest weather forecast with Wendy John.
11: We're expecting a spot or two of rain for Perth and Sydney on Monday. Some more intense showers for Brisbane and the Gold Coast and Northern Rivers region. But a high pressure system keeps most of the country high and dry after widespread fog right across the southeast and South Australia. And not just fog, but Jack Frost is also about, so take care.
1: Well, thank you for your company this Sunday on News Night. I'm Hortensia Bure. Stay with us after the break, world news overnight and all the latest in UK politics. Good night.
0: Sky News will be back after this short break.

0: US and Iran peace negotiations begin in Switzerland.
1: We've already made great progress over just the last few hours, and I expect that we'll make additional progress in the hours to come. Thank you.
0: Prime Minister Anthony Albanese confirms the fuel excise reduction will be extended for an additional month, but at a lower rate.
2: The impact of this conflict on the other side of the world will have a long economic tail to it.
0: Tony Abbott contacts Liberal Party members in an attempt to stop defections to One Nation. And reports tonight, UK Prime Minister Keir Starmer will resign as early as tomorrow. Plus in Fox Sports News tonight, it's three wins in a row for the Storm. Melbourne coming from behind to run the Raiders off Amy Park.
3: Mainly dry conditions for most of the country on Monday, with the exception of a spot or two of rain for Perth and Sydney and some more showers along the east coast for Brisbane and the Gold Coast. For more details, join us on Channel 601.
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0: It's midnight in Sydney, 10 o'clock in Perth. Thank you for your company this Sunday on Newsnight. I'm Hortensia Bure. Well, Iran and US delegations have begun peace negotiations in Switzerland. US Vice President J.D. Vance says they've already made great progress.
1: Outside the last few months, never before has the Iranian and American leadership met at such a high level. What the president has asked us to do is turn over a new leaf, to transform our relationship with the people of Iran, and to extend an outstretched hand that says to the people of Iran that if your leadership is willing to give up being a driver of regional instability, if they are willing to give up nuclear weapons ambitions for the long term, then the United States is willing to fundamentally transform our relationship with that country. That is certainly our goal.
0: And while the negotiations are underway, US President Donald Trump has warned of possible strikes on Iran. Writing on Truth Social, he says Iran must immediately stop their highly paid proxies in Lebanon from causing trouble. If they don't, we'll hit Iran very hard again, just like we did last week, only harder. Sally Lockwood has more on the peace talks.
5: Unlike the negotiations that took place back in February in Geneva, when they were still trying to work out all of these unresolved issues when it comes to Iran's nuclear program, this time they have two very delicate and divisive new issues that are hanging over the talks entirely. One is the fighting in Lebanon, and the other is the situation in the Strait of Hormuz. Now, let's start with Lebanon. The fighting flared up again Thursday night into Friday and Saturday. At least, well, five Israeli soldiers have been killed in recent days. 20 people in Lebanon, according to the Lebanese civil defense, were killed yesterday, 47 the day before. Among them are said to be children. It's been a very intense couple of days of fighting in Lebanon, and it threatened to derail everything. The Iranians said that they weren't going to attend the talks for as long as the ceasefire wasn't holding. And the foreign minister, Abbas Araghchi, said it was a make it or break it issue, the situation in Lebanon, when it comes to this wider deal between the US and Iran. So there is that issue, and then there's the issue with the Strait of Hormuz, which the Revolutionary Guard announced was closed yesterday in response to this violation of the ceasefire in Lebanon. Now, US Central Command came out and said that's not true. 55 vessels have made the crossing in the Strait of Hormuz yesterday, but they've reiterated that threat once again today. And for as long as ship owners or insurance companies deem it to be risky or that there's any sort of threat presented in the Strait of Hormuz, it will undoubtedly have an impact on shipping. We will have to wait and see how it plays out.
0: Back home, and petrol price relief will be extended by a month, although this time at a lower rate. But with confusion around control of the Strait of Hormuz, the Prime Minister tells Sky News he's willing to do it again to shield motorists from higher costs.
6: A temporary cut to the fuel excise softened the impact of high oil prices, but due to end in July, the Prime Minister is now extending relief by a month.
7: You don't want to pull the excise relief in one fell swoop.
2: Well, that's right. A step down is a sensible thing to do.
6: The discount of 32 cents a litre will drop to 16 cents in July, with states agreeing to forego excess GST revenue. It will end altogether on August the 2nd.
8: So I understand the logic of having a graduated taper.
2: This will enable some certainty going forward.
6: But only some certainty, as a standoff between the US and Iran over the Strait of Hormuz persists.
2: Were there to be a massive global shock again, my government will always respond.
6: On a shock of a different kind, a key ally, British Prime Minister Keir Starmer, is reportedly considering stepping down next week ahead of an expected challenge to his leadership from Andy Burnham.
2: The history of just changing leaders is not a positive one. I've dealt with already four British Prime Ministers.
6: In a wide-ranging interview with Sky News, Anthony Albanese says the time for tinkering with his tax reform package is over. Ahead of Parliament's return and having announced a series of changes, he's now vowing to make it law by the end of the fortnight.
2: What we will do is we will pass this legislation. It will make a positive difference for Australians.
7: Are you worried that some of that damage is irreparable politically?
2: What I'm doing here, Kieran, is what I was elected to do, which was to do the right thing for the nation.
8: I mean, this is abject failure, and they are layering failure upon failure.
6: And as the Socceroos prepare for a do-or-die clash with Paraguay in San Francisco...
2: On Friday, the whole of Australia will stop for a little while and cheer the Socceroos on.
6: Cameron Redden, Sky News, Canberra.
0: Liberal Party President Tony Abbott is personally calling up members to stop a growing drift to One Nation. Lauren Forbes has the details on this story.
9: This is about more than just votes. It's the Liberal Party's grassroots base. A number of members are walking away, frustrated the party has lost its way, and turning to One Nation. That's according to the Sunday Telegraph. Members are quitting the Bay and Basin branch on the New South Wales south coast, and Curl Curl on Sydney's northern beaches. It's the latest sign Pauline Hanson's party is building momentum on the Conservative right. It's prompted Federal President Tony Abbott to personally reach out and dial members. Party officials are also reportedly fast-tracking discounted memberships to keep people inside the fold.
8: The answer isn't blow the place up, it's roll our sleeves up. Have that credible plan, the credible team in place. I don't think anyone else can offer that. It's only the Liberal and National parties that can offer that.
10: It shows the testament of Tony Abbott that he believes in his cause, that as a former Prime Minister, he didn't just walk away and live a comfortable life. He believes passionately in our country and what the Liberal Party can do.
9: For the Liberal Party, the concern isn't just who's leaving, it's where they're going.
0: Senior Victorian Liberal Colleen Harkin has quit the party 1 week after attending a One Nation fundraiser. In an email to Liberal Party members, she stated, "I can't continue to support an organisation that's lost sight of its principles, its purpose and its responsibilities to its own members." Her resignation has added to speculation she may run for One Nation in the upcoming state election in November. Well, UK Prime Minister Keir Starmer is tonight reportedly expected to resign as early as tomorrow and set out a timeline for his departure, according to The Observer. UK Business Secretary Peter Kyle has defended the leader. He says Mr Starmer is committed to his job.
11: I have nothing to believe that they are true. I'm seeing a lot of speculation out there. The only thing I can say with fact is that the Prime Minister is hard at work, as he is every day. He is one of the most hard-working people I've ever come across. And today, as in every other day I've ever known Keir, he is out there working hard.
0: Amanda Akass has more details on this story.
5: That is a real change in tone from the government, but also quite specifically from Peter Kyle, who's normally someone who's very upbeat. Instead, he sounded pretty ground down, I would say. And although he did sort of gently push back on the narrative that's being reported in many of the papers this morning, that the Prime Minister has already decided that he wants to stand down and that he's going to be making some kind of announcement tomorrow, Peter Kyle saying that he didn't see anything that he recognised as truthful within that and that it's speculation. At the same time, he also said, as you heard there, that the Prime Minister was spending the weekend reflecting on political realities and challenges. Now, what is that political reality? What are those challenges? Well, we all know exactly what it is. It's Andy Burnham, the so-called King of the North, being elected in a stonking majority in Makerfield in a by-election that was really seen as a kind of test case as his ability to take on reform and win. And many members of the Parliamentary Labour Party, even those who were previously loyal to Keir Starmer, are now telling us that they have decided to switch allegiance to Andy Burnham because they believe he does have the skill set, the charisma, the communication skills to take on reform at the next general election. They're worried that Keir Starmer's plunging approval ratings and indeed the country's, the general sense of the direction that the country has, that a change is needed. That's Andy Burnham's argument. And I think it is particularly striking that we know that four cabinet ministers have now, we understand, told the Prime Minister he needs to stand down. Yvette Cooper most recently, as well as Heidi Alexander, the Transport Secretary, Shabana Mahmood, the Home Secretary, as well as Ed Miliband, the Energy Secretary. On top of that, we have 100 MPs who are publicly calling for the Prime Minister to go. And we understand that Andy Burnham's team are calling many other MPs within the Parliamentary Labour Party. It's suggested as many as 200 or so are actually saying that they are willing to back him. Now, all of this is designed to try and make a case of inevitability, really, about Andy Burnham's coronation as the heir incumbent of the Labour Party in that sense, to avoid a damaging, divisive leadership contest, which could be very problematic for the Labour Party, particularly given that we've got the election in Manchester for that mayoralty vacated by Andy Burnham going forward.
0: Prime Minister Anthony Albanese, though, is calling for stability in the UK as his counterpart Keir Starmer considers stepping down. Speaking to Sky News, the Prime Minister says political instability is not a positive sign for the nation.
2: The history of just changing leaders is not a positive one. I've dealt with already four British Prime Ministers since I've been elected as Prime Minister. And so...
12: So you'd urge stability from that?
2: I think stability is a good thing.
0: US President Donald Trump has also commented on the possible resignation. In a post on Truth Social, he says Keir Starmer will resign as Prime Minister of the United Kingdom. He failed badly on two very important subjects, immigration and energy. Well, please do stay with us. Coming up after this short break on Newsnight, swimmers gather in Sydney to honour a shark attack survivor. Those details next.
4: Sky News will be back after this short break.

0: Sky News will be back after this short break.
1: Welcome back to Newsnight. Prime Minister Anthony Albanese is brushing aside speculation about who could replace him as leader. Leadership speculation began following Labor's federal budget and tax reform agenda. Treasurer Jim Chalmers and Home Affairs Minister Tony Burke, as well as Health Minister Mark Butler, are all being seen as potential frontrunners. But the Prime Minister insists no one in his party room is focused on taking the job.
2: I know you're enjoying the job and working hard on the job now, but people are thinking, who's next?
3: No one.
2: You don't have any ideas on
3: No that? One in our caucus is worried about that.
1: Mr. Butler, though, he's declined to rule out one day replacing the leader. Victoria's Premier has defended spending hundreds and thousands of taxpayer dollars on a machete ban campaign. Jacinta Allen says the figures, which count, are the number of dangerous weapons the police have removed from the streets.
4: Claims that hundreds of thousands of taxpayer dollars were spent on a machete ban communications campaign have been seized on by the opposition.
5: This government has lost the plot.
4: Unverified invoices show the government spent $37,000 filming an advertisement in Sydney because the Preston police station was unavailable. Nine News has confirmed it did cost $1,300 to buy machetes that were used as props.
5: This just is another example of the waste under Jacinta Allen and this Labor government.
4: Another invoice shows an interstate creative company charged at least $160,000 for the machete prohibition campaign production.
6: Those figures aren't correct. What is correct is that there are now tens of thousands of dangerous weapons that are off the streets as a result of the machete ban.
4: The Premier did not clarify the total advertising spend. Her focus instead was on the official opening ceremony of the huge new Geelong Convention Centre named Niall Banyul.
6: We've already got more than 80 events booked in for the coming weeks and months ahead.
7: Both the Premier and opposition leader were in regional Victoria today. Jacinta Allen here in Geelong and Jess Wilson in Bendigo. Their Sunday road trip demonstrating a shared desire to capture voters well beyond just Melbourne and the suburbs.
6: While we see the Liberal leader Jess Wilson tour the state for selfies, what she won't be talking about is her program of cuts.
5: Over the next 36 days, I will visit every electorate here in Victoria.
1: Many households will be watching New South Wales state budget closely as the possibility of cheaper tolls are introduced. It comes as the state government has hinted at further cost of living relief.
8: When you're building the cell on a budget, it seems there's safety in numbers. The Premier and four ministers touring a Seven Hills factory, constructing prefabricated homes. Missing the Transport Minister just when all the talk is about tolls.
9: We've got a budget coming down on Tuesday. We'll have more to say about it then, but we're acutely aware that as the government, we want to do as much as we can to help motorists in this difficult time.
8: Among the possible measures being flagged, cheaper tolls and car rego, on top of the $60 weekly toll cap already in place, all made more difficult because tolls are slated to go up again on July 1.
10: We're not interested in making the state's finances look better by making family finances worse. So if we have the opportunity to provide targeted relief, we'll always look to see what we can do.
8: Today's budget announcement, an investment in a world-class facility to turbocharge building in New South Wales using prefabrication and modern modular methods of construction for everything from freestanding homes to medium-density developments and apartments.
10: In a place like Sweden, 95% of apartment buildings are built indoors in facilities like this, and 45% of new homes are done so.
8: In the coming weeks, the New South Wales government will be inviting experienced local and international operators to partner with them to help deliver those prefabricated components and modular housing at scale, and they're promising there will be incentives. As for the benefits of this type of construction,
11: 50% faster, 20% cheaper, greater precision, greater control, which means fewer defects, greater productivity, more homes on the market.
1: Meanwhile, David Crisafulli has promoted new cost of living measures ahead of Queensland's budget. the state premier unveiling a freeze on water charges and increased payments to patients travelling for healthcare.
12: The budget beckons and everyone's got an order.
13: One plane, one channel.
12: The Premier and Treasurer meeting with small business owners in Carina in Brisbane's East on the eve of Budget Eve. No sugar hits to announce.
14: What size of meat chunks in there?
12: Instead, opting for what they call structural relief.
15: Because everything we're doing is about structural change, driving down the cost, not short term and then backing away.
12: Announcing bulk water charges will be frozen, saving average households $130 over 2 years. And the patient travel subsidy, paid to those travelling for medical appointments, will rise from 34 to 45 cents per kilometre.
16: That will make a significant difference to rural and regional Queenslanders in their hour of need.
12: Not enough of a difference, according to doctors, disappointed the accommodation subsidy is remaining at $70 per night.
17: The Premier made all of these big promises, didn't he? He promised to lower taxes. He promised to lower debt. He promised there would be no cuts. It was never credible.
12: He's also promising there'll be no new or increased taxes come Tuesday and is selling a national drop in power prices, partly due to renewables, as a local budget win.
15: The biggest price drop ever in the history of this state.
12: But it will pale in comparison to the $1,000 energy rebate Queenslanders received in the dying days of the former government, which also dished out a discount of 20% off car rego fees.
18: Will they find any of that in your government's budget?
15: There will be more cost of living relief, but it won't be a sugar hit. It'll be long term.
12: Also in the long term, debt. Fast approaching $200 billion, with fears a ratings downgrade could leave Queenslanders paying more in interest.
17: Queenslanders' money should not be going to interest repayments to pay down debt. It should be going to the local infrastructure that they need in their communities.
12: And there's plenty of pricey projects in the pipeline.
1: A 12-year-old boy has been killed in a car crash in far north Queensland. The boy was travelling with three other adults in an allegedly stolen vehicle when it went off-road and flipped. Emergency services declared the boy dead at the scene. Three others, aged 19, 20 and 22, were seriously injured and have been taken to hospital in a stable condition. Police are now investigating the cause of the crash.
19: I've been doing this quite some time and I don't believe that in too many cases there's either accidents or miracles, so therefore, someone has made a conscious decision to drive this vehicle in a certain way. We'll investigate the nature of that, and if we do identify that offences have been committed, then certainly we will be taking action, yes.
1: Josie Murray, the grandmother of Gus Lamont, has spoken for the first time on what happened the day he disappeared. The four-year-old went missing from the family's sheep station in September last year. Police have conducted multiple searches in South Australia's outback and have yet to make a breakthrough. In an interview on 7 News Spotlight, Ms Murray says the family had dealt with Gus disappearing once before.
20: And I was the one who found him, and he was probably 120 metres away from where he walked off from, and he was walking back straight to where, and he was, I sung out to him and he just looked over at me and just said, yeah, no problem, and just walking back to the serious quarters. Jess went over on the motorbike and picked him up and he wasn't concerned, so he wasn't lost or anything. He'd just gone for a walk.
1: Ms Murray also saying Gus had a habit of walking along nearby roads. They'd hoped this would help find him the night he first went missing.
20: We were being very careful and just quietly, probably 10, 15 k's an hour, moving along the roads, just checking along the roads, because as Jess said, and we're all fairly sure, that if he had gone for a walk, he would have walked along the road, because that's what he did.
1: Hundreds of people have taken part in a swim out at Coogee Beach in Sydney in honour of the woman who was attacked by a shark last week. For many members of the community, this was the first time they returned back to the beach since the attack.
21: Summoning strength in numbers. Hundreds suiting up. wading in and swimming out. Together, washing away fear to reclaim Coogee Beach, with one local swimmer on their minds.
0: The event today is exactly the kind of day Lee would have loved to be part of. A caring community gathered at York.
21: Ben Heenan helped rescue Leah Stewart last Saturday. Her family today entrusting him with a message.
2: From our family, we say a huge thank you to all your wonderful support.
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22: Lots of tears flowing today, but also lots of positivity, you know.
23: Just get through that psychological trauma so we can get back in the water and enjoy it again.
24: Being in the ocean just means so much to so many people.
25: It's just a small panic in the middle of the water, but I'm really glad that I did it.
21: Joanne Fedler swims at Coogee every day, including last Saturday, in the water during the attack.
25: I had to just get back in, reconnect with what I love about swimming.
21: Charlie Verko, another hero rescuer, today finding healing.
26: I feel like it was so special to just be back to normal.
21: A normality that Leah built her life around.
2: Her weekend routine would almost always involve a pram walk along the coast, a swim here at the beach or at Wiley's, a play with her baby at the park, and a coffee with friends and family at her local cafe.
21: Today, drones helping the feeling of safety. The government now trying to loosen aviation rules so AI-powered drones can scan the coast.
27: Use this autonomous technology to its best extent. We need some more negotiations.
21: This weekend off Palm Beach, another shark spotted by a drone, flown by a member of the public.
28: After such a difficult week, this is a step towards healing. The community helping each other get back in the ocean while digging deep to support Leah and her family.
21: A sausage sizzle and bake sale, raising more than $13,000 for Leah, adding to the more than $465,000 donated on GoFundMe.
29: Leah is a survivor. She draws her strength from the love and care she has around her.
21: The 34-year-old remains in intensive care.
1: Please stay with us. Coming up next on Newsnight, authorities in the UK investigating how two trains collided. Those details next.
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0: Welcome back to Newsnight. New Zealand's National Party will campaign on overhauling the country's superannuation scheme, making it compulsory and topping up paid paternal leave contributions. Our New Zealand correspondent, Bridie Whitten, has this report.
1: The centre-right National Party wants to better align New Zealand's superannuation scheme with Australia's. It had already revealed a policy to gradually increase minimum contributions to match Australia's, but on Sunday went further.
2: It's a principled decision to say, you know, we want New Zealanders to be wealthier. Part of it is actually doing financial literacy and education around savings and investment. The sooner we get our young kids involved in the scheme, the more wealth they get to create. I just think it's common sense in my brain.
1: It would make enrolment in super compulsory, set up a government contribution of 1,500 New Zealand dollars, which is just over 1,200 Australian dollars for every Kiwi newborn, and pay employer contributions towards paid parental leave if elected in the country's November 7 general election. The Prime Minister, Christopher Luxon, received a standing ovation at the party conference after announcing the details. He says women especially have been left behind when taking time out of the workforce to have children.
2: It's been one of the things that commentators have talked about for, they've been acknowledged for a long period of time. Women get left behind when they go on through the system because that. And so it's not right, it's just not fair. And so that's why we're making changes.
1: It's a philosophical change from the party which, 10 years ago, removed a $1,000 enrolment kickstart for all new members joining KiwiSaver. But the Prime Minister says times have changed. Coalition partner and ACT leader David Seymour supports the idea, agreeing savings-based retirement schemes are unfair to women, but says he would need to see the costs. New Zealand First, a populist party in the country's coalition government, also wants to increase KiwiSaver contributions and make enrolment compulsory.
0: Well, Italy's Prime Minister Giorgia Meloni has fired back at US President Donald Trump as he's doubled down on his claim she begged him for a photo. The pair met in France at the G7 summit, where they were seen speaking several times. According to La Sette Network, Mr. Trump says he only agreed to take pictures with Miss Meloni after she begged him. In a video response, though, Italy's Prime Minister has denied the claims.
3: Well, some things deserve an immediate response. Donald Trump's statements are completely made up. I'm frankly astonished. I don't know why the President of the United States behaves like this towards his allies. It is not the first time, moreover. I can only say it is disappointing that he does not show the same determination with the enemies of the West and of the United States, whose leaders he instead treats with far greater indulgence. There is one thing he should remember. Neither I nor Italy ever beg.
0: In response to the video, Donald Trump has doubled down on his claims, writing on Truth Social, "Italian Prime Minister Giorgia Meloni asked over and over for a picture with me during the G7 meeting in France. She's doing poorly in Italy with her level of popularity, possibly because she turned down the United States of America, a country that truly loves and protects Italy, when it came to denying Iran from obtaining and developing a nuclear weapon. She wouldn't even let us use Italy's landing strips or runways, a great logistical inconvenience, and this despite the fact the US contributes hundreds of billions of dollars each year to protect Italy and other so-called NATO allies. Now, after the US defeated Iran militarily, she wants to be friends again in order to get her numbers up." But Ms. Meloni, she's replied to the statement, writing on Instagram, "President Trump, these constant, unprovoked attacks are senseless. As for my popularity, being your friend certainly has not helped it, nor does it depend.

0: depend on my relationship with you. My popularity depends on my ability to defend Italy's national interest, and that's exactly what I've always done. That's also what I did regarding the American military bases in Italy. Their use is governed by agreements that we have always respected and that cannot be violated as long as I'm Prime Minister. Italy remains a sovereign nation. In any case, my popularity is none of your concern. I suggest you focus on yours. Well, and Ukraine's President Volodymyr Zelensky has returned Poland's highest honour after he was stripped of the title. Poland's president says he revoked the Order of the White Eagle from Mr. Zelensky after he named an army unit Heroes of the UPA. Some Ukrainians regard the Ukrainian insurgent army as heroes for the resistance they mounted against the Soviet Union and Nazi Germany. Poland, however, accuses the UPA of carrying out a genocide of 100,000 ethnic Polish natives back in 1940. Authorities are tonight investigating why two trains collided near Bedford in the UK, killing a driver and injuring more than 80 people. King Charles says he's greatly saddened by the news and his thoughts and sympathies are with all those affected.
1: Both of these trains were headed for London on Friday night, but this was where their journey ended.
2: Well, we're just a few metres here from the site of impact where those two trains collided. You can see where a train from Corby collided with a stationary train from Nottingham. The impact of that collision, killing the train driver on the Corby train and injuring almost 100 passengers.
3: Brett Byatt was headed to a first date in London when disaster struck.
4: I went into like first aid training mode. And I helped a gentleman off the floor, checked that he was fine. I said, can you stand? He said, yes. And I literally just got him over to the side and saw two women on the floor that were bleeding and had broken limbs.
1: After the crash, he helped get passengers off the train and onto the embankment as they waited for the emergency services to arrive.
4: The train driver that passed away, he was the train driver of my train. He broke gradually, and I think that actually could have saved people's lives, or at least further injuries, worse injuries. So he needs to be known as the hero in that situation.
1: The first train was the 3:50 p.m. service from Nottingham to London St Pancras, while the second was the 4:40 EMR service from Corby, also heading to St Pancras. It left Bedford station at 5:10. The collision happened just minutes later. Along with the death of a driver, 89 people were injured, 9 of whom remain in a critical condition in hospital. A huge operation was launched by the emergency services. Over 20 ambulances were dispatched to the scene, along with police and medical helicopters. Local hospitals urged people to only attend A&E if they had a genuine emergency, as they braced to deal with the influx of new patients.
5: Tragically, as you just heard, one person sadly died at the scene. 11 people sustained very serious injuries and a further 32 serious injuries. A further 56 others also suffered minor injuries.
1: Nina was in the front carriage of the front train when the crash happened. She wasn't hurt, but many were.
6: We saw a man walking on the tracks with blood on his face, and I was quite scared for him in case there was another train coming. People were telling him, get off the track. So I saw a second person with blood all down them. And then I think, looking around more as we got off, there were more people who were on the floor. The paramedics were trying to get into the other train carriages. I saw someone on the floor in the doorway of one of the carriages. It was quite shocking seeing people who had the more serious injuries.
1: Rail crash investigators want to understand what caused this and what lessons, if any, can be learnt from it. But that work is also aimed at finding answers for those injured, for their families, and for the loved ones of the driver who lost his life.
0: One person has been arrested as UK counter-terror police investigate a series of suspected anti-Muslim attacks in Edinburgh, leaving 5 people injured. UK Prime Minister Keir Starmer has called the incident appalling and has promised the suspect will face the full force of the law. Phoebe Southworth has the details.
7: Five men attacked in Edinburgh. Three were taken to hospital, but thankfully their conditions are not life-threatening. This unfolded at 10 to 9 on Friday night in the Sight Hill area of Edinburgh. Two men were injured and taken to hospital. And then not long after that, three more men were attacked near retailers in the west and north of Edinburgh. It was 9:30 when the suspect was eventually detained. So this all transpired over a 40-minute period. And these locations where the attacks happened are miles apart, so you wouldn't easily be able to travel between them on foot. Well, Police Scotland have said that a 36-year-old white Scottish man has been arrested. He remains in custody and police say there is no further threat to the public. But Counter-Terrorism Policing Scotland are investigating. The Home Secretary, Shabana Mahmood, released a statement on X. She said she was horrified and the suspect appears to be motivated by anti-Muslim hatred. Well, we're awaiting further details from Police Scotland on potential weapon that might have been used in this attack. And we'll have to see what happens in the coming days. But an incredibly worrying situation for the local community.
0: Please stay with us. Coming up after this short break on Newsnight, we'll have all the day's sport for you, including three wins in a row for the Storm. Melbourne coming from behind to run the Raiders of Amy Park. That's next.
8: Sky News will be back after this short break.

0: Sky News will be back after this short break.
1: It's been a busy year for NASA so far after the record-breaking Artemis II lunar flyby. And as the space agency looks into plans for a moon base, it's considering how it can inspire the next generation.
2: A historic launch, moon base unveiling, and new crew announcement.
3: We are in a golden age of exploration.
2: Astronaut Kjell Lindgren says just as his imagination was captured by watching the Apollo astronauts, decades later, a new generation is seeing what's possible.
3: It is the human and human spaceflight that makes the endeavor so challenging, but it is also the human and human spaceflight that makes it so compelling.
2: Helping make that connection, NASA's embracing digital media. In 2025, the agency overhauled its social media strategy to better connect with audiences, an effort evident during Artemis II, bringing people along for the ride in ways prior moon missions couldn't.
4: How cool is that? We get their playlists, we get to see their videos, we get to follow along. You know, the little things that happen during the mission make it real.
2: NASA's Najoud Marantzi says going beyond polished, perfectly curated, influencer-type content and sharing real, organic moments and emotions is key.
4: It's the crew being excited about seeing flashes of micrometeoroids on the moon, the bottle of Nutella floating through the cabin. It's those little things that I think have the most impact.
2: And for those inspired, but aren't sure where they might fit in this new world of space exploration,
4: I hope they just keep following along and then let their curiosity guide them. There are so many avenues to supporting this, and it's not just the traditional engineering and scientist roles.
1: A Will Warbrick hat-trick has lifted the Storm to a 22-point win over the Raiders. The Raiders started hot, crossing for three straight tries before the Storm fired back with three of their own in the space of just 6 minutes. Both sides traded late tries to see the scores locked at 20 all at half-time. But it was Will Warbrick who would give Melbourne the lead with his third.
5: Storm, last tackle, Grant, long to Hughes. He'll look for Warbrick. Warbrick's looking for he's a Mr. Hat-trick man. Melbourne's in front, their fifth try.
1: The Storm surging ahead with a further three tries in the second half to seal a 42-20 victory and to celebrate Cameron Munster's 250th NRL match in style. The Roosters have claimed victory with a 27-8 win over the Sharks. The return of Nico Hines not enough for Cronulla to stop the Roosters from moving into the NRL's top four.
6: Blake Brayley back for the Sharks just 3 weeks after fracturing his arm, his Cronulla side surviving an early scare.
5: Oh yeah, yeah, he's gone out.
6: Mark Nwanganeta-Wase almost pulling off a miracle, the Roosters relishing in the return of all seven of their Origin players.
5: Collins down the middle, bursts away from middle, on it goes Cherry Evans.
6: Lindsay Collins adding to his Origin try from earlier in the week, his Queensland teammate soon doubling the Chooks' advantage.
5: We'll come to Cherry Evans, chip kick, here we go. Nwanganeta-Wase, Mulatalo bats it back and cleaning up the scraps is Toya.
6: Billy Smith finding the tricolour's third as the Sharks snapped back on the stroke of half-time.
5: Here's Trindle the floater, Mulatalo.
6: The Roosters heading into the Sheds with a 14-4 half-time lead. Cronulla needing just 2 minutes to start their comeback.
5: Trindle to Hines. Hines a cutout. Double cutout. Katoa, yes sir. Tione Katoa.
6: Nico Hines producing a slick try assist in his first game back from a calf injury. A penalty putting the Chooks further in front. Their skipper putting his body on the line.
7: Oh yeah. Forearm and elbow right into the nose of Tedesco.
6: James Tedesco coming off worse for wear, while Marky Mark was soaring at Allianz Stadium.
5: That's out Robson, Cherry Evans, high kick, Nwanganeta-Wase, up there, he got it, Mark Nwanganeta-Wase, has the last laugh.
6: DCE adding a one-pointer, Nwanganeta-Wase finding his 37th try in just 34 NRL games.
5: Toya, gorgeous pass, now, in and away, shimmy, shimmy, yes, he's over, Nwanganeta-Wase.
6: Roosters running riot with a 27-8 victory over the Sharks, a fourth straight win at home pushing them into the NRL's top four. Sophie Norris, Fox Sports News.
1: North Melbourne is in a wild card contention following a 25-point victory over Richmond. Cooper Trenbarth's first ever game at the MCG will be one he savours. North's young forward kicking a career-best four goals in the club's seventh win of the season.
8: Coughs it up. It's going to work out for the Roos. McKercher, high bomb down to the 50. Dersma forced to spoil late. Good work here for Spargo on a tight angle. Centering kick. Superb. And Trenbarth, he's having a day out at the G. The biggest day he's ever had in front of the sticks. A career high four for Cooper Trenbarth.
1: Richmond scored just 48 points its third time this season. They've been held under 50, while North recorded back-to-back wins for just the second time this year. Anton Di Pasquale has taken his second Supercars win of the season as Chas Mostert suffered his first ever DNF at Hidden Valley Raceway. Shelby Power Racing driver Brogy Kostecki was unable to race after falling ill on Saturday, meaning his co-driver in Todd Hazelwood took his spot for race 19 of the championships. Former Supercars champ Mark Winterbottom also made a surprise appearance after Thomas Randall was deemed unfit to race as well. The Team 18 car of Di Pasquale led the way with four of the 70 laps to go before disaster hit for Mostert.
9: One lap pressure. Oh, Chaz.
8: That's engine related. And Chaz is going to drop out the top 10. And this might get us a safety car. Four laps to go. 400 races yesterday and the reigning champ is smoking his way to a stop.
1: Mostert's Toyota wasn't able to be cleared in time and as a result the race finished behind the safety car. Di Pasquale taking the chequered flag for Team 18's first win since round one in Sydney. Cam Waters took home the Darwin Triple Crown. And don't forget, for more live and breaking sport, you can always tune into Fox Sports News over on Channel 500. Well, the Bureau of Meteorology has officially declared an El Niño in the Pacific Ocean. The declaration formally acknowledges the major climate event, which many were preparing for and which has already started to influence our weather.
10: Warm and dry conditions. That's what's in store as we head into winter and spring. It's all thanks to the El Niño climate event, which is underway across the Pacific Ocean to Australia's east. But what does it mean for us? Well, during El Niño, the Pacific Ocean warms and the usual easterly winds weaken, meaning less tropical moisture reaches our shores. El Niño usually brings drier than normal weather to the eastern half of the country in winter and spring. While the reduced cloud and rain often allow daytime temperatures to climb higher than normal through the second half of the year in the south and centre. Australia is particularly vulnerable to the impacts of this type of major climate event. El Niño can play a role in causing drought or an increased bushfire risk, but usually we require a longer spell than just one El Niño to drive those events. Through the summertime, the influence of El Niño doesn't usually last. Often we return to more typical weather patterns. This is Australia's first El Niño event since 2023, when the nation saw its driest August to October on record. What it's going to look like this time around remains to be seen. Moira Geddes, Sky News Weather.
1: Time for a look now at the latest weather forecast with Wendy John.
11: We're expecting a spot or two of rain for Perth and Sydney on Monday. Some more intense showers for Brisbane and the Gold Coast and Northern Rivers region. But a high pressure system keeps most of the country high and dry after widespread fog right across the southeast and South Australia. And not just fog, but Jack Frost is also about, so take care.
1: Well, thank you for your company this Sunday on News Night. I'm Hortensia Bray. Stay with us after the break, world news overnight and all the latest in UK politics. Good night.
0: Sky News will be back after this short break.

0: US and Iran peace negotiations begin in Switzerland.
1: We've already made great progress over just the last few hours, and I expect that we'll make additional progress in the hours to come. Thank you.
0: Prime Minister Anthony Albanese confirms the fuel excise reduction will be extended for an additional month, but at a lower rate.
2: The impact of this conflict on the other side of the world will have a long economic tail to it.
0: Tony Abbott contacts Liberal Party members in an attempt to stop defections to One Nation. And reports tonight, UK Prime Minister Keir Starmer will resign as early as tomorrow. Plus in Fox Sports News tonight, it's three wins in a row for the Storm. Melbourne coming from behind to run the Raiders off Amy Park.
3: Mainly dry conditions for most of the country on Monday, with the exception of a spot or two of rain for Perth and Sydney and some more showers along the east coast for Brisbane and the Gold Coast. For more details, join us on Channel 601.
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0: It's midnight in Sydney, 10 o'clock in Perth. Thank you for your company this Sunday on Newsnight. I'm Hortensia Bure. Well, Iran and US delegations have begun peace negotiations in Switzerland. US Vice President J.D. Vance says they've already made great progress.
1: Outside the last few months, never before has the Iranian and American leadership met at such a high level. What the president has asked us to do is turn over a new leaf, to transform our relationship with the people of Iran and to extend an outstretched hand that says to the people of Iran that if your leadership is willing to give up being a driver of regional instability, if they are willing to give up nuclear weapons ambitions for the long term, then the United States is willing to fundamentally transform our relationship with that country. That is certainly our goal.
0: And while the negotiations are underway, US President Donald Trump has warned of possible strikes on Iran. Writing on Truth Social, he says Iran must immediately stop their highly paid proxies in Lebanon from causing trouble. If they don't, we'll hit Iran very hard again, just like we did last week, only harder. Sally Lockwood has more on the peace talks.
5: Unlike the negotiations that took place back in February in Geneva, when they were still trying to work out all of these unresolved issues when it comes to Iran's nuclear program, this time they have two very delicate and divisive new issues that are hanging over the talks entirely. One is the fighting in Lebanon, and the other is the situation in the Strait of Hormuz. Now, let's start with Lebanon. The fighting flared up again Thursday night into Friday and Saturday. At least, well, five Israeli soldiers have been killed in recent days, 20 people in Lebanon, according to the Lebanese civil defense, were killed yesterday, 47 the day before. Among them are said to be children. It's been a very intense couple of days of fighting in Lebanon, and it threatened to derail everything. The Iranians said that they weren't going to attend the talks for as long as the ceasefire wasn't holding. And the foreign minister, Abbas Araghchi, said it was a make it or break it issue, the situation in Lebanon, when it comes to this wider deal between the US and Iran. So there is that issue, and then there's the issue with the Strait of Hormuz, which the Revolutionary Guard announced was closed yesterday in response to this violation of the ceasefire in Lebanon. Now, US Central Command came out and said that's not true. 55 vessels have made the crossing in the Strait of Hormuz yesterday, but they've reiterated that threat once again today. And for as long as ship owners or insurance companies deem it to be risky or that there's any sort of threat presented in the Strait of Hormuz, it will undoubtedly have an impact on shipping. We will have to wait and see how it plays out.
0: Back home, and petrol price relief will be extended by a month, although this time at a lower rate. But with confusion around control of the Strait of Hormuz, the Prime Minister tells Sky News he's willing to do it again to shield motorists from higher costs.
6: A temporary cut to the fuel excise softened the impact of high oil prices, but due to end in July, the Prime Minister is now extending relief by a month.
7: You don't want to pull the excise relief in one fell swoop.
2: Well, that's right. A step down is a sensible thing to do.
6: The discount of 32 cents a litre will drop to 16 cents in July, with states agreeing to forego excess GST revenue. It will end altogether on August the 2nd.
8: So I understand the logic of having a graduated taper.
2: This will enable some certainty going forward.
6: But only some certainty, as a standoff between the US and Iran over the Strait of Hormuz persists.
2: Were there to be a massive global shock again, my government will always respond.
6: On a shock of a different kind, a key ally, British Prime Minister Keir Starmer, is reportedly considering stepping down next week ahead of an expected challenge to his leadership from Andy Burnham.
2: The history of just changing leaders is not a positive one. I've dealt with already four British Prime Ministers.
6: In a wide-ranging interview with Sky News, Anthony Albanese says the time for tinkering with his tax reform package is over. Ahead of Parliament's return and having announced a series of changes, he's now vowing to make it law by the end of the fortnight.
2: What we will do is we will pass this legislation. It will make a positive difference for Australians.
7: Are you worried that some of that damage is irreparable politically?
2: What I'm doing here, Kieran, is what I was elected to do, which was to do the right thing for the nation.
8: I mean, this is abject failure, and they are layering failure upon failure.
6: And as the Socceroos prepare for a do-or-die clash with Paraguay in San Francisco...
2: On Friday, the whole of Australia will stop for a little while and cheer the Socceroos on.
6: Cameron Redden, Sky News, Canberra.
0: Liberal Party President Tony Abbott is personally calling up members to stop a growing drift to One Nation. Lauren Forbes has the details on this story.
9: This is about more than just votes. It's the Liberal Party's grassroots base. A number of members are walking away, frustrated the party has lost its way, and turning to One Nation. That's according to the Sunday Telegraph. Members are quitting the Bay and Basin branch on the New South Wales south coast, and Curl Curl on Sydney's northern beaches. It's the latest sign Pauline Hanson's party is building momentum on the Conservative right. It's prompted Federal President Tony Abbott to personally reach out and dial members. Party officials are also reportedly fast-tracking discounted memberships to keep people inside the fold.
8: The answer isn't blow the place up, it's roll our sleeves up. Have that credible plan, the credible team in place. I don't think anyone else can offer that. It's only the Liberal and National parties that can offer that.
10: It shows the testament of Tony Abbott that he believes in his cause, that as a former Prime Minister, he didn't just walk away and live a comfortable life. He believes passionately in our country and what the Liberal Party can do.
9: For the Liberal Party, the concern isn't just who's leaving, it's where they're going.
0: Senior Victorian Liberal Colleen Harkin has quit the party 1 week after attending a One Nation fundraiser. In an email to Liberal Party members, she stated, "I can't continue to support an organisation that's lost sight of its principles, its purpose and its responsibilities to its own members." Her resignation has added to speculation she may run for One Nation in the upcoming state election in November. Well, UK Prime Minister Keir Starmer is tonight reportedly expected to resign as early as tomorrow and set out a timeline for his departure, according to The Observer. UK Business Secretary Peter Kyle has defended the leader. He says Mr Starmer is committed to his job.
11: I have nothing to believe that they are true. I'm seeing a lot of speculation out there. The only thing I can say with fact is that the Prime Minister is hard at work, as he is every day. He is one of the most hard-working people I've ever come across. And today, as in every other day I've ever known Keir, he is out there working hard.
0: Amanda Akass has more details on this story.
5: That is a real change in tone from the government, but also quite specifically from Peter Kyle, who's normally someone who's very upbeat. Instead, he sounded pretty ground down, I would say. And although he did sort of gently push back on the narrative that's being reported in many of the papers this morning, that the Prime Minister has already decided that he wants to stand down and that he's going to be making some kind of announcement tomorrow, Peter Kyle saying that he didn't see anything that he recognised as truthful within that and that it's speculation. At the same time, he also said, as you heard there, that the Prime Minister was spending the weekend reflecting on political realities and challenges. Now, what is that political reality? What are those challenges? Well, we all know exactly what it is. It's Andy Burnham, the so-called King of the North, being elected in a stonking majority in Makerfield in a by-election that was really seen as a kind of test case as his ability to take on reform and win. And many members of the Parliamentary Labour Party, even those who were previously loyal to Keir Starmer, are now telling us that they have decided to switch allegiance to Andy Burnham because they believe he does have the skill set, the charisma, the communication skills to take on reform at the next general election. They're worried that Keir Starmer's plunging approval ratings and indeed the country's, the general sense of the direction that the country has, that a change is needed. That's Andy Burnham's argument. And I think it is particularly striking that we know that four cabinet ministers have now, we understand, told the Prime Minister he needs to stand down. Yvette Cooper most recently, as well as Heidi Alexander, the Transport Secretary, Shabana Mahmood, the Home Secretary, as well as Ed Miliband, the Energy Secretary. On top of that, we have 100 MPs who are publicly calling for the Prime Minister to go. And we understand that Andy Burnham's team are calling many other MPs within the Parliamentary Labour Party. It's suggested as many as 200 or so are actually saying that they are willing to back him. Now, all of this is designed to try and make a case of inevitability, really, about Andy Burnham's coronation as the heir incumbent of the Labour Party in that sense, to avoid a damaging, divisive leadership contest, which could be very problematic for the Labour Party, particularly given that we've got the election in Manchester for that mayoralty vacated by Andy Burnham going forward.
0: Prime Minister Anthony Albanese, though, is calling for stability in the UK as his counterpart Keir Starmer considers stepping down. Speaking to Sky News, the Prime Minister says political instability is not a positive sign for the nation.
2: The history of just changing leaders is not a positive one. I've dealt with already four British Prime Ministers since I've been elected as Prime Minister. And so...
12: So you'd urge stability from that?
2: I think stability is a good thing.
0: US President Donald Trump has also commented on the possible resignation. In a post on Truth Social, he says Keir Starmer will resign as Prime Minister of the United Kingdom. He failed badly on two very important subjects, immigration and energy. Well, please do stay with us. Coming up after this short break on Newsnight, swimmers gather in Sydney to honour a shark attack survivor. Those details next.
4: Sky News will be back after this short break.

0: Sky News will be back after this short break.
1: Welcome back to Newsnight. Prime Minister Anthony Albanese is brushing aside speculation about who could replace him as leader. Leadership speculation began following Labor's federal budget and tax reform agenda. Treasurer Jim Chalmers and Home Affairs Minister Tony Burke, as well as Health Minister Mark Butler, are all being seen as potential frontrunners. But the Prime Minister insists no one in his party room is focused on taking the job.
2: I know you're enjoying the job and working hard on the job now, but people are thinking, who's next?
3: No one.
2: You don't have any ideas on
3: that? No one in our caucus is worried about that.
1: Mr Butler, though, he's declined to rule out one day replacing the leader. Victoria's Premier has defended spending hundreds and thousands of taxpayer dollars on a machete ban campaign. Jacinta Allen says the figures, which count, are the number of dangerous weapons the police have removed from the streets.
4: Claims that hundreds of thousands of taxpayer dollars were spent on a machete ban communications campaign have been seized on by the opposition.
5: This government has lost the plot.
4: Unverified invoices show the government spent $37,000 filming an advertisement in Sydney because the Preston police station was unavailable. Nine News has confirmed it did cost $1,300 to buy machetes that were used as props.
5: This just is another example of the waste under Jacinta Allen and this Labor government.
4: Another invoice shows an interstate creative company charged at least $160,000 for the machete prohibition campaign production.
6: Those figures aren't correct. What is correct is that there are now tens of thousands of dangerous weapons that are off the streets as a result of the machete ban.
4: The Premier did not clarify the total advertising spend. Her focus instead was on the official opening ceremony of the huge new Geelong Convention Centre named Niall Banyule.
6: We've already got more than 80 events booked in for the coming weeks and months ahead.
7: Both the Premier and opposition leader were in regional Victoria today. Jacinta Allen here in Geelong and Jess Wilson in Bendigo. Their Sunday road trips demonstrating a shared desire to capture voters well beyond just Melbourne and the suburbs.
6: While we see the Liberal leader Jess Wilson tour the state for selfies, what she won't be talking about is her program of cuts.
5: Over the next 36 days, I will visit every electorate here in Victoria.
1: Many households will be watching New South Wales state budget closely as the possibility of cheaper tolls are introduced. It comes as the state government has hinted at further cost of living relief.
8: When you're building the cell on a budget, it seems there's safety in numbers. The Premier and four ministers touring a Seven Hills factory, constructing prefabricated homes. Missing the Transport Minister just when all the talk is about tolls.
9: We've got a budget coming down on Tuesday. We'll have more to say about it then, but we're acutely aware that as the government, we want to do as much as we can to help motorists in this difficult time.
8: Among the possible measures being flagged, cheaper tolls and car rego, on top of the $60 weekly toll cap already in place, all made more difficult because tolls are slated to go up again on July 1.
10: We're not interested in making the state's finances look better by making family finances worse. So if we have the opportunity to provide targeted relief, we'll always look to see what we can do.
8: Today's budget announcement, an investment in a world-class facility to turbocharge building in New South Wales using prefabrication and modern modular methods of construction for everything from freestanding homes to medium density developments and apartments.
10: In a place like Sweden, 95% of apartment buildings are built indoors in facilities like this, and 45% of new homes are done so.
8: In the coming weeks, the New South Wales government will be inviting experienced local and international operators to partner with them to help deliver those prefabricated components and modular housing at scale, and they're promising there will be incentives. As for the benefits of this type of construction,
11: 50% faster, 20% cheaper, greater precision, greater control, which means fewer defects, greater productivity, more homes on the market.
1: Meanwhile, David Crisafulli has promoted new cost of living measures ahead of Queensland's budget. The state premier unveiling a freeze on water charges and increased payments to patients travelling for healthcare.
12: The budget beckons and everyone's got an order.
13: One plane, one channel.
12: The Premier and Treasurer meeting with small business owners in Carina in Brisbane's East on the eve of Budget Eve. No sugar hits to announce.
13: What's the size of meat chunks in there?
12: Instead, opting for what they call structural relief.
14: Because everything we're doing is about structural change, driving down the cost, not short term and then backing away.
12: Announcing bulk water charges will be frozen, saving average households $130 over 2 years. And the patient travel subsidy, paid to those travelling for medical appointments, will rise from 34 to 45 cents per kilometre.
15: That will make a significant difference to rural and regional Queenslanders in their hour of need.
12: Not enough of a difference, according to doctors, disappointed the accommodation subsidy is remaining at $70 per night.
16: The Premier made all of these big promises, didn't he? He promised to lower taxes. He promised to lower debt. He promised there would be no cuts. It was never credible.
12: He's also promising there'll be no new or increased taxes come Tuesday, and is selling a national drop in power prices, partly due to renewables, as a local budget win.
14: The biggest price drop ever in the history of this state.
12: But it will pale in comparison to the $1,000 energy rebate Queenslanders received in the dying days of the former government, which also dished out a discount of 20% off car rego fees.
17: Will they find any of that in your government's budget?
14: There will be more cost of living relief, but it won't be a sugar hit. It'll be long term.
12: Also in the long term, debt. Fast approaching $200 billion, with fears a ratings downgrade could leave Queenslanders paying more in interest.
16: Queenslanders' money should not be going to interest repayments to pay down debt. It should be going to the local infrastructure that they need in their communities.
12: And there's plenty of pricey projects in the pipeline.
1: A 12-year-old boy has been killed in a car crash in far north Queensland. The boy was travelling with three other adults in an allegedly stolen vehicle when it went off-road and flipped. Emergency services declared the boy dead at the scene. Three others, aged 19, 20 and 22, were seriously injured and have been taken to hospital in a stable condition. Police are now investigating the cause of the crash.
18: I've been doing this quite some time and I don't believe that in too many cases there's either accidents or miracles. So therefore, someone has made a conscious decision to drive this vehicle in a certain way. We'll investigate the nature of that. And if we do identify that offences have been committed, then certainly we will be taking action, yes.
1: Josie Murray, the grandmother of Gus Lamont, has spoken for the first time on what happened the day he disappeared. The four-year-old went missing from the family's sheep station in September last year. Police have conducted multiple searches in South Australia's outback and have yet to make a breakthrough. In an interview on 7 News Spotlight, Ms Murray says the family had dealt with Gus disappearing once before.
19: And I was the one who found him, and he was probably 120 metres away from where he walked off from, and he was walking back straight to where, and he was, I sung out to him and he just looked over at me and just said, yeah, no problem, and just walking back to the serious quarters. Jess went over on the motorbike and picked him up, and he wasn't concerned, so he wasn't lost or anything. He'd just gone for a walk.
1: Ms Murray also saying Gus had a habit of walking along nearby roads. They'd hoped this would help find him the night he first went missing.
19: We were being very careful and just quietly, probably 10 or 15 k's an hour, moving along the roads, just checking along the roads, because as Jess said, and we're all fairly sure, that if he had gone for a walk, he would have walked along the road, because that's what he did.
1: Hundreds of people have taken part in a swim out at Coogee Beach in Sydney in honour of the woman who was attacked by a shark last week. For many members of the community, this was the first time they returned back to the beach since the attack.
20: Summoning strength in numbers. Hundreds suiting up. wading in and swimming out. Together, washing away fear to reclaim Coogee Beach, with one local swimmer on their minds.
0: The event today is exactly the kind of day Lee would have loved to be part of. A caring community gathered at York.
20: Ben Heenan helped rescue Leah Stewart last Saturday. Her family today entrusting him with a message.
21: From our family, we say a huge thank you to all your wonderful support.
20: For many, this their first swim since the shark attack.
22: Lots of tears flowing today, but it's also lots of positivity, you know.
23: Just get through that psychological trauma so we can get back in the water and enjoy it again.
24: Being in the ocean just means so much to so many people.
25: It's just a small panic in the middle of the water, but I'm really glad that I did it.
20: Joanne Fedler swims at Coogee every day, including last Saturday, in the water during the attack.
25: I had to just get back in, reconnect with what I love about swimming.
20: Charlie Verco, another hero rescuer, today finding healing.
26: I feel like it was so special to just be back to normal.
20: A normality that Leah built her life around.
27: Her weekend routine would almost always involve a pram walk along the coast, a swim here at the beach or at Wiley's, a play with her baby at the park, and a coffee with friends and family at her local cafe.
20: Today, drones helping the feeling of safety. The government now trying to loosen aviation rules so AI-powered drones can scan the coast.
9: Use this autonomous technology to its best extent. We need some more negotiations.
20: This weekend off Palm Beach, another shark spotted by a drone, flown by a member of the public.
28: After such a difficult week, this is a step towards healing. The community helping each other get back in the ocean while digging deep to support Leah and her family.
20: A sausage sizzle and bake sale, raising more than $13,000 for Leah, adding to the more than $465,000 donated on GoFundMe.
29: Leah is a survivor. She draws her strength from the love and care she has
20: around. The 34-year-old remains in intensive care.
1: Please stay with us. Coming up next on Newsnight, authorities in the UK investigating how two trains collided. Those details next.
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1: Welcome back to Newsnight. New Zealand's National Party will campaign on overhauling the country's superannuation scheme, making it compulsory and topping up paid paternal leave contributions. Our New Zealand correspondent Bridie Whitten has this report.
2: The centre-right National Party wants to better align New Zealand's superannuation scheme with Australia's. It had already revealed a policy to gradually increase minimum contributions to match Australia's, but on Sunday went further.
3: It's a principled decision to say, you know, we want New Zealanders to be wealthier. Part of it is actually doing financial literacy and education around savings and investment. The sooner we get our young kids involved in the schemes, the more wealth they get to create. I just think it's common sense in my brain.
2: It would make enrolment in super compulsory, set up a government contribution of $1,500 New Zealand dollars, which is just over $1,200 Australian dollars for every Kiwi newborn, and pay employer contributions towards paid parental leave if elected in the country's November 7 general election. The Prime Minister, Christopher Luxon, received a standing ovation at the party conference after announcing the details. He says women especially have been left behind when taking time out of the workforce to have children.
3: It's been one of the things that commentators have talked about for a long period of time. Women get left behind when they go on through the system because that. And so it's just not right, it's just not fair. And so that's why we're making changes.
2: It's a philosophical change from the party which, 10 years ago, removed a $1,000 enrolment kickstart for all new members joining KiwiSaver. But the Prime Minister says times have changed. Coalition partner and ACT leader David Seymour supports the idea, agreeing savings-based retirement schemes are unfair to women, but says he would need to see the costs. New Zealand First, a populist party in the country's coalition government, also wants to increase KiwiSaver contributions and make enrolment compulsory.
1: Well, Italy's Prime Minister Giorgia Meloni has fired back at US President Donald Trump as he's doubled down on his claim she begged him for a photo. The pair met in France at the G7 summit, where they were seen speaking several times. According to La Sette Network, Mr. Trump says he only agreed to take pictures with Miss Meloni after she begged him. In a video response, though, Italy's Prime Minister has denied the claims.
4: Well, some things deserve an immediate response. Donald Trump's statements are completely made up. I'm frankly astonished. I don't know why the President of the United States behaves like this towards his allies. It is not the first time, moreover. I can only say it is disappointing that he does not show the same determination with the enemies of the West and of the United States, whose leaders he instead treats with far greater indulgence. There is one thing he should remember. Neither I nor Italy ever beg.
1: In response to the video, Donald Trump has doubled down on his claims, writing on Truth Social, "Italian Prime Minister Giorgia Meloni asked over and over for a picture with me during the G7 meeting in France. She's doing poorly in Italy with her level of popularity, possibly because she turned down the United States of America, a country that truly loves and protects Italy, when it came to denying Iran from obtaining and developing a nuclear weapon. She wouldn't even let us use Italy's landing strips or runways, a great logistical inconvenience, and this despite the fact the US contributes hundreds of billions of dollars each year to protect Italy and other so-called NATO allies. Now, after the US defeated Iran militarily, she wants to be friends again in order to get her numbers up." But Ms. Meloni, she's replied to the statement, writing on Instagram, "President Trump, these constant, unprovoked attacks are senseless. As for my popularity, being your friend certainly has not helped it, nor does it depend on my relationship with you. My popularity depends on my ability to defend Italy's national interest, and that's exactly what I've always done. That's also what I did regarding the American military bases in Italy. Their use is governed by agreements that we have always respected, and that cannot be violated as long as I'm Prime Minister. Italy remains a sovereign nation. In any case, my popularity is none of your concern. I suggest you focus on yours." Well, and Ukraine's President Volodymyr Zelensky has returned Poland's highest honour after he was stripped of the title. Poland's president says he revoked the Order of the White Eagle from Mr. Zelensky after he named an army unit Heroes of the UPA.

0: Some Ukrainians regard the Ukrainian insurgent army as heroes for the resistance they mounted against the Soviet Union and Nazi Germany. Poland, however, accuses the UPA of carrying out a genocide of 100,000 ethnic Polish natives back in 1940. Authorities are tonight investigating why two trains collided near Bedford in the UK, killing a driver and injuring more than 80 people. King Charles says he's greatly saddened by the news and his thoughts and sympathies are with all those affected.
1: Both of these trains were headed for London on Friday night, but this was where their journey ended.
2: We're just a few metres here from the site of impact where those two trains collided. You can see where a train from Corby collided with a stationary train from Nottingham. The impact of that collision killing the train driver on the Corby train and injuring almost 100 passengers.
3: You know what it was, is that? Brett Byatt was headed to a first date in London when disaster struck.
4: I went into like first aid training mode. And I helped a gentleman off the floor, checked that he was fine. I said, can you stand? He said, yes. And I literally just got him over to the side and saw two women on the floor that were bleeding and had broken limbs.
1: After the crash, he helped get passengers off the train and onto the embankment as they waited for the emergency services to arrive.
4: The train driver that passed away, he was the train driver of my train. He broke gradually, and I think that actually could have saved people's lives, or at least further injuries, worse injuries. So he needs to be known as the hero in that situation.
1: The first train was the 3:50 p.m. service from Nottingham to London St Pancras, while the second was the 4:40 EMR service from Corby, also heading to St Pancras. It left Bedford station at 5:10. The collision happened just minutes later. Along with the death of a driver, 89 people were injured, 9 of whom remain in a critical condition in hospital. A huge operation was launched by the emergency services. Over 20 ambulances were dispatched to the scene, along with police and medical helicopters. Local hospitals urged people to only attend A&E if they had a genuine emergency, as they braced to deal with the influx of new patients.
5: Tragically, as you just heard, one person sadly died at the scene. 11 people sustained very serious injuries and a further 32 serious injuries. A further 56 others also suffered minor injuries.
1: Nina was in the front carriage of the front train when the crash happened. She wasn't hurt, but many were.
6: We saw a man walking on the tracks with blood on his face, and I was quite scared for him in case there was another train coming. People were telling him, get off the track. So I saw a second person with blood all down them. And then I think, looking around more as we got off, there were more people who were on the floor. The paramedics were trying to get into the other train carriages. I saw someone on the floor in the doorway of one of the carriages. It was quite shocking seeing people who had the more serious injuries.
1: Rail crash investigators want to understand what caused this and what lessons, if any, can be learnt from it. But that work is also aimed at finding answers for those injured, for their families, and for the loved ones of the driver who lost his life.
0: One person has been arrested as UK counter-terror police investigate a series of suspected anti-Muslim attacks in Edinburgh, leaving 5 people injured. UK Prime Minister Keir Starmer has called the incident appalling and has promised the suspect will face the full force of the law. Phoebe Southworth has the details.
7: 5 men attacked in Edinburgh. 3 were taken to hospital, but thankfully their conditions are not life-threatening. This unfolded at 8:50 on Friday night in the Sight Hill area of Edinburgh. 2 men were injured and taken to hospital. And then not long after that, 3 more men were attacked near retailers in the west and north of Edinburgh. It was 9:30 when the suspect was eventually detained. So this all transpired over a 40-minute period. And these locations where the attacks happened are miles apart, so you wouldn't easily be able to travel between them on foot. Well, Police Scotland have said that a 36-year-old white Scottish man has been arrested. He remains in custody and police say there is no further threat to the public. But Counter-Terrorism Policing Scotland are investigating. The Home Secretary, Shabana Mahmood, released a statement on X. She said she was horrified and the suspect appears to be motivated by anti-Muslim hatred. Well, we're awaiting further details from Police Scotland on potential weapon that might have been used in this attack. And we'll have to see what happens in the coming days. But an incredibly worrying situation for the local community.
0: Please stay with us. Coming up after this short break on Newsnight, we'll have all the day's sport for you, including three wins in a row for the Storm. Melbourne coming from behind to run the Raiders of Amy Park. That's next.
8: Sky News will be back after this short break.

0: Sky News will be back after this short break.
1: It's been a busy year for NASA so far after the record-breaking Artemis II lunar flyby. And as the space agency looks into plans for a moon base, it's considering how it can inspire the next generation.
2: A historic launch, moon base unveiling, and new crew announcement.
3: We are in a golden age of exploration.
2: Astronaut Kjell Lindgren says just as his imagination was captured by watching the Apollo astronauts, decades later, a new generation is seeing what's possible.
3: It is the human and human spaceflight that makes the endeavor so challenging, but it is also the human and human spaceflight that makes it so compelling.
2: Helping make that connection, NASA's embracing digital media. In 2025, the agency overhauled its social media strategy to better connect with audiences, an effort evident during Artemis II, bringing people along for the ride in ways prior moon missions couldn't.
4: How cool is that? We get their playlists, we get to see their videos, we get to follow along. You know, the little things that happen during the mission make it real.
2: NASA's Najoud Maranci says going beyond polished, perfectly curated, influencer-type content and sharing real, organic moments and emotions is key.
4: It's the crew being excited about seeing flashes of micrometeoroids on the moon, the bottle of Nutella floating through the cabin. It's those little things that I think have the most impact.
2: And for those inspired, but aren't sure where they might fit in this new world of space exploration,
4: I hope they just keep following along and then let their curiosity guide them. There are so many avenues to supporting this, and it's not just the traditional engineering and scientist roles.
1: A Will Warbrick hat trick has lifted the Storm to a 22-point win over the Raiders. The Raiders started hot, crossing for three straight tries before the Storm fired back with three of their own in the space of just 6 minutes. Both sides traded late tries to see the scores locked at 20 all at half-time. But it was Will Warbrick who would give Melbourne the lead with his third.
5: Storm, last tackle, Grant's long to Hughes. He'll look for Warbrick. Warbrick's looking for he's a Mr. Hat-trick man. Melbourne's in front, their fifth try.
1: The Storm surging ahead with a further three tries in the second half to seal a 42-20 victory and to celebrate Cameron Munster's 250th NRL match in style. The Roosters have claimed victory with a 27-8 win over the Sharks. The return of Nico Hines not enough for Cronulla to stop the Roosters from moving into the NRL's top four.
6: Blake Brayley back for the Sharks just 3 weeks after fracturing his arm, his Cronulla side surviving an early scare.
5: Oh yeah, yeah, he's gone out.
6: Mark Nawanga Niedewaze almost pulling off a miracle, the Roosters relishing in the return of all seven of their Origin players.
5: Collins down the middle, bursts away from middle. On it goes Cherry Evans.
6: Lindsay Collins adding to his Origin try from earlier in the week, his Queensland teammate soon doubling the Chooks' advantage.
5: We'll come to Cherry Evans, chip kick, here we go. Nawanga Niedewaze, Mulatalo bats it back and cleaning up the scraps is Toya.
6: Billy Smith finding the tricolour's third as the Sharks snapped back on the stroke of half-time.
5: Here's Trindle, the floater, Mulatalo.
6: The Roosters heading into the Sheds with a 14-4 half-time lead. Cronulla needing just 2 minutes to start their comeback.
5: Trindle to Hines. Hines a cutout. Double cutout. Katoa, yes sir. Tioni Katoa.
6: Nico Hines producing a slick try assist in his first game back from a calf injury. A penalty putting the Chooks further in front. Their skipper putting his body on the line.
7: Oh yeah. Forearm and elbow right into the nose of Tedesco.
6: James Tedesco coming off worse for wear, while Marky Mark was soaring at Allianz Stadium.
5: That's out Robson, Cherry Evans, high kick, Nawanga Niedewaze, up there, he got it, Nawanga Niedewaze, has the last laugh.
6: DCE adding a one-pointer, Nawanga Niedewaze finding his 37th try in just 34 NRL games.
5: Toya, gorgeous pass, now, hit it away, shimmy, shimmy, whoosh, yeah!
6: Roosters running riot with a 27-8 victory over the Sharks, a fourth straight win at home pushing them into the NRL's top four. Sophie Norris, Fox Sports News.
1: North Melbourne is in a wild card contention following a 25-point victory over Richmond. Cooper Trenbarth's first ever game at the MCG will be one he savours. North's young forward kicking a career-best four goals in the club's seventh win of the season.
8: Coughs it up. It's going to work out for the Roos. McKercher, high bomb down to the 50. Dersma forced to spoil late. Good work here for Spargo on a tight angle. Centering kick. Superb. And Trenbarth, he's having a day out at the G. The biggest day he's ever had in front of the sticks. A career high four for Cooper Trenbarth.
1: Richmond scored just 48 points, its third time this season they've been held under 50, while North recorded back-to-back wins for just the second time this year. Anton Di Pasquale has taken his second Supercars win of the season as Chas Mostert suffered his first ever DNF at Hidden Valley Raceway. Shelby Power Racing driver Brogy Kostecki was unable to race after falling ill on Saturday, meaning his co-driver in Todd Hazelwood took his spot for race 19 of the championships. Former Supercars champ Mark Winterbottom also made a surprise appearance after Thomas Randall was deemed unfit to race as well. The Team 18 car of Di Pasquale led the way with four of the 70 laps to go before disaster hit for Mostert.
9: One lap fresh. Oh, Chaz.
8: That's engine related. And Chaz is going to drop out of the top 10, and this might get us a safety car. Four laps to go. 400 races yesterday, and the reigning champ is smoking his way to a stop.
1: Mostert's Toyota wasn't able to be cleared in time, and as a result, the race finished behind the safety car. Di Pasquale taking the chequered flag for Team 18's first win since round one in Sydney. Cam Waters took home the Darwin Triple Crown. And don't forget, for more live and breaking sport, you can always tune into Fox Sports News over on Channel 500. Well, the Bureau of Meteorology has officially declared an El Niño in the Pacific Ocean. The declaration formally acknowledges the major climate event, which many were preparing for and which has already started to influence our weather.
10: Warm and dry conditions. That's what's in store as we head into winter and spring. It's all thanks to the El Niño climate event, which is underway across the Pacific Ocean to Australia's east. But what does it mean for us? Well, during El Niño, the Pacific Ocean warms and the usual easterly winds weaken, meaning less tropical moisture reaches our shores. El Niño usually brings drier than normal weather to the eastern half of the country in winter and spring, while the reduced cloud and rain often allow daytime temperatures to climb higher than normal through the second half of the year in the south and centre. Australia is particularly vulnerable to the impacts of this type of major climate event. El Niño can play a role in causing drought or an increased bushfire risk, but usually we require a longer spell than just one El Niño to drive those events. Through the summertime, the influence of El Niño doesn't usually last. Often we return to more typical weather patterns. This is Australia's first El Niño event since 2023, when the nation saw its driest August to October on record. What it's going to look like this time around remains to be seen. Moira Geddes, Sky News Weather.
1: Time for a look now at the latest weather forecast with Wendy John.
11: We're expecting a spot or two of rain for Perth and Sydney on Monday. Some more intense showers for Brisbane and the Gold Coast and Northern Rivers region. But a high pressure system keeps most of the country high and dry after widespread fog right across the southeast and South Australia. And not just fog, but Jack Frost is also about, so take care.
1: Well, thank you for your company this Sunday on News Night. I'm Hortensia Bure. Stay with us after the break, world news overnight and all the latest in UK politics. Good night.
0: Sky News will be back after this short break.

0: US and Iran peace negotiations begin in Switzerland.
1: We've already made great progress over just the last few hours, and I expect that we'll make additional progress in the hours to come. Thank you.
0: Prime Minister Anthony Albanese confirms the fuel excise reduction will be extended for an additional month, but at a lower rate.
2: The impact of this conflict on the other side of the world will have a long economic tail to it.
0: Tony Abbott contacts Liberal Party members in an attempt to stop defections to One Nation. And reports tonight, UK Prime Minister Keir Starmer will resign as early as tomorrow. Plus in Fox Sports News tonight, it's three wins in a row for the Storm. Melbourne coming from behind to run the Raiders off Amy Park.
3: Mainly dry conditions for most of the country on Monday, with the exception of a spot or two of rain for Perth and Sydney and some more showers along the east coast for Brisbane and the Gold Coast. For more details, join us on Channel 601.
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0: It's midnight in Sydney, 10 o'clock in Perth. Thank you for your company this Sunday on Newsnight. I'm Hortensia Bure. Well, Iran and US delegations have begun peace negotiations in Switzerland. US Vice President J.D. Vance says they've already made great progress.
1: Outside the last few months, never before has the Iranian and American leadership met at such a high level. What the president has asked us to do is turn over a new leaf, to transform our relationship with the people of Iran and to extend an outstretched hand that says to the people of Iran that if your leadership is willing to give up being a driver of regional instability, if they are willing to give up nuclear weapons ambitions for the long term, then the United States is willing to fundamentally transform our relationship with that country. That is certainly our goal.
0: And while the negotiations are underway, US President Donald Trump has warned of possible strikes on Iran. Writing on Truth Social, he says Iran must immediately stop their highly paid proxies in Lebanon from causing trouble. If they don't, we'll hit Iran very hard again, just like we did last week, only harder. Sally Lockwood has more on the peace talks.
5: But unlike the negotiations that took place back in February in Geneva, when they were still trying to work out all of these unresolved issues when it comes to Iran's nuclear program, this time they have two very delicate and divisive new issues that are hanging over the talks entirely. One is the fighting in Lebanon, and the other is the situation in the Strait of Hormuz. Now, let's start with Lebanon. The fighting flared up again Thursday night into Friday and Saturday. At least, well, five Israeli soldiers have been killed in recent days, 20 people in Lebanon, according to the Lebanese civil defense, were killed yesterday, 47 the day before. Among them are said to be children. It's been a very intense couple of days of fighting in Lebanon, and it threatened to derail everything. The Iranians said that they weren't going to attend the talks for as long as the ceasefire wasn't holding. And the foreign minister, Abbas Araghchi, said it was a make it or break it issue, the situation in Lebanon, when it comes to this wider deal between the US and Iran. So there is that issue, and then there's the issue with the Strait of Hormuz, which the Revolutionary Guard announced was closed yesterday in response to this violation of the ceasefire in Lebanon. Now, US Central Command came out and said that's not true. 55 vessels have made the crossing in the Strait of Hormuz yesterday, but they've reiterated that threat once again today. And for as long as ship owners or insurance companies deem it to be risky or that there's any sort of threat presented in the Strait of Hormuz, it will undoubtedly have an impact on shipping. We will have to wait and see how it plays out.
0: Back home, and petrol price relief will be extended by a month, although this time at a lower rate. But with confusion around control of the Strait of Hormuz, the Prime Minister tells Sky News he's willing to do it again to shield motorists from higher costs.
6: A temporary cut to the fuel excise softened the impact of high oil prices, but due to end in July, the Prime Minister is now extending relief by a month.
7: You don't want to pull the excise relief in one fell swoop.
2: Well, that's right. A step down is a sensible thing to do.
6: The discount of 32 cents a litre will drop to 16 cents in July, with states agreeing to forego excess GST revenue. It will end altogether on August the 2nd.
8: So I understand the logic of having a graduated taper.
2: This will enable some certainty going forward.
6: But only some certainty, as a standoff between the US and Iran over the Strait of Hormuz persists.
2: Were there to be a massive global shock again, my government will always respond.
6: On a shock of a different kind, a key ally, British Prime Minister Keir Starmer, is reportedly considering stepping down next week ahead of an expected challenge to his leadership from Andy Burnham.
2: The history of just changing leaders is not a positive one. I've dealt with already four British Prime Ministers.
6: In a wide-ranging interview with Sky News, Anthony Albanese says the time for tinkering with his tax reform package is over. Ahead of Parliament's return and having announced a series of changes, he's now vowing to make it law by the end of the fortnight.
2: What we will do is we will pass this legislation. It will make a positive difference for Australians.
7: Are you worried that some of that damage is irreparable politically?
2: What I'm doing here, Kieran, is what I was elected to do, which was to do the right thing for the nation.
8: I mean, this is abject failure, and they are layering failure upon failure.
6: And as the Socceroos prepare for a do-or-die clash with Paraguay in San Francisco...
2: On Friday, the whole of Australia will stop for a little while and cheer the Socceroos on.
6: Cameron Redden, Sky News, Canberra.
0: Liberal Party President Tony Abbott is personally calling up members to stop a growing drift to One Nation. Lauren Forbes has the details on this story.
9: This is about more than just votes. It's the Liberal Party's grassroots base. A number of members are walking away, frustrated the party has lost its way, and turning to One Nation. That's according to the Sunday Telegraph. Members are quitting the Bay and Basin branch on the New South Wales south coast, and Curl on Sydney's northern beaches. It's the latest sign Pauline Hanson's party is building momentum on the Conservative right. It's prompted Federal President Tony Abbott to personally reach out and dial members. Party officials are also reportedly fast-tracking discounted memberships to keep people inside the fold.
8: The answer isn't blow the place up, it's roll our sleeves up. Have that credible plan, the credible team in place. I don't think anyone else can offer that. It's only the Liberal and National parties that can offer that.
10: It shows the testament of Tony Abbott that he believes in his cause, that as a former Prime Minister, he didn't just walk away and live a comfortable life. He believes passionately in our country and what the Liberal Party can do.
9: For the Liberal Party, the concern isn't just who's leaving, it's where they're going.
0: Senior Victorian Liberal Colleen Harkin has quit the party 1 week after attending a One Nation fundraiser. In an email to Liberal Party members, she stated, "I can't continue to support an organisation that's lost sight of its principles, its purpose and its responsibilities to its own members." Her resignation has added to speculation she may run for One Nation in the upcoming state election in November. Well, UK Prime Minister Keir Starmer is tonight reportedly expected to resign as early as tomorrow and set out a timeline for his departure, according to The Observer. UK Business Secretary Peter Kyle has defended the leader. He says Mr Starmer is committed to his job.
11: I have nothing to believe that they are true. I'm seeing a lot of speculation out there. The only thing I can say with fact is that the Prime Minister is hard at work, as he is every day. He is one of the most hard-working people I've ever come across. And today, as in every other day I've ever known Keir, he is out there working hard.
0: Amanda Akas has more details on this story.
5: that is a real change in tone from the government, but also quite specifically from Peter Kyle, who's normally someone who's very upbeat. Instead, he sounded pretty ground down, I would say. And although he did sort of gently push back on the narrative that's being reported in many of the papers this morning, that the Prime Minister has already decided that he wants to stand down and that he's going to be making some kind of announcement tomorrow, Peter Kyle saying that he didn't see anything that he recognised as truthful within that and that it's speculation. At the same time, he also said, as you heard there, that the Prime Minister was spending the weekend reflecting on political realities and challenges. Now, what is that political reality? What are those challenges? Well, we all know exactly what it is. It's Andy Burnham, the so-called King of the North, being elected in a stonking majority in Makerfield in a by-election that was really seen as a kind of test case as his ability to take on reform and win. And many members of the Parliamentary Labour Party, even those who were previously loyal to Keir Starmer, are now telling us that they have decided to switch allegiance to Andy Burnham because they believe he does have the skill set, the charisma, the communication skills to take on reform at the next general election. They're worried that Keir Starmer's plunging approval ratings and indeed the country's, the general sense of the direction that the country has, that a change is needed. That's Andy Burnham's argument. And I think it is particularly striking that we know that four cabinet ministers have now, we understand, told the Prime Minister he needs to stand down. Yvette Cooper most recently, as well as Heidi Alexander, the Transport Secretary, Shabana Mahmood, the Home Secretary, as well as Ed Miliband, the Energy Secretary. On top of that, we have 100 MPs who are publicly calling for the Prime Minister to go. And we understand that Andy Burnham's team are calling many other MPs within the Parliamentary Labour Party. It's suggested as many as 200 or so are actually saying that they are willing to back him. Now, all of this is designed to try and make a case of inevitability, really, about Andy Burnham's coronation as the heir incumbent of the Labour Party in that sense, to avoid a damaging, divisive leadership contest, which could be very problematic for the Labour Party, particularly given that we've got the election in Manchester for that mayoralty vacated by Andy Burnham going forward.
0: Prime Minister Anthony Albanese, though, is calling for stability in the UK as his counterpart Keir Starmer considers stepping down. Speaking to Sky News, the Prime Minister says political instability is not a positive sign for the nation.
2: The history of just changing leaders is not a positive one. I've dealt with already four British Prime Ministers since I've been elected as Prime Minister. And so...
12: So you'd urge stability from that?
2: I think stability is a good thing.
0: US President Donald Trump has also commented on the possible resignation. In a post on Truth Social, he says Keir Starmer will resign as Prime Minister of the United Kingdom. He failed badly on two very important subjects, immigration and energy. Well, please do stay with us. Coming up after this short break on Newsnight, swimmers gather in Sydney to honour a shark attack survivor. Those details next.
4: Sky News will be back after this short break.

0: Welcome back to Newsnight. Prime Minister Anthony Albanese is brushing aside speculation about who could replace him as leader. Leadership speculation began following Labor's federal budget and tax reform agenda. Treasurer Jim Chalmers and Home Affairs Minister Tony Burke, as well as Health Minister Mark Butler, are all being seen as potential frontrunners. But the Prime Minister insists no one in his party room is focused on taking the job.
1: I know you're enjoying the job and working hard on the job now, but people are thinking, who's next?
2: No one.
1: You don't have any ideas on
2: that? No one in our caucus is worried about that.
0: Mr. Butler, though, he's declined to rule out one day replacing the leader. Victoria's Premier has defended spending hundreds and thousands of taxpayer dollars on a machete ban campaign. Jacinta Allen says the figures, which count, are the number of dangerous weapons the police have removed from the streets.
3: Claims that hundreds of thousands of taxpayer dollars were spent on a machete ban communications campaign have been seized on by the opposition.
4: This government has lost the plot.
3: Unverified invoices show the government spent $37,000 filming an advertisement in Sydney because the Preston police station was unavailable. Nine News has confirmed it did cost $1,300 to buy machetes that were used as props.
4: This just is another example of the waste under Jacinta Allen and this Labor government.
3: Another invoice shows an interstate creative company charged at least $160,000 for the machete prohibition campaign production.
5: Those figures aren't correct. What is correct is that there are now tens of thousands of dangerous weapons that are off the streets as a result of the machete ban.
3: The Premier did not clarify the total advertising spend. Her focus instead was on the official opening ceremony of the huge new Geelong Convention Centre named Niall Banyul.
5: We've already got more than 80 events booked in for the coming weeks and months ahead.
6: Both the Premier and opposition leader were in regional Victoria today. Jacinta Allen here in Geelong and Jess Wilson in Bendigo. Their Sunday road trip demonstrating a shared desire to capture voters well beyond just Melbourne and the suburbs.
5: While we see the Liberal leader Jess Wilson tour the state for selfies, what she won't be talking about is her program of cuts.
4: Over the next 36 days, I will visit every electorate here in Victoria.
0: Many households will be watching New South Wales state budget closely as the possibility of cheaper tolls are introduced. It comes as the state government has hinted at further cost of living relief.
7: When you're building the cell on a budget, it seems there's safety in numbers. The Premier and four ministers touring a Seven Hills factory constructing prefabricated homes. Missing the Transport Minister just when all the talk is about tolls.
8: We've got a budget coming down on Tuesday. We'll have more to say about it then, but we're acutely aware that as the government, we want to do as much as we can to help motorists in this difficult time.
7: Among the possible measures being flagged, cheaper tolls and car rego, on top of the $60 weekly toll cap already in place, all made more difficult because tolls are slated to go up again on July 1.
9: We're not interested in making the state's finances look better by making family finances worse. So if we have the opportunity to provide targeted relief, we'll always look to see what we can do.
7: Today's budget announcement, an investment in a world-class facility to turbocharge building in New South Wales using prefabrication and modern modular methods of construction for everything from freestanding homes to medium-density developments and apartments.
9: In a place like Sweden, 95% of apartment buildings are built indoors in facilities like this, and 45% of new homes are done so.
7: In the coming weeks, the New South Wales government will be inviting experienced local and international operators to partner with them to help deliver those prefabricated components and modular housing at scale, and they're promising there will be incentives. As for the benefits of this type of construction,
10: 50% faster, 20% cheaper, greater precision, greater control, which means fewer defects, greater productivity, more homes on the market.
0: Meanwhile, David Crisafulli has promoted new cost of living measures ahead of Queensland's budget. The state premier unveiling a freeze on water charges and increased payments to patients travelling for healthcare.
11: The budget beckons and everyone's got an order.
12: One plane, one chappy beef, if that's okay.
11: The Premier and Treasurer meeting with small business owners in Carina in Brisbane's East on the eve of Budget Eve. No sugar hits to announce.
13: What size of meat chunks in there?
11: Instead, opting for what they call structural relief.
14: Because everything we're doing is about structural change, driving down the cost, not short term and then backing away.
11: Announcing bulk water charges will be frozen, saving average households $130 over 2 years. And the patient travel subsidy, paid to those travelling for medical appointments, will rise from 34 to 45 cents per kilometre.
15: That will make a significant difference to rural and regional Queenslanders in their hour of need.
11: Not enough of a difference, according to doctors, disappointed the accommodation subsidy is remaining at $70 per night.
16: The Premier made all of these big promises, didn't he? He promised to lower taxes. He promised to lower debt. He promised there would be no cuts. It was never credible.
11: He's also promising there'll be no new or increased taxes come Tuesday, and is selling a national drop in power prices, partly due to renewables, as a local budget win.
14: The biggest price drop ever in the history of this state.
11: But it will pale in comparison to the $1,000 energy rebate Queenslanders received in the dying days of the former government, which also dished out a discount of 20% off car rego fees.
17: Will they find any of that in your government's budget?
14: There will be more cost of living relief, but it won't be a sugar hit. It'll be long term.
11: Also in the long term, debt. Fast approaching $200 billion, with fears a ratings downgrade could leave Queenslanders paying more in interest.
16: Queenslanders' money should not be going to interest repayments to pay down debt. It should be going to the local infrastructure that they need in their communities.
11: And there's plenty of pricey projects in the pipeline.
0: A 12-year-old boy has been killed in a car crash in far north Queensland. The boy was travelling with three other adults in an allegedly stolen vehicle when it went off-road and flipped. Emergency services declared the boy dead at the scene. Three others, aged 19, 20 and 22, were seriously injured and have been taken to hospital in a stable condition. Police are now investigating the cause of the crash.
18: I've been doing this quite some time and I don't believe that in too many cases there's either accidents or miracles, so therefore, someone has made a conscious decision to drive this vehicle in a certain way. We'll investigate the nature of that, and if we do identify that offences have been committed, then certainly we will be taking action, yes.
0: Josie Murray, the grandmother of Gus Lamont, has spoken for the first time on what happened the day he disappeared. The four-year-old went missing from the family's sheep station in September last year. Police have conducted multiple searches in South Australia's outback and have yet to make a breakthrough. In an interview on 7 News Spotlight, Ms Murray says the family had dealt with Gus disappearing once before.
19: And I was the one who found him, and he was probably 120 metres away from where he walked off from, and he was walking back straight to where, and he was, I sung out to him and he just looked over at me and just said, yeah, no problem, and just walking back to the serious quarters. Jess went over on the motorbike and picked him up, and he wasn't concerned, so he wasn't lost or anything. He'd just gone for a walk.
0: Ms Murray also saying Gus had a habit of walking along nearby roads. They'd hoped this would help find him the night he first went missing.
19: We were being very careful and just quietly, probably 10, 15 k's an hour, moving along the roads, just checking along the roads, because as Jess said, and we're all fairly sure, that if he had gone for a walk, he would have walked along the road, because that's what he did.
0: Hundreds of people have taken part in a swim out at Coogee Beach in Sydney in honour of the woman who was attacked by a shark last week. For many members of the community, this was the first time they returned back to the beach since the attack.
20: Summoning strength in numbers. Hundreds suiting up, wading in and swimming out. together, washing away fear to reclaim Coogee Beach, with one local swimmer on their minds.
1: The event today is exactly the kind of day Lee would have loved to be part of. A caring community gathered at York.
20: Ben Heenan helped rescue Leah Stewart last Saturday. Her family today entrusting him with a message.
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20: For many, this their first swim since the shark attack.
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23: Just get through that psychological trauma so we can get back in the water and enjoy it again.
24: Being in the ocean just means so much to so many people.
25: It's just a small panic in the middle of the water, but I'm really glad that I did it.
20: Joanne Fedler swims at Coogee every day, including last Saturday, in the water during the attack.
25: I had to just get back in, reconnect with what I love about swimming.
20: Charlie Verco, another hero rescuer, today finding healing.
26: I feel like it was so special to just be back to normal.
20: A normality that Leah built her life around.
27: Her weekend routine would almost always involve a pram walk along the coast, a swim here at the beach or at Wiley's, a play with her baby at the park, and a coffee with friends and family at her local cafe.
20: Today, drones helping the feeling of safety. The government now trying to loosen aviation rules so AI-powered drones can scan the coast.
28: Use this autonomous technology to its best extent. We need some more negotiations.
20: This weekend off Palm Beach, another shark spotted by a drone, flown by a member of the public.
29: After such a difficult week, this is a step towards healing. 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
20: A sausage sizzle and bake sale, raising more than $13,000 for Leah, adding to the more than $465,000 donated on GoFundMe.
30: Leah is a survivor. She draws her strength from the love and care she has surrounded.
20: The 34-year-old remains in intensive care.
0: Please stay with us. Coming up next on Newsnight, authorities in the UK investigating how two trains collided. Those details next.
31: Sky News will be back after this short break.

0: Donald Trump threatens to strike Iran and restart the war if Tehran does not restrain Hezbollah. Pressure higher than ever on Keir Starmer to resign as the UK Prime Minister. Calls for Anthony Albanese to further overhaul capital gains tax as auction rates drop. And New South Wales and Queensland governments preparing to hand down their budgets. Police seize the largest cocaine bust in Australian history.
1: Live, this is First Edition.
0: Good morning. Great to have your company. The US president has threatened to restart the conflict with Iran if it does not rein in Hezbollah in Lebanon. Iran's Speaker of Parliament has responded to the threats, posting on social media. Don't they ever think to themselves that if their threats had actually worked, they wouldn't have reached this level of desperation today? The exchange comes as US Vice President J.D. Vance claims great progress has been made in the first round of talks in Switzerland. Speaking about Israeli strikes on Lebanon, he says there is still some wood to chop, but the US was committed to a full regional ceasefire.
2: So outside the last few months, never before has the Iranian and American leadership met at such a high level. What the president has asked us to do is turn over a new leaf, to transform our relationship with the people of Iran and to extend an outstretched hand that says to the people of Iran that if your leadership is willing to give up being a driver of regional instability, if they are willing to give up nuclear weapons ambitions for the long term, then the United States is willing to fundamentally transform our relationship with that country.
0: First round of peace talks has reportedly concluded. Washington is concerned the memorandum of understanding to end the conflict is already under threat. Both sides have traded claims about whether the Strait of Hormuz is actually open or not. Adam Parsons has more from Jerusalem.
3: It's a confusing situation, and I say that having tried to understand it for many weeks now, but the memorandum of understanding is now cloaked by a lot of misunderstanding, and you have huge gaps between the rhetoric of J.D. Vance, who is in Switzerland, and the rhetoric of his boss, the President of the United States. And in the midst of all this, we've had quadrilateral talks involving the U.S. and Iran and Qatar and Pakistan, although it's not quite clear how much Pakistan was involved in that. There's now

0: trade between the United States and Iran, within the first clause of that, is an agreement on all sides to end the conflict, to not attack, and to not make a threat. And Iran is saying that prima facie, the president of the United States is threatening Iran and is thus already in breach of his own deal. We are slightly in this kind of Kafkaesque Alice in Wonderland world, I think, with these talks at the moment about people saying completely contradictory things.
1: Israel's Prime Minister Benjamin Netanyahu has pledged to maintain military presence in Lebanon. The IDF will not withdraw troops from southern Lebanon and will remain inside within the 10-kilometer security zone. Mr. Netanyahu says that Israel has achieved tremendous accomplishments and will not be giving them up.
2: We will remain in the security zone in southern Lebanon for as long as necessary to protect the residents of the north whom we cherish and all the citizens of the state. As Prime Minister of Israel, I insist on this firmly and nothing will change it.
1: Israel has continued striking Lebanon despite a ceasefire between the US and Iran. 16 people have been killed on Saturday and Hezbollah chief has vowed to respond to any violation from Israel.
3: Israel will not stay in Lebanon, even if it increases its crimes, and we will defend ourselves. Any ceasefire under the heading of a comprehensive halt to the aggression, we are already committed to it. But we will not accept any violation. Any violation we will confront. Any violation we will fight.
1: UK's Prime Minister Keir Starmer could resign from his position after pressure from his own ministers to set out a timetable for departure. And according to UK media, the Prime Minister will announce the decision tomorrow to help with an orderly transition of leadership. The US President has weighed in on the situation, claiming Mr. Starmer is vacating 10 Downing Street. And writing on Truth Social, he says Keir Starmer will resign as Prime Minister of the United Kingdom. He failed badly on two very important subjects, immigration and energy. Mr. Starmer's office has repeatedly insisted he is determined to fight on, even after Andy Burnham's victory in the Makerfield by-election.
4: I intend not to walk away, but to carry on with what I was elected to do, which is to serve this country and bring about the change that people desperately need in their lives.
5: I've always said I want to take us into the next election. That remains my position. Just to be clear with you, then yes, I will run. I will stand. And I've said repeatedly, I'm not going to walk away from that.
6: What a difference a week makes. Then Keir Starmer was defiant, vowing to fight off any challenge from leadership rival Andy Burnham. But fast forward to now, and a new reality is setting in. Not just a win for Andy Burnham in the Makerfield by-election, but a historic, decisive, tub-thumping victory. One that is persuading Labour MPs and even Cabinet ministers that Keir Starmer should step aside and make way. Including these four, who have reportedly told Keir Starmer in private his time is up. On Sunday, even the Prime Minister's most vocal cheerleaders admitted he was reflecting on his position.
7: He has been engaging in conversations with a wide range of people, including myself, and that he is, as well as working really hard over this weekend, I think he is making time to reflect on the political realities, challenges and opportunities that he finds himself in.
6: For a growing number of Labour MPs, putting the country first means setting out a timetable for his departure, with a coronation for Andy Burnham to avoid a potentially divisive and damaging leadership election.
8: I'm confident that we will get this calm and gentle transition to Andy Burnham in the coming weeks ahead. We're facing reform now. They're our main opposition. And I think I call for the Prime Minister to reflect on that. Really, he should take a step back calmly, in a dignified manner, so that all of us as a party and then the country with us can take a step forward.
6: But others argue a mandate for Makerfield does not equal a mandate for the country, and that a battle of ideas is what's needed. And what about the view away from Westminster? Opinions are split over whether Andy Burnham should be crowned Prime Minister or have his ideas tested in a leadership race.
9: This should be a proper contest. Yeah, I mean, I don't believe you should ever hand something over not a political position that affects the country.
10: I think if he was smart, he'd step aside, but he's not going to do that. I don't think his ego will let him, so I think there will be a proper contest at some point.
11: Probably hand it over to Van der Burnham.
12: Yes, we do need a new Prime Minister.

0: Should it be Andy Burnham?
1: No comment.
2: The Labour Party is at a crossroads over not just its leader, but over how he should depart, if he decides to do so. While many Labour MPs want to avoid the chaos of a leadership contest, others believe that without a battle of ideas, Andy Burnham would lack legitimacy and the calls for a general election would only grow louder.
3: For now, though, Andy Burnham, the poster boy for Makerfield and the King of the North, is the man increasing numbers of Labour MPs are rallying behind. They hope he can be the person to end the leadership shambles in Westminster. But to his critics, he is untried and untested, and he may see that it continues.
4: Business and industry leaders are reiterating calls for Labor to rethink its budget reforms as the housing market continues to slump. Auction clearance rates have dropped to the lowest level since the pandemic. Nationally, it fell to 47.4%, the first time it has dropped below 50% since April 2020. Petrol price relief will be extended by a month, although at a lower rate. But with confusion around the control of the Strait of Hormuz, the Prime Minister tells Sky News that he is willing to do it again to shield motorists from high costs.
5: A temporary cut to the fuel excise softened the impact of high oil prices, but due to end in July, the Prime Minister is now extending relief by a month.
6: You don't want to pull the excise relief in one fell swoop.
7: Well, that's right. A step down is a sensible thing to do.
5: The discount of 32 cents a litre will drop to 16 cents in July, with states agreeing to forego excess GST revenue. It will end altogether on August the 2nd.
8: So I understand the logic of having a graduated taper.
7: This will enable some certainty going forward.
5: But only some certainty, as a standoff between the US and Iran over the Strait of Hormuz persists.
7: Were there to be a massive global shock again, my government will always respond.
5: On a shock of a different kind, a key ally, British Prime Minister Keir Starmer, is reportedly considering stepping down next week ahead of an expected challenge to his leadership from Andy Burnham.
7: The history of just changing leaders is not a positive one. I've dealt with already four British prime ministers.
5: In a wide-ranging interview with Sky News, Anthony Albanese says the time for tinkering with his tax reform package is over. Ahead of Parliament's return and having announced a series of changes, he's now vowing to make it law by the end of the fortnight.
7: What we will do is we will pass this legislation. It will make a positive difference for Australians.
6: Are you worried that some of that damage is irreparable? Politically.
7: What I'm doing here, Kieran, is what I was elected to do, which was to do the right thing for the nation.
8: I mean, this is abject failure, and they are layering failure upon failure.
5: And as the Socceroos prepare for a do-or-die clash with Paraguay in San Francisco...
7: On Friday, the whole of Australia will stop for a little while and cheer the Socceroos on.
5: Cameron Redden, Sky News, Canberra.
4: Senior Victoria Liberal Colleen Harkin has quit the party 1 week after attending a One Nation fundraiser. In an email to the Liberal Party members, Ms. Harkin stated, "I cannot continue to support an organisation that has lost sight of its principles, its purpose and its responsibilities to its own members." Her resignation has added to speculation she may run for One Nation at the upcoming state election in November. Liberal Party President Tony Abbott has been attempting to curb defection numbers. Several Liberal branch numbers have told the Sunday Telegraph they have been personally contacted by Mr. Abbott over the phone. Party officials are also reportedly fast-tracking discounted memberships to keep people inside the fold. And a new party of teal independents could launch as early as this week under a community label. The alliance is being pushed by Warringah MP Zali Steggall, who has held various briefings with interested crossbenchers over the past week. It is understood the proposed party has a logo and a name which includes the word community. Wentworth MP Allegra Spender and Independent Senator David Pocock have also been closely tied to the movement, which is expected to push back against the rise of One Nation. A commitment of $700 million to education is expected to highlight New South Wales's upcoming budget, according to the Daily Telegraph. State Treasurer Daniel Mookey says his aim for Tuesday's budget is to deliver relief and reform while remaining disciplined. While there were plans for the Minns government to deliver a surplus during its current term, the intention has reportedly been sidelined. Instead, the budget will focus on easing cost of living pressures and containing debt ahead of next year's state election. And Queenslanders are expected to receive more cost of living relief in the state budget to be handed down tomorrow. The state government is preparing to fund structural relief for 4 years instead of renewing Labor's one-off measures, according to the Courier Mail. State Treasurer David Janetsky's second budget is unlikely to feature any major reform, instead focusing on lowering debt and deficit. Speaking to The Australian, Mr. Janetsky has blamed the federal government's proposed tax changes for a decrease in revenue from reduced stamp duty. The Liberal National Treasurer also criticised cost shifting to states, saying it doesn't matter which treasurer you talk to, everyone's got their own perspective, but the pie is growing larger and our slice is growing smaller. A 12-year-old boy has been killed in a crash in Far North Queensland. The boy was travelling with three other adults in an allegedly stolen car when it went off-road and flipped. Emergency services declared the boy dead at the scene. Three others, aged 19, 20 and 22, were seriously injured and have been taken to hospital in a stable condition. Police are investigating the cause of the crash.
0: I've been doing this quite some time and I don't believe that in too many cases there's either accidents or miracles. So therefore, someone has made a conscious decision to drive this vehicle in a certain way. We'll investigate the nature of that. And if we do identify that offences have been committed, then certainly we will be taking action, yes.
4: Coming up after the break, we'll have details of the country's largest ever drug bust, over $800 million worth of threats.
9: Sky News will be back after this short break.

0: Sky News will be back after this short break.
1: Good morning. Thanks so much for joining us. A look at the papers now. We'll start with the Australian. Investment penalties, steep price. Business warns Labor's capital gains and negative gearing changes need to be tweaked as auction clearance rates drop. Well, the Daily Telegraph's front page, Motherlode, police dig up Australia's biggest cocaine bust in bunkers in Western Sydney. And to Queensland's Courier Mail, the Treasurer, David Janetsky, says he is attempting to deliver a budget of stability tomorrow. The Herald Sun, reprisal fears they are growing after a former boxer was murdered in an underworld execution. And to the Age front page, the Prime Minister's push to make housing more affordable has widespread support. That's despite pushback against his changes to the tax system. And on the Financial Review front page, federal police are investigating billionaire Richard White over claims he exploited a woman's immigration status for sex. Police have allegedly found 2.7 tonnes of cocaine in what is being described as the largest seizure of the drug in Australian history. The drugs, with an estimated street value of $816 million, was discovered by the Australian Federal Police during a raid at a property in Western Sydney on Friday. Cocaine bricks were allegedly stored in large tubes concealed by fake floors in a container. Two men were arrested from the property and will remain behind bars on remand until they face court in August. A world-class chef, an Australian barista and a games room. It might not seem like these are parts of preparing a team to be at their best at a World Cup, but think again. As Luke Doherty discovered after getting a tour of the Socceroos Hotel in California, each element is geared towards delivering success.
2: This is the Socceroos' home away from home, the Claremont Resort and Club. Now, considering the team is here for such a long period of time, it really does need to feel like home. So, what's it like in there? Let's go take a look. Like any good home, the kitchen and a space to share a meal is at its heart. Looking out at the Bay Area on one side, on the others, walls adorned with past World Cup moments. And a message from the man who would have cherished them more than most, the late, great Johnny Warren.
3: During a long campaign like the FIFA World Cup, it's important to make your team base camp a home away from home. So we had to turn the hotel into an Australian-themed location. So the floors where the players and staff are primarily based, they're all themed with Australian colours, Australian themes, Australian imagery.
2: The players are fuelled by Football Australia's head chef, Vinny Capovia.
4: When we are catering for the players, the focus obviously is performance and also safety on the food they eat. But there's a third factor that I think is key for the players, that is their well-being, their wellness, to feel welcome in the meal room.
2: This is Vinny's fourth World Cup with the men.
4: The main focus here is variation, is to make the food attractive, make them really want to eat and fuel with the appropriate macronutrients and micronutrients so they can perform well afterwards.
2: But while variation is a priority, one meal is more sought after than most.
4: I think the most popular meal is probably the omelette station for breakfast. They really love it.
2: A key ingredient of Australian culture, coffee, also ever-present, thanks to Aussie barista Bobby Woodward. He's stationed in the social room, where players can pass the hours not spent on the pitch, surrounded too by messages of support.
3: The players and staff spend a lot of time in our hotel. You've got to provide a space for them where they can really relax, get out of their room, get out of the sort of football pressure environment.
2: Almost every part of the space the team occupies in this hotel is adorned with green and gold. And on the way to the room where Coach Tony Popovich holds team meetings and talks tactics with the players, they walk past these, a series of jerseys from previous World Cups, including three from the side's first ever participation in the tournament in 1974.
3: That homage to those successful periods, those successful eras, is critical for us. The players walk past it every day.
2: There's also a gym, pool, ice baths and medical facilities. But soon, if all goes to plan, they'll leave this oasis in the Oakland Hills and head to other parts of America for the knockout rounds. A journey that might just feature on the walls of a team hotel at a future World Cup.
1: Buckingham Palace has released an image to mark Father's Day and Prince William's 44th birthday. It features the Prince of Wales and his daughter, Princess Charlotte, taken at last week's Trooping the Colour event in London. The King and Queen have wished him a happy birthday, also sharing a photograph online. The palace also acknowledged Father's Day by sharing an image of young King Charles standing alongside his father, the late Prince Philip. Meanwhile, Meghan Markle posted a photo to Instagram to celebrate Father's Day, showing Prince Harry embracing both of their children. She captioned the image, "They're so lucky to have you. We all are. Happy Father's Day to our one and only." A look at the weather now with Wendy John from Sky News Weather.
5: A touch of rain for Sydney and Perth. Brisbane and Gold Coast receiving maybe up to 8 millimetres throughout the day on Monday. So Brisbane, you know, overcast conditions. You'll have patchy rain throughout the day, top of 21 degrees. Toowoomba on the range, slightly cooler, 16. Also showers for you. Sydney, you may get 1 or 2 millimetres in the rain gauge, but it's only a low chance. So 19 degrees is your maximum. Melbourne, you've got a lovely dry day on Monday, top of 15 degrees. Slightly cooler at Geelong, 14 degrees. Heading over to Adelaide, top of 15 degrees as well, just like Melbourne. Beautiful day, partly cloudy and some light breezes to touch that cool weather in. Perth, top of 19 degrees. You may get 1 or 2 millimetres in the rain gauge. You may get an entirely dry day like Darwin, top of 31 degrees and dry. Canberra expecting a maximum of 14 and Hobart slightly cooler, top of 13 degrees.
1: Coming up after the break, talks to end the war in Iran reportedly on hold after Donald Trump threatened attacks on the negotiators, plus Labor attempting to rush its tax changes into law as Parliament returns today. But does it have support to pass?
0: Sky News will be back after this short break.

0: Donald Trump threatens to strike Iran and restart the war if Tehran does not restrain Hezbollah. Keir Starmer to resign as UK Prime Minister as early as tomorrow. And calls for the Prime Minister to further overhaul capital gains tax as auction rates drop. New South Wales and Queensland governments are preparing to hand down their budgets. And police seize the largest cocaine bust in Australian history. Today's weather, some light morning rain for Brisbane as it remains cool and partly cloudy across the south.
1: Live, this is First Edition.
0: Thank you for joining us this Monday morning. Well, the US president has threatened to restart the conflict with Iran if it does not rein in Hezbollah in Lebanon. Iran's Speaker of Parliament has responded to the threats posting on social media. Don't they ever think to themselves that if their threats had actually worked, they would have reached this level of desperation today? The exchange comes as US Vice President J.D. Vance claims great progress has been made in the first round of talks in Switzerland. And speaking about Israeli strikes on Lebanon, he says there is still some wood to chop, but the US was committed to a full regional ceasefire.
2: So outside the last few months, never before has the Iranian and American leadership met at such a high level. What the president has asked us to do is turn over a new leaf, to transform our relationship with the people of Iran and to extend an outstretched hand that says to the people of Iran that if your leadership is willing to give up being a driver of regional instability, if they are willing to give up nuclear weapons ambitions for the long term, then the United States is willing to fundamentally transform our relationship with that country.
0: The first round of peace talks has reportedly concluded. Washington is concerned the memorandum of understanding to end the conflict is already under threat, and both sides have traded claims about whether the Strait of Hormuz is actually open or not. Adam Parsons has more from Jerusalem.
3: It's a confusing situation, and I say that having tried to understand it for many weeks now, but the memorandum of understanding is now cloaked by a lot of misunderstanding, and you have huge gaps between the rhetoric of J.D. Vance, who is in Switzerland, and the rhetoric of his boss, the President of the United States. And in the midst of all this, we've had quadrilateral talks involving the US and Iran and Qatar and Pakistan, although it's not quite clear how much Pakistan was involved in that. There's now talks between Iran and Qatar, and it appears as if Iran may not actually resume talks again today. And in the midst of all this, I'm hearing that Iran has now lodged what they're considering a formal complaint against the conduct of the American president. So on the face of it, frankly, it's not going all that well. So let's have a look at a Truth Social post that was put out by Donald Trump. Said this: Iran must immediately stop their highly paid proxies in Lebanon from causing trouble. If they don't, we'll hit Iran very hard again, just like we did last week, only harder. So that is the post from the American president. I think what is notable about that is that if you refer back just a few days to the deal that was agreed between the United States and Iran, within the first clause of that is an agreement on all sides to end the conflict, to not attack, and to not make a threat. And Iran is saying that prima facie, the president of the United States is threatening Iran and is thus already in breach of his own deal. We are slightly in this kind of Kafkaesque Alice in Wonderland world, I think, with these talks at the moment about people saying completely contradictory things.
0: And Israel's Prime Minister Benjamin Netanyahu has pledged to maintain military presence in Lebanon. The IDF will not withdraw troops from southern Lebanon and will remain inside within the 10K security zone. Mr. Netanyahu says that Israel has achieved tremendous accomplishments and will not be giving them up.
4: We will remain in the security zone in southern Lebanon for as long as necessary to protect the residents of the north whom we cherish and all the citizens of the state. As Prime Minister of Israel, I insist on this firmly and nothing will change it.
0: Israel has continued striking Lebanon despite a ceasefire between the US and Iran. 16 people have been killed on Saturday. Hezbollah chief has vowed to respond to any violation from Israel.
5: Israel will not stay in Lebanon, even if it increases its crimes, and we will defend ourselves. Any ceasefire under the heading of a comprehensive halt to the aggression, we are already committed to it. But we will not accept any violation. Any violation we will confront. Any violation we will fight.
0: UK Prime Minister Keir Starmer could resign from his position after pressure from his own ministers to set out a timetable for departure. According to UK media, the Prime Minister will announce the decision tomorrow to help with an orderly transition of leadership. US President Donald Trump has weighed in on the situation, claiming Mr Starmer is vacating 10 Downing Street. Writing on Truth Social, he says Keir Starmer will resign as Prime Minister of the United Kingdom. He failed badly on two very important subjects, immigration and energy. Mr Starmer's office has repeatedly insisted he is determined to fight on, even after Andy Burnham's victory in the Makerfield by-election.
6: I intend not to walk away, but to carry on with what I was elected to do, which is to serve this country and bring about the change that people desperately need in their lives. I've always said I want to take us into the next election. That remains my position. Just to be clear with you, then yes, I will run. I will stand, and I've said repeatedly, I'm not going to walk away from that.
7: What a difference a week makes. Then, Keir Starmer was defiant, vowing to fight off any challenge from leadership rival Andy Burnham. But fast forward to now, and a new reality is setting in. Not just a win for Andy Burnham in the Makerfield by-election, but a historic, decisive, tub-thumping victory. One that is persuading Labour MPs and even Cabinet ministers that Keir Starmer should step aside and make way. Including these four, who have reportedly told Keir Starmer in private his time is up. On Sunday, even the Prime Minister's most vocal cheerleaders admitted he was reflecting on his position.
8: He has been engaging in conversations with a wide range of people, including myself, and that he is, as well as working really hard over this weekend, I think he is making time to reflect on the political realities, challenges and opportunities that he finds himself in.
7: For a growing number of Labour MPs, putting the country first means setting out a timetable for his departure, with a coronation for Andy Burnham to avoid a potentially divisive and damaging leadership election.
9: I'm confident that we will get this calm and gentle transition to Andy Burnham in the coming weeks ahead. We're facing reform now. They're our main opposition. And I think I call for the Prime Minister to reflect on that. Really, he should take a step back calmly, in a dignified manner, so that all of us as a party and then the country with us can take a step forward.
7: But others argue a mandate for Makerfield does not equal a mandate for the country, and that a battle of ideas is what's needed. And what about the view away from Westminster? Opinions are split over whether Andy Burnham should be crowned Prime Minister or have his ideas tested in a leadership race.
10: This should be a proper contest. Yeah, I mean, I don't believe you should ever hand something over. Not a political position that affects the country.
11: I think if he was smart, he'd step aside, but he's not going to do that. I don't think his ego will let him, so I think there will be a proper contest at some point.
12: Probably hand it over to Andy Burnham.
13: Yes, we do need a new Prime Minister.
14: Should it be Andy Burnham?
13: No comment.
7: The Labour Party is at a crossroads over not just its leader, but over how he should depart, if he decides to do so. While many Labour MPs want to avoid the chaos of a leadership contest, others believe that without a battle of ideas, Andy Burnham would lack legitimacy and the calls for a general election would only grow louder. For now, though, Andy Burnham, the poster boy for Makerfield and the King of the North, is the man increasing numbers of Labour MPs are rallying behind. They hope he can be the person to end the leadership shambles in Westminster. But to his critics, he is untried and untested, and he may see that it continues.
0: Well, Parliament's back this morning as the Prime Minister seeks to ram through Labor's controversial tax changes. Let's go live to Trudy McIntosh in Canberra. Good morning to you, Trudy. So where are negotiations up to?
14: Well, Janie, it's a make or break fortnight. The fate of Labor's tax changes announced in the budget remains in the hands of the Greens. At the weekend, there was negotiations with the minor party to try and get this through in the final sitting fortnight before the big winter break here in Canberra. The government wants the Greens to pass the changes to negative gearing and capital gains tax. In exchange, the government seems willing to extend the inquiry looking at the NDIS overhaul beyond its self-imposed July 1 deadline, even if that would mean that some of the savings as a result won't be banked to the budget bottom line. Business groups want to see a complete rewrite of the CGT rules. The opposition wants this to be scrapped entirely, but if the Greens get on board, this will pass Parliament. We are already seeing the impact on the housing market too. A combination of voters and housing buyers being spooked by the budget changes in combination with the rise in interest rates. Auction clearance rates are now at their lowest level since the start of the COVID pandemic. Have a look at the preliminary numbers for the weekend. It's fallen below 47% nationwide, the first time it's been that low since April 2020. Brisbane suffering the worst at the moment. You can see the clearance rate at just 33%. And Cotality saying these numbers may actually get worse when the final figures come in later in the week. Also today, the Prime Minister is convening a meeting of National Cabinet. The State Premier's brought in to discuss the extension of the fuel excise cut. Now, for the last 3 months, that's been a cut of 32 cents per litre. The Prime Minister saying that will now be a reduction to 16 cents a litre for the month of July. States are being asked to forego part of their GST revenue to help pay for this. We're already seeing indications from the biggest premiers that they are happy to do that. But the Prime Minister convening that National Cabinet meeting this morning, Janie.
0: All right, we look forward to hearing more. Thanks, Trudy. And senior Victoria Liberal Colleen Harkin has quit the party 1 week after attending a One Nation fundraiser. In an email to Liberal Party members, Ms Harkin stated, "I cannot continue to support an organisation that has lost sight of its principles, its purpose and its responsibilities to its own members." Her resignation has added to speculation she may run for One Nation at the upcoming state election in November. Liberal Party President Tony Abbott has been attempting to curb defection numbers. Several Liberal Party branch members have told the Sunday Telegraph they have been personally contacted by Mr Abbott over the phone. Party officials are also reportedly fast-tracking discounted memberships to keep people inside the fold. Queenslanders are expected to receive more cost of living relief in the state budget to be handed down tomorrow. The state government is preparing to fund structural relief for 4 years instead of renewing Labor's one-off measures, according to the Courier-Mail. State Treasurer David Janetsky's second budget is unlikely to feature any major reform, instead focusing on lowering debt and deficit. Speaking to The Australian, Mr Janetsky has blamed the federal government's proposed tax changes for a decrease in revenue from reduced stamp duty. And the Liberal National Treasurer also criticised Commonwealth cost shifting to states, saying it doesn't matter which treasurer you talk to, everyone's got their own perspective, but the pie is growing larger and our slice is growing smaller. A commitment of

0: Sky News will be back after this short break.
1: The feud between US President Donald Trump and Italy's Prime Minister Giorgia Meloni is intensifying, and it began when the US President revealed he took pictures with Ms. Meloni at the G7 only after she begged for a photo. Italy's Prime Minister has denied the claims, instead telling Trump to focus on his own popularity. In a new post on Truth Social, the US President has questioned Italy's lack of involvement in the war in Iran. And he says after spending trillions of dollars on NATO, Italy and its prime minister wouldn't even think of becoming involved with the Islamic Republic of Iran and their very serious nuclear threat. For decades, we defended them, but when tested, they were not there to defend us and the rest of the world. Not good. A world-class chef, an Australian barista and a games room. They might not seem like the things involved in preparing a team to be at their best at a World Cup, but think again. As Luke Doherty discovered after getting a tour of the Socceroos Hotel in California, each element is geared towards delivering success.
2: This is the Socceroos' home away from home, the Claremont Resort and Club. Now, considering the team is here for such a long period of time, it really does need to feel like home. So, what's it like in there? Let's go take a look. Like any good home, the kitchen and a space to share a meal is at its heart. Looking out at the Bay Area on one side, on the others, walls adorned with past World Cup moments. And a message from the man who would have cherished them more than most, the late great Johnny Warren.
3: During a long campaign like the FIFA World Cup, it's important to make your team base camp a home away from home. So we had to turn the hotel into an Australian-themed location. So the floors where the players and staff are primarily based, they're all themed with Australian colours, Australian themes, Australian imagery.
2: The players are fuelled by Football Australia's head chef, Vinny Capovia.
4: When we are catering for the players, the focus obviously is performance and also safety on the food they eat. But there's a third factor that I think is key for the players, that is their well-being, their wellness, to feel welcome in the meal room.
2: This is Vinny's fourth World Cup with the men.
4: The main focus here is variation, is to make the food attractive, make them really want to eat and,

0: and fuel with the appropriate macronutrients and micronutrients so they can perform well afterwards.
1: But while variation is a priority, one meal is more sought after than most.
0: I think the most popular meal is probably the omelette station for breakfast. They really love it.
1: A key ingredient of Australian culture, coffee, also ever-present, thanks to Aussie barista Bobby Woodward. He's stationed in the social room, where players can pass the hours not spent on the pitch, surrounded too by messages of support.
2: The players and staff spend a lot of time in our hotel. You've got to provide a space for them where they can really relax, get out of their room, get out of the sort of football pressure environment.
1: Almost every part of the space the team occupies in this hotel is adorned with green and gold. And on the way to the room where Coach Tony Popovich holds team meetings and talks tactics with the players, they walk past these, a series of jerseys from previous World Cups, including three from the side's first ever participation in the tournament in 1974.
2: That homage to those successful periods, those successful eras, is critical for us. The players walk past it every day.
1: There's also a gym, pool, ice baths and medical facilities. But soon, if all goes to plan, they'll leave this oasis in the Oakland Hills and head to other parts of America for the knockout rounds. A journey that might just feature on the walls of a team hotel at a future World Cup.
3: This sports update is brought to you by Yui. We know footy is made by fans. That's why everyone on our team is on yours.
4: What's what with Max? You hungry after seeing that?
5: Yeah, a lot of science in an omelette, apparently. Yeah. Looks like a good spot
4: to be.
5: Very
4: impressive.
5: Hopefully it's a long stay as well.
4: Yeah, absolutely.
5: The Roosters have surged to a 27-8 victory over the Sharks to move into the NRL's top four. The Tricolours started strong, crossing for three straight tries to take an early lead, while the Sharks managed to bite back with tries on either side of the break. A Mark Nwanganita Wase double ultimately sealed a 19-point victory for the Roosters.
6: Comes out Robson, Cherry Evans, high kick, Nwanganita Wase!
5: Meanwhile, a Will Warbeck hat-trick has helped the Storm to a 22-point come-from-behind win over the Raiders. The Raiders crossed for the opening three tries of the match, but the Storm surged in the second half, scoring five unanswered tries to seal a 40-22 victory in Cameron Munster's 250th NRL game.
7: I wouldn't have seen that scoreline coming, you know, at the start of the game, to be quite honest. You know, there was a lot of points scored out there, you know. I don't think we really did a whole heap wrong early. We just needed to knuckle down and settle down and then get on with it from there.
8: What I thought was going to be an 80-minute game turned into a 60-minute game. I was disappointed with some of the penalties that we gave away. You know, just sometimes some people just don't learn. Some really, really stupid penalties we gave away, gave them field position and they scored off it.
5: And switching codes now, the bye has done wonders for the Western Bulldogs, returning with a 22-point win over St Kilda. The Saints lost Jack Sinclair and Tom DeConing to injury by half-time. That made the job a little easier going into the last as the Dogs pulled away.
9: Kennedy's worm burner, it works to Jones, to Richards, and then unselfishly just probes it to Big Rory, who bangs it into the third level of Marvel.
5: Earlier, Cooper Trembath marked his first game at the MCG by kicking four goals in North Melbourne's 25-point victory over Richmond. A batting masterclass from skipper Mitch Marsh has seen Australia sweep Bangladesh 3-0 in their T20 series. With the host choosing to bat first, Australia set about demolishing the Tigers' attack. Bowlers Spencer Johnson, Adam Zampa and Nathan Ellis grabbing two wickets apiece as Bangladesh finished 8 for 109. The Aussies chasing down the target in just 66 balls, courtesy of Marsh's rapid-fire 60 runs.
10: Well, he's taken on Nahid Rana and flicked it over into the stands. Top shot. What a shot to greet Nahid Rana.
5: The tourists resurrecting their tour of Bangladesh following a disappointing 2-1 loss in the ODIs. So Spencer Johnson finishing with the most economical four-over spell by an Aussie man, taking 2 for 6. The countries will meet again for a two-test series starting in Darwin on August 13. Now to finish up, a little bit of the World Cup. Spain has thumped Saudi Arabia 4-0 in the group stages. One of the tournament favourites were determined to make a statement after being held to a draw by Cape Verde in the first game. They were 3-0 up inside 25 minutes.
11: Sees a gap, finds Pedro Porro. Porro to hang it up, Cucurella around the back. There's Dani Olmo, they're in for another one. Boy, Atapal is in for another one.
5: An own goal early in the second half made it 4-0, and that's how it finished. The result sends Spain to the top of Group H. And don't forget, for more live breaking sport, tune in to Fox Sports News 500, as always.
4: Shane. All right, an exciting week ahead yet again. Mm-hmm. Thanks, Max. Coming up after the break, Donald Trump threatens to attack Iran again while J.D. Vance negotiates. We'll be live to Switzerland for you to break down the latest on negotiations, plus auction clearing rates drop again amid concern over Labor's tax changes.
12: Sky News will be back after this short break.

0: Sky News will be back after this short break.
1: Business and industry leaders are reiterating calls for the Albanese government to make further changes to the capital gains tax overhaul. It is in response to growing fears the budget is impacting investment and productivity, while also causing the housing market to slump. As Parliament returns today, Labor will be hoping to pass the capital gains tax and negative gearing bill through the Senate over the next week with the support of the Greens. And while speaking to Sky News, the Prime Minister defended the opposition, the proposed legislation rather.
2: What we will do is we will pass this legislation. It will make a positive difference for Australians.
3: Are you worried that some of that damage is irreparable politically?
2: What I'm doing here, Kieran, is what I was elected to do, which was to do the right thing for the nation.
1: Meanwhile, auction clearance rates, they have dropped to the lowest level since 2020. According to data from realestate.com.au, just 36% of auctioned properties sold in New South Wales last week. In Victoria, the clearance rate fell to 46%. In Queensland, the clearance rate sits at 30%. A new party of teal independents could launch as early as this week under a community label. The alliance is being pushed by Warringah MP Zali Steggall, who has held various briefings with interested crossbenchers over the past week. It is understood the proposed party has a logo and a name which includes the word community. Wentworth MP Allegra Spender and Independent Senator David Pocock have also been closely tied to the movement, which is expected to push back against the rise of One Nation. US President Donald Trump has threatened to attack Iran despite his deputy J.D. Vance claiming a great progress was made during talks in Switzerland. Washington is concerned the memorandum of understanding to end the conflict is already under threat, and that is after Tehran announced the closure of Hormuz. Well, for more, joining us live now from Lucerne in Switzerland, where negotiations are underway, is CNN International diplomatic editor Nick Robertson. Nick, thank you so much for joining us. Can you bring us up to speed on where the talks are at in Switzerland?
4: Yeah, and if you see the lights twinkling away on the mountaintop behind me, but that's where the exclusive Bergenstock resort is, and that's where the delegates, the representatives of Iran and the United States, including J.D. Vance, are at the moment, although there are reports from Iranian media that the Iranian delegation may have left there and place unknown at the moment. Look, the talks, and they didn't seem to last very long today, really got off to a good start, it appeared, because J.D. Vance was talking about he was on a mission from President Trump to use democracy to try to bring peace to the whole of the Middle East, and he was there on a mission to reach out to the Iranian people and hopefully their leaders would go along with the memorandum of understanding and help implement it. But as he was giving this diplomatic message, right around the same time, President Trump was showing his anger with the Iranians, saying that he would blow up

0: to get off, and it seems to have gotten off on the wrong foot at the moment.
1: And we've already seen a breach, the memorandum of understanding. What do we need to look at over the next handful of days?
0: Yeah, I think the key thing is, will the Iranians come back to the talks? If they do, will they agree to reopen the Strait of Hormuz? What are we going to see, a return to what was written in the and signed by presidents of both US and Iran in the memorandum of understanding? Are we going to see a return to that? We're not here talking at this moment, and I find it a little strange, we're not here talking about what they were expected to do, which was to get into the detail of the memorandum of understanding, figure out a mechanism of how they were going to get through all of these points and begin to break down some of those points. Instead, what we're talking about now is, can they even get back to the situation that they signed up to in the memorandum of understanding, the ceasefire in Lebanon, the opening of the Strait of Hormuz? So it seems an odd place to be, having taken a step back from the memorandum of understanding. If the Iranians come back to the table, then I think we can see the sort of political leaderships here setting up what would be a series of technical teams to then get into further discussions on the nuts and bolts of, you know, what to do about Iran's highly enriched uranium, how it should be inspectors, International Atomic Energy Agency inspectors, and by their way, the chief of that group is up there at the talks as well, how they would interact with the Iranians, how they would sort of oversee any dilution of Iran's highly enriched uranium, these sorts of details. The political leaders who are here now would sort of delegate off to technical teams and be available, as J.D. Vance said, to try to sort through any issues that came up. It just does seem like a very, very big stretch at the moment to imagine that's where we're going to be. But in a perfect world, the talks would make progress, and that's how they would make progress.
1: Wouldn't nice to have a perfect world, but it does sound like the negotiations are going to go on for some time. Thank you so much, Nick Robinson. Really appreciate it. UK Prime Minister Keir Starmer could resign from his position after pressure from his own ministers to set out a timetable for departure. Mr. Starmer has maintained silence over the weekend as he considers his political future. Alex Rogers has more.
2: We know that he's in checkers with his family, reflecting on his position. The official number 10 line really is that the Prime Minister is going to fight on, that he's not going to walk away from the mandate he was given at the election in 2024. But that does feel unsustainable and unreflective of where we're at. We've had four cabinet ministers, we understand, have told him privately to stand down. And unlike a few months ago, when he was facing pressure over the Mandelson scandal, we're not seeing cabinet ministers really come out and rally behind Keir Starmer. We're seeing a trickle of support, but it has to be said that from junior ministers and MPs, they're not from those cabinet big beasts. So it's undeniable that Keir Starmer really does have to set out his decision tomorrow, on the very same day that we're expecting Andy Burnham to enter into the House of Commons to take up his seat as the MP for Makerfield. And there's a big glow around him at the moment following that real victory in Makerfield, where he beat Reform by nearly 10,000 votes. Labour MPs are looking at that. They're sensing which way the wind is blowing, and it's in the direction of Andy Burnham. However, there is still a little point of contention around Andy Burnham. Some want a leadership contest, whether that involves Keir Starmer or Wes Streeting as well. Some people do think that Andy Burnham can't be allowed to just come in untried and untested, that there should be a battle of ideas where his ideas and his policies are put towards Labour MPs and Labour members, and a coronation isn't avoided, although some MPs do believe that a contest could be really damaging, and they want to avoid the fate that really befell the Tories.
1: The Anti-Semitism Royal Commission is questioning whether communication breakdowns between police hampered their ability to detect the Bondi gunman. According to The Australian, it includes an inquiry into the Dural caravan plot, which reportedly caused a rift between state and federal police officials. Despite the AFP knowing the plot was fabricated, it ordered state police officers to sign non-disclosure agreements and not share information. The Royal Commission is aiming to determine if the issue affected collaborative efforts between police leading up to the Bondi shooting. There are calls for the New South Wales government to lead an emergency summit to address the rise in shark attack numbers. Survivor and

0: founder of the Shark Attack Global Support Group, Bite Club Dave Pearson, says a roundtable is needed to address public fears and establish new ways to protect the community. A think tank was held in 2015 after a high number of attacks were recorded, and it led to the introduction of smart drumlines and the trial of drone surveillance technology around the state. A severe heat wave is sweeping across Europe and France, and they brace for temperatures above 40 degrees. Authorities are preparing for an increased risk of wildfires and strain on emergency services, as nearly half the country is set to be placed under the highest heat alert. Officials have also imposed restrictions during a major national music festival, calling for those attending to take precautions. Temperatures are expected to peak in the coming days. Well, let's see what's happening weather-wise with our senior meteorologist, Rob Sharp. And a bit of a contrast from the Northern Hemisphere, of course. We have to expect this time of year with winter in full swing. But certainly, well, some rain across the southeast of Queensland.
1: Yeah, but still those mild temperatures out through the eastern part.
2: Yet again, yesterday getting above 20 degrees. But you can see we've got that.
0: All right, I think, Rob, we've lost your microphone. We'll get back to you shortly. But yes, looks like some rain in that southeastern corner. Well, coming up after the break, we'll have more on the weather with Rob, and also Labor attempting to rush its tax changes into law as Parliament returns today. How the opposition will attempt to prevent its passing after this.
3: Sky News will be back after this short break.

0: Sky News will be back after this short break.
1: That's bringing our senior meteorologist Rob Sharp with all of the weather. We'll start again, Rob. So showers in the southeastern parts of the country. When is it expected to clear?
2: Oh, it's clearing already. It's been fairly wet across southeast Queensland and northeast New South Wales. Essentially, for the last 24 hours, we've seen these areas of patchy rain moving through. You could see some decent falls out to Kingaroy in particular, Toowoomba managing 7 millimetres there, and down to Byron 11 in the gauge, and Brisbane just 3 millimetres. But as you can see, pretty much all of that wet weather is now out to sea. Maybe another hour or two of wet weather for parts of the border area, but that's all going to be clearing off and out to sea. Meanwhile, for the West Coast, it was a gloomy day yesterday for Perth and still a fair bit of cloud cover around. We saw 7 millimetres in Busselton. And you can see there's the odd shower drifting over the inland and still some showers just out to sea. So there's potential that we could still see another shower or two in Perth during this afternoon, most likely. A couple of showers towards Esperance. But again, largely today's weather is pretty dry across much of the country. A chilly start for a number through the southeast, down at 3 in Canberra and Broken Hill, and 0 for the centre, 3 for Hobart as well. So a cold start there. But as you see through today, another cool to cold day for the southeast corner. Sydney likely to end its run of days over 20 degrees. But yesterday we ended up still getting to that mark, meaning it was the 15th day in a row over 20 for Sydney, easily surpassing the previous record for June, which was 9 days in a row.
1: All right, this ski season hasn't been the best at all, has it, Rob? But no, we could see some of the Victorian school holidays coming up.
2: Unfortunately, there's no real snow in the forecast at all. If you can see the shot from this morning, you can see there's just a little ribbon of machine-made snow down the middle of Mount Buller, and no natural snow on the ground. And the forecast is for, again, no more natural snow any time in the next 10 days. Unfortunately, it looks like there is going to be this week. Generally cold nights, clear sky days. So there'll be some more snow making done each and every night through this week. But unfortunately, at the start of next week, we're looking at some more rain on the way for the ski fields rather than snow. Looking across the country, the high pressure system looks to dominate. We'll see some showers on the New South Wales coast, particularly on Thursday. A strong front hits the west coast on Friday. And then towards the weekend, we'll see some rain drifting down into those southeastern parts. So for this week, it's the west seeing the most significant rainfall, with Perth a decent chance to see 50 millimetres Friday into the weekend. So above normal rain for parts of the west, below normal for the east. But next week, as that weather system starts to push in, we'll see wetter than usual weather through the southeast, primarily at the start of next week. But again, rain rather than snow for the ski field.
1: Yeah, not great, is it?
2: No.
1: All right, we'll keep watching. There's still time yet. Thanks so much, Rob. As soccer fans around the globe celebrate the World Cup, a different game is offering hope and healing in Gaza. Members of Palestine's first women's amputee football team, players who have survived injuries during the war, are now rebuilding their lives through sport.
3: Even in the bleakest places, sports can shine a welcome light. This is Gaza's newest club, the Women's Amputee Football Team, here to hone fresh skills and recover lost confidence. Within this team are people who have suffered horrendous, traumatic injuries, but who now unite in the face of adversity. Roseanne was once a competitive runner. 3 years ago, her leg was ripped off during an Israeli airstrike.
4: At first, I didn't understand what amputation meant. I couldn't imagine living for the rest of my life with one leg. As far as I knew, my leg was still with me. I was carrying it in the ambulance. I thought that once we reached the hospital, the doctors would simply reattach it and I would walk normally again. So waking up after surgery and realizing it was gone was a huge shock. Losing part of your body feels like losing part of your soul. When I come to the football field now, I feel alive again. For a while, I forget about the war, the destruction, and everything around us.
3: It's not hard to imagine why there are so many terrible injuries in Gaza. More than 70,000 people were killed by Israeli attacks here. At least 170,000 people have been injured, The United Nations says Gaza is home to the largest group of child amputees in modern history. Mina is one of them. She's 13. Her leg was torn from her body during an Israeli air attack.
5: My dream used to be becoming a sports teacher. Now I want to become a football player and teach others to play. My message to anyone who has lost a limb is to stay strong and never lose hope. I hope one day to travel abroad and receive a permanent prosthetic limb.
3: There are strict controls on what can be brought into Gaza, and that extends to prosthetic limbs. But this club is built on defiance, on perseverance in the face of excruciating adversity.
1: It's the start of Sydney Week in Canberra for the next fortnight, and they're looking at changes to capital gains and negative gearing, also NDIS changes. Well, for more, joining us live is the Deputy Liberal Leader, Jane Hume. Great to see you. Thank you so much for joining us. So in terms of the budget, Labor needs to get support of the Greens and also business and industry leaders. They're calling on reiterating calls, in fact, for the Albanese government to make those further change to capital gains tax. So what do you think needs to be done here? Do you think the Greens and Labor are going to bring something forward?
6: Jamie, there is only one solution here. Axe the tax. These are terrible, toxic taxes that are an assault on aspiration. And the carve-outs simply make it worse. They're not tax reform. Tax reform grows the economy, reduces the tax burden on ordinary Australians and simplifies the tax system. These tax changes do none of those things. Instead, they target the very people that we rely on to grow the economy, and particularly small businesses. How is it that Canberra can now be responsible for deciding which businesses are worthy of a carve-out, which businesses are the ones that are innovating, which businesses and which Australians are going to be allowed to get ahead? That's entirely unfair, and Australians know it. It's small businesses that innovate in some way every single day just to do what it is that they need to do to keep their businesses afloat, they're going to be the ones that suffer.
1: And what about the, you know, the bargaining that they're looking at with Labor and the Greens in regards to what you've just mentioned with negative gearing, also well, capital gains tax, but also when it comes to the NDIS and they're looking at a potential delay, and we're hearing in dollar figures that a one-year delay would cost $17 billion over the four-year forward estimates period for NDIS. But there's a lot of people on NDIS that are vulnerable and concerned about these changes. What do you think the Greens are going to do? What is the coalition going to do as well?
6: Well, first of all, Jenny, let's start with negative gearing. Negative gearing has been a way for people to create wealth for generations. And that includes plenty of politicians, particularly from Labor and from the Greens. And I think that people should be asking questions of both Labor politicians and Greens politicians, whether they have ever used negative gearing to build wealth and to get ahead, because I'll lay you odds that they have. What extraordinary hypocrisy that they are now trying to deny that ability from the next generation of Australians. But let's put that aside at the moment, because we know that the Greens are always willing to horse trade. This time it's on an NDIS inquiry. Now, the Coalition have made it clear that we believe that an extended inquiry is not a bad idea. This is a really important change, and it's going to affect hundreds of thousands of Australians. But the tax changes are going to affect millions of Australians, millions of Australians. And somehow that's only worthy of a two-day inquiry. The Senate's job is scrutiny of legislation, and it is being denied that ability by rushing these changes through, by horse trading with the Greens. Now, the NDIS is a really important program. We want to make sure that those that are most vulnerable aren't left behind. More importantly, we want to make sure that the criminal behaviour that has now begun to embed itself within the NDIS is appropriately addressed. And I'm not entirely sure that this legislation does so. But here's the real kicker, Janie, and that is the fact that you can see where Labor's priorities are this week. They're not with cutting expenditure on the NDIS. They're with increasing taxes, because that's what Labor is all about. When they run out of money, they come after yours.
1: All right, let's turn to a different subject. Liberal Party member Colleen Harkin, Director of Education Programs and a Research Fellow at the Institute of Public Affairs, has quit. There's rumours that she is going to join One Nation, and The Australian is reporting that she attended a fundraiser event for One Nation and that it was, quote, very high energy and a positive feel. It seems like there's quite a few changes from the coalition to One Nation. How is the party feeling at the moment?
6: Well, of course, this is disappointing when we lose members to One Nation, and I know Colleen Harkin very well. In fact, some time ago, she worked for me for a short period of time, and I've always got along with Colleen. However, we have seen over the last few years that her disaffection with the Liberal Party has manifested in legal action. And I think when you start suing the party that you belong to, giving Labor more fodder for their election campaigns, distracting us and wasting donors' money, it's probably time to move on. So I think that Colleen hopefully will find her home with another party and with another cause, and I wish her well.
1: And it's not just her, because again, The Australian reporting the One Nation party has received more than 1,000 applications for political candidacy, and they include doctors and lawyers. How are you feeling about that?
6: Well, One Nation is going to attract, candidates from all over the place, and I hope that they pick their candidates very well, because what we don't want to see is an election where we have candidates that haven't been appropriately vetted, as we have seen in the past with One Nation. You know, One Nation have actually successfully elected over 50 people in the last decade or so, and yet fewer than 10 have actually lasted more than one term. Either they leave in a huff, they decide that the party isn't for them, they don't like an authoritarian regime that is imposed by the One Nation structure, or they realise that they were inappropriately selected in the first place. So let's see how they go.
1: All right, and we've got the Teal Independents. They could form a new party under a community label as well, which we've run out of time four, but we will have to ask the next panel after you. Jane Hume, thank you so much for joining us. And coming up after the break, talks to end the war in Iran reportedly on hold after Donald Trump threatened attacks on the negotiators, plus what to expect when New South Wales and Queensland hand down crucial budgets tomorrow.
0: Sky News will be back after this short break.

0: The US president threatens to strike Iran if it does not rein in Hezbollah as J.D. Vance talks peace in Switzerland.
1: The president is committed to a regional peace, which is why we're here working so hard to settle our issues.
0: Keir Starmer to resign as UK Prime Minister as early as tomorrow. Calls for the government to make further changes to the capital gains tax proposal as auction rates drop. New South Wales and Queensland governments focus on cost of living relief as they prepare to hand down their budgets. And the largest cocaine seizure in Australia's history. Today's weather, some light morning rain across the southeast of Queensland, remaining cool and cloudy in the south.
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0: Great to have your company this Monday morning. US President Donald Trump has warned of possible attacks on Iran despite Vice President J.D. Vance saying negotiations in Switzerland have made significant progress. Speaking about Israeli strikes on Lebanon, Mr. Vance claims there is still some wood to chop.
1: So outside the last few months, never before has the Iranian and American leadership met at such a high level. What the president has asked us to do is turn over a new leaf, to transform our relationship with the people of Iran and to extend an outstretched hand that says to the people of Iran that if your leadership is willing to give up being a driver of regional instability, if they are willing to give up nuclear weapons ambitions for the long term, then the United States is willing to fundamentally transform our relationship with that country.
0: The US is concerned the memorandum of understanding to end the conflict is already under threat following Tehran announcing the closure of the Strait of Hormuz. Nick Robinson has more from Lucerne.
3: I think the key thing is, will the Iranians come back to the talks? If they do, will they agree to reopen the Strait of Hormuz? What are we going to see a return to what was written in the and signed by presidents of both US and Iran in the memorandum of understanding? Are we going to see a return to that? We're not here talking at this moment, and I find it a little strange, we're not here talking about what they were expected to do, which was to get into the detail of the memorandum of understanding, figure out a mechanism of how they were going to get through all of these points and begin to break down some of those points. Instead, what we're talking about now is, can they even get back to the situation that they signed up to in the memorandum of understanding, the ceasefire in Lebanon, the opening of the Strait of Hormuz? So it seems an odd place to be, having taken a step back from the memorandum of understanding. If the Iranians come back to the table, then I think we can see the sort of political leaderships here setting up what would be a series of technical teams to then get into further discussions on the nuts and bolts of, you know, what to do about Iran's highly enriched uranium, how it should be inspectors, International Atomic Energy Agency inspectors, and by their way, the chief of that group is up there at the talks as well, how they would interact with the Iranians, how they would sort of oversee any dilution of Iran's highly enriched uranium. These sorts of details. The political leaders who are here now would sort of delegate off the technical teams and be available, as J.D. Vance said, to try to sort through any issues that came up. It just does seem like a very, very big stretch at the moment to imagine that's where we're going to be. But in a perfect world, the talks would make progress, and that's how they would make progress.
0: UK Prime Minister Keir Starmer could resign from his position after pressure from his own ministers to set out a timetable for departure. And according to UK media, the Prime Minister will announce the decision tomorrow to help with an orderly transition of leadership. US President Donald Trump has weighed in on the situation, claiming Mr. Starmer is vacating 10 Downing Street. Writing on Truth Social, he says Keir Starmer will resign as Prime Minister of the United Kingdom. He failed badly on two very important subjects, immigration and energy. Mr. Starmer's office has repeatedly insisted he is determined to fight on, even after Andy Burnham's victory in the Makerfield by-election.
4: Intend not to walk away, but to carry on with what I was elected to do, which is to serve this country and bring about the change that people desperately need in their lives.
5: I've always said I want to take us into the next election. That remains my position.
6: Just to be clear with you, then yes, I will run, I will stand, and I've said repeatedly I'm not going to walk away from that.
7: And what a difference a week makes. Then Keir Starmer was defiant,
8: vowing to fight off any challenge from leadership rival Andy Burnham. But fast forward to now, and a new reality is setting in. Not just a win for Andy Burnham in the Makerfield by-election, but a historic, decisive, tub-thumping victory. One that is persuading Labour MPs and even Cabinet ministers that Keir Starmer should step aside and make way. Including these four, who have reportedly told Keir Starmer in private his time is up. On Sunday, even the Prime Minister's most vocal cheerleaders admitted he was reflecting on his position.
9: He has been engaging in conversations with a wide range of people, including myself, and that he is, as well as working really hard over this weekend, I think he is making time to reflect on the political realities, challenges and opportunities that he finds himself in.
8: For a growing number of Labour MPs, putting the country first means setting out a timetable for his departure, with a coronation for Andy Burnham to avoid a potentially divisive and damaging leadership election.
10: I'm confident that we will get this calm and gentle transition to Andy Burnham in the coming weeks ahead. We're facing reform now. They're our main opposition. And I think I call for the Prime Minister to reflect on that. Really, he should take a step back calmly, in a dignified manner, so that all of us as a party and then the country with us can take a step forward.
8: But others argue a mandate for Makerfield does not equal a mandate for the country, and that a battle of ideas is what's needed. And what about the view away from Westminster? Opinions are split over whether Andy Burnham should be crowned Prime Minister or have his ideas tested in a leadership race.
11: This should be a proper contest. Yeah, I mean, I don't believe you should ever hand something over. Not a political position that affects the country.
12: I think if he was smart, he'd step aside, but he's not going to do that. I don't think his ego will let him, so I think there will be a proper contest at some point.
13: Probably hand it over to Andy Burnham.
14: Yes, we do need a new Prime Minister.
15: Should it be Andy Burnham?
14: No comment.
8: The Labour Party is at a crossroads over not just its leader, but over how he should depart, if he decides to do so. While many Labour MPs want to avoid the chaos of a leadership contest, others believe that without a battle of ideas, Andy Burnham would lack legitimacy and the calls for a general election would only grow louder. For now, though, Andy Burnham, the poster boy for Makerfield and the King of the North, is the man increasing numbers of Labour MPs are rallying behind. They hope he can be the person to end the leadership shambles in Westminster. But to his critics, he is untried and untested, and he may see that it continues.
0: Well, back home, Parliament is back this morning as the Prime Minister seeks to ram through Labour's controversial tax changes. Let's go live to Trudy McIntosh in Canberra. Good morning, Trudy. So where are negotiations up to?
16: Well, Janie, it's certainly a make or break fortnight. The Prime Minister wants to get these changes through the Parliament before we rise for the big winter break. So there's just 8 sitting days to do that. The negotiations centre with the Greens here, that is who will decide the fate of Labor's tax changes. Negotiations at the weekend centre on Labor getting the minor party to agree to pass the negative gearing and capital gains tax overhaul. In exchange, the government now seems willing to extend the timeline for the NDIS inquiry so there can be more scrutiny, even if that means that it skips the self-imposed July 1 deadline and some of the budget savings therefore don't materialise. Deputy Liberal Leader Jane Hume this morning on Sky News arguing, well, if you can extend that inquiry, you should do the same for the tax inquiry.
17: Now, the Coalition have made it clear that we believe that an extended inquiry is not a bad idea. This is a really important change and it's going to affect hundreds of thousands of Australians. But the tax changes are going to affect millions of Australians, millions of Australians. And somehow that's only worthy of a 2-day inquiry.
16: We're already seeing the impact of the housing tax changes in the market. Auction clearance rates have fallen at the weekend to the lowest level since the start of the COVID pandemic. Have a look at the numbers. The national clearance rate down to 47%. It's a mixed picture across the country, but you can see the impact, not just of this, but also the interest rate hikes, a 30% clearance rate in Queensland, just 11% over in Western Australia. Also today, the Prime Minister's convening the National Cabinet, talking with state premiers about extending the fuel excise cut, but not by as much. For the past 3 months, the reduction was 32 cents a litre. That will be reduced now to 16 cents a litre for the month of July. The Prime Minister is asking the premiers to once again forego part of their GST revenue to help fund this. That meeting will begin virtually later today, Jenny.
0: Yeah, you've got a very interesting day ahead, a very interesting 2 weeks, in fact, Trudy. We'll see you soon. And the New South Wales Treasurer will hand down his state budget tomorrow, remaining tight-lipped on whether motorists can expect any direct cost of living relief. Let's go live to Crystal Wu at Macquarie Street this morning. Crystal, good morning to you. So what can we expect?
15: Well, Janie, it's Treasurer Daniel Mookie's last state budget before next year's election, and we are expecting to record another budget deficit, although an improvement from last year. The focus this year will very much be on health. It will be on housing, upgrading roads and infrastructure. Now, no direct announcement yet about whether motorists will be receiving any tolls or registration relief, although the men's government has acknowledged how the war in the Middle East has impacted motorists. The New South Wales Liberals on Friday called for a $100 registration rebate, though, for all New South Wales motorists.
18: We know tolls are a big hit for New South Wales motorists, particularly when you take into consideration petrol prices increasing as a result of turmoil in the Middle East. We've got a budget coming down on Tuesday. We'll have more to say about it then.
19: We're not interested in making the state's finances look better by making family finances worse. So if we have the opportunity to provide targeted relief, we'll always look to see what we can do.
15: Health, roads and infrastructure. Some budget measures have already been announced, including a $10.3 billion investment on health services, and that includes a pay increase for New South Wales nurses. Also, mental health services. $102 million has been invested for mental health and $400 million for hospital maintenance. On to roads and infrastructure. $2.1 billion has been allocated to upgrade the rail network and $190 million for Western Sydney roads. Also announced more support in the aftermath of the Bondi terror attack. We know some money has been allocated for the Sydney Jewish Museum to install an art installation and also for a permanent memorial to be set up in Bondi. So Treasurer Daniel Mookie is expected to make all these announcements, including potential toll relief announcements at the state budget, which will be handed down tomorrow. Janie.
0: Crystal, thank you so much. We're going to take you live now to Canberra. Environment Minister Murray Watt is speaking.
20: So I feel confident that we've got the systems in place and that we're working cooperatively with states, territories and others to make sure that we can manage this outbreak if it does get more serious. But bringing those ministers together today will again ensure that we are on the same page. That follows a number of phone calls that I've had with state and territory ministers over the weekend. And we've had a number of other official committees meeting across the weekend, including with stakeholders about this as well. We'll continue to work with all of those parties to make sure that we are managing this this incident as quickly as we can. Of course, we don't want to see the outbreak get any wider, but if it does occur, we do have those systems and preparedness plans in place to manage this. Happy to take any questions. Ross? Okay, thanks. Ta.
0: All right, we missed most of that, but we will bring it to you soon. But it certainly sounds like they are monitoring the bird flu outbreak that was announced on the weekend. Queenslanders are expected to receive more cost of living relief in the state budget to be handed down tomorrow. The state government is preparing to fund structural relief for 4 years instead of renewing Labor's one-off measures, according to the Courier-Mail. State Treasurer David Janetsky's second budget is unlikely to feature any major reform, instead focusing on lowering debt and deficit. Speaking to The Australian, Mr Janetsky has blamed the federal government's proposed tax changes for a decrease in revenue from reduced stamp duty. The Liberal National Treasurer also criticised Commonwealth cost shifting to states, saying it doesn't matter which Treasurer you talk to, everyone's got their own perspective, but the pie is growing larger and our slice is growing smaller. Well, for a check of this morning's business news, let's bring in Peter Switzer, founder of the Switzer Report. Great to see you. Good morning to you, Peter. So the PM confirmed over the weekend the fuel excise, it's going to be extended for another month, but it's going to be wound down by half. What are some of the pros and cons of this extension?
21: Yeah, hi, Janie. Look, basically the good news is that
2: if we're avoiding a spike in petrol prices, and that ultimately stops inflation rising because of petrol prices. And the RBA is clearly looking at the forward implications for inflation when they consider the interest rate rises or possibly staying on hold. It reduces pressure on the Reserve Bank to raise interest rates. It's good to stop panic buying as well. Service stations are unlikely to run out of supply like we saw early in the Iran war. And it should give it be a plus for the PM, who's clearly trying to win back a bit of popularity given the rise of Pauline Hanson in recent times. But against that, you've got to ask the question, this in a sense is showing Labor, the Prime Minister and the Treasurer, always considering the broader group of Australians, which is nice politically, but economically it raises the budget deficit. And that is another thing that the RBA is watching. There's a belief that the government's spending has led to a fair chunk of inflation.
0: Yeah, very interesting. Thought we might have lost you there, Peter. Not sure if we can get you back on, but, yeah, very interesting points indeed. We've got the CPI critical to the RBA rates. This is coming through this week and other things overseas as well. Are you there?
2: Yeah, I am here. Can you hear me?
0: Yes, I can. Go for it.
2: Okay, great. I think the important point is that Okay, so I hope you're hearing me.
0: Unfortunately, yeah. We tried hard, but Peter Switzer, the technical difficulties, but hopefully we'll get him on again today, if not next week, as usual. But coming up, we'll have sport for you, the latest from Socceroos camp with our man on the ground, Luke Doherty.
21: Sky News will be back after this short break.

0: Sport with Max, and certainly the training is underway in preparation for Friday's game with Socceroos in Paraguay.
1: Yep, they've absolutely wasted no time getting straight back to work, and we have the latest now. The Socceroos have responded to criticism of the team's style and selections against the USA as they prepare for a crucial clash with Paraguay at the World Cup. Live to Oakland in California now, where the Socceroos are based, and Luke Doherty is standing by. Luke, what are the details?
2: Yeah, day off for the players today, Max. So we've got to speak to the assistant coach, Mile Jedrzejczyk. So it's really the first time post the heat of battle against the USA that we have got to speak to a member of the coaching staff. And following the 2-0 defeat to the USA, there's been a few things that have been rolling around in the punditry hemisphere. The first was the decision to drop Nestoria Nkunda and Connor Metcalf, the game one goal scorers against Turkey and Vancouver, for the game against the USA and Seattle from the start. Both made a really big impact when they came on in the second half, but unfortunately by that stage, Socceroos were already 2-0 down. The second part that is getting some criticism as well is the Socceroos' style of play that, rightly or wrongly, is being perceived as more defensive than perhaps most fans would want to see from their national team from the start of game. So we put all those things to the assistant coach, Mile Jedrzejczyk, and this was his response.
3: Who's the pundits talking then? Talk to me then. Tell me. Go on. Who's saying that then? It's easy to say pundits.
4: A lot of, like, Mike Crosby said that he wasn't a fan of the team sheet that came out.
3: But everyone's entitled to their opinion. We know that. You guys are entitled to your opinion. That's absolutely fine. I think what's clear is how you got to that decision, what the conversation was around it, and you guys aren't privy to that, and you won't be privy to that, because again, it has to stay within us.
1: Mile Jedrzejczyk, he's always been fiery, but there's also
2: so
1: a situation developing.
2: In their methods.
1: Sorry, Luke. There's also a situation developing around their back line that's a cause for a little bit of concern at the moment. I guess what's doing with that?
2: Yeah, so during the group stage, if you pick up two yellow cards in consecutive, if you pick up a yellow card in the first game and the third game, you'll still be suspended for the round of 32, or whether it's the second game and the third game, doesn't matter. It carries over to the round of 32. So unfortunately for Australia, they have four members of their five-member backline in the form of Jacob Italiano, Alessandro Ciccardi, Harry Suter and Jordi Bosz all pick up yellow cards against the USA, which means one more against Paraguay. We'll see anyone who does pick up another yellow card out of those four suspended for the round of 32. So we asked Mile Jedrzejczyk whether it had factored into any team selection discussions so far, whether it had been raised in camp. He said they're yet to address it. They might look at it. We also asked for the latest on Matt Leckie as well, who went off with what we believe is a little bit of a hamstring concern in the second half of that defeat to the USA. Apparently heading for scans today, so still no definitive word on whether Matt Leckie will be right to face Paraguay in Santa Clara, California, just across the way here on Friday, Australian time, Thursday night here. Max?
1: That's Luke Doherty joining us there from Socceroos HQ in Oakland. Now to an update on this morning's games. And Spain has thumped Saudi Arabia 4-0 at the FIFA World Cup. One of the tournament favourites were determined to make a statement after being held to a draw by Cape Verde in their first game. They were 3-0 up inside 25 minutes.
5: Sees a gap, finds Pedro Porro. Porro to hang it up, Cucurella around the back. There's Dani Olmo, they're in for another one. Boy, Atapal is in for another one.
1: An own goal early in the second half made it 4-0, and that's how it finished. The result sends Spain to the top of Group H. Now back home, the Roosters have surged to a 27-8 victory over the Sharks to move into the NRL's top four. The tricolours started strong, crossing for three straight tries to take an early lead, while the Sharks managed to bite back with tries on either side of the break. A Mark Nwanganita Wase double ultimately sealed a 19-point victory for the Roosters.
6: That's out Robson, Cherry Evans, high kick, Nwanganita Wase! Up there! He got it! Mark Nwanganita Wase has the last laugh!
1: Meanwhile, a Will Warbrick hat-trick has helped the Storm to a 22-point come-from-behind win over the Raiders. The Raiders crossed for the opening three tries of the match, but the Storm surged in the second half, scoring five unanswered tries to seal a 40-22 victory in Cam Munster's 250th NRL game. And switching codes now, the bye has done wonders for the Western Bulldogs, returning with a 22-point win over St Kilda. The Saints lost Jack Sinclair and Tom DeConing to injury by halftime. That made the job a little easier going into the last as the Dogs pulled away.
7: Kennedy's worm burner, it works to Jones, to Richards, and then unselfishly just probes it to Big Rory, who bangs it into the third level of marble.
1: Earlier, Cooper Trembath marked his first game at the MCG by kicking four goals in North Melbourne's 25-point victory over Richmond. And don't forget, for more live and breaking sport, tune in to Fox Sports News 500. As always.
0: That's great. Thanks so much, Max. And great to have your company. Coming up after the break, is the UK about to have its seventh Prime Minister in 10 years as Keir Starmer faces pressure to resign? Plus the details of Australia's largest ever drug bust, over $800 million worth of threats.
8: Sky News will be back after this short break.

0: US President Donald Trump has threatened to attack Iran despite his deputy J.D. Vance claiming great progress was made during talks in Switzerland. Washington is concerned the memorandum of understanding to end the conflict is already under threat after Tehran announced the closure of the Strait of Hormuz. The first round of peace talks between the two parties has concluded.
1: In a serene-looking Switzerland, Vice President J.D. Vance says the U.S. wants to change the way it deals with Iran.
2: If they are willing to give up nuclear weapons ambitions for the long term, then the United States is willing to fundamentally transform our relationship with that country.
1: But back in Washington, D.C., President Donald Trump is using harsher terms. In a social media post Sunday, Trump threatened to hit Iran, quote, very hard again, just like we did last week, only harder, if Iran doesn't bring its proxies under control. The White House's message came as Iranian media reported the country will shut down the Strait of Hormuz again, partly because of alleged Israeli violations in Lebanon.
3: We've lost 13 servicemen and women. We have paid over $50 billion of taxpayer money for a war we never should have waged.
1: Earlier, Trump threatened to place tolls on the Strait of Hormuz if a deal isn't reached. But the existing memorandum of understanding has critics on both sides of the aisle in the U.S.
2: These things are always a little bit messy. If you go back to how much was happening 3 months ago and compare it to 3 weeks ago, great progress has been made.
1: And deep skepticism remains about the control of the strait.
3: Now we're back to diplomacy with a far weaker hand. Yes, their military has been degraded, but Iran has now figured out they can use the Strait of Hormuz to hold us and the global economy hostage anytime they want.
0: UK Prime Minister Keir Starmer could resign from his position after pressure from his own ministers to set out a timetable for departure. Mr. Starmer has maintained silence over the weekend as he considers his political future. Alex Rogers has more.
4: We know that he's in checkers with his family, reflecting on his position. The official number 10 line really is that the Prime Minister is going to fight on, that he's not going to walk away from the mandate he was given at the election in 2024. But that does feel unsustainable and unreflective of where we're at. We've had four cabinet ministers, we understand, have told him privately to stand down. And unlike a few months ago, when he was facing pressure over the Mandelson scandal, we're not seeing cabinet ministers really come out and rally behind Keir Starmer. We're seeing a trickle of support, but it has to be said that from junior ministers and MPs, they're not from those cabinet big beasts. So it's undeniable that Keir Starmer really does have to set out his decision tomorrow, on the very same day that we're expecting Andy Burnham to enter into the House of Commons to take up his seat as the MP for Makerfield. And there's a big glow around him at the moment following that real victory in Makerfield, where he beat Reform by nearly 10,000 votes. Labour MPs are looking at that. They're sensing which way the wind is blowing, and it's in the direction of Andy Burnham. However, there is still a little point of contention around Andy Burnham. Some want a leadership contest, whether that involves Keir Starmer or Wes Streeting as well. Some people do think that Andy Burnham can't be allowed to just come in untried and untested, that there should be a battle of ideas where his ideas and his policies are put towards Labour MPs and Labour members, and a coronation isn't avoided, although some MPs do believe that a contest could be really damaging and they want to avoid the fate that really befell the Tories.
0: Business and industry leaders are reiterating calls for the Albanese government to make further changes to the capital gains tax overhaul. It is in response to growing fears the budget is impacting investment and productivity, while also causing the housing market to slump. Deputy Liberal leader Jane Hume is calling for Labor to axe the tax.
5: These are terrible, toxic taxes that are an assault on aspiration. And the carve-outs simply make it worse. They're not tax reform. Tax reform grows the economy, reduces the tax burden on ordinary Australians, and simplifies the tax system. These tax changes do none of those things.
0: And as Parliament returns today, Labor will be hoping to pass the CGT and negative gearing bill through the Senate over the next week with the support of the Greens. And while speaking to Sky News, the Prime Minister defended the proposed legislation.
6: What we will do is we will pass this legislation. It will make a positive difference for Australians.
7: Are you worried that some of that damage is irreparable? politically?
6: What I'm doing here, Kieran, is what I was elected to do, which was to do the right thing for the nation.
0: Meanwhile, auction clearance rates have dropped to the lowest level since 2020, according to Dark.
6: What we will do is we will pass this legislation. It will make a

0: to support an organisation that has lost sight of its principles, its purpose and its responsibilities to its own members. Her resignation has added to speculation she may run for One Nation at the upcoming Senate, at the state election in November. And Deputy Liberal Leader Jane Hume has commented on Ms Harkin's potential defection to One Nation.
1: This is disappointing when we lose members to One Nation, and I know Colleen Harkin very well. In fact, some time ago she worked for me for a short period of time. One Nation is going to attract, candidates from all over the place, and I hope that they pick their candidates very well, because what we don't want to see is an election where we have candidates that haven't been appropriately vetted, as we have seen in the past.
0: Liberal Party President Tony Abbott has been attempting to curb defection numbers. Several Liberal branch members have told the Sunday Telegraph they have been personally contacted by Mr Abbott over the phone. Party officials are also reportedly fast-tracking discounted memberships to help keep people in the fold. Police have allegedly found 2.7 tonnes of cocaine in what is being described as the largest seizure of the drug in Australian history. The drugs, with an estimated street value of $816 million, was discovered by the Australian Federal Police during a raid at a property in Western Sydney on Friday. Cocaine bricks were allegedly stored in large tubes concealed by fake floors in a container. Two men were arrested from the property and will remain behind bars on remand until they face court in August. Well, US President Donald Trump has warned of possible attacks on Iran, despite Vice President J.D. Vance saying negotiations in Switzerland have made significant progress. Well, joining us live is Sky News US analyst Michael Ware. Michael, great to see you. How do you think the talks are going? Do you think they are making tracks? Anything good that you're seeing coming out of it?
2: Well, let me say, so far there's no art to this deal by President Trump, and he's just made it worse. The talks are officially stalled. They're off. The Iranians walked out after 80 minutes. Finally, we get to the point where the Americans are sitting down directly with the Iranians. Vice President J.D. Vance is there. He spoke about the desire and the aims and the possibility of regional peace, of reshaping the Middle East through diplomacy. But just after saying that, the vice president enters the meeting, and the negotiations carry on for about 80 minutes. Then Fox News reports that in a telephone interview with one of its hosts, President Trump threatened that the delegation may not be allowed to go back home because he will destroy their country if they do not immediately reopen the Strait of Hormuz. So effectively, the Iranian delegation, is feeling like they're being threatened to be held hostage, that the president has, just after making peaceful overtures, is threatening to re-bomb, although we've heard that a million times, and a million times it hasn't happened. But as it stands, the mediators like Qatar and Pakistan are desperately urging the Iranians not to hop on their plane and leave Zurich. They want them to stay. Reports are the Iranians are saying, all right, the talks are stalled, but we will stay, so hopefully that's a good sign. But these talks have been stalled on Friday and Saturday by Israeli attacks in response to Hezbollah attacks, and now they've been stalled by the President of the United States, who arguably most desperately needs this agreement.
0: Yep, very interesting indeed. And also earlier we heard from Benjamin Netanyahu in Jerusalem, and he was talking about what he potentially calls his achievements, including exploding beepers and taking out leaders and nuclear scientists, making it hard to build those nuclear weapons. But the question that we've been talking about for a long time is, how do we eliminate an ideology?
2: Well, that you're not going to do. You cannot kill, murder, bomb, or assassinate an idea. And it is deeply entrenched in Iran. Look, I've dealt with the Iranian Revolutionary Guard face to face. over and over.

0: I've been in attacks that they've launched. I've been in attacks that we launch against them. But I have personally sat down with these guys, and they honestly, genuinely, to the core of their being, believe in what they're doing. They believe that they're on a sacred, revolutionary purpose and that nothing will deter them. That's one of the reasons why it appears they can take such great pain, because everything else comes after the revolution. Remember, Iran's the only country on the planet with two militaries, an army, navy, and an air force, and then a revolutionary guard, army, navy, air force. One's to protect the sovereignty of the country, the other, the hard line, which is now in control, to protect the revolution. So are we going to change their sense of the world? Is their idea going to fall apart? Not on your life. Certainly not on theirs.
1: Yeah, that's good points. Michael Ware, always great to see you. Thank you so much. Well, let's bring in our senior meteorologist Rob Sharp with the weather. And we'll start off in Queensland. You've been monitoring some rainfall. Is there much out?
2: Yeah, it's pretty much all gone already. The rain in southeast Queensland and northeast New South Wales. So it was around yesterday. We ended up with some places seeing up to 20 millimetres. Some decent falls, particularly towards Kingaroy. 7.4 to Woomba as well, which is some handy rain there. And a couple of millimetres in Brisbane. But as you can see, just a little bit of light wet weather still around this morning. But it's going to be clearing off of over the next couple of hours, I suspect. For the west coast, it's a somewhat similar story. Cloudy skies, just a couple of light showers around. We did see 7 millimetres for Busselton, and there's some wet weather pushing up towards Esperance at the moment, and still some showers just out to sea from Perth. So maybe that could come over land during today. We'll keep an eye on that situation. But even if it does, it's going to remain fairly light, that rainfall today, and cool and mostly cloudy. But this morning was a cold start from the centre, sub-freezing, down to the southeast, 3 degrees in Hobart, Canberra, and also for Adelaide. Potentially its coldest morning of the season so far there. But as you can see through today, it'll still be another cold one for the southeast. But Sydney could finally see a day under 20 degrees. We've had 15 in a row above 20 degrees. So finally, some slightly cooler weather moving in.
1: Maybe people won't like the word finally, but yes, certainly winter. What about the snow? It's certainly looking cold enough potentially for snow, but is there any around?
2: Yeah, there's not much snow on the ground at the moment. You can see there's a shot from early this morning. Just a ribbon of machine-made snow through Mount Buller, and that's the case for all of the alpine resorts. But there'll be a fair bit more of that machine-made snow over the coming week, because those temperatures are finally through the night going sub-freezing. So we'll have some more snow to be made right through this week, but daytime tops above freezing and no snow on the way this week. And there are actually some signs that there'll be some rain to start next week. So this week as a whole, you can see the high is dominating. We'll see some showers for Tassie tomorrow, the New South Wales coast on Thursday, and a strong front to hit the west coast on Friday with more wet weather there through the weekend. And that will then turn into rain for the southeast from Sunday into next week. So you can see there's our 7-day rain forecast, 50 millimetres likely towards Perth and the southwest corner, with wetter than usual weather for WA, drier than usual in the Brown. But next week, wetter than usual for the southeast. But again, for the ski fields, Janie, unfortunately, it looks like it's pretty much all going to be rain rather than snow.
1: Not good. All right. Thank you so much, Rob. Coming up after the break, Labor attempting to rush its tax changes into law as Parliament returns today. How the opposition will attempt to prevent its passing after this.
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0: Sky News will be back after this short break.
1: Good morning. As Parliament returns today, Labor will be hoping to pass the CGT and negative gearing bill through the Senate over the next week with the support of the Greens. Well, let's bring in Assistant Foreign Affairs Minister Matt Thistlethwaite and Liberal Senator Maria Kovacic. Thank you both so much for joining us. Matt, we'll start with you. So what are you planning to do? Any amendments and bargaining with the Greens here? Because certainly one to watch. We're also hearing, you know, it's getting support from businesses asking for amendments as well.
2: Good morning, Janie. Well, we've heard what small businesses have had to say regarding the capital gains tax discount changes, and we've reformed and refined that piece of the legislation so that the capital gains tax discount, the 50% discount, will be extended to small businesses up to $10 million worth of turnover. So that's about 2.7 million Australian businesses. So overwhelmingly, the majority of Australian businesses won't be captured by these changes. So we're refining it to make sure that it delivers its original intent, which was to encourage more first home buyers and people hoping to buy a home to live in rather than investors in our housing market. And that over time will make housing more affordable in Australia, which is what most Australians want to see.
1: And Senator Kovacic, the auction clearance rates have dropped to its lowest level in 2020. That's what we're reporting here. It certainly sounds like it could have an impact from what we've seen at the budget. What are your concerns?
3: Well, those impacts were starting to be seen in the property market throughout the early part of our year. And that's an impact of the economic problems in our country. It's a result of inflation, the fact that there is a cost of living crisis that people can't afford for anything pretty much. And the reality is that ultimately this government has introduced a tax policy which now makes that even worse. If this was actually going to free up the market for owner-occupiers, why haven't they purchased those homes at these auctions? Properties haven't been purchased because people can't afford them. This is not about intergenerational equity. This is actually about this government taxing more because they have spent too much. You don't tax a young person on their pathway to saving for their home to help them buy a home. You don't tax the shares that they're using to help build a nest egg in order to assist them to buy their own home. It doesn't work like that. The carve-outs that the government are talking about that they've traded away with the Greens for who knows what, and perhaps for something in the NDIS where we've seen this government say that they are the ones that should decide what participants can and cannot have in their package, as opposed to a medical practitioner or an allied health worker, is unacceptable. This is a minister who doesn't know how much fraud there is in the NDIS, but he is going to be able to determine what supports a disabled Australian is going to be able to have in their package.
1: And we're looking at the news bargaining law delay. Matt, your government is delaying the introduction of the landmark legislation, and that is to sustain public interest journalism. So we've got differences here, don't we? Because your government wants to rush through some bills but then delay some. And there's certainly a lot of angst in the community about these laws. They're not even going to be looked at, I believe, until after these next 2 weeks.
2: Well, we remain committed to ensuring that the big tech firms, the big social media platforms pay a fair price for the Australian journalists' work that they use on their platforms. And that's something that was originally introduced by the Morrison government that our government supported. Unfortunately, there was a loophole in that legislation that allowed some of those big tech firms to walk away from the code. And we saw Meta do that. So we've undertaken a consultation process. The submissions only recently closed. They're quite detailed and we're working through them. But we remain committed to this legislation. We see it's very important that these big tech firms pay a fair price for the work of journalists like yourself and others that work in Australian news media and the intellectual property that's owned by those companies. It's only fair that they should pay for that. And that's what this legislation will do. So we're going through this process over the winter recess of looking at the submissions. We'll reply to those and we'll introduce the legislation when we come back after the winter recess.
3: So that's so interesting. Ultimately, this government is saying, like, this needs to be considered and methodical and we need to consult because this is really important, and it is, and they should have brought this legislation up for us to deal with now. But it's not important to have an inquiry into the tax changes. It's not important to have a longer inquiry into the NDIS. This government picks and chooses what they think are priorities based on what it is that they actually want to do. And that's not about what's good for Australians. It's about what current deal or trade-off they've done with the Greens in order to get their legislation across the table. And it is fundamentally wrong that this government is continuing with the CGT and negative gearing changes without adequate consultation. A two-day sham inquiry last week, but on other things, oh, no, we have to have a long inquiry, we have to be considered, we have to be careful. Well, how about something that structurally changes the foundations of how young Australians are able to save for their home or create wealth for the future? How about having some consideration into that, particularly when the people that have designed this have had the benefit of those advantages, but they're pulling them away from young Australians today?
2: I could just reply to that,
3: so
2: Janie.
3: So hypocritical.
2: There's been inquiries going on into capital gains tax changes in the Senate for the last 12 months. There was an inquiry that began last year, and that's already reported, and that recommended changes to capital gains tax discounts and the property market. So we're acting on that. We're having another inquiry now as a result of our budget changes, where people have been given the opportunity to put submissions in. We've heard what they've had to say.
3: They said they didn't have enough time, 48 hours, 2 days.
2: We've now reformed the legislation. So we've listened to what the Australian people have had to say over the last 12 months of those inquiries, and we're acting on that.
3: I don't think I'll be schooled on Senate processes by somebody from the House, respectfully. We need a little bit more than 48 hours to scrutinise this scale of legislative change.
1: We've got about a minute left, and I would like to ask both of you, when we're looking at this debate, what about looking at the bills that are going to go along and, you know, more than the election cycle, which is what we hear quite often. When you look at the Albanese government confirming the fuel excise, it's going to be extended, for example, but then we've been speaking to people over the weekend and we're looking at longer-term solutions in biofuel, for example. But is there a way that both governments or all governments can come together where we look at longer term issues? Because there's certainly a lot of pressure with both governments. We're seeing the rise in One Nation. We might be seeing some new community type party forming. That's certainly in the news today. So, Senator, we'll ask you first, is that something that we need to look at when we are in such huge change globally? Is there something that needs to be done dramatically to bring parties together?
3: Such a great question, Janie, and the answer is yes, we need to, but it needs to be proper and meaningful consultation. It means working together constructively. We've always said that we will do that with this government, but the problem is they are not transparent about what they are doing. It is very difficult to be constructive when the person you're meant to be collaborating with is not being transparent with you. They're having one set of conversations with the Greens, another set of conversations with us, and playing that off against each other. That is not the best outcome for Australians. We've seen what the Teals are now going to do to create a party. That's not good for Australia either. They've gone to their electorates and said, we're community independents, we're different to the major parties, vote for us because we'll bring you something different. They now realise they can't do that. So they're coming together as a party, which is in direct opposition to what their platform was to get elected. So Australians are right to be angry, they're right to be disappointed, and they're right to have lost faith. So this is a great opportunity for the government to actually say, you know what, we've got it wrong on CGT and negative gearing. We've got really big elements of the NDIS bill, particularly around ministerial powers, wrong. Let's start again. Let's work together to get this right so Australians are better off.
1: I'd like to get your response, Matt, but we've run out of time, unfortunately. Next time, but thank you both so much for joining us. We've got some live pictures to show our viewers now. And these are of protests outside Iran's latest World Cup game in Los Angeles. The protesters We can see them holding some flags of the pre-Islamic revolution, and they have certainly been clashing with some people holding the flags of the current regime. And a moment ago, a woman was thrown to the ground in a clash. Coming up after the break, talks to end the war in Iran reportedly on hold after Donald Trump threatened attacks on the negotiators. Plus, what to expect when New South Wales and Queensland hand down crucial budgets tomorrow.
0: Sky News will be back after this short break.

0: threatens to strike Iran if it does not rein in Hezbollah as J.D. Vance talks peace in Switzerland.
1: The president is committed to a regional peace, which is why we're here working so hard to settle our issues.
0: Reports UK Prime Minister Keir Starmer could resign from his post as early as tomorrow. Calls for the government to make further changes to the capital gains tax proposal as auction rates drop. New South Wales and Queensland governments focus on cost of living relief as they prepare to hand down their budgets. And the largest cocaine seizure in Australia's history. To sport, the Socceroos are standing by their approach ahead of the crucial World Cup clash with Paraguay, brushing off criticism following their loss to the US. And rain is clearing across parts of the southeast and cool and cloudy in the south.
2: Live, this is First Edition.
0: Good morning, great to have your company. US President Donald Trump has warned of possible attacks on Iran, despite Vice President J.D. Vance saying negotiations in Switzerland have made significant progress. Speaking about Israeli strikes, pardon me, on Lebanon, Mr. Vance claims there is still some wood to chop.
1: So outside the last few months, never before has the Iranian and American leadership met at such a high level. What the president has asked us to do is turn over a new leaf, to transform our relationship with the people of Iran, and to extend an outstretched hand that says to the people of Iran that if your leadership is willing to give up being a driver of regional instability, if they are willing to give up nuclear weapons ambitions for the long term, then the United States is willing to fundamentally transform our relationship with that country.
0: The US is concerned the memorandum of understanding to end the conflict is already under threat following Tehran announcing the closure of the Strait of Hormuz. Nick Robinson has more from Lucerne, Switzerland.
3: If you see the lights twinkling away on the mountaintop behind me, but that's where the exclusive Bergenstock resort is, and that's where the delegates, the representatives of Iran and the United States, including J.D. Vance, are at the moment, although there are reports from Iranian media that the Iranian delegation may have left there and place unknown at the moment. Look, the talks, and they didn't seem to last very long today, really got off to a good start, it appeared, because J.D. Vance was talking about he was on a mission from President Trump to use democracy to try to bring peace to the whole of the Middle East, and he was there on a mission to reach out to the Iranian people and hopefully their leaders would go along with the memorandum of understanding and help implement it. But as he was giving this diplomatic message, right around the same time, President Trump was showing his anger with the Iranians, saying that he would blow up their country, essentially, that the negotiators here would have no country left to go back to if they didn't reopen the Strait of Hormuz. And he also warned again that he would attack Iran if they didn't reel in their proxies in Lebanon, Hezbollah. The Iranians had come to the table here wanting to talk about the ceasefire in Lebanon. They closed the Strait of Hormuz. It seemed as part of their sort of package of leverage, their diplomatic stick, if you will, coming into these talks. So where are we now? Well, after a couple of hours, it seems that the Iranians getting these mixed messages, angered by President Trump, the head of their delegation here, their chief negotiator, putting on Twitter that the United States should be careful about its language and how Iran would respond. It's not the way you would expect high-stakes diplomacy to get off, and it seems to have gotten off on the wrong foot at the moment.
0: UK Prime Minister Keir Starmer could resign from his position after pressure from his own ministers to set out a timetable for departure. According to UK media, the Prime Minister will announce the decision tomorrow to help with an orderly transition of leadership. US President Donald Trump has weighed in on the situation, claiming Mr. Starmer is vacating 10 Downing Street. Writing on Truth Social, he says Keir Starmer will resign as Prime Minister of the United Kingdom. He failed badly on two very important subjects, immigration and energy. Mr. Starmer's office has repeatedly insisted he is determined to fight on, even after Andy Burnham's victory in the Makerfield by-election.
4: I intend not to walk away, but to carry on with what I was elected to do, which is to serve this country and bring about the change that people desperately need in their lives.
5: I've always said I want to take us into the next election. That remains my position. Just to be clear with you, then yes, I will run. I will stand, and I've said repeatedly, I'm not going to walk away from that.
6: Yeah. What a difference a week makes. Then, Keir Starmer was defiant, vowing to fight off any challenge from leadership rival Andy Burnham. But fast forward to now, and a new reality is setting in. Not just a win for Andy Burnham in the Makerfield by-election, but a historic, decisive, tub-thumping victory. One that is persuading Labour MPs and even Cabinet ministers that Keir Starmer should step aside and make way. Including these four, who have reportedly told Keir Starmer in private his time is up. On Sunday, even the Prime Minister's most vocal cheerleaders admitted he was reflecting on his position.
7: He has been engaging in conversations with a wide range of people, including myself, and that he is, as well as working really hard over this weekend, I think he is making time to reflect on the political realities, challenges and opportunities that he finds himself in.
6: For a growing number of Labour MPs, putting the country first means setting out a timetable for his departure, with a coronation for Andy Burnham to avoid a potentially divisive and damaging leadership election.
8: I'm confident that we will get this calm and gentle transition to Andy Burnham in the coming weeks ahead. We're facing reform now. They're our main opposition. And I think I call for the Prime Minister to reflect on that. Really, he should take a step back calmly, in a dignified manner, so that all of us as a party and then the country with us can take a step forward.
6: But others argue a mandate for Makerfield does not equal a mandate for the country, and that a battle of ideas is what's needed. And what about the view away from Westminster? Opinions are split over whether Andy Burnham should be crowned Prime Minister or have his ideas tested in a leadership race.
9: This should be a proper contest. Yeah, I mean, I don't believe you should ever hand something over. Not a political position that affects the country.
10: I think if he was smart, he'd step aside, but he's not going to do that. I don't think his ego will let him, so I think there will be a proper contest at some point.
11: Probably hand it over to Andy Burnham.
12: Yes, we do need a new Prime Minister.
13: Should it be Andy Burnham?
12: No comment.
6: The Labour Party is at a crossroads over not just its leader, but over how he should depart, if he decides to do so. While many Labour MPs want to avoid the chaos of a leadership contest, others believe that without a battle of ideas, Andy Burnham would lack legitimacy and the calls for a general election would only grow louder. For now, though, Andy Burnham, the poster boy for Makerfield and the King of the North, is the man increasing numbers of Labour MPs are rallying behind. They hope he can be the person to end the leadership shambles in Westminster. But to his critics, he is untried and untested, and he may see that it continues.
0: Federal Parliament is back this morning as Labor looks to secure the support of the Greens to pass its tax changes. Let's go live to Trudy McIntosh in Canberra. Good morning, Trudy. So where are the talks up to?
14: Well, Janie, the Greens leader, Larissa Waters, is keeping her cards close to her chest this morning. The government is in negotiations with the minor party to get through its housing tax changes through the Senate. There's just 8 sitting days before the big winter break here in Canberra. That is the deadline that Labor has to get these changes through. The Greens are effectively horse trading on the issue of the NDIS. They say they want that bill to be withdrawn entirely, but at the very least, a longer inquiry into those savings. Labor is open to that option, so watch this space as to whether we get an extended NDIS inquiry in exchange for the Greens passing the tax measures. We are seeing the impact already, though, of the housing tax changes in the market. The auction clearance rates at the weekend are plummeting to a level we haven't seen since the start of the COVID pandemic. Auction clearance rates nationally dropping below 50%, the first time we've seen that since April 2020. You can see the impact, a mixed picture across the country. Queensland getting smashed, Western Australia too. Depends on your perspective as to whether this is a good thing. Labor believes this is creating a fairer market. The opposition believes this is spooking the market.
15: These auction clearance rates are demonstrative of the uncertainty that Labor's policies have infected the real estate markets in. No wonder people aren't selling. They're choosing not to sell.
16: Young Australians have felt like they've been locked out. It is a fairer market because of the difficult but necessary changes that the government has made here.
14: Also today, the Prime Minister is convening the National Cabinet, bringing together state premiers to discuss the extension of the fuel excise cut. We've seen for the last 3 months the petrol excise reduced by 32 cents a litre to help deal with the price pressures caused by the Iran war. That has now been extended for another month, but at half the amount. So the reduction next month will be 16 cents a litre. The Prime Minister getting the states today to tick off on using some of the GST revenue they have to help pay for this. We'll see that meeting kick off later this morning, Janie.
0: Yep, big week ahead. Trudy, thank you. And the New South Wales Treasury is going to hand down his state budget tomorrow, remaining tight-lipped on whether motorists can expect any direct cost of living relief. Let's bring in Crystal Wu at Macquarie Street this morning. Crystal, good morning to you. So what can we expect?
13: Well, Janie, the focus will be on health, it will be on housing, roads and infrastructure. It's Treasurer Daniel Mookie's last state budget before next year's election, and we still are expecting a budget deficit, although an improvement from last year. No news yet on whether the Minns government will offer motorists any cost of living relief. We know on Friday the New South Wales Liberals called for a $100 registration rebate. Now, the Minns government had a press conference yesterday, the Treasurer and the Premier saying that the war on the Middle East has had a direct impact on motorists. Whether there will be any relief in the tolls front, well, that remains to be seen.
17: We know tolls are a big hit for New South Wales motorists, particularly when you take into consideration petrol prices increasing as a result of turmoil in the Middle East. We've got a budget coming down on Tuesday. We'll have more to say about it then.
18: We're not interested in making the state's finances look better by making family finances worse. So if we have the opportunity to provide targeted relief, we'll always look to see what we can do.
13: Now, the state government has already made some preview budget announcements, including for health, roads and infrastructure. We know $10.3 billion will be invested on health services, and that includes a pay increase for New South Wales nurses. Mental health, $112 million will be invested for mental health and $400 million for hospital maintenance. On to roads and infrastructure, $2.1 billion will be invested for rail network maintenance and $190 million for Western Sydney roads. We also know some money will be invested in the aftermath of the Bondi terror attack, including a permanent memorial at Bondi Beach, and also money for the Sydney Jewish Museum to install an art installation. This year's budget will be measured and it will be disciplined. That's according to Treasurer Daniel Mookie, and he's expected to hand down the state budget tomorrow. Janie.
0: Thank you so much, Crystal. The Queensland budget is going to be handed down tomorrow as well. Here are some ministers talking about it on the Gold Coast.
19: Yes, we've made it very clear we want to work with the private sector to ensure that we use all tools available at our disposal to deliver major projects. And we would welcome investment from both the federal government and from the private sector to deliver these game-changing infrastructure projects.
20: Should that make a problem? It's supposed to be running all the way to Burleigh from next month or so. Can you explain what the plan is going ahead if this new surfer project isn't going to be ready until 2030?
19: There's currently testing underway in relation to Gold Coast Light Rail Stage 3. That'll continue. When that is finished and we have approval from the National Rail Safety Regulator, then those services will commence in earnest. This is all about delivering a solution for the whole Gold Coast.
0: All right, plenty happening money-wise, and Parliament's returning today as well. Labor is going to be hoping to pass the CGT and negative gearing bill through the Senate over the next week or so with the support of the Greens. Meanwhile, we've just been hearing about auction clearance rates. They have dropped to the lowest level since 2020, according to data from realestate.com.au. Around 36% of auctioned properties sold in New South Wales last week. Well, for more, joining us live is independent economist Saul Eslake. Great to see you, Saul. So, yes, a lot to get through here, but what do you make of these auction clearing markets? Labor is saying that it's providing a fairer market. What do you think?
21: It's clear that the housing market is softening. The main factor there has been the three increases in interest rates that we saw between February and May. But it's highly likely that the changes to the tax system proposed in last month's budget that may be legislated this week have dampened demand from investors in established properties, which is what those tax changes were meant to do, because over 30% of the demand for established properties comes from investors as distinct from home buyers. And if they're going to be a far less significant presence in the market, overall demand for established homes will fall, and that will result in lower prices, all else being equal. Now, typically what happens when vendors think they aren't going to get the price they want, they hold stock off the market, hoping that if they wait long enough, eventually the market will come up to the level at which they want to sell. So you see turnover drop, that is the volume of transactions drop by more than you see prices dropping. And that is probably what is happening and will continue to happen, perhaps for the rest of this year. That will result in cheaper housing, which in turn should make it easier for people who want to buy established homes to live in themselves, as distinct from renting out, or as people like to say, getting ahead. Then that I think is on balance a good thing, as long as we don't see prices dropping by amounts that are large enough to raise concerns about the stability of the banking system, as they did in the United States, Iceland, Ireland, Greece, Spain, etc., some 17 years ago during the global financial crisis. And no one seriously is suggesting that that's going to happen. So on balance, if you are concerned about arresting the decline in home ownership rates and improving housing affordability, modest declines in house prices are a good thing.
0: Mm. And if we look at more broadly, Saul, and, you know, we're looking today at potentially another independent community type party joining with the Teals, potentially with Senator David Pocock. Nothing set in stone yet, but we are reporting this potentially could happen. We're seeing the rise in One Nation. And it's not just here, of course. We're potentially going to have, if Keir Starmer resigns, our seventh UK Prime Minister resigning in 10 years in the UK, or seven Prime Ministers in 10 years. So looking back at history, I know you've got some interesting stats to talk about this in terms of going to perhaps smaller parties over time.
21: History tells us that in times of major political change and uncertainty, and when a large proportion of people feel aggrieved about the way the system is working, there can be major shifts in the political landscape. You know, in Australia and in the United Kingdom, towards the end of the 19th century, when we had waves of globalization, very high levels of immigration, widening inequality in the distribution of income and wealth, we saw the emergence of the Labour Party in both the UK and in Australia, and they were seen as being, you know, radical left compared with the established parties. But eventually, in both Britain and the United Britain and Australia, the Labour Party became one of the two major parties and eventually formed government. Now, similar realignments have been occurring in European countries over the last decade or so, particularly in France, more recently in Germany and the UK, where reform may be the official opposition after the next election, or according to some opinion polls, might even form a government after the next election, depending on when that's held. In the United States, there were similar phenomenon, except rather than a new party emerging, the radical right captured one of the established parties, the Republican Party, and has been governing in that way. And we might be seeing something happening here in Australia as well. And while there's a range of factors that have contributed to the emergence of One Nation as a real threat to both of the major political parties now, if we look just at economic ones, I'd be fairly sure that a substantial contributor has been the fact that over the last 5 years, incomes have stagnated. Real per capita household disposable income, that's income after tax and interest payments have been taken out and after allowing for the impact of rising prices on people's spending power, that's risen at just 0.5% per annum over the last 5 years. That's the slowest growth rate in real per capita household disposable income since at least the first half of the 1960s. And we can't say with certainty what happened before then because the data starts in 1959. But I suspect that the growth rate of real per capita household disposable income has been the slowest over the last 5 years since the Great Depression of the 1930s. And obviously that's an average. And there are people doing better than that. There are people doing worse than that. And the people who have been doing worse than that average average, in other words, who've been going backwards, as the statistics bear out, feel the system isn't working for them. They're not particularly interested in whatever economic policies One Nation might be offering or any critiques of them. They just want to tear the system down, as they have done in countries in the Northern Hemisphere.
0: Yeah, it's fascinating stuff. Saul Eslake, thank you as always for your time and expertise. Coming up after the break, we'll have sport, including the latest from the Aussies World Cup, as the Socceroos legend hits out at the critics.
1: Sky News will be back after this short break.

0: Sport with Max and the Socceroos taking a well-deserved rest today. Mm-hmm,
1: definitely, but there's still a little bit of a story coming out of the camp. We have the latest from there now, and the Socceroos have responded to criticism of the team's style and selections against the USA as they prepare for a crucial clash with Paraguay at the World Cup. And live to Oakland in California now, where the Socceroos are based, and Luke Doherty is standing by. Luke, what are the details?
2: Yeah, like you mentioned, day off for the players. We got to speak to the assistant coach, Mile Jedinak, today. It really was one of the first opportunities we've had to put questions to the coaching staff when the dust had settled following that defeat to the US. So there's a couple of things and a couple of themes that have developed following that 2-0 defeat in Seattle. The first was the decision to drop the game one goal scorers, Nestoria Nkunda and Connor Metcalf, to the bench in Seattle, introducing them into the second half where they made huge impact, but the game was already gone by then, 2-0 down. Australia were chasing. The second is the team is battling this growing perception that they're a little bit too defensive early on, inviting too much pressure onto themselves early on before then having to go and chase the game in the second half. It's something they clearly disagree with.
3: Who's the pundits talking then? Talk to me then. Tell me. Go on. Who's saying that then? It's easy to say pundits.
4: There are a lot of, like Mark Cosley said, that he wasn't a fan of the team sheet that came out.
3: But everyone's entitled to their opinion. We know that. You guys are entitled to your opinion. That's absolutely fine. I think what's clear is the how you got to that decision, what the conversation was around it, and you guys aren't privy to that, and you won't be privy to that, because again, it has to stay within us.
2: So the other situation that's developing around the Australian team at the moment is that four members of their five-man backline in Jacob Italiano, Alessandro Ciccardi, Harry Suter and Jordy Boss all picked up yellow cards against America. It means one more to either of them against Paraguay at Santa Clara here in California on Friday Australian time. We'll see that individual suspended for the round of 32 clash, assuming the Socceroos get that far. And it would take some disaster of epic proportions for that not to happen at this point. There's also still a watch on Matthew Leckie. He limped off in the second half against America. He's dealing with what we believe to be a hamstring complaint. We're told he's going to go get scans today to try and determine just how serious that injury is for the Socceroos veteran who battled so hard to get his body right to make the squad for this tournament.
1: Luke, as always, thank you for the update. That's Luke Doherty joining us there from Oakland. Now for an update on this morning's games. And Spain has thumped Saudi Arabia 4-0 at the FIFA World Cup. One of the tournament favourites were determined to make a statement after being held to a draw by Cape Verde in their first game. They were 3-0 up inside 25 minutes.
5: Sees a gap, finds Pedro Porro. Porro to hang it up, Cucurella around the back, there's Dani Olmo, they're in for another one. Boy, Atabal is in for another one.
1: An own goal early in the second half made it 4-0, and that's how it finished. The result sends Spain to the top of Group H. Belgium has been held to a draw by Iran in California. In the meantime, Iran thought they'd broken the deadlock and the hearts of Spanish fans. However, the goal was disallowed due to a tight offside call. Both goalkeepers were proving their worth, especially Iran's.
6: Good pass. De Bruyne. Excellent control! Must be, surely! De Kuyper's in there! Magnificent!
1: Belgium were reduced to 10 men in the second half, but still created enough chances to win. In the end, though, it finished goalless. Belgium's last group game is against New Zealand, while Iran will play Egypt. And in breaking news, Cape Verde, the third smallest nation to ever reach the World Cup, have just scored their first ever goal at the tournament. Here's that goal now.
7: Pina Blasic.
1: A big moment for them. And don't forget, for more live and breaking sport, tune into Fox Sports News 500. Janie, it's just the magic of the World Cup.
0: I just love the crowds as well.
1: Absolutely.
0: Extraordinary. Thanks so much, Max. Coming up after the break, we'll have the latest on talks to end the war in Iran as JD Vance talks peace while Donald Trump threatens war, plus another Liberal Party member resigns. Can the party stop its losses to One Nation? Back shortly with more.
8: Sky News will be back after this short break.

0: US President Donald Trump has threatened to attack Iran despite his deputy J.D. Vance claiming great progress was made during talks in Switzerland. Washington is concerned the memorandum of understanding to end the conflict is already under threat after Tehran announced the closure of the Strait of Hormuz. The first round of peace talks between the two parties has concluded.
1: In a serene-looking Switzerland, Vice President J.D. Vance says the U.S. wants to change the way it deals with Iran.
2: If they are willing to give up nuclear weapons ambitions for the long term, then the United States is willing to fundamentally transform our relationship with that country.
1: But back in Washington, D.C., President Donald Trump is using harsher terms. In a social media post Sunday, Trump threatened to hit Iran, quote, very hard again, just like we did last week, only harder, if Iran doesn't bring its proxies under control. The White House's message came as Iranian media reported the country will shut down the Strait of Hormuz again, partly because of alleged Israeli violations in Lebanon.
3: We've lost 13 servicemen and women. We have paid over $50 billion of taxpayer money for a war we never should have waged.
1: Earlier, Trump threatened to place tolls on the Strait of Hormuz if a deal isn't reached. But the existing memorandum of understanding has critics on both sides of the aisle in the U.S.
2: These things are always a little bit messy. If you go back to how much was happening 3 months ago and compare it to 3 weeks ago, great progress has been made.
1: And deep skepticism remains about the control of the strait.
3: Now we're back to diplomacy with a far weaker hand. Yes, their military has been degraded, but Iran has now figured out they can use the Strait of Hormuz to hold us and the global economy hostage anytime they want.
0: UK Prime Minister Keir Starmer could resign from his position after pressure from his own ministers to set out a timetable for departure. Mr. Starmer has maintained silence over the weekend as he considers his political future. Alex Rogers has more.
4: We know that he's in checkers with his family, reflecting on his position. The official number 10 line really is that the Prime Minister is going to fight on, that he's not going to walk away from the mandate he was given at the election in 2024. But that does feel unsustainable and unreflective of where we're at. We've had four cabinet ministers, we understand, have told him privately to stand down. And unlike a few months ago, when he was facing pressure over the Mandelson scandal, we're not seeing cabinet ministers really come out and rally behind Keir Starmer. We're seeing a trickle of support, but it has to be said that from junior ministers and MPs, they're not from those cabinet big beasts. So it's undeniable that Keir Starmer really does have to set out his decision tomorrow, on the very same day that we're expecting Andy Burnham to enter into the House of Commons to take up his seat as the MP for Makerfield. And there's a big glow around him at the moment following that real victory in Makerfield, where he beat Reform by nearly 10,000 votes. Labour MPs are looking at that. They're sensing which way the wind is blowing, and it's in the direction of Andy Burnham. However, there is still a little point of contention around Andy Burnham. Some want a leadership contest, whether that involves Keir Starmer or Wes Streeting as well. Some people do think that Andy Burnham can't be allowed to just come in untried and untested, that there should be a battle of ideas where his ideas and his policies are put towards Labour MPs and Labour members, and a coronation isn't avoided, although some MPs do believe that a contest could be really damaging and they want to avoid the fate that really befell the Tories.
0: Business and industry leaders are reiterating calls for the Albanese government to make further changes to the capital gains tax overhaul. It is in response to growing fears the budget is impacting investment and productivity, while also causing the housing market to slump. Deputy Liberal leader Jane Hume is calling for Labor to axe the tax.
5: These are terrible, toxic taxes that are an assault on aspiration. And the carve-outs simply make it worse. They're not tax reform. Tax reform grows the economy, reduces the tax burden on ordinary Australians, and simplifies the tax system. These tax changes do none of those things.
0: As Parliament returns today, Labor will be hoping to pass the CGT and negative gearing bill through the Senate over the next week with the support of the Greens. While speaking to Sky News, Prime Minister Anthony Albanese defended the proposed legislation.
6: What we will do is we will pass this legislation
5: for ordinary Australians and simplifies the tax system. These tax changes

0: According to data from realestate.com.au, just 36% of auctioned properties sold in New South Wales last week. In Victoria, the clearance rate fell to 46%. Queensland, the clearance rate just sits at 30%. Senior Victoria Liberal Colleen Harkin has quit the party 1 week after attending a One Nation fundraiser. In an email to Liberal Party members, she stated, "I cannot continue to support an organisation that has lost sight of its principles, its purpose and its responsibility to its own members." Her resignation has added to the speculation she may run for One Nation at the upcoming state election in November. Deputy Liberal Leader Jane Hume has commented on Ms Harkin's potential defection to One Nation.
1: "This is disappointing when we lose members to One Nation, and I know Colleen Harkin very well. In fact, some time ago she worked for me for a short period of time. One Nation is going to attract, candidates from all over the place, and I hope that they pick their candidates very well, because what we don't want to see is an election where we have candidates that haven't been appropriately vetted, as we have seen in the past."
0: Liberal Party President Tony Abbott has been attempting to curb defection numbers. Several Liberal branch members have told the Sunday Telegraph they have been personally contacted by Mr Abbott over the phone. Party officials are also reportedly fast-tracking discounted memberships to help keep people in the fold. For the first time, we have heard from the grandmother of missing four-year-old Gus Lamont. Josie Murray claiming little Gus was abducted from family's regional property. Let's go live to Adelaide reporter Monique Vanderhayden. Mon, she has also criticised South Australian police. What more can you tell us?
2: Josie Murray has gone into extensive detail about the early days of that police investigation into her missing four-year-old grandson, Gus Lamont. During a Seven News interview, she has made allegations that evidence was either discounted in those early days or even tampered with or destroyed throughout that police investigation of the family's homestead near Yunta, where the little boy was last seen in September of last year. Now, some of that, she alleges, included a heavy bed frame and a weather station being moved, along with tracks from a medium-sized car being seen on the regional property.
3: "Then I saw wheel tracks going down past where the bedstead was and past where the weather station was. And these wheel tracks were small tyre, medium-sized car, and not much tread on them, not a off-road type tread. It was definitely a passenger type. And I thought, that's strange too. And I started to think almost immediately, I wonder if someone's come in."
2: Ms Murray, who also revealed in this interview that she is the police only suspect, claimed that the large number of vehicles on the property disturbed these type of tracks and hindered the ability to track the four-year-old, who she believes was abducted from the isolated property in September of last year. Now, South Australian police have been investigating three separate lines of inquiry throughout this investigation. Firstly, that little Gus simply wandered off and then got lost, that he was abducted, or that someone that he knew was involved in his disappearance. The idea of him being abducted has already been all but ruled out by South Australian police after they investigated a list of over 500 people who were in the vicinity of the property at the time of his disappearance at around 5 p.m. on September 27. Everyone on that list has already been ruled out. All overseas sightings of the little boy as far as Syria have also been ruled out. What police believe is he was most likely killed either accidentally or deliberately by someone he knew, declaring this a major crime back in February.
3: "And I know that I've been accused of taking him from where he had an accident and died and taking him out and burying him, but to think that I could actually go out there and do something like that, to think that I would be stupid enough to do it, for a start, is ludicrous. And to think that I could face up to the trauma of doing that would also be ridiculous."
2: Australian police have provided Sky News a statement just moments ago regarding some of these allegations, stating this morning that this investigation into the disappearance of four-year-old Gus Lamont has been one of the largest and most intensive undertaken by SA Police in connection with a missing person. Task Force Horizon has and will continue to investigate any and all information, including information provided by Gus's family. And what this interview also did was give us some fresh insights

0: Into the little boy, Miss Murray describing her four-year-old grandson as a quiet bookworm who enjoyed riding his push bike down the hills on the family's homestead, but also said that he did enjoy wandering the property as well, having already previously disappeared from the family's sheep station, only to be found 120 metres away from the homestead. This time, though, the search continues for little Gus, nearly 9 months since he first vanished.
1: Monique van der Heyden, thank you very much for that update. And police have allegedly found 2.7 tonnes of cocaine in what is being described as the largest seizure of the drug in Australian history. The drugs, with an estimated street value of $816 million, was discovered by the Australian Federal Police during a raid at a property in Western Sydney on Friday. Cocaine bricks were allegedly stored in large tubes concealed by fake floors in a container. Two men were arrested from the property and will remain behind bars on remand until they face court in August. A check of the weather now with our senior meteorologist Rob Sharp. You've been showing us a bit of rain in the southeast. What's the latest?
2: Yeah, southeastern Queensland seeing a little bit of rain yesterday and into this morning, but it's about to clear off the coastline, so there's not too much left in it. You can see the rain overnight drifting across the inland and towards the coastline. Brisbane Airport picking up close to 10, Kingaroy 20 and 12 for Byron Bay. But as you can see right now, there's just the odd light shower still in parts of the Brisbane area, but even that is going to be gone in the next hour, I suspect. So it's looking sunnier for much of the rest of the day. Meanwhile, in the west, as you can see, there's been a fair bit of cloud cover around, still a couple of showers drifting through. Busselton picking up 7 millimetres over the last 24 hours. Showers just off the Perth coastline as we speak. And so there's that potential that we could see a shower or two in Perth today, as it's largely fairly cloudy across the rest of the south. But for Australia as a whole, today is generally dry and partly cloudy down south after a chilly start for many. Hobart, Adelaide, Broken Hill and Canberra all down to about 3 degrees this morning. So an icy start for many, with a bit of frost and fog in some spots this morning too. But by the end of today, it will remain cold through the southeast. Sydney, probably its first day under 20 degrees in more than 2 weeks. It's been a record long run, surpassing the previous record of 9 June days over 20 degrees in a row.
1: All right, so people heading to the slopes this weekend, Victorian school holidays, for example, what are we in for?
2: That doesn't look good at all. It's not looking great. As you can see behind me, this is what Perisher looks like this morning. There was rain and snow on the weekend, but unfortunately there was primarily rain rather than that snow, which largely got washed away by last night's wet weather. And so the ski resorts are not looking great right now. And there's the forecast for Perisher. No fresh snow on the way at all this week, but the good news is there'll be cold nights. So I think that shot there of Front Valley will probably look better by the end of the week, because there's that opportunity for snow making each and every night through the week. But unfortunately, there are signs there'll be even more rain at the start of next week. So across the country, high is dominating proceedings for the time being. Wet weather for Tassie tomorrow, and then for the New South Wales coast, primarily Thursday. And for the west coast, a cold front will arrive on Friday, and that will bring wet weather into the weekend there as well. And that weather system, as it tracks further east, adds rainfall into the following week. But over the next 7 days, you can see it's primarily WA seeing the significant rainfall. 50 millimetres, a significant chance for Perth and for parts of the southwest, and wetter than usual in that green shaded region, but drier than usual for much of the east in that brown. Although parts of the New South Wales coast, particularly aided by Thursday's wet weather, could be wetter than usual. But the following week, as that major weather system moves in, wetter than usual weather likely for the southeast and particularly for inland parts of New South Wales. But again, unfortunately, it looks like pretty much all of that will be falling as rain rather than snow for the ski fields.
1: And just quickly, people might be saying that El Niño is here and why we're seeing that wet weather, but is that anything to do with El Niño?
2: Yeah, so El Niño is well and truly here in the Pacific Ocean, but it's not our only climate driver. Sure. We've also got climate drivers from the Southern Ocean and from the Indian Ocean. At the moment, they're aiding rainfall, but that's probably not going to last much longer. Wow.
1: Thanks so much, Rob. Coming up after the break, why groups of Iranian fans have been clashing outside Iran's latest World Cup game. Back shortly.
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2: Joining us from ComSec is Head of Media and Markets, Gillian Bowen. What's the latest?
3: Well, good morning. As what has happened with the Middle East conflict over the weekend when markets have been closed, there's been some major developments that will impact global economies and markets around the world. And we're talking about uncertainty and volatility with the US-Iran war. So the latest developments, as you've been reporting this morning, is Iran saying that the Strait of Hormuz is closed. The US president not liking that development and increasing his rhetoric on social media about retaliation for that. So at the same time, peace talks have been occurring in Switzerland with the US, Iran and Pakistani mediators, and reports that have flown through that the Iranians have walked out in protest to Donald Trump's increased words of retaliation. So we're wondering how markets are going to react. We've had some reaction this morning with US futures opening at 8 a.m. and suggesting when trade resumes there after the public holiday closure on Friday that there will be a drop for the S&P 500 and the NASDAQ. And we've had global oil resume trade as well a short time ago at the open. After 8 o'clock Sydney time, there was a jump of more than 2% to take Brent crude back over $81 a barrel. How will this flow into the Australian share market? Well, when the ASX 200 futures were trading before the weekend's developments, they were pointing to a drop of 0.2%. That also follows a lower close on Friday for our share market. So plenty at play. Investors will also be keeping an eye on the inflation reading that is due out on Wednesday. And we've got the RBA out and about as well, giving a few speeches. So we'll be watching for what they will be saying in regards to the global economy, the latest developments and inflation. If I recall where the dollar was before I came in to the studio here at ComSec, it was around 70 US cents.
2: Gillian, thank you so much. Yeah, big week ahead. Well, fans, they are clashing outside SoFi Stadium in Los Angeles. It's following Iran's nil-all draw to Belgium. And activists opposing Iran's government, they've been gathering for a protest outside the arena before kickoff. It's prompted US authorities to tighten security measures in the area. And despite those efforts, protesters did clash with fans who were exiting the stadium. A woman was thrown to the ground and she was later taken away by an ambulance. It's unclear what injuries she sustained. Chants of terrorists were heard, although it is unclear which group of people they were directed at. Well, let's bring in our political analyst, Joe Siracusa, on this story. Great to see you, Joe. So we've got some more live pictures to show our viewers, but what's your take on this? Because we've certainly heard the LA County Superior Court judge upheld that ban last week. Here are some more live shots, Joe.
4: Well, good morning, Cheney. Well, look, this is very much expected, as a matter of fact, because I think Los Angeles has the largest proportion of Iranian refugees in the United States, the Iranian diaspora. So these Iranian diaspora and Iranian American groups are protesting the few people there who are protesting them, that is, who are defending the regime. They got to remember that the Ayatollah Senior, the one who was murdered, the second one is probably in very bad shape, are religious figures there as well as political figures. So people may be honoring them that way. But look, this is just the First Amendment working itself out at the FIFA games. That flag, of course, the Shah's flag, the lion and the sun, were banned from being flown in the stadium itself. FIFA's not going to tolerate that. But, you know, they're going to take it to the streets. And there are tens of thousands of Iranians who could have shown up, but they didn't. But that gives you an idea of the interest in the games and in the interest among the Iranian diaspora in protesting the regime.
2: Yeah, it certainly does. And we're certainly hearing more talks. They've been named as success and significant by J.D. Vance in Switzerland, the US president, certainly warning of possible attacks on Iran, despite J.D. Vance saying that those negotiations were making significant progress. But do you think they're making good progress, Joe?
4: No, they're not. As a matter of fact, look, if the Vice President Vance pulls this off, he will win the Nobel Peace Prize with his opposite number in the Iranian camp. Look, they use a lot of big words, a lot of adjectives, you know, everything's going great and swell and stuff like that. Well, they're not, you know, because the Iranians, someone forgot to tell the Iranians, Janie, they lost the war. They're acting like they won the war. And President Trump is bad-mouthing them while Vance is trying to meet them in front of the cameras. So they're taking a very dim view of this. But there are two developments here that bother me very much. Number one is I think the Iranians are using these negotiations as a breathing space to rearm. And the second thing is there are reports today in major newspapers that the Chinese and the Russians are helping to rearm the Iranians with advanced weapon systems. These are the kinds of weapon systems that will bring down American airplanes and maybe Israeli planes over Iran. So, you know, we got these developments. And then there's this third thing. President Trump is so angry with the NATO nations for not coming to his rescue in the Strait of Hormuz that he's threatening the Secretary General of the NATO with the pulling out. I mean, that's kind of a foregone conclusion. So there's all kinds of downside effects of this. But, you know, I think the Iranians will stall. President Trump will thunder. And look, your last package talked about using rhetoric. Trump, after he bombed these people a year ago and then bombed them recently since February 28th, Janie, this isn't rhetoric anymore. Mm. This guy's talking about hard power as opposed to soft power. And he will use military force. I hope the Iranians don't back him into this. But, you know, a lot of those good Republicans like Lindsey Graham and Tom Cotton and others argue that the president's made a terrible mistake here by giving the Iranians an opportunity to scramble. So the president's not losing a lot of his support on the right. He's actually stretched their support for him. You know, they're trying very hard to support him. And of course, what happens to Israel here? All the friends of Israel in the United States.
2: Yes, indeed.
4: Realize that Netanyahu is up against the wall.
2: And there's also an election at the end of the year for Israel and also the midterms for the US. Got to go. Joe Siracusa, as always, we really appreciate you joining us, your time and analysis. And great to have your company as well. Do stay with us. Coming up after the break, AM Agenda.
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0: Morning. Welcome to AM Agenda. Trump has threatened strikes, so Iran has left the peace talks. Can J.D. Vance hold the negotiations together in Switzerland? Also this morning, auction clearance rate at the lowest they've been in years. This is the government tries to ram through its tax hikes this week. Is it all over? Widespread reports now and no denials. Prime Minister Keir Starmer will resign tomorrow. The largest cocaine seizure in Australian history uncovered in a sophisticated bunker in Sydney's southwest. And all the action from the World Cup as the Socceroos prepare to play Paraguay.
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0: Welcome back. Good to see you. Parliament is back as well this morning and the Prime Minister seeks to ram through Labor's controversial tax hikes. They're already having an impact on the housing market with auction clearance rates plunging again to the lowest level since the pandemic. Live to Trudy McIntosh in Canberra now. So this is all really now up to the Greens. There were some weird changes at the behest of the Greens last week. Are they going to wave this through?
2: Well, that's the expectation, Laura, is that sometime in the next sitting fortnight that we will see the Greens tick off on this. There is still horse trading underway. The Greens leader, Larissa Waters, this morning, not wanting to give anything away as to where this is at. The government is proposing extending the NDIS inquiry in exchange that the Greens would then back the housing tax changes, capital gains tax and changes to negative gearing. The Greens are dead opposed to the NDIS overhaul. They've said it as much this morning that they want to see the bill withdrawn entirely. It seems that they're likely to have to settle on a longer inquiry instead. We're seeing the impact already, though, of Labor's housing tax changes before it's even passed Parliament. In combination with the rise in interest rates, auction clearance rates have fallen to their lowest level since April 2020, the national figure dropping to 47% at the weekend. And we're told that that could be revised down when we get the final figures later in the week. We're seeing a mixed picture across the country, a big drop happening in Queensland. The reaction this morning as MPs arrived back here in Canberra, well, it depends which side you're on. If you want to see more first home buyers get into the market, which is Labor's view, they say this is a fairer result at the weekend.
3: Young Australians have felt like they've been locked out. It is a fairer market because of the difficult but necessary changes that the government has made here.
4: But when the government comes in with a sledgehammer, it's going to be a consequence. And there's going to be Australians that need to get out, want to get out of housing for a stage of life that are going to pay a very big bill because of Anthony Albanese.
5: I think it'll be a shock for people if prices go down, but growing intergenerational inequality is not good for our country and it's not good for our young people.
0: Yeah, prices are continuing to go down, it would seem. Those auction clearance rates are indication of that, where the housing market is at the moment. Also, over the weekend, Trudy, a extension on a reduced fuel excise cut. You're going to get $10 off the cost of a tank of fuel, and it'll cost the budget about $400 million.
2: And the Prime Minister's bringing this up today at National Cabinet, Laura, trying to lock in the states to forego part of their GST revenue to help pay for this. We saw the fuel excise cut at the start of the war to try and take some of the sting out of that huge spike we saw in petrol prices. After that three-month period, the Prime Minister yesterday confirming on Sky News that the excise will be extended, the relief will be extended for another month, but at half the rate. So it was 32 cents a litre for the last 3 months. It will drop back to 16 cents a litre. The Prime Minister convening that National Cabinet this morning, albeit virtually, Laura, to lock in the state's agreement. I wonder, too, whether they'll get a chance to debate the NDIS, because the states have been pretty vocal in their pushback to setting up those supports outside of the scheme, and that's contingent on getting those savings through to the federal budget.
0: Keep across it for us, Trudy. Appreciate it. I know you will. Let's get overseas now. Iran has paused the peace talks that were underway in Switzerland over threats made by Donald Trump on social media. The threats amounted to threats of more strikes against Iran if they continue to support Hezbollah. And Iran pulling out of these talks because of Israeli strikes on Lebanon. The Iran delegation left the negotiation despite J.D. Vance claiming great progress was being made.
6: In a serene-looking Switzerland, Vice President J.D. Vance says the U.S. wants to change the way it deals with Iran.
7: If they are willing to give up nuclear weapons ambitions for the long term, then the United States is willing to fundamentally transform our relationship with that country.
6: But back in Washington, D.C., President Donald Trump is using harsher terms. In a social media post Sunday, Trump threatened to hit Iran, quote, very hard again, just like we did last week, only harder, if Iran doesn't bring its proxies under control. The White House's message came as Iranian media reported the country will shut down the Strait of Hormuz again, partly because of alleged Israeli violations in Lebanon.
8: We've lost 13 servicemen and women. We have paid over $50 billion of taxpayer money for a war we never should have waged.
6: Earlier, Trump threatened to place tolls on the Strait of Hormuz if a deal isn't reached. But the existing memorandum of understanding has critics on both sides of the aisle in the U.S.
7: These things are always a little bit messy. If you go back to how much was happening 3 months ago and compare it to 3 weeks ago, great progress has been made.
6: And deep skepticism remains about the control of the strait.
8: Now we're back to diplomacy with a far weaker hand. Yes, their military has been degraded, but Iran has now figured out they can use the Strait of Hormuz to hold us and the global economy hostage anytime they want.
0: And the Israeli Prime Minister Benjamin Netanyahu this morning has also addressed the criticism that Trump levelled at him publicly for the first time. There has been reports of a fairly strained relationship between the two men, but he said they respect each other's sovereignty.
9: You know, in the United States, they say that President Trump does everything that I ask him to do. And in Israel, they say that I do everything he wants me to do. Well, neither is true. We're leaders of independent and proud countries. We stand for our interests. I stand for the interests of Israel.
0: Well, this year's New South Wales budget will be disciplined, according to the Treasurer, who will hand down his fourth state budget tomorrow. And it's the last one between now and the next state election. Crystal Wu is at Macquarie Street this morning. So, Crystal, there will be a few sweeteners in there, likely, but we're going to see more budget deficits too, aren't we?
10: We are expecting another year of budget deficits, although an improvement from last year, Laura. The focus this year will be on housing, it will be on health, roads and infrastructure. We are also expecting some cost of living measures in relation to transport. Over the past year, we know motorists have been struggling with rising fuel costs. On Friday, the New South Wales Liberals called for a $100 rebate on registration fees. Now, what we're hearing from the Treasurer at the moment is that there will be cost of living measures for people who both drive and catch public transport, but they've remained tight-lipped until tomorrow.
11: Well, probably a pay rise from my pension.
12: As a renter that's not from Sydney, probably rent.
13: Public yes. Transport, for me, I get it every day.
14: Fuel, energy, yeah. I think energy first. With the tolls, there is always a rebate at every financial year or that. So, yeah.
15: Lower the cost for uni students would be better. Yeah. Because, like, travel costs and also, like, daily food costs. Yeah, lots of costs that could be reduced. Maybe learn from Melbourne, like, in the city area. Maybe you can reduce it to free transport.
16: The price of food, I guess.
10: Yeah.
16: Just general living.
17: We're not interested in making the state's finances look better by making family finances worse. So if we have the opportunity to provide targeted relief, we'll always look to see what we can do.
10: So we'll hear more about those transport cost of living measures tomorrow, but we've already heard a bit about this year's state budget, and there will be an investment on health. We know $10.3 billion has been allocated for health services, and that includes a pay rise for New South Wales nurses. $112 million has been allocated for mental health and $400 million for hospital maintenance. On to transport and infrastructure, $2.1 billion $1 billion has been allocated for rail network maintenance and $190 million for Western Sydney roads. We also know some money has been invested in the aftermath of the Bondi terror attack for a permanent memorial to be set up at Bondi Beach, and some more money allocated for the Sydney Jewish Museum to set up an art installation. Tomorrow's state budget will be measured and disciplined, and Treasurer Daniel Mookie will be handing it down tomorrow, Laura.
0: He will. Crystal, thank you. An Australian woman accused of participating in the deprivation of a 15-year-old slave and slave's human rights, while living in Syria with her ISIS fighter husband is back in court this morning. Jack Nyhoff is following this story for us. Jack, the ISIS bride is continuing her bid for bail. So what's happened in court so far?
18: Laura, this is one of the women who arrived in Australia from Syria early last month, I should say, on a flight at Melbourne Airport before being arrested and charged with crimes against humanity, including slave trading. We've had a whole day of hearings as part of this complicated bail application. On Friday, the prosecutor argued that Kausa Ahmed was complicit in the purchase of that 15-year-old girl as a slave in Syria in 2017, purchasing the young girl for $10,000. Now, the 54-year-old is accused of leaving Australia in 2014 to travel to ISIS territory in Syria to be with her ISIS fighter husband. According to the statement of facts heard in court, the court heard that it is rare for an IS-linked woman to be involved in the purchase, owning or sale of Yazidi women and girls. Now, the informant, a federal counter-terrorism detective, told the court that the role the grandmother played highlights the couple had status and privileges with Islamic State, usually not afforded to others. Now, the public prosecutor arguing that the so-called ISIS bride posed a risk to the community if she was to be bailed during that hearing. Of course, her daughter, Zainab Ahmed, the 31-year-old mother, had her bail hearing heard last week. That took four full days for the chief magistrate to preside over that case. It was ultimately denied on Wednesday. She was charged with similar offences, including crimes against humanity. Of course, Kausa Ahmed's bail hearing continues at court at 10 a.m. this morning. Laura?
0: Jack, keep us posted. Thank you. For the first time, we have heard from the grandmother of missing 4-year-old Gus Lamont. Josie Murray claims little Gus was abducted from the family's regional property. Let's go live to Adelaide reporter Monique van der Heyden. Mon, she's also criticised the South Australian police, who've all but ruled out abduction, haven't they?
19: Yeah, Josie Murray has gone into extensive detail about the early days of this police investigation into her missing 4-year-old grandson, Gus Lamont. During an interview with 7 News, she has made several accusations against SA police regarding evidence which she says was either discounted or destroyed during that early search of the family's sheep station near Yunta, where the little boy was last seen in September of last year. Now, she alleges this included a heavy bed frame and a weather station being moved, along with tracks from a medium-sized car being seen on the property.
20: Then I saw wheel tracks going down past where the bedstead was and past where the weather station was. And these wheel tracks were small tyre, medium-sized car, and not much tread on them, not a off-road type tread. It was definitely a passenger type. And I thought, that's strange too. And I started to think almost immediately, I wonder if someone's come in.
19: Ms. Murray, who also revealed she is the police only suspect in this investigation, claimed the large amount of police vehicles on the property throughout those early days disturbed tracks, hindering any ability to track the 4-year-old who she believes was abducted from the isolated property in South Australia's outback. Now, SA police, they've been investigating 3 separate lines of inquiry since the little boy first vanished. First, that little Gus simply wandered off and then got lost, that he was abducted, or that someone that he knew was involved in his disappearance. Police, they've already all but ruled out the idea of abduction. They've gone through and investigated a list of over 500 people who were in the vicinity of the family's homestead at the time of his disappearance at around 5 p.m. on September 27. Everyone on that list has already been ruled out, and all overseas sightings, some as far as Syria, have also all been ruled out. What police believe is that little Gus was tragically killed either accidentally or deliberately by someone that he knew, declaring his disappearance a major crime back in February.
20: And I know that I've been accused of taking him from where he had an accident and died and taking him out and burying him, but to think that I could actually go out there and do something like that, to think that I would be stupid enough to do it, for a start, is ludicrous. And to think that I could face up to the trauma of doing that would also be ridiculous.
19: South Australian Police have provided a statement to Sky News responding to these allegations, stating the investigation into the disappearance of four-year-old Gus Lamont has been one of the largest and most intensive undertaken by SA Police in connection with a missing person. Task Force Horizon has and will continue to investigate any and all information, including information provided by Gus's family. Now, this interview also provided some fresh insights into little Gus himself, Miss Murray, describing her four-year-old grandson as a quiet bookworm who enjoyed riding his push bike down the hills on the family's property, but that he also liked to wander the property as well, having already disappeared one time before, in that instance being found 120 metres away from the family's homestead. This time, though, the search still continues for little four-year-old Gus Lamont, nearly 9 months since he vanished.
0: Mon, thank you. Police have found 2.7 tonnes of cocaine in what's being described as the largest ever seizure of this kind of drug in Australian history. The drugs, with an estimated street value of $816 million, was discovered by the AFP during a raid at a property in Western Sydney on Friday. Cocaine bricks were allegedly stored in large tubes concealed by fake floors in a container. It was quite a sophisticated bunker. Two men were arrested at the property and will remain behind bars on remand until they face court in August. The AFP will be providing an update on this seizure in the next hour. We'll take you there live. Coming up after the break, though, Keir Starmer's leadership. Well, it seems like it's hanging by the thinnest of thin threads right now. So, is he going to resign? The reports are it'll happen tomorrow and it hasn't been denied. That's next.
1: Sky News will be back after this short break.

0: Sky News will be back after this short break.
1: Is there a deal between the United States and Iran or not? Well, it seems pretty shaky at the moment. These negotiations are happening in Switzerland. Iran has walked out overnight because of threats made by Donald Trump on social media. JD Vance, though, says it's going pretty well. Let's bring in Mick Mulvaney, former White House Chief of Staff to Donald Trump in his first term. Good to see you, Mick. This time last week, I asked you whether this was the real deal. It certainly felt like it, but as we know, a week is a long time in this war.
2: Yeah. What did we say last week? We said that we hoped it was the real deal, but there were so many ways it could fall apart. You had to sort of wonder about its viability. As it turns out, the Iranians apparently did leave the meeting. I don't think they've left Switzerland yet, but they did leave the meeting, and they cited a couple different reasons. As you mentioned, Donald Trump's tweet, but also the fact that Israel hadn't gotten out of Lebanon yet. Well, in the last couple of days, I think Israel lost four soldiers to a Hezbollah attack in Lebanon. So things are still very much a hot war in Lebanon. Israel, not a signatory to the Memorandum of Understanding, you know, obviously going to listen to advice from the United States, but not going to consider themselves bound by those terms. There's a lot of things that we said could go wrong, and it looks like some of them are. Again, the conversation may continue tomorrow because the Iranians have not left, but I don't think we're any closer to peace than we were 24 hours ago.
1: I don't think so either. And I'm not one to buy into conspiracy theories here, but I do wonder whether part of Donald Trump's Truth Social tirade is because there has been so much criticism domestically of the deal done in the last week. Is he trying to perhaps get to a point where he renegotiates?
2: Yeah, you know, yeah, I think that's exactly right. I think Trump's under a tremendous amount of pressure, which sounds sort of strange, but look where it's coming from. Yes, the sort of the neoconservative right, folks like Senator Lindsey Graham, who are all for the war in the first place, they don't want to see it end right now, but you expect that. But the criticisms are coming from other places. Ordinary rank-and-file Republicans who are usually either quiet or in lockstep with the president are raising serious questions about this memorandum of understanding. Miriam Adelson's newspaper in Jerusalem attacked the president. For those of you who don't know her, she's a big supporter of Donald Trump, financial supporters, giving him hundreds of millions of dollars for his campaigns. And one of the newspapers she owns in Jerusalem attacked him for basically giving up in this negotiation and so forth. Tremendous pressure from various sides against the president of the United States. Doesn't surprise me that he's taking a harder line on his Truth Media social, and wouldn't surprise me at all if they recall J.D. Vance and we end up back in sort of an uncomfortable ceasefire and maybe even in a hot war.
1: It doesn't feel like the U.S. has the upper hand right now. And it seems like, well, I mean, what's happening domestically? Of course, the midterms are in November. That's when voters get to have their say. So, I mean, what is the reaction from voters right now, not just the inner circle?
2: We don't, as I've told you many, many times, sadly, we don't follow foreign policy very closely. So I don't think a lot of folks are watching the war. They're watching gas prices, and they are down a little bit. I don't think, Laura, to your point, this has as much to do with the midterms as people think. Okay. When Donald Trump talked about it over the last week, couple of days, he said he was worried about creating an economic depression. He didn't want to be the next Herbert Hoover, the Republican president who led the country into the depression in the 1920s. I think that's a bigger deal right now than the politics of it. When he said publicly a week ago that he didn't really care about the midterms, I got the sense he was telling the truth about that. But I also got the sense he was telling the truth when he said he was worried about the economy. So does that sort of spell weakness? Does it show weakness?
1: Yeah.
2: I think it probably does. And the Iranians are thinking now time is on their side.
1: Yeah, and you can't blame them for thinking that. Then throw into the mix certainly the tension we've seen between Benjamin Netanyahu and Donald Trump. Netanyahu commenting for the first time, really brushing it aside. I think it's quite right. And to paraphrase him, he said, you know, some people say that, you know, Trump does everything that Netanyahu wants him to do and vice versa. The two look like they're pretty solid because they really need each other right now. don't they?
2: They are. They are very solid. And folks who said that, you know, Netanyahu sort of pulled the strings to get Trump to go into the war in the first place don't understand how Donald Trump works. So I don't expect that happened at all. Like, there's a bunch of different reasons why we went to the war. Yeah. Netanyahu may have been one of them, but he wasn't calling the shots.
1: No, he wasn't. Can we just go back to that for a moment? But Netanyahu was certainly a big factor. He seemed to be quite convincing in some of that reporting that we've seen by Jonathan Swan and the like.
2: Yeah, but he's a constant. They've been asking for the Americans to do this for probably 40 years. I think one of the differences was the success the Trump administration had in Venezuela, and that gave them what they thought was a model to sort of recreate here in Iran. Get rid of the current leadership, bring in new leadership that's more accommodating to the U.S. I think that had more to do anything with than Netanyahu.
1: Yeah, right. Okay, so there's a few other things at play here. J.D. Vance leading these negotiations, but it's also, you know, a view to post-Trump, the post-Trump era. J.D. Vance certainly putting his hand up to run for president at the end of this term. Marco Rubio, you'd have to think he'd be in the mix, but he hasn't made those kinds of declarations. Is this Trump tacitly supporting Vance or testing him?
2: Yeah, I think folks read way too much into that. Keep in mind, we've only had a sitting vice president elected to president one time in the last 100 years. That was George Bush after 8 years of Ronald Reagan. Yeah. We have had vice presidents go on to be president later, but never while they were the sitting president. Does Trump want to sort of, you know, play Vance off against Rubio? Yeah, he did that in the first administration with every single member of the cabinet. He manages by that sort of internal conflict. That's a lot of folks, a lot of leaders do that. He wants to see his folks sort of compete with each other. So I wouldn't read too much into the politics of it, but do listen to what he said. What did Trump say over the weekend? If it goes well, I'll take credit. If not, I'll blame JD. That's not wrong. I mean, that's the role of the vice president. It doesn't surprise me he's there. So that if it goes wrong, Trump can keep distance from the results.
1: Yeah, right. Okay. All right. Get it out of the way. You know what I'm talking about. I'm not going to help you here.
2: No, I just want to hear you say that, you know, you'll be rooting for us as we go on to the round of 16 or round of 32. That's all. That's all. I gave you a chance last week, Laura. I gave you a chance to root for a draw. You said no, that you guys were going to crush us and all this. So I you're being very gracious, and I appreciate that. But I will be rooting for you, despite how nastily you treated us last week.
1: Well, look, nastily. I can talk about some of your U.S. commentators that severely underestimated us. Look, I don't take each way bets. It's on the nose only. You should know that, Mick. Come on. But I would say
2: I'll be rooting for you folks. I'd love to see Australia go through. I'd love to see them go through. Great for the program. Great for television.
1: And it looks like we will, by the way.
2: I think you have to win the next match, don't you?
1: Nope. We have to draw.
2: Draw or better. Okay, well, good. I'll be rooting for a draw or a win. So good. We'll see you guys in the knockout round then again. You can get your revenge.
1: Okay, thank you. We'll leave it there. Mick Mulvaney, we'll see you next week.
2: Thanks, Laura.
1: After we win. Okay, let's get to the UK now. Keir Starmer won a landslide victory for Labour just 2 years ago, but now his leadership is hanging by a very thin thread. The UK Prime Minister is under pressure from some of his own ministers and Labour figures. There are reports he could resign as early as tomorrow, and curiously, there hasn't been any denials so far.
3: I intend not to walk away, but to carry on with what I was elected to do, which is to serve this country and bring about the change that people desperately need in their lives. I've always said I want to take us into the next election. That remains my position. Just to be clear with you, then yes, I will run. I will stand. And I've said repeatedly, I'm not going to walk away from that.
4: What a difference a week makes. Then Keir Starmer was defiant, vowing to fight off any challenge from leadership rival Andy Burnham. But fast forward to now, and a new reality is setting in. Not just a win for Andy Burnham in the Makerfield by-election, but a historic, decisive, tub-thumping victory. One that is persuading Labour MPs and even Cabinet ministers that Keir Starmer should step aside and make way. Including these four, who have reportedly told Keir Starmer in private his time is up. On Sunday, even the Prime Minister's most vocal cheerleaders admitted he was reflecting on his position.
5: He has been engaging in conversations with a wide range of people, including myself, and that he is, as well as working really hard over this weekend, I think he is making time to reflect on the political realities, challenges and opportunities that he finds himself in.
4: For a growing number of Labour MPs, putting the country first means setting out a timetable for his departure, with a coronation for Andy Burnham to avoid a potentially divisive and damaging leadership election.
6: I'm confident that we will get this calm and gentle transition to Andy Burnham in the coming weeks ahead. We're facing reform now. They're our main opposition. And I think I call for the Prime Minister to reflect on that. Really, he should take a step back, calmly, in a dignified manner, so that all of us as a party and then the country with us can take a step forward.
4: But others argue a mandate for Makerfield does not equal a mandate for the country, and that a battle of ideas is what's needed. And what about the view away from Westminster? Opinions are split over whether Andy Burnham should be crowned Prime Minister or have his ideas tested in a leadership race.
7: This should be a proper contest. Yeah, I mean, I don't believe you should ever hand something over. Not a political position that affects the country.
8: I think if he was smart, he'd step aside, but he's not going to do that. I don't think his ego will let him, so I think there will be a proper contest at some point.
9: Probably hand it over to Andy Burnham.
10: Yes, we do need a new Prime Minister.
11: Should it be Andy Burnham?
10: No comment.
4: The Labour Party is at a crossroads over not just its leader, but over how he should depart, if he decides to do so. While many Labour MPs want to avoid the chaos of a leadership contest, others believe that without a battle of ideas, Andy Burnham would lack legitimacy and the calls for a general election would only grow louder. For now, though, Andy Burnham, the poster boy for Makerfield and the King of the North, is the man increasing numbers of Labour MPs are rallying behind. They hope he can be the person to end the leadership shambles in Westminster. But to his critics, he is untried and untested, and he may see that it continues.
1: Yeah, we are keeping an eye on that one. And also Canberra, this is Angus Taylor. He's holding a media conference right now, Jacinta Price by his side. Let's have a quick listen in.
12: That's how we'll restore Australia's standard of living. That's how we'll protect our way of life. And that's how we will ensure that we have a fairer, freer, better Australia for all Australians. Happy to take questions.
13: Mr. Taylor, Pauline Hanson and the Greens now have said that they want to see house prices come down. Do you want to see house prices?
12: I want to see house prices being more affordable. I want to see housing being more affordable. And you know how you do that? You have lower interest rates, lower inflation, and higher incomes, higher real incomes, higher purchasing power of your pay packet. That's how you get affordability up. And this government has completely failed on affordability. It's got harder and harder for young Australians to buy a home. They told us before the last election they'd beaten inflation. They told us they'd beaten high interest rates. Well, inflation and high interest rates have beaten this government, and affordability has collapsed under this government, and we want to see that turned around, and that's what we'll do.
13: So does affordability include a drop in house?
12: Well, it means at the end of the day that it's more affordable to buy a home, and the most important way you can make it more affordable to buy a home is get interest rates down and real incomes up. And this government doesn't understand that. It's given up on those things. It said, we need higher inflation and higher interest rates to fund the budget. So it's given up. It's absolutely given up the ghost, and it's given up the ghost on rising real incomes too. I mean, it doesn't really seem to believe in that. That's how you make housing more affordable in this country. But they've lost the plot. They've simply lost the plot. Yeah.
13: The freight industry are calling on the government to scrap the heavy vehicle road user charge until the end of the year. Do you agree?
12: Well, we advocated for a cut to the fuel excise, both for smaller vehicles and heavy vehicles from the start. We were the ones who led that out, and we wanted to see that happen. The government followed us belatedly, and they should have. Now what we want to see is prices brought down, because prices have been falling around the world, and we want to see that flow through to the Bowser. And it must flow through to the Bowser, and the government needs to get onto this. It must flow through to the Bowser. Now, we do support the extension that has been proposed, which includes heavy vehicles, as you know.
14: Reports today that a Teal party might launch as soon as this week. Are you concerned about that, the potential for a two-front contest with One Nation, the outer suburbs, a potential community-based party in the city? And how would you frame your messaging to both of those different constituencies?
12: Oh, the Teal party was launched years ago. Let's be clear. They were launched years ago. They've been around for a long while. But

0: tell us, I suppose, about Australian and crime and, I guess, a rise in rape rates?
1: Oh, yeah, we're obviously worried about the increase in crime we're seeing across the country. We are concerned about that. And, you know, when your economy goes bad, when you have a rotten economy, when this is the economy that Labor builds, we know historically that does result in increases in crime. We're worried about the role that illicit tobacco is playing in funding that crime as well. And these are things that the government can deal with. A strong economy solves so many problems. It ensures that the government has the money they need to provide the services that Australia need. It ensures that Australian households are able to get ahead. And it ensures that people can make money and get ahead without crime. And that's what we want to see first and foremost. That's where this government has absolutely failed.
2: Are you still negotiating on Labor's tax changes? And if you do end up opposing that in the Senate, doesn't that just push the government to negotiations with the Greens instead, and isn't that even worse?
1: We've never negotiated with Australia on this. With the Labor Party on these tax changes. We've said from the start they should be axed. Right from the beginning, we've said they should be. It's not a car. We don't need a carve out. We need an axe, and we've said that from the start. Now, it's true that Labor appears to be doing a dirty deal with the Greens. And you should always be very worried when Labor does a dirty deal with the Greens. Every Australian should be deeply concerned about this. This is Labor shifting to the crazy left that they love to do. They love an excuse, and they've clearly found the excuse. Sorry about that. They've clearly found the excuse to do that here. And that dirty deal between Labor and the Greens is, I think, something every Australian should be deeply concerned about. But that's the modern Labor Party. That's the modern Labor Party under this Prime Minister.
3: On the deal with the Greens, the Greens wanted longer inquiry over the NDIS cuts in exchange for passing the CGT negative gearing reforms. Do you support the longer inquiry into the NDIS, irrespective of whether or not that deal...
1: Yeah. Well, a couple of things I'd say about this. We don't know all the terms of that dirty deal. I suspect you don't know all the terms of that dirty deal. And we find out over time. We always find out over time the deals that Labor has done with the crazy left in the parliament. But they like doing it. That's their excuse to do the things they've always liked to do, to impose more taxes on Australians, to have an economy that doesn't work for Australians. I mean, this is what Labor loves to do with the Greens. And it's very sad that they might be doing that. On your question on specifically on the NDIS, we do want the proposal subjected to scrutiny because we want it to work. We need a sustainable NDIS. This is critically important for those Australians who are most in need of that disability support. We want to see it work. We also want it to be financially, economically sustainable. And it clearly hasn't been. The cost of the NDIS has gone from $30 billion to over $50 billion a year since Labor's come to power. And it's continuing to grow. So I've said from the start, and we've said from many years ago, we will work with the government on a sustainable NDIS, but it has to be sustainable. And frankly, there's a lot that is still very unclear about the proposals coming from the government and how they will deliver the outcomes I've just described.
4: National's leader Matt Canavan called on the Prime Minister to sack Ken Chalmers under the federal budget, using Pauline Hanson's catchphrase, "Fire a liar." The coalition out of original ideas?
1: Yeah, I mean, look, I want this whole government dropped. I want the whole government dropped because it is a flop. It's a complete, utter flop. The whole lot should be gone. And I think more and more Australians agree with that. We should drop the flops, the whole lot of them. Every single one of them should go. And you know how Australians do that? Vote them out in an election. Can't happen soon enough. And I'm going to be fighting every day from now to the next election to drop every single one of those flops because they've got to go.
5: Okay, drop the flops, not fire the liar. That's where the Liberal Party is original. Let's go now to David Littleproud, who's standing by. Drop the flops, is that right?
6: Oh, it was catchy, isn't it? well done, Angus. got on the run. So, look, I think the sentiment's the same wherever you go. I think you only have to look at polling about the direction of the country and where Australians see it. Anthony Albanese

0: taken in the wrong direction. They're angry. They're looking for direction. They're looking for hope, and they're not getting it from this government. They've run out of your money, so they're coming after more of it to spend more of it, and without any real growth in our productivity or our economy or giving you hope of owning a home, having that slice of Australia. And that's the stark reality that Australians are living with, and so they're angry. And no matter how you want to package it up, that's what Australians are looking for, and they're looking for an election. Sadly, it's just under 2 years away, but the damage that can be done in the next 2 years is frightening.
1: Geez, I love it when you guys talk about polling when it suits you. you know, sometimes you say, oh, we're not looking at polling. Well, it's kind of on the periphery, Laura, but, you know, now you're saying polling's important, which is it?
0: No, I've always been upfront about
1: the
0: polling. There's always lessons in it. And I've got to say, you've got to actually look at it's a pulse of the nation, and you've got to look into the why. And there's a reason why Australians give that point of view in a poll, no matter how big or how wide they are. The reality is until election day, they are a pulse that gives you an insight into what you're feeling. And it validates if you're a good local member. You're out running around, you're hearing that on the streets anyway. Mm. It's validating what you're hearing anyway. So, look, I think there's a lot of polling. Everyone seems to want to do a poll these days, but there's a lot of alignment. You've got to take that, and there's lessons in that. And I think the big lesson, but, is the opportunity. I've always said, while our polling numbers aren't where we want them to be, there's an opportunity there for us if we cast what we're going to do. We're going to give you a tax cut every year. We're going to fix migration, and we're going to fix the energy crisis, getting away from an all renewables. So we've got to keep it simple about what we're going to do to give Australians hope about the practical solutions that could work to give them what they're looking for.
1: I think what people like about Pauline Hanson is the fight that she's got in her. I think certainly since taking on the leadership, Angus Taylor has shown that he's got a lot more fight in him, but there's still a bit of fence sitting on certain questions, and there was one just there and then that I thought was a good example of it. Do you want house prices to come down? And his answer was the same as Labor's. We want house prices to be sustainable. That's really a non-answer, isn't it, David?
0: Well, it's the right answer. Just think through this. There are people that are wanting to exit the market through a different stage of their lives, and they're seeing their equity, they're seeing their future taken away from them because a government has come with policies, a policy around capital gains tax that was all about housing but's gone into other asset classes as well, which is just bizarre that they've tried to sell it that way. But you need to make sure that you keep housing affordable. And by doing that, you keep interest rates down and you have real wages up. The reality is your real wages have gone down because he hasn't been able, as a treasurer and a prime minister, to keep inflation in check. That's the stark reality of it. You can have sound bites that says we want to bring housing down. The reality is someone will hurt out of that. What you need to do is structurally make sure as a government you don't interfere with the marketplace unless you have to, and you make sure that there's no unintended consequences in that marketplace. That's what's happened with this sledgehammer that Anthony Albanese and Jim Chalmers have brought to it. What you need to do is fix the structural economy, and that's not as sexy as a soundbite that Pauline Hanson and those from the fringes can say. They can say that, but there's a stark reality to that. There's a lived experience, and your equity will go down because of it. There is a way forward. It's not as sexy. It's a lot more hard work, but it's the right path, not looking for a sugar hit, but looking for a sustainable solution.
1: Okay, let's talk about the fuel excise. They're extending it for a month at a reduced rate. That means you'll get $10 off a litre of fuel. Is that the best way to spend $400 million that we don't have?
0: Well, look, I think when you see that things are still fluid and the fragility of the peace pact in Iran and the Straits of Hormuz, I don't think we're out of the woods yet. And I think it is salient on a government to monitor that and to cut it back by half. I think we would have been better just to keep it going in the direction it was until we get a clear lens, because you've got to understand, not only are we worried about the fragility of that pact, we're also at the end of a supply chain, and we've got to make sure we get this right. I think if the government really wants to make an impact, it is in the transport sector, that it won't have as much inflationary impact. Transport, like energy, is the economy. In a country as geographically diverse and spread as what Australia is, if the transport sector is under pressure, they have to pass that on. And I think there is a case for
1: why not just limit it to those sectors? You know what I mean?
0: Well, And that's where, you know, the government needs to think and understand what's happening out there in the real world. But there is hurt, even for general motorists. But if they're worried about inflation, the less inflationary impact would be through the transport industry in supporting them, in giving them continual relief. Until we get certainty in what's happening in Iran, it is a fluid situation, it is fragile, and we've got to be practical about that. And when you're at the end of that supply chain, let me tell you, we are the ones that will continue to pay more for longer, and it would be prudent for the government to actually understand that, understand the hurt and the pain that's out there, because their real wages have gone down because inflation has gotten out of hand.
1: Okay, just quickly, this is the week in which the government is going to ram through these tax hikes. We saw certainly some adjustments last week, changing of their minds, you might say, David. Are these changes good? I know you want to get rid of them altogether, but people are going to have to live through them over the next 2 years or when they come into effect next year. Are they better, at least in your view?
0: No. The reality is this has had a significant impact on our economy. It'll have significant impacts on capital flows in not just housing but through the economy. That's not what you want. You won't want capital to flow through and compete globally, because that's what we have to do. And what it does is locks us in to paying rather than actually making real adjustments to tax around tackling bracket creep. That's the generational change and reform that's required. Otherwise, we're all going to pay more. And that's why we're saying we can give you a tax cut every year. If we peg inflation to the brackets, your tax brackets, it means we protect you every year. And that's what we should do. And that would be have more lasting impact than these amendments and adjustments. So they've obviously already done a deal with the Greens. It's a done deal. So people are going to have to suck this up. But the reality is it's going to hurt, and it's hurting already, particularly if you're at a stage of life where you're trying to sell out. You've just lost a lot of money for your retirement or whatever stage of life you're in because of a government that's had an ideological view they've always wanted to take, and now you're going to pay for it.
1: David, good to see you. We'll see you next week.
0: Thanks.
1: Well, soccer fans around the globe celebrate the World Cup. A different game is offering hope and healing in Gaza. Members of Palestine's first women's amputee football team, players who've survived injuries during the war, are now rebuilding their lives through sport.
2: Even in the bleakest places, sports can shine a welcome light. This is Gaza's newest club, the Women's Amputee Football Team. Here to hone fresh skills and recover lost confidence. Within this team are people who have suffered horrendous, traumatic injuries, but who now unite in the face of adversity. Roseanne was once a competitive runner. 3 years ago, her leg was ripped off during an Israeli airstrike.
3: At first, I didn't understand what amputation meant. I couldn't imagine living for the rest of my life with one leg. As far as I knew, my leg was still with me. I was carrying it in the ambulance. I thought that once we reached the hospital, the doctors would simply reattach it and I would walk normally again. So waking up after surgery and realizing it was gone was a huge shock. Losing part of your body feels like losing part of your soul. When I come to the football field now, I feel alive again. For a while, I forget about the war, the destruction, and everything around us.
2: It's not hard to imagine why there are so many terrible injuries in Gaza. More than 70,000 people were killed by Israeli attacks here. At least 170,000 people have been injured. The United Nations says Gaza is home to the largest group of child amputees in modern history. Mina is one of them. She's 13. Her leg was torn from her body during an Israeli air attack.
4: My dream used to be becoming a sports teacher. Now I want to become a football player and teach others to play. My message to anyone who has lost a limb is to stay strong and never lose hope. I hope one day to travel abroad and receive a permanent prosthetic limb.
2: There are strict controls on what can be brought into Gaza, and that extends to prosthetic limbs. But this club is built on defiance, on perseverance in the face of excruciating adversity.
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1: Okay, we're looking forward to the Socceroos playing Paraguay. That happens much later in the week on Friday around lunchtime. The Socceroos are responding to their critics, of course, after there were questions about player selection in the game against the United States. Max spoke to our reporter on the ground, Luke, a short time ago.
6: Socceroos have responded to criticism of the team's style and selections against the USA as they prepare for a crucial clash with Paraguay at the World Cup. And live to Oakland in California now, where the Socceroos are based, and Luke Doherty is standing by. Luke, what are the details?
7: Yeah, like you mentioned, day off for the players. We got to speak to the assistant coach, Mile Jedinak, today. It really was one of the first opportunities we've had to put questions to the coaching staff when the dust had settled following that defeat to the US. So there's a couple of things and a couple of themes that have developed following that 2-0 defeat in Seattle. The first was the decision to drop the game one goal scorers, Nestoria Nkunda and Connor Metcalf, to the bench in Seattle, introducing them into the second half where they made huge impact, but the game was already gone by then, 2-0 down. Australia were chasing. The second is the team is battling this growing perception that they're a little bit too defensive early on, inviting too much pressure onto themselves early on before then having to go and chase the game in the second half. It's something they clearly disagree with.
8: Who's the pundits talking then? Talk to me then. Tell me. Go on. Who's telling? Who's saying that then? It's easy to say pundits.
9: There are a lot of, like Mike Crosby said, that he wasn't a fan of the team sheet that came out.
8: But everyone's entitled to their opinion. We know that. You guys are entitled to your opinion. That's absolutely fine. I think what's clear is the is how you got to that decision, what the conversation was around it, and you guys aren't privy to that, and you won't be privy to that because, again, it has to stay within us.
7: So the other situation that's developing around the Australian team at the moment is that four members of their five-man backline in Jacob Italiano, Alessandro Ciccardi, Harry Suter and Geordie Boss all picked up yellow cards against America. It means one more to either of them against Paraguay at Santa Clara here in California on Friday Australian time. We'll see that individual suspended for the round of 32 clash, assuming the Socceroos get that far. And it would take some disaster of epic proportions for that not to happen at this point. There's also still a watch on Matthew Lecky. He limped off in the second half against America. He's dealing with what we believe to be a hamstring complaint. We're told he's going to go get scans today to try and determine just how serious that injury is for the Socceroos veteran who battled so hard to get his body right to make the squad for this tournament.
1: There's a Luke there over in the US following every move of the Socceroos. Let's check your weather now. Here's our senior meteorologist, Rob Sharp.
10: It's cool and partly cloudy across the south of the country today, and there's not much in the way of wet weather at all, with only a few showers in a couple of pockets on parts of the east coast and down south. For southeastern Queensland, we saw rain overnight into this morning, clearing off for a mostly sunny day, and it's a mostly sunny one for Sydney again. After we've seen 15 days over 20 degrees, today should be the first that will fail to get to that mark in over 2 weeks. Meanwhile, in Melbourne, another cold and partly cloudy day of 15 degrees. And it's a similar story, of course, in Adelaide with virtually the same forecast. But for Perth, there's still a chance of a brief shower or two, most likely in the middle of the day or this afternoon. But even that is only a chance as we look at mild temperature of 19 degrees. Elsewhere through the southeast, on the cold side of things, like it is in the centre, with a couple of showers for tropical parts of Queensland. But there's some more significant rain towards the second half of this week for both the east and the west. So join us on Channel 601 for those details.
1: Stay with us. It's been another pretty dismal weekend for auction clearance rates. The markets will open, the market reacting to these stalled peace negotiation as well. We'll have Ross Greenwood after the break.
11: Sky News. We'll be back after this short break.

0: Sky News will be back after this short break. Live with Laura James. This is AM Agenda.
1: Good morning. Welcome to the program. Trump threatens strikes, so Iran has left the peace talks. Can JD Vance hold the negotiations together in Switzerland? Also this morning, back home auction clearance rates have been at their lowest in years at the last weekend. This is the government trying to ram through its tax hikes this week. Is it all over? Widespread reports and no denials. Prime Minister Keir Starmer will resign tomorrow. The largest cocaine seizure in Australian history uncovered in a sophisticated bunker in Sydney's southwest. And all the action from the World Cup as the Socceroos prepare to play Paraguay. Well, Parliament is back this morning. The Prime Minister is looking to ram through Labor's controversial tax changes. They've already had an impact on the housing market, with auction clearance rates plunging to the lowest level since the pandemic. Live to Trudy McIntosh now in Canberra. They're around about 40%.
2: Yeah, Laura, we're seeing the impact already in the market for Labor's housing tax changes. But the rubber hits the road this fortnight here in Parliament. The Senate has just begun sitting here in Canberra. The negotiations are happening behind the scenes between Labor and the Greens to get this through in the next 8 days of sitting. The Greens leader, Larissa Waters, this morning hinting at this potential deal to horse trade effectively, the changes for the housing system, and the NDIS proposal. The Greens do not support the NDIS proposal one bit, but the potential compromise here is to extend the Senate inquiry to look at the changes. This was the Greens leader.
3: So we are having those discussions, but we are using everything we've got to make sure that these cuts actually are stopped completely, but at the very least inquired into even further.
4: We don't know all the